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0: Good afternoon and welcome to the Narrow Path Radio Broadcast. My name is Steve Gregg and we're live for an hour each weekday afternoon in order to take your phone calls in real time. If you have questions about the Bible or the Christian faith and you'd like to raise those for conversation on the air, we will discuss them with you. It may even be that you not only have a question, or maybe not even a question, perhaps you just think that something that has been given as an answer to a previous question was not very good. And if you have a different view and want to balance comment, feel free to join us and do so. The number is 844-484-5737. That's 844-484-5737. And we have a few lines open right now, so this would be a good time for you to call. We're going to talk, first of all, to Jeff in Springfield, Massachusetts. Jeff, welcome to the Narrow Path. Thanks for calling.
1: Thank you, Steve, for taking my call. My question is pertaining, I listen to you on YouTube speak with people that believe in the once saved, always saved position. Mm-hmm. And after listening to you, I'm kind of more convinced of the way you look at it. But anyhow, the question I had is, have you known or have you ever known somebody who, like, truly believed, fell away, and then came back to the faith? And what does the Bible say on that? Do you have any scripture references? And I'll just listen to your answer on the radio.
0: Okay. Thank you. Thank you for your call. Sure. Well, I will say this, that it's sometimes hard to know if someone truly believes or if someone has truly fallen away, since truly believing is a deeper thing than just saying a sinner's prayer. And falling away is far more than simply slipping into sin when you're really trying to live a righteous life. I take a true conversion to be one that involves a regeneration, a rebirth, so that a person is a new creation. He's had radical change and has passed from death unto life. This is something that's not just, an invisible thing. This changes a person's life considerably and with some consistency, obviously. Now, on the other hand, everyone who's a true Christian sometimes slips and stumbles and does things that they shouldn't do. Now, I consider that if someone who's really born again, it is not this mere slippage or stumbling that determines a loss of salvation. I believe that the best of people sometimes stumble. And therefore, it is not a mark that somebody has renounced Christ. Apostasy is when a person has, at one time, embraced Christ as Lord and sought to be a follower, and then just has decided, and this may not happen, in a moment. This can be something that happens as a result of degrading in their spiritual life over time by neglect, by deception, by failing to connect as one should on a regular basis with Christ or walk in the Spirit. When a person who has been a Christian has decided they don't want to be a Christian anymore. Now, have I known people like that? Well, I have. Yes, I've known quite a few people like that. Now, have I known any people like that who came back to Christ? I'm going to say I think I have. But again, I'm not the final judge as to whether they were really saved in the first place, whether they really were apostate when they seemed to me to be apostate, or whether they truly came back genuinely when they seemed to. This is something God alone knows. But as far as the scripture is concerned, and that's what you're asking about, The Bible basically indicates that people who fall away are in a much worse condition than they were before they were converted. Why? Well, in my opinion, it's because a person who's not been converted still has everything yet to experience if they come to Christ. Where a person who's been a Christian and has already experienced these things is then, if they abandon it, there's not really much new to appeal to them with. And that's what I think the writer of Hebrews is suggesting in Hebrews 6, verses 4 through 6, where he said, it is impossible for those who were once enlightened and who have tasted the heavenly gift and have become partakers of the Holy Spirit and have tasted of the good word of God and the powers of the age to come, it's impossible if, when they have fallen away, to renew them to repentance. Now, to say it's impossible to renew them to repentance, some people think, okay, they're doomed. There's no hope of coming back. And yet there's other places in the Scripture that suggest that people might be brought back, which would mean that to say it's impossible is got to be taken in some non-absolute sense. And, of course, in the Bible, sometimes impossible is in a non-absolute sense. For example, when Jesus said it's easier for a camel to go through the eye of a needle than for a rich man to enter the kingdom of God. And the disciples said, well, who can be saved then? And Jesus said, well, with men, this is impossible. Okay, it is impossible for a camel to go through the eye of a needle. But he said, but with God, nothing shall be called impossible. So something that is impossible at one level may not be entirely impossible. And there are things in the Bible that suggest that a person who falls away from being a Christian might, in some circumstances, but with difficulty, be brought back to Christ. It says in the book of James that at the very end of the book of James, it says in James 5, verse 19 and 20, brethren, if any among you, that is any brothers, Christians, wanders from the truth. Now that sounds to me like probably it's talking about apostasy. And somebody turns him back. Okay, turns him back from wandering, brings him back to the truth. Let him know that he who turns a sinner from the error of his way will save a soul from death and cover a multitude of sins. So what it's saying, of course, is that while they were wandering away, their soul was facing the consequence of death. But if you bring them back, you'll save his soul from death. And you'll cover a multitude of sins, which means that while he was wandering away, there were sins that were not covered. You might know that I had a debate recently with somebody who saw this differently, and he thought that even if you wander away from Christ, your sins are covered. Well, this passage suggests that if they wander away, their sins are not covered unless they come back, because if you bring them back, then you'll cover that multitude of sins that was not covered until they came back. So, as I understand it, this is suggesting that it's not entirely impossible for someone to come back. In 2 Peter, I mentioned earlier that it's worse for the person who falls away than they were before they were saved. 2 Peter chapter 2, it says in verse 20 and following, for if after they have escaped the pollutions of the world through the knowledge of the Lord and Savior Jesus Christ, if they are again entangled in them and overcome, the latter end is worse for them than the beginning. For it would have been better for them not to have known the way of righteousness than having known it to turn from the holy commandment delivered to them. Okay, so it says these people have known the Lord so much to the extent that their knowledge of God has delivered them from the corruptions of the world. So this is a salvation situation. And it says if they allow the world to overcome them and they go back to where they were before they were Christian, then they're worse off than they were before they were a Christian. Now, before they were a Christian, they weren't saved. And if they're worse off now, then we should certainly assume they're not saved now if they're worse than before they were converted. But in what way are they worse? Well, I don't think it means their punishment is worse, although it might be. But I think it's saying they're in a worse condition, because before they were saved, let's just say a person who's never been a Christian is quite winnable. A person who's been a Christian and decided they don't want to be one anymore is much less winnable, because they've sinned against the light. They've known the truth and decided they don't want the truth. And when that happens, your heart doesn't stay the same. It hardens. And so, you know, I'm going to say the Bible warns us that if someone falls away, it's much more difficult. In fact, one passage says it's impossible to win them back to repentance. Though, as I said, if you take the whole of what Scripture says, this it is impossible, probably, is to be taken in a non-absolute sense, but basically saying, yeah, this is beyond the reach of most people, going to not be able to bring this person back. But, of course, God can do anything. So as far as my own experience in knowing people, yeah, I have known people who fell away and have come back. Not many, but I have known some. And, therefore, I believe, I don't interpret Scripture based on my experience. I would interpret my experience based on Scripture. But it does sound like that Scripture would agree in saying this is a possibility. All right, I appreciate your call, brother. Let's talk to Gary in New Jersey. Hi, Gary. Welcome.
2: Yeah, hi, Steve. Thank you for taking my call, and it's always a pleasure to speak with you. Steve, the question I have today regarding evangelism, I think it's in the book of Ephesians, might be chapter 2. It says some are called to be pastors, evangelists, so on and so forth. Okay, so the question that I have, as born-again believers, as Christians, aren't we all supposed to spread the gospel, lead people to Christ? So what makes that? Some people said, no, I wasn't called to do that. Can you explain that a little bit? Compared to someone who, like myself, I believe I hand out gospel tracts, and that's what I believe the Lord has called me to do, because I don't feel uncomfortable doing that, you know?
0: That's great.
2: Can you explain that? Yeah, thank you.
0: Well, thank you. I don't think that everyone is called to be an evangelist, but one might be called to do the work of an evangelist some of the time. That's what Paul told Timothy. Paul told Timothy, do the work of an evangelist. Now, it's obvious Timothy was something more than an evangelist. Paul said in Ephesians 4:11, God gave some apostles and some prophets and some evangelists and some pastors and teachers. And while some people think Timothy was a pastor, I don't. The Bible would indicate he was an apostle. He was part of Paul's apostolic team, and therefore he would be in the realm of the apostles. Now, do apostles do the works of evangelists? Yeah, among other things, apostles might prophesy or teach or pastor or evangelize. They seem to do a lot of different things like that. Other people are just called to be evangelists, and they don't do much else. I mean, that's what their ministry is. And these people are usually the ones, maybe like yourself, who feel inwardly impelled to go out and to share the gospel with people as much as possible, whether it's handing out tracts or striking up conversations or simply becoming a crusade evangelist like Billy Graham or Greg Laurie. You know, this is evangelism. And, you know, I would say, you said, well, are all Christians supposed to be evangelists? I think that all Christians should be prepared to do the work of an evangelist if that opportunity arises. The thing is, a pastor, for example, is supposed to feed the sheep. Now, the sheep are already converted. They're not unbelievers. And if a pastor does well feeding the sheep, he may not have much time to go out on the street and do evangelism, too. Now, some people think, well, he should preach the gospel from the pulpit. Well, maybe he should if God leads him to that. The Bible doesn't say that he should. The assumption in the Bible is in the church meeting, the people are already converted. It's a fellowship of the saints. And it's not a assembly of unbelievers, so evangelizing them might not be the proper use of time when a pastor has an opportunity to feed the sheep. If he's instead trying to evangelize the one or two people who might have wandered in unbeknownst to him or anyone else who's not a Christian, I would say that a pastor does better if he does his calling, which is to feed the sheep. Others are there to create new sheep by evangelism. Or to put it another way, evangelists are called to go gather the fishes, be fishers of men and bring in the fishes. Whereas pastors and teachers are there to clean the fish once they've been brought in while the evangelist goes out and gets some more. You know, there's different things. And then other people cook the fish, you know, or whatever. Or breed fish or do something else, you know. The point is that to say that everybody is called to be evangelist is simply not something that can be well supported in Scripture. But to say, as Peter does in 1 Peter chapter 3 and verse 15, that everyone should be prepared to give an answer to anyone who asks them the reason for the hope that's in them with meekness and fear, any Christian should be ready to present the gospel to anyone who, you know, shows any curiosity or anyone that they may have a wonderful opportunity to share with. It's one thing to say, I'm ready to share the gospel and eager to share the gospel with anyone I have a chance to talk to about it. If they bring it up or if something happens that seems like a great opportunity to insert it into conversation with somebody, I'm there. On the other hand, for me to say, okay, this is Thursday afternoon, I'm going to go out and spend 2 hours passing out tracts. Well, not everyone's called to do that. Some people are called to do things that would actually preclude that because of the time involved in what they're doing. And that's what Paul says when he says he gave some apostles, some prophets, some evangelists, some pastors and teachers. So I don't believe everyone's called to be an evangelist, but I would be very surprised if any Christian who was, who knew Christ would not be eager to share Christ with others when they have the chance. But it may be that because of their calling in God, they're doing far many other things that are actually closer to what God's calling them to do, that would preclude them spending much time doing that. So as long as every part of the body is doing what the body parts are supposed to do, the whole work of the body will be done. And all are not a mouth, and all are not an ear, and all are not an eye, Paul said. Certainly not all are evangelists. But to my mind, see, I don't count myself an evangelist. So it was, as a youth, that was my dream. I was an admirer of Billy Graham from my childhood and throughout my entire youth. And I still admire him. And when I first was, like, in junior high, thinking, well, I feel like I want to go in the ministry, I thought of Billy Graham's ministry. I thought, I'd love to be a crusade evangelist. I'd love to see people get saved. And when the Jesus movement came, a whole bunch of people were getting saved, and I was an evangelistic band, and I got to preach the gospel to the people we played for and stuff, and people got saved. That kind of confirmed to me that, oh, good, I get to be an evangelist. But as time went on, it just became clear that people were asking me to teach them more. And I realized at that particular time, there were fewer people teaching than there were evangelizing. In the Jesus movement, almost everyone was out evangelizing. So I actually started getting involved in teaching because that was more needed. And it also seemed to be more where my equipage was leading me. So that is that God seems to have given me that gift more than the gift of evangelism. I do both. I mean, any evangelism I do now is almost always in the context of teaching, but I'm not going on the radio to evangelize. Lots of people, a lot of radio programs are. I'm here to teach. If people get evangelized in the meantime, well, that's excellent. I'll be glad for that. That's a bonus. All right. Well, but thank you for your service on the street, brother. I'm glad you're doing that. And others, too. God bless you. Okay, Alex in Woodinville, Wisconsin. Welcome to the Narrow Path. Hello. I'm afraid I can't. I don't want to listen to the radio. I don't want to listen to your radio. I want to listen to your voice. Where are you, Alex? Okay, I'm moving along. We should. Maybe we don't say this enough. If you call the program, you'll be put on hold. And while you're on hold, listen to your phone, not your radio. Why? Because the radio has a delay, sometimes as much as a half a minute delay, which means when I'm on the phone with you, I put your call on and say, okay, Alex, where are you? If you're listening to your radio somewhere else and not at your phone, you're not going to hear me calling your name until everyone else has been hearing me call your name for a half minute. And that just doesn't make good radio time. So please bear that in mind. All right, let's talk to Linda in Grass Valley, California. Hi, Linda.
3: Hi, Steve. Hi. I'm not well prepared for my question, but hopefully you'll just be able to deal with it anyway. It's something that came to me very recently, this information from Zechariah 12:4. Anyway, you probably are aware. It's about the horses, and God strikes the horses and the men into blindness during a war or a battle. Does that ring a bell?
0: Yes, uh-huh.
3: Oh, okay. Okay. My question to you is, I know that the Lord's always promoted, you know, that we should treat animals kindly and everything. And why would the Lord strike animals with blindness or with terror?
0: Well, actually, God sometimes strikes people with blindness and terror, and they're worth more than horses because people are made in the image of God. And God loves people. I mean, I'm not saying he doesn't love animals, but he doesn't make his love for animals a main theme of his self-disclosure to us. It's true that the Bible says, God cares enough for the sparrows that, you know, not one dies apart from his will. But then he says, but you're worth more than a lot of sparrows, which is, of course, true. Humans are worth more than animals. Now, I'm an animal lover myself, and probably you are too. I would not argue that God doesn't love animals in some measure. After he created them, he made them beautiful, he made them wonderful. I'm sure he, when he made them, he said it's good, you know, he liked them. But he also made them mortal, which is also how he made us. We're mortals also. That nothing that is created is immortal, which means everything's going to die. Every animal will die. Every human will die, except for those few, or, you know, that last generation, perhaps, that's still living when Jesus returns and is, you know, caught up in the air alive. But let's face it, of the billions of people who've lived on the earth, the vast majority have died. And the vast majority living today will die unless Jesus comes soon. In fact, all of us will die unless Jesus comes soon. So, I mean, to say, why would God afflict the horses with blindness? Well, God is interested in longer range results. We're interested in short range results. In other words, let's suppose I get really sick and I'm really miserable and I'm praying for God to heal me and he doesn't. Well, I might think, well, isn't God a loving God? Why does he let me suffer like this? I know he could heal me. Well, that's because I'm interested in short-range things. Paul said that he had an afflicting infirmity. He called it the thorn in his flesh, which was apparently of great annoyance to him. And he prayed three times that the Lord would take it away. And the Lord said, no, my grace is sufficient for you. I'm going to just give you the grace for this. I'm not going to take it away. And so he said, oh, okay, then I'll live with it. Because there are things that God wants to accomplish in the world and in our lives that are actually cannot be accomplished without a certain amount of suffering and pain and sacrifice. Now, the death of animals or the, you know, animals being struck blind would be one of the lesser costs, I would say, to bringing about the end of a battle which saves a whole civilization. You know, if the way that a civilization is saved in a war is that the horses go blind or they're terrorized and they're unmanageable, well, I mean, yeah, I like horses too. I'm sure you do too. But that's a small price to pay for saving a civilization. After all, what's more terrible is that God allows people by the thousands to die in wars, in the process of saving a civilization. So what I think we have to understand is that God's interested in the long-term results, and he knows what things are priorities. And we often don't have that sense of the long range. We just know, hey, that's not nice. That poor horse didn't deserve to go blind. Well, that's true, but that poor deer that's taken down by a pack of wolves or that moose, it didn't deserve that either. That's just the way life is. Animals and people die. Some creatures seem to be made only to serve the interests of man or predators. You know, I mean, there's certain species that don't seem to have any purpose in life except to reproduce and feed predators. What else are they there for? And horses seem to have very little they're needed for, but to serve man. So, you know, if it's in the service of good people, that you know, his people are invaded by bad people riding horses, and God strikes the horses blind, well, then that's how he saves the good people from the bad people. Now, by the way, Zechariah also talks about God striking bad people blind. So, I mean, it's not just the horses. In chapter 14, verse 12, it says, "This shall be the plague which the Lord will strike all the people who fought against Jerusalem. Their flesh will dissolve while they stand on their feet. Their eyes will dissolve in their sockets." I dare say that probably will leave them blind. "And their tongues shall dissolve in their mouths." Now, if God would do that to bad people, because they deserve it and because the outcome is the salvation of his own people, then I don't see any inconsistency in him allowing horses to suffer the same fate. Now, by the way, again, this is not that God hates horses or angry at horses. Horses in biblical times were military vehicles. The average person didn't ride horses. A person who was wealthy might ride a donkey or maybe a camel in biblical times. Horses were pretty much reserved for soldiers to ride, cavalry. And so whenever the Bible talks about horses or chariots, it's talking about military equipment. And so, in other words, it's like when the chariots of Pharaoh were pursuing Israel through the Red Sea, it says that God caused the wheels to fall off their chariots. In other words, their military vehicles started falling apart. Now, horses are military vehicles, too. And by the way, Egypt's horses that were pulling those chariots, sadly, had to be sacrificed along with the chariots and the men in them. That's how war is. The great thing is, I mean, if anything great can be found in this, is that a person who, an animal that dies or suffers briefly, it is very brief, and there's no suffering for them after the death. It is, however, not guaranteed that people who die will not suffer after death. The main thing I think we should be concerned about is that we and others that we have influence on are prepared to die, since that's going to be what happens essentially to everybody eventually, and all our animals too. Hey, I need to take a break. We have another half hour coming. Thank you for joining us. 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I'll be back in 30 seconds. Don't go away. We have another half hour.
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0: 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My name is Steve Gregg, and we're live for another half hour taking your calls. Looks like our lines just filled up, which means that no other calls can get through at the moment. But as lines open up, you could possibly get through before the show is over. The number is 844-484-5737. Our next caller today is Jeff from Little Rock, Arkansas. Hi, Jeff. Welcome to the Narrow Path. Thanks for calling.
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2: Okay, so that'd be a rather depressing thing. And then by the time chapter 14 was written, there was another wave of problems came on him, in addition to still grieving over his children dying and losing everything materially he had. And he was the wealthiest man of his region, the Bible says, before that. So he went from the wealthiest to the most destitute overnight. Then he's got affliction on his body, sores that are tormenting him. Now, I would imagine there's people who've suffered much less than Job has, who have had their moments of saying, "What's God got against me? You know, why me? What did I do wrong? You know, God seems to be pursuing me to destroy me." Well, I mean, that's just an honest assessment. Actually, some of the Psalms have that kind of a mood to them too. The psalmist is saying, you know, how come all the wicked people seem to be prospering and doing fine? I'm your loyal servant, and all this bad stuff's happening to me. I think that's just realism. I realize that a mature Christian who's schooled in the Word of God and really believes the Word of God wouldn't necessarily act that way, although they might in some cases. I mean, it would be a strong temptation to do so. But he didn't curse God. The thing is, that's the thing. The devil is trying to persuade him to curse God, but he retained his loyalty to God. But he was just saying, I wish I could present my case to him in person and find out what's going on here. You know, I mean,
3: is it kind of different to being indwelt with the Spirit?
2: Maybe. I mean, I don't know if it's entirely that, because I think there are people who are born again and therefore have the Spirit of God, who sometimes, you know, complain about God's providence. Now, it's not a great thing to do. It's not a right thing to do at all. But every Christian I know, including myself, has done things that aren't what Christians really ought to do in certain circumstances. And I would say, I will say, when I have done things that I shouldn't do under certain circumstances, I have been much less provoked to do it than Job was provoked in this situation to get, you know, grumpy. I've not really seen him as unusual in this respect. And God understood it. God did kind of slap him upside the face a little bit, but he said that he had been right and that his friends had been wrong. It says that in chapter 42. God said Job's friends did not speak rightly of God as Job did. I don't know. You just got to take it as a true, I think it's a true story. I don't think we're getting a description of the ideal perfect man. He was an ideal perfect man before these things happened, and he did retain his integrity. He didn't bail on God, but he certainly had some questions he wanted to ask God about. Like, what's this about? What's up with that? I don't know very many Christians who haven't had that response to certain things they've gone through. God, how come? What do you got in mind here? How is this called for? Now, of course, when you're a mature Christian, and we can't say Job was a mature Christian, he was a godly man, but he didn't have a Bible, for example. He had no Bible. There's not one book of the Bible that was written when he was going through this, so he had nothing. He had none of the promises of God. He had none of the, he didn't have Job chapters 1 and 2 that he could read, which we now have, which tells us what was going on more. And, I mean, to him, he was just a typical godly guy, a better than average godly guy, who was minding his own business, being as faithful to God as he knew how to do, and suddenly, boom, disaster hit him like a train.
3: That's true. I guess I never really thought it out that not having scriptures or somebody else to teach you, or Satan not asking permission to have his way with me or you or someone. I should have thought of it.
2: Well, we're not even sure if he knew the devil.

0: exists. You know, we know that this happened because the devil and God were kind of on two sides of a bet about him. The devil was saying, let me do these things to hurt him, and he'll curse you, God. And God, by implication, was saying, I don't think so. Just give it a try. And so Job was, again, given the opportunity to glorify God in this test. Now, I know some people who don't love God much. I mean, they might think they do, but they certainly don't if they say this. They say, well, God isn't very good to allow one of his faithful friends to become like a pawn, you know, in a game. This wasn't a game. This was the stakes were high. A man's soul was at stake. And we all go through tests, maybe not as many as he did in one day, but we all go through tests. And we're not just pawns in a game. We are responsible agents who are being tested. Our loyalty to God is being tested. And but more than this, Job's reactions in this situation were, as it turned out, to the glory of God. God was glorified in Job's continuing to trust him. Job said, if he kills me, I'll still trust him. Now, that's how a Christian should think. I honestly think that some Christians are less faithful than Job was. But, you know, anyway, I mean, I've known people who said, I believed in God until he took my child, or until my marriage broke up. Or what, you know, well, how about if he kills you, will you still trust him then? Job said he would.
1: Yeah, that's good. That's very interesting. That makes me wonder if Satan doesn't ask to let me have my way with so-and-so, and God says no.
0: Absolutely.
1: No, I don't want you messing with him.
0: Absolutely. I mean, there are definitely... I mean, that's what the devil complained about in chapter 1. The devil said, well, you know, you haven't allowed me to touch him. You've put a hedge around him and everything he has. I can't do anything to him. That's not fair, you know. And apparently that's how it is. If you and I are in peace right now and relative comfort and prosperity, I'd have to say that's not because the devil doesn't want to hurt us. It's because God is not allowing him to at this moment. And then, of course, if those circumstances change for the worse, from our point of view, that's not because God can't stop the devil. It's because God decided to stop stopping the devil at that moment, and almost certainly for the same reason that he did so with Job, so that we could glorify God in our trials, as Job did.
1: Well, I was thinking more if God knows us better than we know ourselves, or more knows us more than we think he does, or something.
0: I think I just hung up on you. I didn't mean to do that. That was a mistake on my part. I think God knows what we can and cannot stand. I believe that. I mean, it says that in 1 Corinthians chapter 10. It says God will not permit you to be tested above that which you're able to endure. But he'll always, with the testing, he'll allow a means of escape that you can endure. So we can be sure that God knows how much we can or cannot endure. And I'm sure that the devil would like to give us far more than we could endure. And God doesn't permit that. On the other hand, when God does allow us to suffer great things, to be tested, it's quite a flattery. And he thinks we can handle that. You know? I mean, it's like he thinks that with him, with his assistance, we can handle things that we ourselves think we couldn't handle. And, you know, in a sense, he's placed more confidence in us than we put in ourselves in that case. But, of course, when we say that, you know, God won't give us more than we can handle, we need to, you know, put a finer point on that. He won't give us more than we can handle with his help. Yeah, he may well give us more than we can handle alone, but that's because he has no intentions of our handling it alone. He wants us to trust him and receive his aid. That'd be my analysis of that. Hey, I appreciate your call. Let's see who's been here the longest. Let's talk to Kyle in Syracuse, New York. Hi, Kyle. Welcome to The Narrow Path.
2: Hey, Steve. I really appreciate you and everything you've done with the stuff with dispensationalism. I've listened to a lot of your content. I'm a little confused as to why you don't talk about the downstream impacts of this doctrine, you know, like on people individually and also, you know, like globally or politically. You don't seem to cover that part of it.
0: Well, I find that people who are against dispensationalism or maybe against some other doctrine, often their way of refuting it is by pointing out some bad consequences that may happen from someone believing it. The thing is, those bad consequences do not always happen. You know, some people say, well, if you believe in eternal security, you're going to be playing fast and loose with your morality because you just figure you can get away with anything and go to heaven. Well, right. that might be true of some people, but there's lots of people who have believed in eternal security who lived holy lives. So, in other words, if I'm going to argue against, let's say, you mentioned dispensationalism, I'll bring that in a minute, but if I'm going to argue against eternal security by saying, well, if people believe that, they're going to go, you know, run, you know, crazy, and they're going to, you know, live sinful lives. Well, some people might, but that's not something I could predict in any given case because it's not an absolute cause and effect situation. What I'd rather do is show
1: other variables.
0: Yeah. What I'd rather do is show that that doctrine is not scriptural. Then we won't have to worry about what people would believe if what they'd do if they believed it. Now, I've known people who were dispensationalists who said that if the pre-trib rapture isn't true, that they don't even want to be Christians. Well, okay,
1: that's really strange.
0: It is very strange. And I'd say that not all dispensationalists are that way, because when I was a dispensationalist, I believed in a pre-trib rapture, but I was willing to go to jail and to die for Jesus. In fact, I was actually thinking that'd be the greatest of honors. And there are people who think that way, like I did. I'm sure there's many Christians who do. So, you know, we could say as someone who's taught the pre-trib rapture, they'll be unprepared for suffering. And then when they do suffer, they'll fall away. Well, probably, if that's true of them, they might have fallen away whether they believed in a pre-trib rapture or not. I'd rather show that the pre-trib rapture is not what the Bible teaches, rather than say, well, believing in that will have these negative consequences in people's lives.
1: Well, maybe I'm not talking about the individual. I'm talking about the other people that get the negative impacts. 40% of Syria is Christian right now. 40%.
0: Are dispensationalists?
1: No, they're just regular Christians in Syria, and they're getting blown up because.
0: Okay. You're talking about the geopolitical situation. Yeah.
1: People. They like say if you have somebody who is just a reprobate pastor and he never talks about Jesus or sanctification, and you're raised in a chaotic environment, that's a negative impact.
0: Yeah, well, and that's a very different thing than him being a dispensationalist, because there are dispensationalists who would never sponsor bombing anybody. In fact, I would think that many Anabaptists who don't believe in war at all, don't believe in fighting at all, don't believe in killing at all, would also be dispensationalists. So I don't really see how dispensationalism causes that. What I think is, what causes people to do unjust things or to favor unjust things is not their eschatology. Though their eschatology may give them an excuse for that, though it's in their heart to do those bad things anyway. I mean, anyone who would like to see a whole population bombed or exterminated, does not have the spirit of Christ, in my opinion. That's their problem. Their problem is not that they believe Israel is God's chosen people. That might be a problem in their theology. It's not the problem that's causing
1: the spirit of Christ without Christ's words. You can't have the spirit of Christ without his example. Dispensationalism took the words out, and you can have whatever Jesus you want. Now people overseas are dying because of it, and they've aligned themselves with Israel.
0: Okay, well, I think you don't get out often out enough to know there are lots of dispensationalists who don't reason that way. There's lots of dispensationalists that take the words of Jesus very seriously, even though their theology tells them they don't have to. I mean, Scofield Reference Bible dispensationalism teaches that the teachings of Jesus are not for this dispensation, but they're for the millennium. Now, if somebody's a follower of Scofield and believes that, then they might, in fact, neglect the teachings of Jesus. However, for many years in my early life, I used the Scofield Bible. I read it. I sat under dispensational teaching, and I believed that keeping every word in the Sermon on the Mount was absolutely mandatory. Because I believe in discipleship. And Jesus said, if you continue in my words, you're my disciples. So In other words, dispensationalism certainly has the seeds of compromise in its, you know, that could germinate. But I think those seeds of compromise will only germinate in a certain kind of heart. I believe that that right kind of heart would not behave that way, even if they believed that the dispensational teaching was scriptural. Now, I'm as much against dispensationalism, I think, as you are, at least, but I'm for different reasons. I am because it's not true. I think people ought to believe what is true. If people believe something that's not true, they might behave or they might not behave. But their problem is what they believe isn't true. Once a person knows the truth will make them free, free from the misbehaviors and sins that they would commit, whether they had those doctrines or not. I believe that evil is in the heart of man. And I think it can be, in a sense, excused in some cases by wrong doctrine. And dispensationalism might be a doctrine that excuses that for some people. But it's not that which necessarily causes it, in my opinion. If you think otherwise, then we're going to have to disagree on that. But my approach to any theology is not to take the ad hominem approach, that you believe that, so you're going to be a bad person. No, I believe a person can have doctrines that are very poor and still be very good Christian people. And I believe people can have doctrines that are very good and be very bad Christian people. Because I believe it's what's in your heart more than what's in your head. Now, obviously, there is a relationship. If the bad stuff is in your head, it will no doubt give way to those evil inclinations that are in the heart. But it's the stuff in the heart that's the problem. And Jesus said that. Jesus said it's in the out of the mouth is what defiles people, because that comes from the heart. He said, for out of the heart comes all these wicked things that defile a person. Anyway, I will say this. Some of the great Christians of the past have also been dispensationalists. And some great Christians right now are dispensationalists. But also, dispensationalism can be a fetish for some. End times can be a fetish. It can be a fascination for people who don't even have the Spirit of Christ at all. I mean, I can't broad brush the theology and say everyone who holds the wrong theology here is going to be a bad person. I will say there are bad people who hold that theology and bad people who probably don't. But I'm concerned about showing that the theology isn't true. If somebody can see that the theology isn't true, then they won't believe it. And any harm that would have been caused by them believing it will have been averted that way. That's my approach. I appreciate your call. Let's talk to David from Tampa, Florida. Welcome.
3: Hey, Steve. Thank you for taking my call. I enjoy your show very much. But I do have a question. How do we reconcile what you were talking about in Ephesians, like the ones that had been enlightened and...
0: Hebrews, yeah.
3: Mm-hmm. Uh-huh. Hebrews, I'm sorry. And how do we reconcile that one with John 10:28, which says that, you know, no one can pluck us, the saved, from God's hand?
0: I'll answer that. I'll be glad to answer that. In that passage, Jesus is talking about his sheep. He's the good shepherd, he said, and he takes care of his sheep, and they're very secure. In verse 27, the verse before the one you quoted, he says, my sheep hear my voice, and they follow me. Okay? So one of his sheep is going to be somebody who hears or hearkens to him and follows him. Now, he says about those people, no one can pluck them out of my hand or out of my Father's hand. Okay? True. Absolutely true. If you're listening to Jesus, if you're following Jesus, no one can pluck you out of his hand. And I've never suggested for a moment that anyone could. If you're hanging in with the shepherd, there's no wolf or thief or bear or lion that can take those sheep from him. He's stronger than they are. He's fine. Now, if a sheep wanders off on its own and doesn't stay with the shepherd, well, then it faces dangers that wouldn't be in its path if it was with the shepherd. Now, the sheep are the ones who follow him. Are you following Jesus? If so, then you're a sheep. Did you used to follow Jesus, but you don't now? Well, then you're not a sheep, because the sheep are the ones who follow him, he said. So, for example, I take it, I believe I'm following Jesus now, so I'm secure. Do I believe that I would be secure 10 years from now if I stop following Jesus? Of course not. There's no security for people who aren't following Jesus, but they're not his sheep. His sheep are the ones who hear his voice and follow him. So I believe in the security of the believer. Nobody can take me from God. On the other hand, I'm still a human being. I still have free choice. I still could make a decision. I'd have to be much stupider than I think I am now, but I'd have to be very stupid. But I could make a decision to just say, I don't want to be following Jesus anymore. I'm going to go my own way. Well, nobody plucked me then. I just ran off. And when a sheep is not following the shepherd, then the promises that are made to the people who are following the shepherd don't apply to them. That's how I understand it.
3: But we were talking... Are you there?
0: Mm-hmm. Go ahead.
3: Okay, so, yeah, but like you were talking earlier about the book of Job. You know, he was following, he was a believer, he was a just man, and still mm-hmm. bad things happened to him, and still yeah. that can happen,
0: that.
3: You know. Right, but what I'm saying is that look at David's example, he didn't always walk with the Lord, and even Solomon, you know, but I think, I'm not disagreeing with you, but I think that we tend to assume that's what Hebrew is saying, that we can actually lose our salvation. So, and that's...
0: Well, let me ask you a question.
3: Real quick, and I'll let you...
0: I'm looking at the clock and how many people are waiting, so I'm going to have to decide how quick this is. I'm going to give you a case, and you tell me what you think. I know a man who led his brother to the Lord one night. The man tearfully repented and came to Christ and was rejoicing in his salvation before he went to bed that night. Next day, one of his friends said, I heard you accepted Jesus last night. And he said, no, me? No, no way. That is, he denied Jesus the next day. Now, would it be your opinion that he was still saved when he was denying Jesus because he said some kind of a prayer the night before?
3: Well, I think that's for Jesus to decide, you know, to weigh his heart. Because
0: right.
3: What if he, you know, if he just accepted Jesus the night before, he still doesn't understand the full, you know, the full gospel, the full benefits or everything about it. I think you would agree, because even Paul says that some still are drinking milk because they're not mature enough. So
0: okay, I agree. But let me just ask you this. If you were to counsel him after he betrayed Christ, would you be inclined to say, well, no worries, you're still saved because you accepted Jesus? Or would you say, well, I don't think you are?
3: Peter did it.
0: Well, Peter didn't, yeah, and he repented, right?
3: He repented, exactly, but we're talking about the very next day, so we don't know if he repented after that. We don't know
0: No, he repented within the same 12-hour period. You know, he didn't go to sleep in between times. He sinned three times, denied the Lord three times, and repented when the cock crowed in the morning.
3: No, so I'm talking about the example of the man you gave me.
0: Oh, okay.
3: And I don't mean to be contradictive. All I wanted is to be very fair that only Jesus, only God can really decide that that person is lost, if he ever was saved or not. You know?
0: I agree. I'm going to let you have that. God knows who is and who isn't. We're not talking about whether God knows who is or isn't. We're talking about whether the Bible teaches that it's possible to apostatize and therefore be, as Paul puts it, alienated from Christ or fallen from grace. Those are the terms Paul uses for the Galatians. They've fallen from grace. They're estranged from Christ. Now, if somebody says, well, they can be fallen from grace and estranged from Christ and still be saved, well, I'm going to have to disagree with that. Or they might say, well, if they were estranged from Christ and fallen from grace, they never were in Christ or never had grace. I'm going to have to disagree with that, too. How can you fall from a position you never held? How can you be estranged from somebody that you were never with? No, he's talking about Christians who have become estranged from Christ. So, I mean, if it's your view that a person who's estranged from Christ and fallen from grace is still saved, I hope you never tell them that, because you'll give them a false assurance, and yet some people do. Alex in Woodinville, Wisconsin, welcome.
4: Hey, wonderful program. Very quickly, I saw your debate with the once saved, always saved.
0: Yeah.
4: I thought it was interesting. And then earlier in the program, you mentioned that was it impossible to come back Christ, or was it possible? I didn't get that right.
0: Okay, what Hebrews 6, verses 4 through 6 says is it's impossible to renew them. Now, it doesn't say it's impossible for them to be renewed, but it's impossible for somebody to renew them. I think he may be referring to the readers. He's just told them that they are babes. They're not grown up. They should be able to teach others, but they can't. They're unskilled in the law of Christ and the word of Christ. And I think he's saying it's impossible for you to renew these people back because, you know, you haven't gone much further than them. I could be wrong. There's lots of ways that's been interpreted, but I'm out of time. Thanks for calling. Our website is thenarrowpath.com. Thanks for joining us.
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16: Tonight will be mostly cloudy and humid with a low of 68. On Friday, expect less humidity with a mix of clouds and sunshine and a high of 81. Friday night will be clear to partly cloudy with a low of 67. Saturday is looking mostly sunny and pleasant with a high of 84. I'm meteorologist Jason Katarina on AM 1160. 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

0: Are you tired of the devil's accusations? His reminders of past sins that leave you riddled with shame or guilt or doubt again? Today on Truth for Life, we'll learn about the perfect antidote Jesus has provided and continues to provide. Alistair Begg is teaching from the opening verses of Hebrews chapter 10.
1: You see these first century Hebrew Christians no longer going through the same motions, no longer going through the same rituals, and saying to themselves and being buffeted by all kinds of thoughts, what are we to do now? And here this book comes to them and he says, you know, you have in the Lord Jesus Christ one who is phenomenally approachable and utterly reliable because he has become like his brothers in every way in order that he might fulfill this purpose under God. I remember there's an old Johnny Cash song. It went along these lines. It was called I Talk to Jesus Every Day. And I remember a couple of lines from it. It said, I talk to Jesus every day, and he's interested in every word I say. And no secretary ever tells me he's been called away. I talk to Jesus every day. And even when our best friends are unreliable, and even when Satan accuses us, and even when our own hearts condemn us, Christ, as our great high priest, is both faithful and merciful. Secondly, Christ, as our great high priest, has done all that is necessary in relation to God. Theologians talk about both the active and passive obedience of Christ. In his active obedience, he has fulfilled all righteousness. You remember in his baptism when John the Baptist says to him, I think we have this the wrong way around. Shouldn't I be being baptized by you? And Matthew records that Jesus on that occasion said, let it be so now, for thus it is fitting to fulfill all righteousness. In other words, this is the right and proper thing for me to do, as he identifies with those who will follow in his train and is baptized in the Jordan. Christ, in his act of obedience, did everything that the law required. We are lawbreakers. He is the law keeper. He fulfilled the law in every dimension. He was without sin. And in his passive obedience, he then bore the penalty that our lawbreaking deserves. And in doing so, he bore that which was due to us. And this is a recurring theme already for us in these talks. The great exchange. He became sin for us that we might become the righteousness of God in him. A righteousness that God requires if ever we are to stand before him. A righteousness which God achieves in the once for all sacrifice of his Son. A righteousness which God declares in the proclaiming of the gospel. And a righteousness which God bestows on all those who believe the gospel. Jesus has done everything that is necessary in relationship to God. Thirdly, he has done everything that is necessary in relationship to sin. Well, you might say, well, you've already said that, haven't you? I suppose in part I have, because in doing everything that was necessary in relationship to God, he was providing this atoning sacrifice for sin. But it is important for us to point it out because the writer points it out. And you will notice that there in the 12th verse, he contrasts what has been going on with the day after day priestly function, performing religious duties again and again. He offers the same sacrifices. If you ever take a taxi from a large airport, you will, if you ever are only going a short distance to your hotel, let's say less than 2 miles, you will feel absolutely horrible if you have any sense of empathy in you at all for the taxi driver. If you don't understand it at first, you will understand as he finally pulls away. And as he pulls away, you will realize that he had come to the front of the line of an interminably long line of taxis that have been sitting there since the early hours of the morning, hoping and desperately praying that whenever their number comes up, the person who is getting on board in Heathrow wants to go to Aberdeen. Only to discover that his fare wants to go a mile and a half up the road to the travel lodge. And then the poor soul must make his way back to the end of that line. I must confess, I always pay substantially more. Even as a Scotsman, I cannot bear the thought of that poor soul going back to the end of that thing. And that's the sort of process, again and again and round and round. And that's the picture here, not of the taxi driver, but of the priestly function. They went in, they performed their religious duties, having come, their number has come up, they're at the front of the line, it's their turn, they do it, and then immediately they go and they take their place at the end of the line. They never sit, because their work is never finished. Again and again, the process continues, round and round they go. If that was able to make atonement for sin, all of that would have dealt with it and we would be finished and done. No, says the writer, but since it never could, since it could picture what Christ was to perform, but could not perform what Christ procured, it must be that this great high priest would make sacrifice for sin in the giving of himself. And the wonder of what has happened there in that is just unquantifiable and a source of great encouragement to those of us who know ourselves to have sinful hearts and to reflect sometimes on our lives before Christ that were full of all kinds of badness and nonsense and disreputable stuff. And the devil, who is the accuser of the brethren, comes to us routinely and tries to say, and sometimes in the strangest times and out of the blue, and sometimes in church when our minds wander, and he says, you know, aren't you the one who did such and such? Aren't you the one who said such and such? You're here singing these songs. You're here preaching these sermons. Aren't you the character that acted in such a bad and wrong way before? And what he wants to do is to get us rummaging around in the dustbin of forgiven sin. And the antidote to that is provided for us here. That in Jesus, as our great high priest, he has done all that is necessary in relationship to sin. And hence the wonderful quote, their sins and their lawless acts I will remember no more. Because of who he is able to do by his choice what we actually cannot do. Namely, deliberately forget. We are those who can't remember what we deliberately have tried to recall and who cannot forget what we have deliberately tried to set aside. That's why we need a great high priest. Again, this afternoon, as we were talking about influences on our lives, a couple of the fellows said that Alec Mutia had been an influence on their lives. And all of us who have been the privileged ones to sit under his teaching of the Bible would concur with that for sure. And I was reflecting on the fact that in 1986, I had the privilege of being in Port Stewart and listening to him as he did a series on Hebrews. And as I speak to you now, his words come back to me. And I remember when he got to this portion in the Bible, he said in his sort of wonderfully lilting Dublin cultured accent, which I won't try and imitate, there will be occasions when you will find yourself, believer, he said, going back to God and saying, God, you know, I'm just so pressed down by what happened in 1994 or whatever else it is. And God will say to you, please stop. I have no record of that at all. I have no record of that at all. Because he puts our sins as far away as the east is from the west. Infinity. What a great high priest. What a wonderful story. For those whose lives are not only held in the fear of death, but those whose lives are trapped with a deep sense of guilt. And to despite all of their attempts to find some kind of liberation, stumble along through life. And here we have the answer. Scotland produced all kinds of choruses in the post-Second World War era. I think everybody just started to sing. They'd been singing through the war and they kept singing. And not all of them were great. And some of them are embedded in my memory for good and not so good. But I remember there was one that we were taught to sing, and it went like this. You ask me why I'm happy, and I will tell you why. Because my sins are gone. And when I look at others who ask me where they are, I'll say, my sins are gone. They're underneath the blood of the cross of Calvary, as far away as darkness is from dawn. In the sea of God's forgetfulness, that's good enough for me. I'll say, my sins are gone. In contemporary terms, in one of Stuart Townend's most recent songs, which begins with the line, there is a hope, he has a masterful line in the middle of it when he writes in this way, when life has plunged me in its deepest pit, I find the Savior there. For he has entered into our humanity and into the depth of our predicament because he fulfills the purpose of great high priest. Fourthly, he has done all that is necessary in relationship to Satan. And I'm not going to belabor this. I simply want to point out one verse to you. Otherwise, I won't achieve my objective. No, verse 13, still in Hebrews 10, that he has, unlike those other taxi drivers, he has completed the task and he has offered a sacrifice for sin once and for all. Incidentally, that's all the furniture that you need in a church, isn't it? You just need a table and a pulpit. A pulpit on which you can have a Bible where God's word has been once and for all delivered to the saints. And a table on which you can celebrate communion where Christ's once and for all sacrifice for sins is remembered. He has made this once and for all sacrifice for sins. And as a result of that, he is simply waiting until his enemies are made his footstool. Until his enemies are made his footstool. There's no question that the devil is a defeated foe. It's the difference between, is it D-Day and V-Day, as I read the history of the war. When the declaration has been made, but it hasn't reached all the outlying outposts, and there are various skirmishes still going on. But there's no question about victory, that has already been declared. Or if you like, in playing chess, if you play with someone who's good, they look at you and they say, it's checkmate. And you say, oh no, it's not checkmate. I could move my, you know, I could move my knight over there. I could shove a couple of pawns around and so on. And then your friend will say to you, yes, you can do anything you like, but it's checkmate. You can make as many moves on the board as you choose, but you cannot alter the outcome. Now that is true in relationship to the evil one. That Christ, as a great high priest, has done all that is necessary in relationship to Satan. So let us neither deny his evil influence nor become preoccupied with him, but let us again look at the great spiritual battle in which we engage in light of the great high priesthood of Jesus. And incidentally, in accomplishing all of this, Christ works in absolute cohesion and unity with the Father. I want to pause for a moment and say that because I have watched from the other side of the pond and listened to the ongoing sorry saga calling in question the nature of Christ's vicarious substitutionary atonement, as if somehow or another Christ was an unwilling victim of the Father, or that Christ went to the cross in order to twist the arm of the Father. And if you don't know what I'm talking about, then that's okay, you can just relax. But if you do, then you will be aware of the helpfulness of these words by John Stott. When we talk of the Father's plan and the Son's sacrifice, we should not think of the Father laying on the Son an ordeal he was unwilling to bear, nor of the Son extracting from the Father a salvation he was unwilling to bestow. It is true that the Father gave the Son. It is equally true that the Son gave himself. We mustn't speak of God punishing Jesus, or of Jesus persuading God the Father. We must never make Christ the object of God's punishment, or God the object of Christ's persuasion. For both the Father and Son are subjects, not objects, taking the initiative together to save sinners. Fifthly and finally, this Jesus who sat down because his work was complete stood up again. This Jesus who sat down because his work was finished is still at work. Hence, the theologian speaking of the finished work of Christ as great high priest and the ongoing work of Christ as great high priest. And if you want your homework, then you go home, you get Hebrews, and you start in chapter 7 and in verse 23, and you read all the way through to the beginning of chapter 8. And after he has described what Christ is doing in his continuing office, because Jesus lives forever, he has a permanent priesthood, right? That he has a finished work and a permanent priesthood. And then, says the writer to the Hebrews, the point of what we're saying is this. It's good when you come to something like that, isn't it? Especially in the Bible, you say, oh, good, I'm glad you're going to explain it now, because I just read chapter 7 and I was having great difficulty. The point of what we're saying is this. We do have such a high priest who sat down at the right hand of the throne of the majesty in heaven and who, present tense, serves in the sanctuary, the true tabernacle set up by the Lord and not by man. In other words, he ever lives to make intercession for us. Behold him there, the risen Lamb, our great and spotless righteousness. Behold him there, as it were, as he bears his hands before the Father, metaphorically, in relationship to the sins of those whom he has redeemed. And the Father, as it were, looks to the Son and says, and what about this? And Jesus does this. I mean, this is dreadful stuff, isn't it, to try and speak in these categorical terms. But this is the way my mind works. And the Father says, and what about this stuff? And Jesus puts his hands up like this, and the Father nods and says, yes, that's exactly right. He is not there being re-sacrificed. He is not there pleading a work that is an ongoing work. He is there as the very embodiment, as the very completion, as the very fulfillment of that once and for all sacrifice that he has accomplished on behalf of sinners. And in his ongoing ministry as great high priest, our names are graven on his hands and our names are written on his heart. And I know that while in heaven he stands, no one can bid me thence depart. because he stands as the one who had sat in completion. Now, I hope this is a help to you. And what ought the implications to be? Well, in terms of Hebrews 4, we should hold firmly to the faith we profess. All right? And then we should approach confidently the throne of grace. Those verbs and that progression, I think, is absolutely crucial. We will not be able to approach confidently unless we hold firmly. So we hold firmly, we approach confidently, and we rest securely. Because Jesus is our great high priest. Now I have about 1 minute, and I will only give you one of my concluding quotes. Here is the first question from the Heidelberg Catechism. I'm going to assume that most of you are not reading it this afternoon. Therefore, it will be a refresher to you and news to some. I have this answer in the back hall of my house so that when I'm putting my shoes on, I can look at it routinely. Here is the question and then the answer and then a prayer. The first question in the Heidelberg Catechism is this. What is your only comfort in life and death? The answer, that I am not my own, but belong, body and soul, in life and death, to my faithful Savior, Jesus Christ. He has fully paid for all my sins with his precious blood, and he has set me free from the tyranny of the devil. He also watches over me in such a way that not a hair can fall from my head without the will of my Father in heaven. In fact, all things must work together for my salvation. Because I belong to him, Christ, by his Holy Spirit, assures me of eternal life and makes me wholeheartedly willing and ready from now on to live for him. Father, thank you for sending Jesus. Jesus, thank you that you came. Holy Spirit, won't you teach us more about his lovely name? For his sake, for our good. Amen.
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9: Jesus said, "This is the will of my Father, that everyone who beholds the Son and believes in him will have eternal life." 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
11: When Abraham Lincoln was elected president in 1860, America stood on the edge of collapse. Over the next 4 years, the Civil War claimed more than 700,000 lives and tested whether our republic could endure. As the war drew to a close, Lincoln looked beyond victory. He looked toward healing. In his second inaugural address, he challenged the nation, "Let us strive on to bind up the nation's wounds, to achieve and cherish a just and lasting peace." Lincoln understood that preserving the greatest experiment in self-government required more than winning a war. It required the character to restore what had been broken. More than 160 years later, America still faces division. The question is not whether we'll disagree. The question is whether we still have the wisdom and the character to heal together.
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2: Approach to God-pleasing ministry, and then we have the barriers to ministry. And the barriers to ministry, as mentioned here in verses 3 and 4, are twofold. One is man's unbelief, and then the blindness that Satan brings upon the eyes of those that do not believe. Verse 3, but if our gospel be hid, it is hid to them that are lost, in whom the God of this world has blinded the minds of them which believe not. There is an active role that Satan has in keeping people from believing the truth. What an awful tragedy. Worst thing that Satan ever did was to blind people's eyes when they hear the word of God, refuse to believe it. And that's a twofold aspect there. It's people who actively, willingly refuse to believe the word of God, and then the role that Satan has in blinding people. But God has an answer for that, and we see that in the glorious gospel of the Lord Jesus Christ. And so verse 4, in whom the God of this world has blinded the minds of them which believe not, lest the light of the glorious gospel of Christ, who is the image of God, should shine unto them. Now we look thirdly at the focus and power of true ministry. How do we break through Satan's blindness? How do we break through the unbelieving wills of individuals? There's only one hope. Verse 5, for we preach not ourselves, but Christ Jesus the Lord, and ourselves your servants for Jesus' sake. For God, who commanded the light to shine out of darkness, has shined in our hearts to give the light of the knowledge of the glory of God in the face of Jesus Christ. But we have this treasure in earthen vessels, that the excellency of the power may be of God and not us. And so Paul begins this section by saying in verse 5, we preach not ourselves. Any ministry that is focused on boasting about man's accomplishments, any ministry that is designed to put man on a pedestal, any ministry that is designed to get people to follow a man, any man-centered ministry is wrong ministry. It is evil. It will never break through the unbelief of man's heart and the blindness that Satan places on man's spiritual eyes. Because ministry is not about ourselves. Ministry is about preaching Christ. And so Paul says, for we preach not ourselves. We're not here to preach how man can accomplish his own salvation. We're not here to get people to be better in this world. We're here to preach Christ. Because when we preach Christ, then people have a hope of salvation, a hope of being rightly related to God, a hope of having their sins forgiven. It is only as we preach Christ as the God-man who came to die as our substitute on the cross. It's only that message that can break through and bring eternal benefit and eternal blessing and eternal salvation to man who is blind and unbelieving. And so we don't preach, as Paul says, how to make yourself better, either by your own works or by keeping the law or by doing good things or staying away from doing bad things. It's not the message that we're to proclaim. It's not the ministry that God has given us. It is to do one thing, and that is to preach Christ. For we preach not ourselves, but Christ Jesus the Lord. That's the ministry, because the ministry of the gospel of Christ is the only power that God has given. Paul says in Romans 1:16, I am not ashamed of the gospel of Christ, because it is the power of God, resulting in salvation to everyone that believes. The gospel of Christ, the message that Christ died for our sins, that he was buried and that he rose again the third day, and that in him and him alone is there forgiveness of sins, in him and him

0: alone there is eternal life. He is the only hope of man's lostness. And so any ministry that has man as its focus, man as the center of its universe, is ministry that we must stay away from. 1 Corinthians chapter 1, as Paul begins his first letter to the Corinthians, in 1 Corinthians chapter 1, verses 23 and 24, "But we preach Christ crucified, unto the Jews a stumbling block, unto the Greeks foolishness, but unto them which are called, both Jews and Greeks, Christ the power of God and the wisdom of God." Christ, the power of God. You see, it is in Christ that the dark soul finds light. Paul says in Romans chapter 1 that darkness has fallen upon the soul of man. All of man has been blinded, and the light has gone out. Man is in darkness. Man does not come to the light. Man despises the light, refuses to come to the light because their deeds are evil. And in 2 Corinthians chapter 4, verse 4, "In whom the God of this world has blinded the minds of them which believe not, thus the light of the glorious gospel of Christ, who is the image of God, should shine unto them." And so there we have the light, the Lord Jesus Christ, who is the image of God. John chapter 1, the Apostle John begins his book by presenting the Lord Jesus Christ. And he says in verse 1, "In the beginning was the Word, and the Word was God, and the Word was with God." That Word refers to the person of the Lord Jesus Christ. "The same was in the beginning with God." And we know that this Word is Jesus Christ for several reasons. First of all, verse 3, "All things were made by Him," by the Word of God, the Lord Jesus Christ. "And without Him was not anything made that was made. In Him was life, and the life was the light of men." Christ, the light. Christ, the image of God. Colossians chapter 1, beginning with verse 12. The Apostle Paul in Colossians 1 has a prayer that he prays for the Colossians, and by extension for every believer. Colossians chapter 1, beginning with verse 12, he says, "Giving thanks unto the Father, who has made us meet, qualified to be partakers of the inheritance of the saints in light, who has delivered us from the power of darkness and has translated us into the spiritual kingdom of His dear Son, in whom we have redemption." Christ, the light, in whom we have redemption. Christ, the Word of God, in whom we have redemption. Redemption is the payment that was made on the cross, the blood that was shed in order to purchase our salvation, in whom we have redemption through His blood, even the forgiveness of sins, now referring to Christ, who is the image of the invisible God, the firstborn of every creature. "For by Him were all things created." The Lord Jesus Christ possesses all of the attributes of deity. He is God. In Him dwells all the fullness of deity, of the Godhead. "For by Him were all things created that are in heaven and that are in earth, visible and invisible, whether there be thrones or dominions or principalities or powers. All things were created by Him and for Him." Jesus Christ is the creator and sustainer of this universe, verse 17, "and He is before all things, and by Him all things consist." He sustains this universe. That's why this universe doesn't explode into non-existence. It's because God, by His Word, is sustaining this universe. And He is the head of the body, the church, who is the beginning, the firstborn from the dead, that in all things He might have the preeminence, for it pleased the Father that in Him should all fullness dwell. All the fullness of God dwells in Him. In Philippians chapter 2, Paul says that Christ did not think it robbery to be equal with God. It wasn't something for Him to grasp as if it was foreign to Him, because He is God, God the Son. And so in Colossians chapter 2 and verse 9, Paul again reiterates, for in him dwells all the fullness of the Godhead in bodily form. All of the attributes of deity, all of the characteristics of God dwell in the Lord Jesus Christ. Then Hebrews chapter 1, where the writer of Hebrews is presenting the greatness and supremacy of the Lord Jesus Christ, being above the angels, being above creation. He is supreme. In verse 1 of chapter 1, the writer of Hebrews says, God, who at various times and in various manners spoke in time past unto the fathers by the prophets, and so God did speak to Israel through the prophets, has in these last days spoken unto us by his Son, whom he has appointed heir of all things, by whom also he made the worlds, who being the brightness of his glory and the express image of his person, the exact representation of who God is seen in the person of Jesus Christ. He was asked by one of his disciples, show us the Father, and that'll suffice. And Christ said, have I been so long with you, Philip, and you have not known me? He who has seen me has seen the Father. The Jews understood that he made claims of deity, and they thought that was blasphemous. They tried to kill him, but they understood the claims he was making. And Jesus Christ, as one has said, he is either a liar, claiming to be someone he is not, or he's a lunatic, truly believing that he is someone he's not, or he is in fact who he claims to be. He is Lord. And the Word of God presents him as who he is, Lord, the God of this universe, the Creator, the exact representation of God, the image of God. Now go back to 2 Corinthians chapter 4. 2 Corinthians chapter 4 and verse 4, where Paul says, in whom the God of this world has blinded the minds of them which believe not, lest the light of the glorious gospel of Christ, who is the image of God, should shine unto them. Understand that when individuals reject Christ, they are rejecting God. They're saying no to God, to their own demise and peril, because he is God. No wonder Paul says in verse 5, for we preach not ourselves. We are not the issue. There is no power in proclaiming ourselves, in telling people how great we are and how well we live and the sins that we do not commit. No, there's no power in that. For we preach not ourselves, but Christ Jesus the Lord, and ourselves, your servants, for Jesus' sake. We live a life that is consistent with the gospel of Christ. We live a life that adorns the gospel of Christ. We live a life that does not detract from the message that we proclaim. But we're not the focus of that ministry, because the power is in preaching Christ. Always Christ. We never boast about ourselves. We never boast about our accomplishments. We only boast about Christ. And our role? What is our role? Verse 5, your servants, for Jesus' sake. How is it that Paul was a servant of the Corinthians? How is it that we are to be servant of others? By preaching Christ. We do no service to others by preaching ourselves. We preach Christ Jesus, the Lord, and we are your servants, so that you might come to know him, so that you might believe in him, so that you might know the power of God in your life by turning to Christ. Look at verse 15 of chapter 4. He says, for all things are for your sakes. Paul was in ministry not because of what he could get out of it. Paul was in ministry because of what he could give. And that's why he was able to go through such difficulty, through such torture, through such suffering, through such agony, because it was for others, and it was ultimately to bring glory to God. Verse 15, for all things are for your sakes, that the abundant grace might, through the thanksgiving of many, redound to the glory of God. Ministry for your sakes, Paul says, so that God might receive the honor and the glory. No aspect of ministry can ever be self-serving. Never. Because then it is not a ministry of grace. It is not a ministry that benefits others. There's no power in that. And ultimately, it's no ministry that brings glory to God. In Titus chapter 2, the Apostle Paul instructs Pastor Titus on what he should proclaim, how he should live, beginning with verse 9 of chapter 2. Exhort servants to be obedient unto their own masters and to please them well in all things. Not answering again, in the day when Paul preached, there were many slaves that were saved, many slaves who believed on the Lord Jesus Christ. And the question was, now that we are saved slaves, how should we live? Do we seek to free ourselves, to rebel against our masters and run away? 1 Corinthians chapter 7, Paul says, you stay in the state that you're in. If you're a slave, stay a slave unless you can gain your freedom by proper means. But if you cannot, then stay a slave. Here, he says, exhort slaves or servants to be obedient to their own masters and to please them well in all things. And so if a master has a Christian slave, the Christian slave ought to be the best slave he ever had, with the best attitude, with the best work ethic, not purloining, but showing all good fidelity, that they may adorn the doctrine of God our Savior in all things. Even slaves, when they have evil masters, ought to live a certain way, because there's one issue at hand, and that is the doctrine, the truth of God, that needs to be adorned, needs to be complemented by the way we live. Why? Verse 11, for the grace of God that brings salvation has appeared to all men. The grace of God that brings salvation, saving grace. How has it appeared to all men? Christ has been proclaimed publicly and openly. That's how the grace of God has appeared. It appeared when Jesus Christ came. Through the law, John said, came, through Moses came the law. Through Jesus Christ came grace and truth. For the grace of God that brings salvation has appeared to all men. Salvation by grace alone. You see, salvation cannot be by merit. It cannot be by a person's performance. It has to be by grace. And if it is by grace, it cannot be by works. We cannot work our way to heaven. Heaven is not for good people. Heaven is for bad people. Heaven is for sinners who have been saved by the grace of God. There are no good people. Paul says there is none righteous, no, not even one. There is none that does good, Romans chapter 3. And so, if it were possible, which it is not, but the grace of God that brings salvation. For by grace are you saved, Paul says, through faith, not of yourselves. It is the gift of God, not as a result of works, lest any man should boast. When it's by grace, you can't boast before God. Because then, if you do, you don't understand grace. Grace is all that God is free to do for us because of what Christ accomplished on the cross. For the grace of God that brings salvation has appeared to all men. And this grace that brings salvation not only saves unregenerate people, but once you are saved, this grace teaches us to live a certain quality of life. Verse 12, teaching us that denying ungodliness and worldly lusts, we should live discreetly, soberly, righteously, godly, devotedly in this present world, looking for that blessed hope and the glorious appearing of the great God and our Savior Jesus Christ. That's grace. That's how grace is manifested in our lives. Living not for the temporal, but for the eternal. Living with the full awareness that any moment we could hear the trumpet, the voice of the archangel, and we could get caught up with the Lord Jesus Christ in the clouds. Jesus Christ, verse 14, who gave himself for us, when and how? On the cross. That he might redeem us from all iniquity and purify unto himself a peculiar people zealous of good works. Paul says to Titus, these things speak and exhort and rebuke with all authority. Let no man despise you. These are important things. It's important how we live so that we might adorn the doctrine that we proclaim. It is wrong to have self-centered and self-focused ministry. No, Paul says, 2 Corinthians chapter 4, verse 5, "For we preach not ourselves, but Christ Jesus the Lord, and ourselves, your servants, for Jesus' sake." Now, verse 6, "For God, who commanded the light to shine out of darkness, has shined in our hearts to give the light of the knowledge of the glory of God in the face of Jesus Christ." Now, there are two things that I want us to look at here. First of all, there's the light, and we'll see that in a moment. But then there are also the veils that we have in chapters 3 and 4. Chapter 3, verse 7, we have a veil over Moses' face. "But if the ministration of death, written and engraved in stones, was glorious so that the children of Israel could not steadfastly behold the face of Moses for the glory of his countenance," which glory was to be done away, why could they not see this glory, this shine in his face when he came down from Mount Sinai, God having given him the Ten Commandments? It's because he put a veil over his face. Look at verse 9. "For if the ministration of condemnation be glory, much more does the ministration of righteousness exceed in glory. For even that which was made glorious had no glory in this respect by the reason of the glory that excels. For if that which is done away," speaking of the law of Moses, the ministration of death, "that which is done away was glorious, much more that which remains is glorious. Seeing then that we have such hope, we use great plainness of speech, and not as Moses," here's the veil, "which put a veil over his face, that the children of Israel could not steadfastly look to the end of that which is abolished." Moses put a veil over his face so that the children of Israel would not see the fact that this glory was disappearing. The law was relevant to them, but it was to disappear. So we have a veil over Moses' face. Then we have a veil over Israel. Veil over Israel, verses 14 and 15 of chapter 3. "But their minds were blinded." Who is he speaking about? Well, verse 13, the children of Israel. "They could not steadfastly look to the end that which is abolished, but their minds were blinded. For until this day remains the same veil, untaken away in the reading of the Old Testament, which veil is done away in Christ." The veil that is still over Israel's eyes. Verse 15, "But even unto this day, when Moses is read, the veil is upon their heart." The veil over Israel.
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10: With SRN News, I'm Keith Peters in Washington. The defendant in Charlie Kirk's killing told his roommate he wishes he hadn't done it the day after the conservative activist was shot in the neck while speaking to a crowd at Utah Valley University. Lance Twiggs, who was also defendant Tyler Robinson's romantic partner, said in an interview with law enforcement that the interaction with Robinson happened in their apartment in southern Utah. A former Olympic canoe racer has pleaded not guilty to deliberate damaging the Lincoln Memorial reflecting pool. David Hearn, who competed in three Summer Olympics, entered the plea on Thursday in D.C. Superior Court. Hearn, 67, from Bethesda, Maryland, faces a felony count of property destruction. On Wall Street, the Dow by 139 points, the S&P 500 advanced 60. More details at srnnews.com.
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1: Foundations of Freedom, a look at America's founding principles and the leaders who shaped our nation.
2: March 4th, 1865. The Civil War was nearing its end. The nation was exhausted, divided, and grieving. On that day, President Abraham Lincoln delivered his second inaugural address, just 700 words spoken in about 7 minutes. 41 days later, Lincoln would be assassinated. Yet the words he spoke that day still echo through history. In that brief address, Lincoln referenced God 14 times, spoke of prayer, and quoted scripture repeatedly. He reminded Americans that both sides of the conflict shared a common faith, saying both read the same Bible and pray to the same God, and each invokes his aid against the other. Lincoln understood that political division alone could not explain the nation's crisis. More than 160 years later, America still wrestles with division, truth, and our dependence on God. The question is whether we'll remember the wisdom Lincoln left behind.
3: The following program is sponsored by What's Right, What's Left Ministries and is responsible for its content.
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0: This is What's Right, What's Left with Pastor Ernie Sanders.
6: Good evening and welcome to another edition of What's Right, What's Left, the voice of the Christian resistance on this ninth day of July, 2026, and time is flying by, folks. And tonight, my spunky and perky producer is none other than Style. Hey, Style.
7: Hey, Pastor.
6: Joining Style and me, and he makes three, is the elder Randall Barkley. Hey, Randall.
8: Good evening, everyone. Jesus is Lord.
6: Amen. So you ready to roll tonight?
8: Oh, yeah.
6: All right. Well, let's get right into the message. And the title of the message was a message that should really make you think. And, you know, whenever you hear that, you know what it's got to do with? It's got to do with making your salvation sure, huh? And so that's what we're gonna start here where we left off in 2 Peter chapter 1. And so, hey, Randy, let's just take it a verse at a time. You want to do that? All the way verses 1 through 10.
8: Okay. Yes, sir. 2 Peter chapter 1, starting with verse 1, reads, Simon Peter, a servant and an apostle of Jesus Christ, to them that have obtained like precious faith with us through the righteousness of God and our Savior Jesus Christ.
6: All right, so here now, Peter was writing to the very same churches that he had been written to in his first epistle, but here now, his salutation this time is not just to the Christian Jews of the dispersion, and that's who he wrote to the first time, but also to them that have obtained the like precious, when he says faith with us, meaning the Gentiles now. So here, there's a natural inference that is in the few years following his first epistle, many new converts, Gentile converts, had come into the church. Go ahead, verse 2.
8: It's grace and peace be multiplied unto you through the knowledge of God and of Jesus our Lord.
6: You know, that's a very interesting thing, because that word knowledge there, anosis, appears seven times here, and in all the references, it's all in a reference to the Lord Jesus Christ, including the very last verse in 2 Peter 3:18. That same word is translated, and it's the word that we use today for science, in fact. Go ahead.
8: Mm-hmm. According as the divine power hath given unto us all things that pertain unto life and godliness through the knowledge of him that hath called us to glory and virtue.
6: We see that all things repeated time and time again through here through Peter. But, you know, when he refers to the glory and the virtue, that phrase can mean by his glory and his virtue. And he's talking about here in the character with the strength and its beauty that we've seen in Jesus. And that character is what draws men to him. What do you think?
8: Yeah, absolutely. Well, it wouldn't be definitely wouldn't be our glory and virtue. So, you know, through the knowledge of him that have called us to glory and virtue. Yeah, I would agree with you.
6: All righty. Go ahead, pick her up. You're doing good, man.
8: All right. I learned a lot from Style. Verse 4, whereby are given unto us exceeding great and precious promises, that by these you might be partakers of the divine nature, having escaped the corruption that is in the world through lust.
6: You know, precious promises, you won't believe. Here, if we start at Genesis 3:15 with the Evangelium to Revelation 22:20, do you know how many promises are made? 3,800 promises in God's Word, the Bible. That's an amazing thing, isn't it, there?
8: Wow. What's that number again? 3,000 and what?
6: 800. 3,800.
8: Wow.
6: And so, when he talks about whereby we're given to us those precious promises, that by these you might be partakers of the divine nature. And it is through the Word and His promises that if we believe them, that we are given a new nature. What do we call that? We call that being born again, huh?
8: Yes.
6: And then he goes on to say, go ahead in verse 5.
8: And beside this, giving all diligence, add to your faith virtue, and to virtue knowledge.
6: So here when he talks about virtue, when he says, and besides this, giving all diligence, add to your faith virtue, and to virtue knowledge. So when he's talking about virtue, what do you think he means there? Because it's not just moral goodness, but what are we with moral goodness? And when people hold fast to the faith in times of persecution, we call that what? Valor. And it has that incantation there. It goes on.
8: I was thinking endurance.
6: that would apply too. Because with the valor, what is valor? Valor is strength of character, isn't it? It's
8: yeah, under fire, I would think, yeah. Especially tested under fire, yeah.
6: And so go ahead and pick her up.
8: Verse 6. And to knowledge, temperance, and to temperance, patience, and to patience, godliness.
6: Wow. Well, that's self-explanatory. Go ahead with verse 7.
8: And to godliness, brotherly kindness, and to brotherly kindness, charity.
6: And so, what do we call that brotherly kindness? There's a word for that, and it's there was a church there and it's spoken of in Revelation chapter 3 that brotherly kindness
8: are you referring to Ephesus, the church of Ephesus?
6: No, the church of Philadelphia.
8: The brotherly Philadelphia.
6: And so he says, for these things be in you and abound, they make you that you shall neither be barren nor unfruitful in the knowledge of our Lord Jesus Christ. Now that's an interesting thing there. The word barren is the same word that used there in the Greek is the same word that we use for idle. That you would never be, you would not be idle. Again, he says, but here, for if these things be in you and abound, they should and make you that you shall neither be barren. And again, that's the word we use for idle. In other words, nor unfruitful in the knowledge of our Lord Jesus Christ. So we are supposed to what? Bear fruit, aren't we?
8: Absolutely.
6: When we started out here in chapter 6 and that and Jesus in 15 of John, Jesus was saying that he is the vine, he is the true vine. Who was referred to as an unfruitful vine in the Old Testament was the nation of Israel.
8: Israel, yeah.
6: But he that lacketh these things is blind and cannot see afar off, and hath forgotten that he was purged from his old sins. So when you get purged, I mean, the idea what he was talking about, that because Jesus was the vine and we were the branches, and if we weren't bearing good fruit, we would be purged. And the word that they use today for that is pruned, huh? You'd be pruned.
8: And
6: what is the reason that you would prune the branches in the vine?
8: Well, if you want to produce more fruit, then it's necessary for pruning. And then also, if something is bad, you would prune that away as well.
6: Boy, I can tell you this. I've tried to do that with my blackberry bushes, and I made a mess of things down there. I really did make a mess of things. And I think a lot of it's gotten, they just didn't get enough water. But anyhow, now here's the key verse. Pardon, go ahead.
8: Yeah, I was just going to say, pruning is a special process because there's timing as well that's involved depending on what kind of the tree you're pruning. You know, if you prune a tree in the wrong season, you could damage it.
6: I got a pear tree, and it needs to be pruned. Because it's the branches grow out one side to the right and to the left, and they seem to be okay, but right down the middle, the main part of the trunk, it's dead. And I mean, it's a big branch that goes way up, and it's as dead as can be, but it's up high. You know, I mean, it's like normally you don't see a pear tree grow that way. But this branch just decided it was going to go shoot for the moon, man. I mean, it was growing way up high. And I'm afraid to prune. I know I'll mess it up if I do. I've never been very good at that. But anyhow, let's get to the key verse. Here's the key verse in this passage, okay? Verse 10. Go ahead.
8: Wherefore, brethren, give diligence to make your calling and election sure, for if ye do these things, ye shall never fall.
6: Making your election sure, okay. Do you know what the number one enemy of the world is right now? I mean, today, our number one real enemy all comes down to one thing. Deception. Being deceived.
8: Yeah.
6: Being deceived. That is what it's all about. And so here you have so many people, and like I've said so many times, there's nothing that breaks my heart more than knowing people. We all know people that will tell you they have a profession of faith, but there's no works there. You don't see any evidence, and there's no evidence. In other words, you know, you often hear people, Sunday morning, I'll go to church. I'm in church 2 hours on Sunday. And the idea is, now God is happy with me. I went to church there and I sat there. But what did you do when you left church, you know?
8: Mm-hmm.
6: Okay, we are over in Romans chapter 12. There's a very interesting couple of verses there. And people need to really contemplate and think about them at times. And let me jump over to Romans chapter 12 for a minute here. I beseech you, therefore, brethren, by the mercies of God, that you present your bodies as a living sacrifice, holy, acceptable unto God, which is your reasonable service. Your reasonable. Mm-hmm. So we present our body to the Lord in our service, and if we do that, we're supposed to be producing fruit, right?
8: Yes, absolutely.
6: So, do we produce fruit in our reasonable service when we're involved in godly in a ministry, in ministering and serving the Lord. Do we serve the Lord by going to the football games or the soccer games?
8: No.
6: Do we serve the Lord by watching, going to the movies?
8: No.
6: Do we serve the Lord by playing golf?
8: No.
6: Do we serve the Lord by going to the beach?
8: No, absolutely not.
6: There's all of these things that that you can do, and you know, so the people go to church, and they go to church for an hour. They say, certainly God is pleased with me because I went to church today. And you sit there for an hour. And I use the analogy, try holding down a job. You work in an office, you go there, and you show up and you sit at your desk for an hour, but you don't do anything, right? How long will you have that job?
8: Yeah, that's not going to be long, not once the evaluation happens.
6: And so, yeah. Do you think God is paying close attention to the way we live?
8: Oh, absolutely. He knows our hearts. And I think that next verse speaks to it. And be not conformed to this world, but be ye transformed by the renewing of your mind. That, again, like you said, that you may prove what is that good and acceptable and perfect will of God. And so if you're not under the word, if you're not, as you mentioned, not just a hearer, but a doer, if you're not being transformed by that word, then something is off. You're more conformed to this world, but there's no real change. There's something's wrong. Something's not getting in. Something's not resonating.
6: See, that's exactly right, and that's what I tell you. Like you said, it breaks my heart when I tell people, you know, and especially a young man who was very close to me, and I, young compared to me, he's not a kid by any means, but anyhow, and I tried to make this point, and he told me, don't worry, you know, yeah, I made my peace with the Lord, don't worry, you don't have to worry about me being saved, okay, and yet I see no fruits there, you know. I don't see any seem involved in any ministries at all. But he's not the only one. There's so many, especially these young people. I know a young woman. She told me she was saved, and she was baptized. I'm saved. She doesn't attend church or anything. She don't have to do that but she knows that she's saved, right? But there's no evidence. There's just no evidence. So in James 1:22 it says, "Be you the doer of the word, not a hearer only, deceiving yourself." So God literally spells it out. If you're a hearer only, you are deceiving. You are deceiving yourself, right? And here, this is what Peter is saying, to make sure, okay, you make your salvation sure. You better pay attention to that. Is there anything in this world that will mean as much to you as that?
8: Oh, absolutely not. I think even Jesus, he had to redirect his disciples. You know, again, when they came back ecstatic about their power that they had over unclean devils and all of that, you know, he had to redirect them. Don't rejoice in that, but rejoice that your names are written in heaven. And people have to understand, you know, our names being written or being written in the Lamb's Book of Life, that is reason to rejoice. That is what is most important. And Jesus, again, he said, what does it profit a man to gain the whole world and then to lose his soul? So our soul is what is important and where it's going to spend eternity.
6: Right. There's nothing that the time will come. This absolutely will happen. There's no chance at all that it won't happen. But the time will come when the only thing that will matter to you, the only thing that will matter to you, is your standing with the Lord Jesus Christ. You're saved or you're lost. Is there anything in between being saved and lost?
8: No, there's no middle ground. In fact, you know, the Lord, God, he said, be either hot or cold, but don't be in that middle part, because you're neither hot nor cold. I will spew you out of my mouth. And so God is not a God that is just with someone just being in the middle. He's done so much for us. And just touching on what you mentioned about the gentleman that said he was all right, it reminded me of Romans 10 as well, which talks about, of course, Israel. But it says, "For I bear them record that they have the zeal of God, but not according to knowledge." And we were just going over that in Peter about the knowledge. But he says, "For they being ignorant of God's righteousness and going about to establish their own righteousness, have not submitted themselves unto the righteousness of God." And this is what a lot of people, they kind of believe that they got their own righteousness and that they're okay with God, but they have not submitted because they haven't learned anything. They haven't been taught the word of God. As you said, they come in, maybe they come in for a few minutes of service and then they're out, but nothing really sticks. There's no change. And these people live according to a figment of their imagination, how they think God is. And they're going to wake up. We hope that it won't be too late, but for many of them, it will be.
6: Well, John Hagee says that we shouldn't witness to the Jews. What do you think of that?
8: That he said that we shouldn't witness to the Jews?
6: Right.
8: Yeah, I think that would be anti-scriptural. I don't agree with John Hagee.
6: Yeah.
8: We should witness to whoever God.
6: Doesn't scripture say first to the Jew, then to the Gentile? Are you there? Did we he dropped, huh? He'll be back. But you know what? It's time to go. We'll be right back after this.

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2: With a lot of the changes, these are very positive changes, but we got to start there. We can't stop. As long as they're killing babies, as long as there's one bloody abortion mill in this country, it's got to be closed. We've got to stop. We got to bring America back to one nation under God, and that's right. Just the facts. Alrighty, have you been watching this thing? They've had the trials going on for this Tyler Robinson. Lance Twiggs describes Tyler Robinson behavior and confession after Charlie Kirk's assassination. And I guess Lance Twiggs was his I don't know. It's one of those trans things. It's, I believe, a male trying to become a female, but today... Anyhow, day four of Tyler Robinson's preliminary hearing in Utah in the Charlie Kirk assassination case was underway today. And Utah Judge Tony Graff approved the public release of Tyler Robinson's trans lover, Lance Twiggs, interview with the prosecutor, Ryan McBride. I'm just going to jump to it, what he said. Here's his text messages, and this was Robinson. I am still okay, my love. He's talking to this. This isn't funny. I mean, it's when we look at these people that are, remember again what we said, you know, the Lord talks about in Matthew chapter 24 that if it were possible, the deception would be so great if it were possible, even the very elect would be deceived. We have so many deceived people out there today. So many deceived people. They just, anyhow, he says, I am still okay, my love, but I'm stuck in an orm of a little while longer. Yet, shouldn't be long until I can come home. But I gotta grab my rifle still. To be honest, I had hoped to keep this secret till I died of old age. I am sorry to involve you, the roommate. You weren't the one who did it, right? Robinson, I am. I'm sorry. Roommate, Twiggs. We'll just call him the Twiggs. I thought they caught the person. No. They grabbed some crazy old dude, then interrogated someone in similar clothing. I had planned to grab my rifle from the drop point shortly after, but most of that side of town got locked down. It's quiet, almost enough to get out, but there's one vehicle lingering. Roommate, why? Why? Robinson, why did I do it? Roommate, yeah. I had enough of his hatred. You know, some hate can't be negotiated out. If I am able to grab my rifle unseen, I will have left no evidence. Going to attempt to retrieve it again. Hopefully, they have moved on. I haven't seen anything about them finding it. The roommate, Twiggy, how long have you been planning this? Robinson, a bit over a week. I believe I can get close to it, but there is a squad car parked right by it. I think they already swept the spot, but I don't want to chance it. Robinson, I'm wishing I had circled back and grabbed it as soon as I got my vehicle. I'm worried what my old man would do if I didn't bring him back, Grandpa's rifle. If it had a serial number, but it wouldn't trace it to me. I worry about prints.

0: I had to leave it in a bush where I changed outfits. Didn't have the ability or time to bring it with me. I might have to abandon it and hope that they don't find Prince. How the blankety blank will I explain losing it to my old man? The only thing I left was the rifle wrapped in a towel. Remember how I was engraving bullets? The blankety message are mostly a big name. If I see notices bulge UWU on Fox News, I might have a stroke. All right, I'm going to have to leave it, and I'm really not really that profanity uses profanity. So here now, what do you think the hate that he says that Charlie was Charlie Kirk? He said he couldn't take his hate speech. Just too much hate. What do you think that hate was?
1: Well, that would have been the truth of God's word, his standard for the interaction between male and female. And so that stand against homosexuality and the rightful marriage between a man and a woman. When Charlie Kirk would speak about those things, you know, that's what they couldn't stand. That's what they hated.
0: Yeah, Charlie was telling the truth from God's word, the Bible, and he was very bold about it, and he was challenging these kids, and they were, you know, they would lose. They'd go and they would come to have a battle of wits, and they found out shortly that they were pretty much come unarmed. But anyhow, you're right. That's exactly it. And deception was the big cause of his downfall, huh?
2: I think, you know, you talk about deception. Anyone who word for word believes this text exchange really needs to turn off the news and start looking at the facts of this thing. Because, I mean, it's ridiculous.
0: The guy was totally indoctrinated by the left. And if you, he was actually raised in a Christian home, according to his parents. He brought him to church, this and that, and then he got off, started listening to some of those on the far left, got into the world, and pretty soon, little by little, the deception caught up with him.
2: I mean, I don't doubt that, you know, he's very guilty and he's heavily involved in this, but I mean, this text to me is as fake gets. You're telling me minutes after this, he lays out his entire plan unprompted to somebody in open media. It's ridiculous. He details step by step every question that we've had along the way of, what is this rifle? Why was it wrapped in a towel? Why was it found here? Why were these bullets engraved? And conveniently, he lays it out paragraph by paragraph moments after.
0: They do
2: not to mention the fact that these are time-stamped after he was read his Miranda rights and put in the back of a squad car. So there's no way this could have been sent.
0: Well, then how do you explain the fact that it was that the phone that it was sent from belonged to him? And
2: because you can clone numbers and IPs and send it. I could send a text from your phone right now if I had the technology.
0: Really? What would you say?
2: I wouldn't want to say anything. I'm just saying that we're dealing with something much larger than this. It's ridiculous that we have documented, time-stamped him being Mirandized at 6:25 p.m., and then this text is sent after the fact.
0: You know, I've felt, you know, all along that both this and with the attempted Trump assassination of Trump there in Pennsylvania, that the intelligence agencies were involved in this. I really do. Yeah. I have in both cases. I believe that the deep state's involved in this things. First of all, you know, here you had this event where thousands of people came out, thousands, right? And they only had six cops there for this entire thing. Okay, you know, something just wasn't right about that. And then how You know, you saw him running. Everybody, people saw him running. With that many people watching. And the other thing was, you know, it's like you got two things, two different stories coming out. First, the FBI said they didn't have the bullet that killed Charlie. It wasn't in Charlie. And I don't know, apparently it didn't come out the other side. There's something awful fishy about all that testimony, too.
2: There's so much at play here that I can't believe a single thing that we've been told at this point. I mean, exactly what you said. We'll start from the basics of the fact that, number one, this is a public event that already required security. It's on campus that required security, and additional police were there. No one caught him ahead of time. We fast forward till the trial today, and we find out, oh, the cop that actually got to the rooftop, their body camera died as soon as they reached the rooftop. Very convenient. So we take that, right?
1: Right.
2: We take the fact that the police and the ATF identify the weapon as a .30-06 rifle. The bullet that struck Charlie physically could not have been a .30-06, number one, if it didn't have an exit wound. Number two, due to the small, relatively small size of an impact that it made in his neck compared to what a .30-06 could have severed his head from his body. So that's an inconsistency right there. We go back to the ATF and autopsy report, and they can't put any kind of link between the bullet that's found in his body and the gun that the police on the scene claim was used. We have no connection between the two. We go back to these texts that conveniently lay out everything step by step and answer every single question we have. Again, if we're told that he ditched the rifle in a bush, why would you wrap it in a white towel? That makes it more obvious. These things, none of them add up. Not to mention the time frames, not to mention, you know, all these different stories were told, but I think the biggest thing that was mentioned in court, that was publicly noticed by the college campus itself, to me, is the fact there's no crime scene. It was never deemed a crime scene. The moment it happened, all the way till now, it's never been deemed a crime scene, and within 24 hours of it happening, it was landscaped and repaved and replowed, and the entire area was completely redone within 24 hours. No investigation, no crime scene. It's the same thing that happened at the Pentagon after 9/11. Within 24 hours, the entire Pentagon yard was graveled over, and everything that was, quote-unquote, according to or attached to a plane or had any part of the attack was taken offshore and dismantled and burned. These things aren't coincidence. This is clearly a cover-up.
0: What about, I think probably the one they even messed up worse than anywhere was Trump's assassination there in Pennsylvania. I mean, that was so sloppy. It was, you know, you had the Secret Service there. I to this day, I believe that, and Trump said it himself. He said he believed that the Secret Service and the FBI were involved in that, and I believe it too. Because there was just too many things that they didn't do. You know, the normal security, the Secret Service security that would have been with him, they took off, and they sent them over with Biden's wife. Because she was speaking at a coffee someplace, and they put these little short women in there that come down below his shoulders, you know, and here, you know, they're setting this up for a headshot to kill him. Just so many things, and everybody's watching. You watch this guy, and everybody's telling the sheriffs, the deputies, and their people there, there's a guy over there, there's a guy up on that building, there's a guy there. How many people came and pointed them out, and they did nothing? And then you had one cop that climbed the top of the ladder. When he saw him, he was afraid, and he ducked down because the guy had a gun. Just too many things that just weren't right there at all, okay? And so, and like Trump said, I believe that the deep state was involved in that, and this is why Trump keeps purging, because now the White Hats are... they're continuing to look into that to find out. You know, if I was Trump, I would do the same thing. I would want to know, just like just now, here, this whole thing with this new Air Force One. And everybody's telling Trump, don't fly in this new Air Force One. here, they just foiled another Iranian plot to kill Trump. They have a number of assassins that are out. Their job is to get Trump and to kill Trump. And so, there you go. It's happening.
1: I mean, you know, Pastor, of course, Jesus said the kingdom of God is suffering violence, and the violent they take it by force. And when you think about certain plots that people put forward, there are some that, of course, when you're talking about political plots, things like that for power, different things like that. But I believe one of the things that's overlooked sometimes with Charlie Kirk is, again, just what we were talking about earlier, is that he had a way of not just affecting people politically, but really as it related more so to the Word of God, the standard of God. And there were young people's minds who were beginning to think, or rethink, shall we say, rethink some of their previous stances. And also, after his assassination, you could see across the globe various people that, no matter how they looked or viewed it, Charlie, there were celebrations that were breaking out everywhere, and the name of Jesus Christ was being exalted. Although it was because of his death, the name of Jesus Christ was being exalted. And I think there's just much more that's at play than just the politics of this. I believe, again, that he was instrumental for the kingdom of God. Satan saw him as a target. God allowed it for him to be taken out, but so did he, as it related to John the Baptist. He allowed that to happen. But for the glory of God, for the furtherance of the gospel and for the kingdom, God does allow some things to happen. But his name, even now, even through this court trial, these things will still be coming up. And I believe in some ways, yes, it's evil, but I believe in some ways God is still getting glory.
0: Well, absolutely. I think probably there, you know, he got more in his death. He probably did more in his death than he did, you know, while he was alive. I think that the whole point. Alrighty, let's switch gears here a little bit here. What was taking place with this Graham Plattner there, he's kind of holding the Democrats hostage in a sense. He's said he's not going to step down until Monday, the last days and the last hours. And it's like if he doesn't officially step down and resign, his name will be on the ballot, and the Democrats will be, they'll be cooked. They'll be put in a position where they won't know what to do. Now, it's an interesting thing because I couldn't remember yesterday. I knew that he was a former president of the Senate there in Maine, a guy named Troy Jackson. He had officially filed before all of this stuff came out on Plattner. He apparently knew it was going to come out, but this guy is—he's like an old Bernie Sanders. In fact, he's 84 years old. He's 84 years old, but he would right now probably be the one that would get that position. Okay. But he is. He's just like Bernie Sanders. He's an old hardcore communist, okay? And so I find that interesting. So we'll see what Plattner does. If he doesn't, you know what? He's probably got his hands out saying, what you guys did to me, he's convinced that he's innocent, that he's a martyr. What do you guys think?
1: He's convinced that he's a martyr?
0: Yeah. He said he didn't do any of those things. He said he didn't do any of those things that they accused him of. But there's a whole lot of smoke there. So you think there's fire there?
1: There's, yeah, yeah. Well, and that's their party, that's their movement, their Me Too movement, and I, you know, hey, they eat their own sometimes, but I don't, to call them a martyr, no, absolutely not.
0: Do you know who Katie Wilson is?
1: I don't.
0: She's that communist mayor of Seattle. I mean, this woman, she fits all the categories of a real dingbat, okay? She was the one that went out, she got elected, and raising taxes on businesses. She was going to raise taxes on all the business, and so when a number of businesses said that if she did that, they would leave, she was the one that went out on TV and says, bye-bye. In other words, and everybody left. All the Democrats were there, were laughing. Well, guess what happened? Those businesses did. They up and packed and they moved out. And guess what happened with that? You know what took it? When they moved from Seattle, they took 30,000 jobs with them. 30,000 jobs. And so, do you know what Katie is saying? She's blaming them. She's telling the people it's their fault that they've got this huge deficit now, you know, this huge deficit. And she said it's those businesses that took off and they just left you. They deserted you people here. And she's the one that said goodbye. And so she's not so, well, they don't think she's so funny now. And do you know something else happened? Rahm Emanuel has all of a sudden, Ron Emanuel is showing up everywhere, and he's presenting. Now he's come out. You know, before he was a critic of those anti-Semitic, those that were anti-Israel. He was a critic of them. Okay, but now he comes out. And all of a sudden, he's reprimanding the Israeli leadership, Netanyahu and that. And here, this guy's got his eye on the White House for 2028, okay? He's looking to, trying to pick up the anti-Semitic vote here. And at the same time, he's trying to pretend that he's still pro-Israel. And so He's trying more like an Obama approach, but this is interesting. And then Jazzy Crockett, do you know why she said she lost that election to Tallarico?
1: Oh, probably she's going to say it's racist.
0: That's what she said. It's a racism. She wouldn't have She wouldn't have lost if she had wasn't a black woman. Well,
1: right.
0: Was she still a black woman when she got elected to Congress?
1: Yeah, last I checked. Yeah.
0: So that it worked to get her into Congress, but it wasn't good enough for the Senate.
1: Right.
0: So
1: right.
0: And this guy Tallarico, this guy, I can tell you, I truly believe this man is a Satanist. You see this. He is very, very, very anti-Christian. He is very, very pro killing babies. Very, very pro killing babies. And so, this guy Tallarico, and yet he seems to be getting a lot of support there in Texas right now. So, but I don't think, you know, I think the more they expose him. He says one thing and then he says another. He is the author of confusion, and this guy is I tell you, he's something very, very sinister. Very sinister, Tallarico. Okay, we're running up to a break. When we come back, let's open the phone line and take some calls. So we have people like the really smart people call with like hard questions. If you have hard questions, call, because we got Style and Randy here.
1: That's right.
0: 216-901-0933. Be right back.
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0: Alrighty, we are back. Phone lines are open. We'll take some calls tonight at 216-901-0933. Now, do you fellas know who Raul Guillermo Rodriguez Castro is?
1: That's a pretty big name. Who is
0: Well, he is the grandson of Fidel Castro, and he's the current president of Cuba. And they're having some big problems, and he's wanting to talk to President Trump. He's seeking to have some talks with some, but do you know why? Because Cuba's entire power grid has collapsed, and they're having a real problem. The Electrical Workers Union said the entire power grid went offline and that the officials were investigating the cause. Cuba's energy ministry confirmed the blackout and said crews were working to restore service. A total disconnection of the national electric power system is occurring. The causes are being investigated, okay? So time is ticking for the communists in Havana to make a deal with Trump to face further economic collapse, as Havana is in a case study in the future of communism, and how the economic system has never succeeded, yet the Democratic Party is trying to convince people otherwise as it embraces the far left. And here you see Raul Guillermo Rodriguez Castro, former Cuban president Castro's grandson, one of the more important shadowy figures inside Cuba's communist ruling circle, told USA Today in an exclusive interview that he is prepared to speak directly with President Trump, signaling publicly a potential back channel opening as the Trump administration intensifies economic pressures on Havana. I've never been interested in politics. It's never been my calling, Rodriguez Castro told the outlet over the course of several days in June in Havana. But if at some point the revolution needs me to step up, I will do it. He said that we would never abandon the principle of Cuba's 1959 revolution or the national sovereignty. Rodriguez Castro was lesser known figure outside Havana's communist circles. But anyhow, he rarely appears on state television and has never spoken to the U.S. news outlet before. So what do you think? Now, I know. Let's ask Style. Oh, how do you think Cuba was before 1959, Style?
2: Not in good shape.
0: Well, actually, they were. They had back, and they were, before the revolution, the economy was, but it was the wrong kind of economy.
2: Cuba was. It couldn't have been that good, or there wouldn't have been a revolution.
0: Well, it was that good for there was for the very wealthy there. You had it was a gambling casinos were everywhere. Cuba's a place was like Las Vegas.
2: Well, America's great for the wealthy today. So
0: yeah, and so anyhow, that's where it was for, and you had the military. They ruled, you know, with a military might, but if it was a tourist. You know, if you were an American visiting Cuba and you had money, you were treated like a king back in those days. But the people, unfortunately, the people there weren't so good. In fact, it was after that. But before that, some. Like if you were a doctor, you know, or whatever, you made fairly decent money, a decent living. But after that, after Castro took over, then everyone was more equal, but they were more equally impoverished. The poverty was really got bad. So doctors were paid. They had a flat rate by the state. And it was an interesting thing because a number of female doctors here actually worked part-time as prostitutes to for their security, for their income. That's how bad things got there in Cuba. So, there you go. Former Elizabeth Warren staffer attended the Ayatollah's funeral, and here's what she had to say. We've told you about Kella Walsh, the former staffer for Elizabeth Warren, and her radical views on Islam. She loves it, and America, she hates it. Turns out Walsh attended a funeral for Iran's Ayatollah Khomeini, the brutal Islamic dictator who killed tens of thousands of Iranian protesters and oppressed women for years. That doesn't seem to matter to leftists like Walsh. However, because of her desire to destroy America outweighs all concerns. Let me ask you, what do you think, like, these women, the squat there in Congress, these Muslim women, Omar and what's her name, here...
1: Rashida Tlaib.
0: Yeah, Rashida Tlaib. Now, they love Islam, except for under Islam, they're supposed to keep their faces covered. And right. And I guess Ayok, she's going that way. But they're not. So you have, and that Tlaib that you were talking about, Rashida Tlaib, she's got a nasty mouth. I mean,
1: yeah.
0: I mean, she doesn't hold back with dropping cuss words. And and so under Islam, women aren't supposed to act that way. They're supposed to keep their head covered. So why is it, do you think, that Omar and that Tlaib and these Muslim women, maybe I know what we'll do. We'll have the phone lines are open. We'll see if we have some Christian women out there, Christian ladies, if they can figure out the mindset of these women. Do you think it's because they can do things and get away with it that the normal Muslim woman could never get away with, right? Because of who they are. What do you think? I don't know. Phone lines are open. Some of you Christian ladies out there, some of you Muslim women out there, if you're listening, if you have an opinion on that, we'd like to know it. Because not even style knows the answer to that, do you, style?
2: Well, I mean, it's ignorance is what it is. I mean, you have people that are, they're defending something because they know the other side doesn't like it, so they're going to stand for it. And it's the same thing the right does. Because the other side doesn't like it, they'll stand for it. It's you know, the beauty of the two-party system, right? It's the same as people who will claim to be Christians and spend all their time trying to pass laws and tear down someone else rather than preach the gospel and get someone to Christ the correct way of actually witnessing to them. They'll say, oh, no Muslims in my town. We have to put up a wall and get them out and pass legislation to get them. Go witness to them. Start a dialogue. That's what we're called to do. We're called to open their hearts and minds by conversing and spreading Christianity. We're not called to spread hate on these people because they believe something different. You don't have to agree with them, but preach the gospel to them.
0: Listen, I've got news for you, Snippy. Some good friends of mine did it. They went to jail for doing exactly that. I did exactly that.
2: So did
0: that.
2: The prison. That's why the prison epistles were written, right?
0: I did exactly that, and they threatened me. But I still do it. You know, I still get it. I do preach the gospel to them. And you know, on this radio program, we tell you what Islam is. It's not. It's more political than it is religious. And if you take a look at it, and yet, like you have a lot of sects, and that's, you know, sect. It means S-E-C-T's. In Christianity, and the vast majority of them are not real fundamentalist, hardcore Christians. You have the same thing in Islam. There's a lot of different teachings there in Islam. I find that very interesting. So, but for the reason right there, the Shiites in Iran. You have some very radical people there that truly believe that the only way that they're going to get their Messiah, their Mufti, to come back and conquer the Christians is that they have to have the Christians have to totally destroy Iran. And when that happens, then their Messiah, their Mufti, will come back. And he will conquer the Christians and the Jews and destroy them. They believe this, and it's a false teaching. And that's why, again, it's deception is the number one enemy in this planet today. So, phone lines are open at 216-901-0933. And, you know, remember the Legos? Those little Lego blocks you put together, those things? The Lego Company for kids, they ended the month of June, Pride Month, by using toys to recreate LGBT fantasy on Instagram. I can tell you this, I'll never promote Legos or, you know, this cost them, this had to cost them. Lego, a brand of manufactured toys for children, is facing a big, big backlash for producing what critics are calling LGBT propaganda right at the end of the so-called Pride Month. Using its Instagram account last week, Lego published a short cartoon promoting Pride and sodomite marriage. The cartoon was posted both to Lego's main Instagram account and its Instagram stores. The cartoon featured three separate Lego characters talking about their gay experiences, with the first character talking specifically about his first time ever attending a so-called Pride event. And then one of the most amazing moments for me in the journey of my self-discovery was the first time I attended a Pride parade after moving to a new country. The male character said in the Lego cartoon below, just unbelievable. What do you think? Now here, you remember Bud Light? They didn't learn much from Bud Light, did they? You had...
1: No, it doesn't sound like it.
0: Then you had... when Coke came out, I mean, it's like this, they do this purposely. You know, you wonder where their head is, right? I mean, Bud Light cost them, Budweiser, millions and millions, hundreds of millions, okay, in losses. And same thing with here when you had, remember when Coke came out and said that we should try to be less white, that white people should try to be less white than we are? Do you know how many people quit drinking Coke? a lot of people quit drinking Coke. I quit drinking it, and I became more white. And there you go, right? So anyhow, why do you think they it's almost like they do things like this? Stupid is as stupid does. Remember Target.
1: Mm-hmm.
0: What Target was promoting when they allowed same-sex bathrooms and dressing rooms. And that cost them a lot of business, a lot of business. And they provided all that sodomite, transgender, whatever, you know, clothes and things, their shirts and stuff. It's like, you know, I don't know. It's, you know, they're deceived. Whatever possesses them to do things like that, that's got to cost them a lot of money. And so, anyhow, who do we have?
2: Vince in St. Paul.
0: Well, we'll go back up. Vince is a
8: hi, thanks.
0: Faithful
8: Thank
0: Corey.
8: You.
0: How are you doing, Vince?
8: Yeah, I'm doing well. Okay. We have a little of ladies and gentlemen like Omar. And then we have liberal folks like Scott Weiner, Ron Emanuel, Bernie Sanders. Now, being that you believe in the rapture, when Christ comes back, Weiner, Bernie Sanders, and Ron Emanuel, they're going to be saved. But Omar, she's not going to be saved because she's not Jewish, or not from Israel. Is that how that goes, or what?
0: No. First of all, Omar's not going to be saved because she's not
8: saved. That's what I'm saying, because she's Muslim. But
0: right.
8: Weiner and Emanuel and Bernie Sanders, they're going to be saved because they're Romans. It says all Israel will be saved.
0: Well, what's all true Israel will be saved in one day. All true Israel. You find the answer to that if you go over to verses 7 through 8. Let me just check here, and it tells you. And
8: it's their belief that, you know, it seems like Omar and Ryan Emanuel, it doesn't matter if they're Jewish or Muslim, they all believe in the same communist agenda.
0: Yeah, they do. They believe in the same communist agenda. But here's the answer to that. He says, and it shall come to pass that in all the land, saith the Lord, two parts therein shall be cut off and died. The third part shall be left therein. And I will bring the third part through the fire, and I will refine them as silver is refined, and try them as gold is tried. And they shall call on my name, and I will hear them, and I will say, it is my people, and they shall say, the Lord is my God. He's referring to one third of what is called Israel. One third. See, you have the seed of Abraham, and then you have the sons of Abraham. The seeds of Abraham are simply Jews. The sons of Abraham are true Jews, and Paul talks about that.
8: Actually, Galatians chapter 3 and 4 tells me that the seed is our Lord Jesus Christ. And
0: well,
8: if we got Jesus Christ in our hearts, that means we are the seed.
0: Well, no, he's talking, we're talking specifically here with the Jews. In Romans chapter 9, the Apostle Paul speaks to that very clearly. What you're talking about is both the Jews and the Gentiles, okay? But here, let me read this to you very quickly. All right. I say the truth in Christ. I lie not. My conscience also bear me witness in the Holy Ghost. I have great heaviness and continual sorrow in my heart, for I could wish that myself were accursed from Christ as for my brother and my kinsmen according to the flesh. In other words, he's talking about the seed of Abraham, okay, who are Israelites, to whom pertaineth the adoption and the glory and the covenants and the giving of the law and the service of God and the promises, whose are the fathers, of whom, as concerning the flesh, Christ came, who is over all. God bless forever. Amen. Not as though the word of God hath not taken effect, for they are not all Israel which are of Israel, neither because they are the seed of Abraham are they the children, but in Isaac shall the seed be called. That they which are children of the flesh are not the children of God. So he's referring here to true Israel when you say one day all Israel will be saved. He's referring to what is true Israel. Like he says
8: all right.
0: that not all are of Israel are Israel.
8: Okay. Well, so, according to what Paul says in Galatians, that we Christians are of Sarah, and the Jews are actually of Hagar. They're bonded. They're under bondage to this day.
0: Well, no. No, the Jews aren't of Hagar. What he's talking about, Gordon, you're back over there. Now you're back over in Romans 9. Get back over there, and that's pretty well explained.
8: I guess I like Galatians. You know, that's how churches are. They show favoritism on different verses and books.
0: Are you talking about Galatians chapters 1 and 2?
8: Chapter 5, 4.
0: Okay. I'll try to explain that to you that very quickly, and then we're going to have to move on here.
8: All right.
0: But let me see. For this is the word of promise, at this time I will come, as Sarah shall have a son, and not only this, but when Rebekah also had conceived by one, even by our father Isaac. For the children being not yet born, neither having done good or evil, that the purpose of God according to election might stand, not the works, but of him that calleth. And it was said unto her, the elder shall serve the younger. As it is written, Jacob I have loved, but Esau I have hated.
8: Mm-hmm. That's right. Yep.
0: And so he says, as it is, and what shall we say then? Is there unrighteousness with God? God forbid. For he said to Moses, I will have mercy on whom I will have mercy, and I will have compassion on whom I will have compassion. So then it is not of him that willeth, nor of that runneth, but of God that showeth mercy. For the scripture saith to Pharaoh, even for his name purpose have I raised thee up, and might show the power in thee, and that my name might be declared throughout all of the earth. Therefore hath mercy on he who hath mercy, and whom he will have hardened. Thou wilt say unto them, and to me, why? And yet find faith, for who hath resisted? Nay, but O man, who art thou that replies against God? Shall the thing formed say to him that formed it, why hast thou made thus? I wanted to jump ahead, really, just to talk about, because it talks about what you were talking about, Sarah and Hagar there. But being, and you'll find that too, where, you know, Hagar was the bond woman, okay?
8: Yeah.
0: And Sarah, and that's where Ishmael came from, okay? But the Jews from Israel came from, those were the sons of Abraham. Anyhow, so what chapters were you referring to over in Galatians? Okay, well, looks like we lost him there. But anyhow, there you go. Phone lines are open, but I mean, no, he had it backwards. He was saying that the Jews are actually the descendants of Ishmael. And the Jews aren't the descendants of Ishmael. So, all right, phone lines are open at 216-901-0933. That was a very interesting question, don't you think? So, anyhow, give us a call. Do you know what How would you like this to happen to you? Ready? You're a 22-year-old student, and you are getting flight instructions. And your instructor is a 42-year-old instructor. And, well, I'll just read you here. Flight instructor shockingly jumps to his death mid-flight, forces a 22-year-old student to code red, land the plane alone. A routine flight training session turned into a literal nightmare in midair over Toledo, Argentina, when a highly experienced 42-year-old flight instructor jumped to his death in mid-flight. He left his 22-year-old student, Rosario, completely alone in the cockpit to fight for his life and land the aircraft by herself. Flight instructor Leandro Andreas Bartazzo, 42, was given a lesson in a two-seat Cessna C-150 when he turned to his student, identified as Rosario, and said, "You know what you have to do, carry on." He removed his headset, unbuckled his seatbelt, arranged his belongings, opened the cabin door. An act flight school director described as extremely difficult, comparable to opening the car door while traveling at 200 kilometers per hour, and jumped out. Why do you think? Why do you think he did that? Huh?
1: Well, there was something going on in his life, but wow, that's what a way to go out.
0: Yeah, he just, I mean, when you're that, yeah, we're living in strange times.
1: Yeah.
0: Here you go. Did you know, poll, roughly one-third of Dem voters want candidates who call themselves socialists. Did you know that? And so, socialists have received their share of good news lately. Whether or not they interpret Pew Research poll published Tuesday as good news depends upon how they choose to read it. According to the survey, which was conducted on January 20 through 26, 32% of Democrats are leaning. Respondents said they are likely candidates, they like candidates who describe themselves as socialists. The remaining 68%, however, did not report a corresponding dislike of Democratic candidates who call themselves Democratic socialists. Indeed, only 11% respondents said they disliked such candidates. In fact, 56% declared ambivalence. They neither liked nor disliked Democratic socialists, they said. Historically, astute readers may judge for themselves whether or not socialism has anything democratic about it. The Pew survey, however, put the two terms together, so we will follow the suit. A deeper dive into the survey results revealed what many have long known, namely that socialism appeals primarily to young, white, college-educated, affluent Democrats. Now, why do you think that is, fellas? Now, it's a very, very obvious reason for that, but why do you think it is? Well, it's because college-educated, going to these universities today, they're not getting educated, okay? They're getting indoctrinated. Harvard, right. Yale, they're hotbeds. They become very, very hotbeds of cultural Marxism. And so this is why they're that way. They're not educated. They're indoctrinated. We'll be back right after this.

0: sister. And now we have Sheila from Michigan. Sheila, what took you so long to call?
1: Hey. Well, I had to think of something to say, of course. And it's about lame horses and the gastritis. So the inflammation of the gut, right?
0: Absolutely.
1: We'll start with the horses. don't ever find this anywhere except in an animal feed store or one of the box stores that has things for horses. Prescriptions type things like the thing that they had for during COVID, like the I forget what it was called, but I think the doctors had it, but that you could also keep

0: 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You don't need a building. You don't need a choir. You just need to turn your heart to Air One.
1: Air One. Songs that heal. Lyrics that pray for you when you don't have the words.
0: From Lauren Daigle to Elevation Worship and more.
1: 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It's worship for the everyday.
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1: 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Worship now.
2: Got the DMSO. It's just letters. DMSO. And they have it in a liquid or in a gel that's 99% pure. And the I just put it on there, and it was just like the devil. You know how happy you are when when he's defeated? Well, praise the Lord. I haven't been bothered with it since, and then, you know, things don't always stay the same. There's always another spirit lurking around, and so, you know, you have to work with them.
3: You know, one of my deacons brought a little jar of that over years ago for, they're using it for pain, in your legs, pains in your knees, back pain and that, and that's what they were using that for.
2: It's in the horse section, so it'd be equine right there. It has like a warmth. It smells like garlic, but it doesn't have a warmth unless it's working, and then it's just warm. It's not anything much. The second thing I want to address was the gastritis. My sister-in-law told me about it as being she started the ambulance around Holton Lake and a long time ago, and she said that about the same thing would be as what you could find with a doctor once you get there would be it could be like the bug bite sting and that numbs it, and it's called lidocaine, and she said put it in Maalox, and I just put a squirt of it in water and drink it, and it's gone. I mean, it can wake you up in the middle of the night sometimes. You don't even know why. Sometimes it's slow, but you can tell when you've got the inflammation there. And I have a fella from Tennessee. They live here during the summer, and he and his wife Sarah. And
3: I have to kind of move on, Sheena, because we have people there. The line's lit up. Yeah. But anyhow, but listen, thanks for sharing all of that with us. And are you a first time caller? All right, let's go to Ryan in Michigan. We're back to Michigan.
4: Hi,
3: Ryan.
4: Hi. Can I chime in on the Charlie Kirk thing?
3: Sure, absolutely.
4: So many things about her bug me, but I heard this one time that her mother looked for the massage. She pretended like she was a Christian, and I only heard it one time, never heard it again. But it seemed like something like that, it's easy to, you know, either it was or she wasn't. Why is it, there's not a will to find out? I mean, what's, you know.
3: But now, wait a minute, you're talking about Charlie Kirk's wife, right?
4: Erica, her mother supposedly worked for the Mossad as pretending to be a Christian. I heard that one time on the radio, and I never heard any more, but it seemed like something like that. You know, either she did or she didn't. Why is it such a mystery? Why is it nobody wants to find out? Is it true or is it not? You know, it's like these things, you know, it seems to be that hard to find out.
3: I haven't heard that before. Okay, so.
4: Yeah, there's this guy, he has a show like yours, Caravan to Midnight, John something, that I heard on his show. But the other thing is, I do this a lot. When I can't figure out why somebody's acting the way they are, I think, well, why would I act like that? But see, say if it was my spouse and they suspected me of killing my wife, Candace Owens could ask me anything she wanted to. It wouldn't bother me. If you knew you didn't do it, why is she acting so weird? You know, it's like, but I've dealt with women like this before when they go, like they're so above it all, but they don't want to address the issue.

0: you, but they want to act like, oh, how could you, you know, I'm, you know, like, how could you even think
1: that? I wouldn't listen too much to Candace Owens. Candace Owens has gotten off in some very strange directions, Sue. She has all of a sudden become very anti-Israel, very anti-Semitic. She said some very strange things recently.
0: Yeah, I think she's really close to Charlie, at least that's what they say. So I kind of understand where she's coming from, but I just don't agree with the way she's going about it. Like, she has no, I don't think she has any background in investigating anything. So she might be like a little kid that's playing junior detective or something.
1: Well, I know her and Erica did not get along. Those two.
0: But you know what I'm saying? The main thing is, why is she acting so strange? It wouldn't bother me if anybody suspected me of murdering my wife. If I know I didn't do it, you ask me anything, and I would want to get to the bottom of it, too. You know, if you know you didn't do it, what does it matter who thinks what of you? You know what I mean? It's like, she acts so like, how could you think it? You know, like that kind of thing. And when women do that, when they do that, that's a camouflage. They're camouflaging something. They don't want to address the issue.
2: You know, Ryan, for me, it's just the inconsistencies that don't make sense. Like, I completely agree. She acts very strange in these situations, but, you know, it's the things that aren't necessarily related that are red flags to me. The things that she lies about her past, about her never having a relationship before Charlie, when it's documented that she did. She dated, I believe, a musician and an actor as well, very publicly. She said that she'd never drink, and there's very clear public videos of her drinking heavily. And, you know, it's things like that where, you know, I guess in a courtroom you'd call it a defamation of character, but in a non-courtroom setting, it just creates an untrustworthy person. So if you're willing to lie about things like that for seemingly no reason, when you have a reason to lie, you know, you might act a little strange.
1: Well, you know what? It's even worse than that. The way she behaved, okay, with Vice President Vance, and not only that, but something very, you know, like she knew Donald Trump before she knew Charlie. She was a beauty queen. She was But anyhow, I think Wisconsin or whatever. But and so she knew Donald Trump before she knew Charlie. And when, you know, after he was killed, and he was comforter. He was doing like the father figure, which, you know. And so they hugged, okay, and that should have been it. But she didn't turn loose of him. She kept hugging him. He noticed he had that strange look, and he kind of had to try to push her away a little bit. But then with Vance, I mean, she really went to hugging Vance big time, and it just caused a problem with his wife. His wife had an objection.
0: I've known like at least two people like her, and they're wicked. But you know what really bugged me to no end is when she was giving that talk, and she's, from all these people, she's talking to Charlie after he's dead, like we're supposed to all indulge in this, like, she's so important, like, we want to know what her intimate thoughts, you know, it's like a queen bee kind of a spirit, Absalom kind of a spirit, and that's wicked.
1: And well, yeah, there's,
0: herself, girl.
1: Well, her, a lot of things about her, kind of say that she's, you know, and I hate to have to say that in a way, you know, because, but it doesn't, you know, in any way reflect on him. But there's a lot of things about her that says there's something that's not genuine there. But you know what? We're out of time.
0: You know that?
1: But go ahead.
0: You know that guy, the new guy, I can't think of his name, the guy who replaced Charlie? He bugs me too. He seems so insincere. I don't know. I can't think of his name, but maybe.
1: Anyhow, we got to move out. Thanks for calling.
0: Have a good night.
1: Good night now. Let me see. Now it is time. We have 7 minutes, right? Let me see. I believe we have 7 minutes. And you know what you have to do there, Randall?
3: All right.
1: Oh, good. You got 9 minutes. You can give a big invitation.
3: Oh, really? Oh, boy. Okay. All right. Well, we come to the, again, most important time of our hour here, our second hour here. And again, being able to tell people about Jesus Christ. I think one of the things, what you mentioned earlier, Pastor, was the number one enemy was deception. And we have to understand, according to the Word, that God says that there are actually people that oppose themselves. They oppose themselves. And, of course, it calls for the man of God to be gentle, to be patient, instructing those that actually oppose themselves. And what they don't understand is that they oppose themselves. They oppose God because, as we talked about earlier, these are people that in their mind, they have their own imagination of what they think is right, what they think is wrong, and how they think God should accept them if they believe in God. But the Bible tells us that, the heavens declare his glory, and that he has already put in us to know and to do of his good will and pleasure. So people have to, I believe, really have to cross some hurdles to try to say that God is not real. But what we're talking about is God's plan of salvation for fallen man. And one of the number one things, I believe, is we have to be able to see the need. What is the need? We have to understand is that the Bible says that all have sinned and come short of the glory of God. All have sinned and come short of the glory of God. And if you don't understand, if you have a sin nature, and that without that atoning blood of Jesus Christ applied to your life, without accepting him, when you stand before God, and you will stand before him, because the Bible says it's appointed unto man once to die, and then after this is the judgment. And for those that don't die in Christ, when you stand before the Holy One, you're going to be standing, the Bible says, at that great white throne judgment, you're going to be standing before him, you're going to be judged, and then you're going to face that, what they call the second death. And that's when, again, death and hell is cast into the lake of fire, and the Bible warns us not to be partakers of that second death. And the only way to escape that is by accepting God's plan of salvation through Jesus Christ, his son, that he sent. And so, again, if you want to go with your imagination and how you think God should accept you, and you want to gamble with that, then that's your choice. But I want to let you know, according to the Word of God, that it is only by Jesus Christ. And God is not willing. The Bible says he's not willing that any should perish, but that all should come to repentance. And he says it like this. He says, for this they willingly are ignorant of that by the word of God the heavens were of old, and the earth standing out of the water and in the water, whereby the world that was being overflowed with water perished. We're talking about the time of Noah, when the earth was flooded with water, and they're talking about that here. But the heavens and earth, which are now by the same word, are kept in store, reserved unto fire against the day of judgment and perdition of ungodly men. And it says here, this is what I'm saying, the Lord is not slack concerning his promise, as some men count slackness. Now, Pastor was mentioning at the top of the hour about over 3,800 promises of God. You also need to understand that God makes a promise as well as it relates to wickedness. There is coming a time when God is going to judge wickedness and unrighteousness. And so he says, the Lord is not slack concerning his promise, as some men count slackness, but is long suffering to usward, not willing that any should perish, but that all should come to repentance. So that is not the heart of the Father, just to see someone perish. But if you reject Christ, if you reject the plan of salvation, then there is no hope for you. And Jesus said it like this. He said, except ye be born of water and of the Spirit, you cannot enter into the kingdom of God. And for God so loved the world that he gave his only begotten Son, that whosoever believeth in him should not perish, but have everlasting life. And to someone that may be doubting on the fence, well, how do you know what you're saying is true? Well, according to 2 Peter, it tells us, for we have not followed cunningly devised fables when we made known unto you the power and coming of our Lord Jesus Christ, but were eyewitnesses of his majesty. There were those that were there. They saw it. For he received from God the Father honor and glory when there came such a voice to him from the excellent glory. This is my beloved Son, in whom I am well pleased. And the voice which came from heaven, we heard when we were with him in the Holy Mount. We have also a more sure word of prophecy, whereby or whereunto ye do well that ye take heed, as unto a light that shineth into a dark place, until the day dawn, until the day star arise in your hearts. Knowing this first, that no prophecy of the Scripture is of any private interpretation. For the prophecy came not in old time by the will of man, but by holy men spake as they were moved by the Holy Ghost. So, again, just showing you that this is not some figment of someone's imagination. God allowed holy men, as it says, spake as they were moved by the Holy Ghost. And, again, we have also a more sure word of prophecy. So all that God said would happen. It is real. There were eyewitnesses to that. And the Bible says this, neither is there salvation in any other, for there is none other name given under heaven whereby men must be saved. And so if that's you tonight, understand that the Holy Ghost is working on you. If you are at that place where you say, you know what, I'm tired of fighting. I don't want to oppose myself or oppose God any longer. And so what do we say here? But what says that the word is nigh thee, even in thy mouth and in thy heart. So this plan of salvation.
1: 1 minute.
3: Is simple.
1: It is
3: easy. And if you would confess with your mouth the Lord Jesus and believe that God has raised him from the dead, you will be saved. Again, for with the heart man believeth unto righteousness, and with the mouth confession is made unto salvation. So if you pray that and ask him to come into your heart, you will be saved even tonight. Go ahead, Pastor.
1: Well, you're absolutely right. We've for 50 years, we've been giving this message out there, and I don't know how many over the years have prayed that prayer with us, but even if it was just one person, it would have been worth it all, folks out there. Again, that is the most important thing. And again, the vast majority of people are totally clueless. We're not. And so we know, because God's word, the Bible tells you, 1 John chapter 5, you can know. And so it's that time that we get to. Thanks for being here, fellas. And it's time to say to all you folks out there, thanks for being here. It's time to say good night to all of you out there. And as we always do at this time, and we say, and then always, always, always, ready? Keep fighting the fight. Fight, fight, fight.
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11: When Abraham Lincoln was elected president in 1860, America stood on the edge of collapse. Over the next 4 years, the Civil War claimed more than 700,000 lives and tested whether our republic could endure. As the war drew to a close, Lincoln looked beyond victory. He looked toward healing. In his second inaugural address, he challenged the nation, "Let us strive on to bind up the nation's wounds, to achieve and cherish a just and lasting peace." Lincoln understood that preserving the greatest experiment in self-government required more than winning a war. It required the character to restore what had been broken. More than 160 years later, America still faces division. The question is not whether we'll disagree. The question is whether we still have the wisdom and the character to heal together.
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14: Jesus says, "Blessed are the poor in spirit, for theirs is the kingdom of heaven." What does this mean? Blessed is the man, blessed is the woman, happy is the person who sees himself as they really are, lost, hopeless, and destitute, and desperately in need of God. That's what it means to be poor in spirit. So you have to see yourself for who you are. You have to see yourself as a sinner who really needs a savior. And this is hard for some people to call themselves what they are, to see themselves as they are. I mean, this is counter to culture today. We're told things like, "You're more than enough. Self-love is the greatest love. You're a winner." At our games for our children, we don't keep score because everyone's a winner. Everyone is not a winner. There are losers in life. We're not all that in a bag of chips, as some think. Self-love is not the greatest love. You are not more than enough. You need help. You're a sinner, as I am, as we all are. A sinner in need of a savior. And so do you have this attitude in your life right now? Are you a happy person? The only way you can be a happy person is to be a person who knows God.
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20: SRN News, I'm Jason Walker. Russian drones and missiles killing four people across Ukraine. Moscow keeping up the pressure on the capital of Kyiv. And to turn things around, Ukraine striking oil refineries in Russia's Saratov and Tarzan regions. United States launching new airstrikes against Iran. Tehran responded by targeting a couple of Gulf countries nearby. The exchange of fire threatened an interim deal intended to help end the war. In the meantime, President Trump says he believes the ceasefire is over, and he's not sure he wants a deal anymore. He adds the United States should just go in and finish the job. National Association of Realtors says existing home sales falling 2.4% last month, down from May, to a seasonally adjusted rate of just over 4 million units. This is SRN News.
19: Your AM 1160 weather forecast. Overnight will be mostly cloudy and humid with a low of 68. On Friday, expect humid conditions with intervals of clouds and sunshine and a high of 81. Friday night will be clear to partly cloudy with a low of 65. Saturday is set to be mostly sunny and nice with a high of 84. I'm meteorologist Jason Caterina on AM 1160. 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
1: God, hear my prayer. 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
2: 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This compelling book asks the question of the church, what could be accomplished in the name of Christ if we could better understand each other? Let's hear now from Dr. Brian Chappell as he shares the lesson, The God Who Answers.
1: The writer, Patrick Morley, gives us this short biography. He says, when my dad turned six, he went to work. He went to work with his older brother. They rose every morning at 3 a.m. to deliver milk, and then after that, worked a paper route. But despite the hard work, he never heard his father say, I love you, son. I am proud of you. When my dad became a man, he had to decide if he would repeat or break that cycle. He wanted to break the cycle, but fathering was unexampled to him. So our family joined a church to get some moral and religious instruction for the family. I suppose that's what my dad thought it meant, to be a good Christian. But he was still left to guess at what it meant to be a good father. So after a while of church pressures, my dad burned out. He quit church. Soon after that, I quit high school in the middle of my senior year. My brother followed in my footsteps, and eventually he died of a heroin overdose. My other brothers have had a variety of employment, substance, and marriage issues too. My dad never saw it coming. If he could have seen around the bend, I'm sure he would have done things differently. If he was still alive, I know he would say, I take full responsibility. And I respect that. Every man does need to take responsibility for his life. And yet what the brief biography of Patrick Morley makes plain is taking responsibility may not be the real core issue. After all, almost all of us at some point are willing to man up and say, if my kids struggle, they come by it honestly. They got it from me, at least in some dimension. We recognize that we're not perfect. We will acknowledge the struggles. We will acknowledge that we have things that have made life difficult for ourselves as well as our families. And yet, even as we acknowledge all of that, the difficulty many of us face, even in the moment, is not taking responsibility after the fact, but asking for God's help in the midst of the mess. to at the moment begin to say, I need some help. God, will you enter my life? Will you help me to deal with the things that I am struggling with? Somehow the fear that we would show weakness, that acknowledging the need for help is going to diminish us in some way, keeps us from the things that are so obvious to others and ourselves when we look back. We keep saying, no need for help, no need for God, no need for crutch. It's under control. I can do this myself. I got this. Why do we do that? Because somehow we believe the expression of need is the confession of weakness. And over again, we know that what men in particular struggle with the most is anybody seeing us as weak. But if there's anything that this psalm does, it's allowing a hero of the Bible, David, the one who wrote it, to say, it's okay to ask God for help, even in the midst of the mess, not just down the road somewhere, but even in the midst of the mess, being willing to say, I need my God to help. And that is not diminishing us. That is actually expressing what it means to be a man or woman of faith. What is the psalm teaching us when we're in the midst of the mess? When the distress is so intense, what are we being given permission to do? First, simply to desire God's presence in our lives. I mean, the opening words are so clear. Answer me when I call, O God of my righteousness, the end of verse 1. Be gracious to me and hear my prayer. It's okay to want God involved in our lives. And as obvious as that may seem, it is not obvious in ancient times or often in our own times. After all, ancient hearts were not so different than our hearts today. Often if you were in the Hebrew culture, if you were struggling, if you were in a mess, then the conclusion of others and often of the person themselves was, God's getting me. The reason I'm struggling, the reason for this mess is somehow I am sinful, wrong, weak, and God is punishing. God is expressing his displeasure. And really the only explanation in the ancient Hebrew world for personal disaster or struggle or distress was God's getting you. And so you don't want God close. You want some distance. You want to placate him somehow, put a fence between you and God. And yet what David is doing is saying, I actually desire him. My heart and my flesh cry out for the living God. Why would we want such a God? Because he has declared himself as one who is righteous. Did you catch it? Just the very first words. Answer me when I call, O God of my righteousness. We need the words. He is the God of our righteousness. I don't stand before God expecting his goodness because I've been good enough, because I've qualified or I've measured up. No, it's not my righteousness that allows me to call out to God. It is his righteousness. It's the gospel in nutshell essence in the Old Testament that God over and over again taught his people not to approach him on the basis of their righteousness, but his. And ultimately, we would understand the goodness and the grace of that in the New Testament where Christ would come. He would suffer and die for our sins, and his righteousness, as he took away our sin, would become ours. The great transfer. Our sin for his righteousness for our sin. So that we could say with the apostle, I am crucified with Christ, and I no longer live, but Christ lives in me. I have his identity, and the life that I live now in the flesh, I live by faith in the Son of God, who loved me and gave himself for me. It's his righteousness that allows me to approach him. And I don't simply trust his righteousness. I approach him because I trust his record. Right in the middle of verse 1. Lord, you have given me relief when I was in distress. Why should I trust God? Because I'm trusting his righteousness, not mine. And because he's got some record of goodness in my life. We don't know precisely when David wrote this psalm. Was it after Goliath, in which God had helped him defeat the giant? Or was it after Saul, the king that became in essence his father in the palace, began to hunt him down in the desert like a dog. David was delivered. Did he look back and say, God, you have given me relief? Or was it even later than that, when Absalom, the son of David's heart, betrayed him, turned on him, and tried to kill his own father in order to have the kingdom? Did David look back across all of it and say, God, when the worst things were happening, when I had no help, somehow you rescued me. My heart is still hurting, but God, I recognize you were the one that gave me relief. Because he recognizes God's righteousness and God's record, he recognizes it's okay to call out to God. I want to hear his voice. Not simply because I want God's voice in my life, because I want the other voices to stop. He doesn't just want God to hear, he wants the shame to end. The words of verse 2 hurt us if we hear them in the context of our own lives. Oh men, how long shall my honor be turned into shame? How long will you love vain words and seek after lies? I was once esteemed, and now I am embarrassed. And the people who are making my life difficult are men of rank. We don't see it so much in our English translations, but those opening words of the verse, oh man, are men of record, men of rank, men of esteem. If a crazy person calls you crazy, no problem. But if the credible people call you crazy, now I'm worried. And not only are the credible people shaming him, they are doing it with vain words and lying. And as he hears it all, he is simply saying, Lord, I need your presence to drown these voices in my life. We have to recognize as believers in this world that shame is not just something people do to us or we do to ourselves. It is the weapon of Satan, of the evil one, to drive us away from hope in God, to say, I'm ashamed, I cannot go to him, so I have to turn from God, or to make us hide from friends that we actually need to support us. Or to actually make us lose hope, so the very gifts and graces God has put into our lives we don't want to use anymore. Shame is what Satan himself uses to drive us from the purposes and the goodness of God's heart, because we are denying them to our own heart as the shame fills our ears and we cannot hear the words stop. David says, Lord, hear me. Let me stop hearing those voices.
3: 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It may seem hard for younger Christians to believe, but people over 50 were raised during an era when 90% of Americans identified as Christian. These older believers were once part of a majority group that understood the mission of the church was to take control of our culture, to halt its evils. At the same time, Christians under 50 have lived their entire lives perceiving themselves as a minority that needs to make credible their faith to a secular, pluralistic culture. These distinct experiences and perceptions have a profound impact on the priorities different generations have for church ministry. It's no wonder that younger and older believers don't always see eye to eye. 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And now, more from Brian Chappell on today's Unlimited Grace.
1: How How does shame work? Charles Featherstone, in the rather remarkable biography, From Jihad to Jesus, talks about the path of a California teen from the suburbs to Middle East Muslim jihad as a Muslim warrior. He describes how it happened, how the voices of shame began to motivate him because he couldn't turn them off. He says, due to my father's military career, we moved a lot. We settled in Southern California. It was not home. I had been on the receiving end of my father's violence for years, and I learned both to fear and to hate him. And school was no more safe. I was bullied, terrorized, and abused regularly, not just by my classmates, but by a fifth grade teacher. There was no one to trust. I was frightened, incredibly alone, and increasingly angry. The residual shame, he said, created in him a God hunger. Somebody who would receive him beyond the hurts and the shame of this world. And he found that God in Islam, where he learned of a God who cared for men, who would express their anger in courage. It all made sense to him, he said, as he was getting rid of the shame, until he was walking the streets of Manhattan on 9/11. And then he wrote what filled his heart. In the chaos and terror, as I looked up at the burning Twin Towers and watched people tumble to their deaths, life-changing words came to me. Words replacing the long-repeated voices of anger and shame. The words now inside my head, my love is all that matters, and this is not who I am. The words of Sunday school teachers from a church that his parents had long ago abandoned, but still the words of Christ coming into his heart, coming into his mind. I am love, and I love you, and this is not evidence of who I am. And suddenly everything began to change as the voice of Christ's love and his provision began to drown the voices of shame. But of course, for all of us, the question is, how does that happen? How do we actually turn down the volume of the shame in order to turn up the message of grace that we also desperately need? Because everything else is vying for the volume control. We recognize in our lives that we will turn to success or sex or accomplishment or beating somebody up, something to give us esteem or value. And the voices that keep echoing, that drive us, are the abuse that we have received or given. The careers that ended short or badly. The friends who abandon us. The families who have said things to us that we never imagined they would ever say to us. Those voices keep coming, keep coming, keep coming, and the shame that we so long to silence has to be silenced, but it can only be done in the grace of God. God, hear my prayer. God, work in my life. And God is simply giving us permission to make that prayer, that we can approach him, that he's willing to listen. And as we do so, we recognize what the psalmist is saying is that we begin to claim the reality of who God is, even in the distress, even in the mess. The things that I'm going to say for the next few minutes, I'm going to acknowledge to you, are the deep mines of faith. That this is not on the surface of just saccharine Christianity, of sentimentalism. This is deep down stuff as we are trying to find the reality of God in our lives by claiming who he really is and what he has really done. If it's that kind of God that we are seeking, then we claim him even in the distress, first of all, by trusting his hedge about us. Verse 3, right at the beginning. But know that the Lord has set apart the godly for himself. He has set apart his own. He has intention for them that is eternal and good. But I confess, and you do too, that there is enough in a broken and fallen world that would make us question that at times, that there truly is a set apartness of God's people for his eternal purpose, that there's a hedge about us. When Kathy and I were in England 2 weeks ago and in a retreat center, a conference center that was in the rural parts of London, we had opportunity just to take some hikes, and we went through the fields where there are those, you know, those noteworthy hedges in the European fields. The hedges, remember, in the battle for Normandy, even kept the Allied tanks from being able to make progress because the hedges were so thick and so dense. They hadn't just been planted 10 years before or 20 years before, those French hedgerows had been planted by the Romans 2,000 years before, so that even tanks could not penetrate them. But what if the hedges about us had not been planted 20 years ago or 2,000 years ago, but before the foundations of the world were laid? Remember the words of Jeremiah, "I have loved you with an everlasting love. With loving kindness, I have called you. I have set you apart." And that understanding of God's love setting apart for eternal purpose with eternal ways is reminding us of the importance of believing in the hedge that accomplishes two things. It keeps us from going out into danger, as well as keeping danger coming into us. The notion of a hedge about us keeping us from going out into eternal danger is expressed so poignantly in the book of Hosea. Do you remember Hosea, the minor prophet, whom God said, "I want you to take as your wife a prostitute," to show how great is not only the righteousness, but the forgiveness of God. And then after Hosea took Gomer as his wife, she continued to go in adultery after other men. And God said to Hosea, "Take her back, despite her repeated adulteries. For such is the love of God for Israel. I want you, my spokesman, to show truly how great is my love." But right in that same chapter, there's an amazing promise of what God would begin to do in Gomer, the prostitute wife's life. God says in verse 6, "I will hedge her up. I will hedge her way with thorns, and I will build a wall against her so that she cannot find her paths. She shall pursue her lovers, but not overtake them. And she shall seek them, but not find them." It is the blessed, difficult experience of virtually everyone who's been a Christian for any length of time, that we recognize there are those moments in our lives when we have planned, when we have headed toward the evil, the wrong, the temptation, and we knew it was there, and we made the plan for it, and through miraculous means, whether the time changed, or the traffic changed, or the opportunity changed, that God put a hedge around us so that we could not get to the very sin that we were pursuing. It's part of God's plan, and we say, "No, there's certain things in my life I did." I know, but God is looking for eternal things and for that which has eternal consequence in our lives. He has put a hedge about his people so that we can go out into that danger that would create eternal consequences. But the hedge operates the other way too, from eternal danger not entering our lives. You know the words of the psalmist, "The Lord is my refuge and my fortress." By a deep commitment of faith, we believe that nothing enters our lives, but that God intends to work it for good. All things work together for good to them that love God and are called according to his purposes. When I believe that, I have lots of questions at times. Lord, did really nothing come into my life but such as you intended for my eternal good? And when we begin to say, "No, there's been some awful things in my life," but listen, if you are still here, if you are here today hearing me, there has been a hedge about you, or you would not be here. The truck, the car, the disaster, the disease, the virus, it would have already got you. If you are here, you look back and say, "I don't understand all that's come in, but I have profound and deep faith that God has been good to me and that there is a hedge about me."
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26: You have to allow the Lord to change your heart, number one. God doesn't superimpose His will on you. It's more of an invitation.
27: On today's Word, Pastor Brett Metter says God can only enter the heart that welcomes Him in.
26: Come unto me, all you are weary and heavy laden, and I will give you rest. There's an invitation for you. The question is, are you going to allow the Lord as He lovingly invites you to come? Are you going to allow Him to give you that comfort and rest that He wants to give you? There's a bunch of things the Lord says, I will do this if you allow me.
27: As Stephen was stoned to death, he uttered some truly remarkable last words we read in Acts chapter 7 that reveal the powerful transformation Jesus had upon his heart and life. In much the same way, Jesus wants to change us too. Pastor Brett Metter considers in today's words some of the important areas the Spirit of the Lord would impact the lives of believers who seek after Him.
26: Maybe some of you have had an opportunity in your lifetime to face those real moments when things get very real. I think a lot of our military personnel, you know, you've been trained, you've been readied for combat. The combat vets I talk to, man, you never really know what you're made of until you're in the moment. When things get real, how do you respond? What do? You know, training becomes more important. If it's not real and you're thinking, oh, someday we might be perhaps in battle, then you train differently. But if you're knowing that you're going into battle, warfare, suddenly that becomes very real and you take that very seriously because your life depends on it. You know, it's funny, things will get real. I wonder how surreal it is. Have you ever met a famous person before? Like you literally walk up to a famous person, you're like, wow, that's, and it becomes surreal because you see them on TV or something, but suddenly they're real. And it's, maybe you've been to, you've seen places on TV or in pictures, and then suddenly you see it for real, like, wow. And it almost seems surreal. Probably the most surreal things you're ever going to face is when you stand before God someday. And yes, the Bible says everyone will stand before God at some point. Whether it's the great white throne judgment, God forbid, or the Bema Seat judgment, or the judgment seat of Christ, as it's called. You see, if you're a Christian, you are put before a different kind of judgment than if you're not a Christian. That's an important thing to understand. And the thing is, are you ready to stand before God at either one of those places? And do you think it's going to seem a little surreal? Maybe you've heard about Judgment Day or standing before God. You're like, yeah, whatever. But it's, the Bible says it's real.

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2: Acts 7:59, it says, "And they stoned Stephen, calling upon God, saying, 'Lord Jesus, receive my spirit.' And he kneeled down and cried with a loud voice, 'Lord, lay not this sin to their charge.' And when he had said this, he fell asleep." Interesting description of death. Being stoned with stones, rocks hitting his head, killing him ultimately, and he fell asleep. You know, this seems a violent death, but actually the Bible kind of makes it like, wow, we saw him glowing earlier, like his face literally was shining like an angel. And now he's hit with these rocks, and what happens? He falls asleep. But what does he say? Do you notice some characteristics here of Stephen? It reminds me of someone else. Who does Stephen remind you of in this part of the story? Anybody? Yeah, he sounds like Jesus. When Jesus died on the cross, he sort of, you know, let his spirit go to the Father, even as Stephen said, you know, "Receive my spirit." It's interesting because, you know, the psalmist prophetically wrote about this, you know, about the releasing of his spirit. We're going to see how Jesus is really modeled here by Stephen. How does this happen? How does a guy, when he's on his last dying breath and he's saying words like Jesus, how does this happen? He's become like Jesus. He's just like Jesus. And we'll see how that shakes out. Now, by the way, on this story, Stephen, this is a victory for him. He's going to die and he's going to go to heaven. For any Christian, your death day is your best day because you're going to go to heaven and be with the Lord. If you're not a Christian, the Bible says you're going to eventually go to the great white throne judgment and be judged for your sins. Well, Brett, I like to think that God is love. If you're right and the Bible says God is love, then God's not going to send me to hell. Well, the Bible says God is love, but he allows you to have a free will and a choice of where you're going to go when you die. And the question is, do you repent of your sins and accept Christ as your Savior? Because if not, you're doomed. That's what the Bible says. Well, I don't like a God that sends people to hell. No, you just sent yourself there if you did that and rejected Christ. And the heart of the Lord is revealed. I love what, you know, Peter has to say about this. In 2 Peter chapter 3, verse 9, the Lord is not slack concerning his promises. Some count slackness, but is long-suffering to usward, not willing that any should perish, but that all should come to repentance. Like the heart of God, oh, I would that all people would come to repentance and follow me. But if you reject that, you're on your own. The Lord will lift up his hands and say, okay, you're going to go where you want to go. And this is, you know, the problem. But here in Acts 7, we know a guy here who's faithful, loves the Lord, saved. And now in his moment where things get real, he's about to die and he knows it. What does he do? He acts more like Jesus than ever. I love that. Stephen, emulating Jesus. How did he do that? Well, let's just kind of note the ways. Number one, notice that Stephen was actually laying down his life for his faith, even as Jesus laid down his life for those he loved, us. He died with us in mind. Stephen's laying down his life. He's the first Christian martyr. The second thing we see, as we noted, he's saying the same words that Jesus said on the cross. You know, he's commended his spirit into the hands of Jesus. That's a very Jesus kind of thing. But maybe even more so radical, when Stephen says here, he says, "Lay not this sin to their charge," there in verse 60. That's just like what Jesus said, if you recall. What did Jesus say? Jesus said, "Father, forgive them, for they know not what they do." In fact, that sort of leads us to the third thing that is very Jesus-like, forgiving those who are wronging him. And so we see, you know, Stephen forgiving like Jesus, forgiving like Jesus. When he says, "Lord, lay not the sin to their charge," Jesus said in Luke 23:34, "Father, forgive them, for they know not what they do." So how are we doing as Christians? Do we act like Christians? Do we emulate Jesus like Stephen did? Our world likes to make excuses for our bad behaviors. We like to relabel things. We like to make things sound not so bad. But instead of saying, no, we're meant to change. Can I just say, churches make a mistake sometimes. You know, just come as you are. Jesus loves you as you are. And think about that for a second. Is that true or false?

0: Well, the answer is technically true. Jesus does love you as you are. The Bible says that while you were yet in your sin, Christ loved you so much that he died for your sins on the cross. So yes, Jesus loves you as you are. But if you mean that Jesus loves you as you are, so there's no change that is required, you can just keep being who you are and Christ loves you as you are, there's people that kind of think that, and some churches that promote that, but that's not biblically sound. Jesus saved you so you would change. That's part of the deal. You're not saved by changing. You're first saved by his grace through faith. Ephesians 2:8, you're saved by grace through faith, not of yourselves. It's a gift from God, not of your works, lest any man should boast. Ephesians 2:8 says, that's how you're saved, period. Your works do not save you. However, faith without works is dead. In other words, if you're saved, one of the things that will be somewhat evident, and I say somewhat because none of us are perfect, none of us have arrived, but if you're a Christian, if you accept Christ, there will be evidence of change to some degree. Faith without works is dead, and so you don't want to have dead faith because that means it's not real or living. You need real lively faith, so there needs to be evidence of change. It's not that that's what saves you, it's just evidence that you're saved. I hope you get that. That's important. A lot of people miss that point. So when you became a Christian, the point is God saved you. You're no longer going to hell. You get to go to heaven. Praise the Lord for that. But there should be evidence of change. And what kind of change? Well, like Stephen, emulating Jesus, becoming more like Jesus. Now the world, especially the world of psychology, likes to say, well, we're going to label you. You're a person who has this. You're bipolar disorder, or you have anxiety. Sometimes those labels have been helpful to identify what the problems are. But if, and I'm not saying everybody does this, but if somebody says, well, I'm just a person who has anxiety. That's the way I'm wired. It's my genetic makeup. So deal with it. Or I guess I'm stuck in it. I don't believe that. That's sad if a person thinks, well, I just have anxiety, because the Bible actually talks about how to deal with anxiety. And psychology will say, well, what the Bible says about anxiety is not really true. That's too simple. What you actually need, and then fill in the blank, how psychology will handle anxiety. But let God be true and every man a liar. That's what Romans talks about. Like, for example, what does the Bible say? Philippians 4:6 says, be anxious for nothing. So how many things are we supposed to be anxious about? Nothing. But here's the thing. You might say, well, Brett, easy for the Bible to say. And just telling me not to be anxious is not helping. Oh, that's not what the Bible does. The Bible says, be anxious for nothing, and then gives us the how in the rest of that verse, in verses 6 and 7. It says, but instead, by prayer and supplication with thanksgiving, let your request be made known to God. Now, what are we supposed to do? Prayer, but supplication. It's like an earnest prayer, a faithful prayer that is asking of the Lord for help. Let your request be made known to God. Lord, I'm anxious about this. Will you please help my anxiety? Help take away the fear and the blood pressure rising and the things that happen physiologically to me when I'm feeling anxious. Lord, would you help? And to sincerely and continually pray, not just one and done, but to make that a supplication where you often bring that to the Lord. And it says, ask the Lord for help on that. And then the promise comes, verse 7, and the peace of God, which surpasses all understanding. You might say it like this in modern vernacular, that peace, the opposite of anxiety, the peace of God, which goes past all logic and all reason. You might even have no logical reason why you're going to suddenly feel peace, but it comes supernaturally from God. That's the point. And the peace of God, which surpasses understanding, will guard your heart and your mind through Christ Jesus. You either believe that and apply that, or you say, nah, it's not that simple. I need to go talk to my psychotherapist and take some meds. Now, there's a place for meds, of course. People have been helped with medications. That's great. But Bible says, but first, seek ye first the kingdom of God and his righteousness. We seek help from the world, especially when it comes to anxiety or any of our soulical, some people might say psychological struggles. But because we've labeled it, I have anxiety, we don't allow the Lord to come in and help and supernaturally fix it because we've labeled it. I think depression is like, I'm a depressed person. I deal with depression. And it's a very serious and a very hard thing for a person to deal with. There's no question. There's more people depressed today than ever, according to the studies. And I would just maybe float this to you. If there are more people by far depressed today, especially in young people, What are we doing wrong? Because we've been doing the same thing now since the 1960s, dealing with depression. Why is depression getting worse? My answer is, maybe we're doing something wrong. And as it turns out, the Bible actually gives us all kinds of things about depression. Oh, thou will keep him in perfect peace, whose mind is stayed upon the Lord, Isaiah the prophet said. There's a thing about depression where you kind of have to do battle against it. David was a guy who was depressed all the time. I love that you can read the Psalms and you just hear, poor David, man. Oh, why art thou cast down, O my soul? Why art thou disquieted within me? And then he starts talking to himself. Hope in God, for I will trust him. I will look up to the hills from whence cometh my help. Like he starts talking to himself about what he's going to do to battle the depression that he was dealing with. I love the story of Nehemiah. They were depressed. Why? Because they were struggling. They were failing, trying to rebuild and restore Jerusalem. And the enemies were right there mocking and causing all kinds of trouble. And the people, it says that they were discouraged along the way and even depressed. And the Lord speaks to the children of Israel. I love it. It's Nehemiah chapter 8, verse 10. Then he said unto them, go your way, eat the fat, drink the sweet, send portions unto them for whom nothing is prepared. In other words, time to have a celebration. Why? We're depressed. Celebrate, he's saying. Give the food and the portions for them that nothing is prepared. For this day is holy unto the Lord. Neither be ye sorry. Better translation there, depressed. Don't be depressed. For the joy of the Lord is your strength. Man, when you really appropriate that, realize, man, I'm depressed today. But if you realize, man, my strength is really the joy of the Lord. And so there's this thing where you can say, Lord, help me to be restored into your joy. Give me your peace that passes understanding, and ask and pray and seek, and you shall find. These are promises of God's word. And so the Lord says, I want you to change. I don't want you to put labels that make it all okay. You know, the Bible gives us some of the things we can do to change. But if we're making excuses, let's call it what it is. Like I think we soften. I like to think of myself as, you know, this or that. But really, what the Lord's saying, no, that's just called sin. And you need to change. I want you to change. Is change even possible? Well, the Bible tells us that, you know, what change even looks like. In fact, Romans 12:2, classic. Be not conformed to this world, but be ye transformed. The word transformed, metamorphosis. By the renewing of your mind, that you may prove what is that a good and acceptable and perfect will of God. So the question is then, how do we change? It's not so easy, Pastor Brett. Hey, I'm right where they're with you. There's things I try to change and try to fix in my life, and I struggle too. It is a struggle, but it is interesting. The Bible says, here's some things that you need to do to change, and there's so much about it. And I want to go over some of the things that makes us sort of, you know, how did Stephen, as a young Christian, at his time where things get real, how did he become more like Jesus? How did he change into be a guy that wasn't like a normal dude? He's suddenly next level, varsity team Christian, who's there just shining, glowing, saying words like Jesus, forgiving, being big-hearted like Jesus. How does that happen? The Lord does that work in us. And the first thing that he does when it comes to change, you have to allow the Lord to change your heart, number one. It starts with the heart. We often start with the externals. I'm going to stop doing this. I'm going to start doing that. I'm going to change my lifestyle, my behavior. But you understand, it's got to start from the heart. The Bible deals with this over and over again. Now, I use the word allow deliberately. Does it sound a little weird to allow the Lord to do anything? He's God, you're not. Why would we allow him? Well, as it turns out, God doesn't superimpose his will on you in a way that, from our perspective, the Lord, it's more of an invitation. Yes, I believe God is sovereign. Predetermination, foreknowledge of God, divine election. Yes, I'm 100% on board with that. But for some reason, the Bible also kind of tackles it from our perspective, not God's perspective, but our perspective. And it's the Lord, come unto me, all you are weary and heavy laden, and I will give you rest. There's an invitation for you. The question is, are you going to allow the Lord, as he lovingly invites you to come, are you going to allow him to give you that comfort and rest that he wants to give you? There's a bunch of things the Lord says, I will do this if you allow me. And so he gives you a free will, and it's kind of up to you on that. And that's why the language of that's all throughout the Bible. So the idea of getting your heart changed, that's where it all begins. It starts with the heart. You know, Jeremiah talks about this in the New Covenant. He starts with the notion, your heart is deceitful above all things and desperately wicked. Who can know it? Can I just say, that's an important verse for you to know, and I'll tell you why. Because our goofy world, we like to say all the time, follow your heart.
1: Just follow your heart.
0: Can I just say how stupid that is? That is a dumb idea. Why? The Bible says your heart will deceive you. Your heart is deceptive, wicked above all things. Where did that happen? At the Garden of Eden. As soon as man sinned, we were in a fallen, sinful state. You and I were born sinners. And you might think, but my heart is so pure. No. That's just the devil talking to you right there. Your heart is desperately wicked, deceitful above all things. And the idea is, who can know it? Like, who can really understand this, Jeremiah says. That's the bad news. The good news is, guess what? God actually wants to change your heart. Literally like a heart transplant. If you want to follow your heart, there's some things that have to happen before that happens. Let's talk about it. The new covenant that Jeremiah talks about there in Jeremiah 31, 33. But this shall be a covenant that I will make with the house of Israel. And you say, well, this is for Jews. Yep. But this same covenant we get to be superimposed on when we are grafted into the vine of the Jewish people. The Lord will do this for us as well. And that is, after those days, saith the Lord, I will put my law in their inward parts and write it in their hearts, and I will be their God, and they shall be my people. This is Jeremiah talking about what God wants to do. He wants to write his will in your heart. So instead of having a deceitful, lying heart, suddenly your heart is reminding you of things God cares about. And you'll be God's people when he writes that on your heart. In fact, the author of Hebrews chapter 8, verse 10, he actually echoes the exact same thing in the book of Hebrews in the New Testament. He quotes from Jeremiah 31, 33. Same exact thing. So if you want to change, it has to happen in the heart. And by the way, especially in things like addiction, if you're addicted to pornography, there's a temptation. Well, I'm going to try to take away the temptations. I'm going to get rid of my internet connection. Well, there's internet everywhere. I'm going to get rid of my smartphone and get a dumb phone. Yeah, that's a good idea. Might be a helpful thing. But those are all external things. And you know what? There's sexual imagery and perversion all around us. And you're going to see stuff that's going to make you lust. It's just going to happen. So it's not as much a logistic issue. Those things can be helpful. But it's really got to start with your heart. You need a heart change. Because your heart is deceitful and wicked. And that's where the problem starts. Ezekiel the prophet dives into this in a kind of a surgical way. Check this out. Ezekiel 36, 26 says, a new heart also will I give you. I will put a new spirit within you. I will take away the stony heart out of your flesh. Did you notice he's saying you need a new heart, your old heart. Why do you need a new one? Because it's deceitful and wicked above all things. And then he says, I will take away the stony heart out of your flesh. Your stony, sinful heart, I'll take it away, and I will give you a heart of flesh, and I will put my spirit within you and cause you to walk in my statutes, and you shall keep my judgments and do them. Man, if you're wanting to overcome addiction or depression or anxiety, and you realize, man, I need to change, change starts with the Lord changing your heart. You are required, by the way, to change your mind. That's the free will part. And when you change your mind and say, Lord, my heart, I need help with that. I need a heart change. Because guess what? You can try to change your heart, but have you ever noticed how unsuccessful you are with that? So how does that happen? You say, Lord, change my heart. And the Lord says, I love the last part of this in verse 27. I will put my spirit within you. See, it's not just that your heart gets changed, but then the power that you need, that's the spirit. The word power and the spirit go hand in hand. The power to change comes by the Holy Spirit in your new heart that the Lord wants to give you. You need a heart transplant from a stony heart of sin to a heart of flesh and have the power of the spirit to come in you.
2: 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All right, Pastor Brett is joining me now. You know, one question I know people might wonder is why you decided to become a pastor. And Brett, maybe you can start with describing your heart for ministry.
3: Well, Kurt, for me, it really comes down to what I saw as a kid growing up. Early on, I saw the power of the Word of God, how it was the Word that truly helps people, transforms lives, including my own. As a young 10-year-old kid, I remember being greatly impressed by the Word. And then by the age of 12, I knew I wanted to be a pastor. My heart to teach verse by verse came from my own home church, as well as hearing guys like J. Vernon McGee and Chuck Smith and others. I didn't get into ministry because I had some big master plan. I just really wanted to teach the Bible and see people grow, because that's what I grew up seeing. And, you know, I'm the true test. You know, you give the word out, what happens? People's lives are changed. The Word of God, as it turns out, is, in fact, living and powerful. And that's really the heart. It's not changed at all for me personally, just to faithfully teach the Word of God and to care for the people that brings, and just see the fruit of what the Word can really do. So that's really my story.
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9: When Abraham Lincoln was elected president in 1860, America stood on the edge of collapse. Over the next 4 years, the Civil War claimed more than 700,000 lives and tested whether our republic could endure. As the war drew to a close, Lincoln looked beyond victory. He looked toward healing. In his second inaugural address, he challenged the nation, "Let us strive on to bind up the nation's wounds, to achieve and cherish a just and lasting peace." Lincoln understood that preserving the greatest experiment in self-government required more than winning a war. It required the character to restore what had been broken. More than 160 years later, America still faces division. The question is not whether we'll disagree. The question is whether we still have the wisdom and the character to heal together.
10: There is a lot of talk about the biggest problem society faces. Is it the climate? Immigration? Inflation? Well, Billy Graham believes it is something else.
11: Our greatest problem is the moral and spiritual vacuum that stares us in the face.
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11: 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We need to restore the concept of right or wrong. 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
10: 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And it's from the Billy Graham Evangelist.
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15: I'm Jim Scudder. We're at Armageddon, at dawn. Welcome to Armageddon's Dawn.
16: Welcome to In Grace with Jim Scudder. He is a pastor, author, Bible college president, tour leader to the Holy Land, and host of the adventure TV show In Grace.
15: Hi, this is Jim Scudder, and today we are starting a series called Armageddon's Dawn. And in the opening tease, I was actually standing where Armageddon will happen, and it was at sunrise. And so what we're going to do today and for the next 8 weeks is we're going to take you through prophecy, and we're recording all of this in Israel. Most of it is in Jerusalem. The backdrop of the recording is the old city in the Temple Mount, the focal point of the world today and the future. And so I hope that as we go through Bible prophecy, it's mainly a study in the book of Revelation. This will capture our attention and inspire us to make sure that we are doing everything we can do to win souls as the Lord's return is nigh. If you'd like to get the entire 8-part series on video, and we've got a lot of great graphics, we have pictures of Revelation and the things that are described in there, some artwork. We have a prophecy chart in the video, and we would love to send you the entire series. You can find that at ingraceradio.com, ingraceradio.com, and look for the video series Armageddon's Dawn. And you'll also see a prophecy chart there. It's the same one that we're using in this series, and that might be very helpful in these next 8 weeks and these eight Friday and weekend editions of In Grace for you to get the prophecy chart. So that's ingraceradio.com or 1-800-78-GRACE. 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All of these resources are available there, and we would love for you to take advantage of them right now. We're standing at Tel Megiddo, and we are here at dawn. We're here at the sunrise. Now, why are we talking about Armageddon's dawn? Because the Bible very clearly specifies this location, the Tel of Megiddo, or the Mount of Megiddo, Har Megiddo, as Armageddon. And this is the location that Jesus is going to return to the earth
17: The second time, the first time he came in Bethlehem, he ascended. He's going to come back exactly where he left to fight the final battle with the Antichrist. He will have assembled his armies. Millions will be here in this area to literally fight against God. This is the final conflict, the final battle, the end of the tribulation. And the sad thing about this, the Bible says the blood will be as the horse's bridle, which is basically the length of Israel. Can you imagine the bloodshed? Can you imagine how awful and sad these things are? It is very foolish for anybody to predict the time, the day, because the Bible says we won't know that. But we certainly can know the season, and it seems to me like Armageddon is dawning on this world.
18: When is the rapture going to happen, Dr. Price?
19: Well, I have an answer for that, actually. It tells us, sort of, in 1 Timothy 6, it tells us at the proper time.
18: Good answer.
19: So that's God's time.
20: That was Dr. J. Randall Price, a distinguished research professor and author with a PhD in Middle Eastern studies.
17: As we study Bible prophecy, I think it's going to be helpful for us to look at the scope of the end times with a chart. We have the church age. This is the time that we're in right now. We're in the age where we're not Jew or Gentile. We're not male or female. We're not bond or free. We're all one in Christ Jesus. This began after Jesus went up, ascended into heaven the first time. And it is going to end when he takes us up at the rapture. And that's the church age, and that's the age we're in now. And this is actually in Revelation 2 and 3. It's Jesus speaking to the church, and all of a sudden, the church is gone. Well, what happens? Well, the rapture happens, and there's plenty of other scriptures that will help back that up. So what comes after the rapture? Well, very soon after the church is taken out, we have this 7-year peace treaty. We don't know how soon it'll be. We don't know what will precipitate that. It could be the fact that millions of people will just simply disappear one day, throwing the world into a chaos. And then there's going to be this person that comes out of nowhere. It has all the answers. He's going to be one that will bring everyone to a place of calm. Hey, I've got the answers. I've got it figured out. I've got this peace treaty finally. No one's been able to achieve peace, right? Between Israel and the Palestinians and the Arabs. Well, this man will finally be able to bring so-called peace, and it'll be a 7-year peace deal. He'll have achieved Middle East peace, so-called. And then begins this 7-year time period, which is going to be ruled by and dominated by this man called the Antichrist. Of course, people won't call him that. They'll think he's basically the savior, the one that's finally going to save humanity. And then we have the different judgments. We have the seal judgments. The seal judgments, the first four, are basically man-made judgments. The different horses. First, the white horse coming in peace. This is the Antichrist, I believe, coming in with a false peace. He has a bow, but he hasn't fired it. So he's coming with strength, but he's coming in peace. And then the different horses come along. That peace isn't going to last long. There's going to be war. There's going to be famine. There's going to be death. And then other judgments will come. The seventh seal is opened and revealing the seven judgments. So it's kind of like those Russian dolls. They all fit into each other. These different seven judgments, the seal judgment, the trumpet judgment, and the bowl judgment will all fit inside the first seven seal judgments. So the seventh seal opens, revealing the seven trumpets. Those judgments will come forth. These are judgments from God all during the 7-year tribulation period. And then somewhere in there is the midpoint. The midpoint is very interesting. The midpoint of the tribulation, we learn a couple things. One, this Antichrist will be here in Israel. The Jewish temple, according to the Bible, will have to have been rebuilt by then, which is really curious to me because there's a call for that even today. And there has been for years. They've been preparing for this. They want the temple. Almost everyone here in Israel thinks that they should be able to at least pray on the Temple Mount, but there's many that believe that they should also be able to have their temple rebuilt. It has been gone since Titus destroyed the temple. Jesus predicted that one too. The Bible predicts that when they see the Antichrist desecrate the temple, as Daniel predicted in Daniel chapter 9, the abomination of desolation, then they will look upon him whom they have pierced and be saved. And I believe a large group of the Jewish nation will be saved at that time. They will realize that Jesus is the Messiah. All because the Antichrist reveals himself for who he is. He demands worship. He demands to be the one that people bow down to. So during this tribulation, we have things like the mark of the beast. And everyone knows about that, right? It's 666. It's some sort of mark that without the mark, you're not going to be able to buy and sell. Does that mean it's going to have a computer chip? It's probably going to have a much more intelligent technology by then. But certainly the whole world right now is connected technologically. And if you aren't following the party line, you could be cut off for sure during the tribulation. The whole world, they can cut you off. You can't buy or sell without that mark. It is a mark, an outward mark of allegiance on the right hand or the forehead of every person. And once you take that mark, the Bible says that you are condemned. You've given your allegiance to the Antichrist and therefore to the devil. And then we have the Great Tribulation, the second half of the tribulation, 3.5 years. And then we have the bowl judgments, another series of judgments that come out of the seventh trumpet, the bowl judgments pouring down upon the earth. We're going to have earthquakes. We're going to have the stars literally falling. The seas are turning to blood. Just awful things are coming upon this earth. And it's all going to culminate here at what's called the second coming of Christ, the return of Christ at the Battle of Armageddon. The armies of the world will be gathering here and on the other side of that tell to fight against God. Well, I wonder who's going to win. I think the devil thinks that he might, but I know who will. And those that put their faith in Jesus Christ, when he comes back, Jesus in his glory comes back with the church. We will be with him. We will be his army. We won't have to fight. He's going to come back to the Mount of Olives. That's where he went up. He's coming back there. And then he's going to fight a series of battles, including this big one here at Megiddo. And he's going to rescue those that are saved on the earth, the Jewish remnant of people that are saved on the earth. And he's going to put down the enemy once and for all. After the glorious appearing of Jesus, Satan is going to be bound for 1,000 years. Some people think that we're in the millennium now for some reason. And they say, well, Satan's bound. Well, as I look around, I see so much evil. I say, there's no way Satan is bound today. But there is a day he'll be bound for 1,000 years. It's called the kingdom reign or the millennial reign of Jesus. He will rule in Jerusalem. It'll be a wonderful time on this earth. It'll be a time of peace and righteousness. The lion and the lamb will lay down together. The child can play in a den of an asp. The parents won't have to worry about it. It'll be a great and glorious time. But sadly, there's one final rebellion. Those that go into the millennial kingdom here are going to have children, or they will have the ability to have children. And although everyone that comes into the millennium will be saved, their children will still have to get saved. And during that 1,000 years, it sounds like there will be plenty that won't, because Satan's going to be loosed. He's going to fight one final battle against God. And then finally, Jesus says, enough is enough. He puts that down forever. They're cast into the bottomless pit. Every person that has rejected the Savior at the great white throne judgment, they will be cast into an eternal fire. And then Jesus will set up a new heaven and a new earth. Literally, heaven comes to earth. He'll remake this earth. I believe the earth will be destroyed by fire. And coming down from heaven is a new Jerusalem. And it is so incredible. It's almost beyond belief, the things that are coming for those that know Christ, for those that have received him by faith. That's the hope. Yeah, we can get frightened when we start to look at what's coming according to Scripture. But we don't need to be frightened. We need to look up, for our redemption draweth nigh.
1: Why is there such hatred toward Israel? And what does the Bible say about the spiritual war behind it all? In their powerful new book, The Spiritual War Against Israel, Pastor Jim Scudder and Dr. Phil Stringer explore what Scripture really says about Israel, prophecy, and the growing deception surrounding this issue in our world today. When you give any amount to InGrace, Jim Scudder will send you this important new book as our thank you. 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
21: If you wanted to jump off and say, what's the main prophecy of our day that we are living in the last days, what would that be?
22: I think unquestionably, it's the rebirth of Israel. In May of 1948, after some 1,900 years of being scattered among the nations of the world, the Jewish people came back to the land and established a nation. In fulfillment, I have no question about that, a Bible prophecy. It says when God brings the Jewish people back the second time from the four corners of the world, in that day, he will bring the Jewish people back the second time from the four corners of the world. The first time, Babylonian captivity. The second time, worldwide captivity. In that day, the kingdom will be established when the Jewish people come back to the land from worldwide captivity. The key Bible prophecy that we're living in the end days is Israel reborn as a nation.
17: Just up the coast from here in Rosh Hanukkah are the ruins of the city of Tyre. Ezekiel predicted the destruction and perpetual ruin of that once great city. And they shall lay thy stones and thy timber and thy dust in the midst of the water. That's a curious prediction. And Ezekiel said that the Phoenician Empire's most powerful city, Tyre, would be attacked by several nations because how it treated Israel. The Greeks and Alexander the Great were the final attacker in 333 and 332 BC. And they built, get this, a land bridge from the ruins of mainland Tyre to the island of Tyre. The rubble is still there to this day, a testimony to the accuracy of Bible prophecy. There's some other incredible predictions in the Bible. Daniel in Daniel 2 predicts the rise and fall of world empires. Daniel's interpretation of Nebuchadnezzar's dream, the statue with the multi-metals, predicted the Babylonians would be a world power, and then the Medes and Persians, and then the Greeks and Alexander the Great, and then the Romans. Just as Daniel predicted, hundreds of years ahead of time, so did world history follow exactly with what the Bible had said. And then how about all of the verses in the Old Testament about the Messiah? In Isaiah, that he would be born of a virgin. In Micah, that he would be born in Bethlehem Ephratah, the Tower of the Flock. In Genesis, it says that he would be of the tribe of Judah. Jeremiah says a descendant of David. Isaiah says a performer of miracles. Zechariah said he would come in on a donkey. Psalm says that he would be betrayed by a friend. Zechariah says that he'll be sold for 30 pieces of silver. Isaiah 50 says he'll be spat upon and beaten. In Zechariah 12:10 and Psalm 22, it says that he's going to die by crucifixion. He's going to die between transgressors, Isaiah 53:12. Psalm 22, no broken bones. His clothes are going to be gambled for, Zechariah 9:9. He's going to be buried in a rich man's tomb, Isaiah 53, verse 9. He's going to rise again, Isaiah 53, Psalm 16, Job 19. My friends, you can trust the Bible when it comes to predicting the future. The biblical prophecies that have been given have been fulfilled exactly as predicted. Not one has been wrong. That means a third of the prophecies that have yet to be fulfilled, that are still future, I have 100% confidence that they will be fulfilled exactly as predicted. And that's what the series Armageddon's Dawn is all about. The future predictions in Revelation and elsewhere of the coming tribulation, the coming defeat of the Antichrist, the coming rule and reign of Jesus, the Messiah, right there on the temple, right there on Mount Moriah, right there where Abraham was offering Isaac up to God, a picture of Jesus that came, died, and rose again. And he's coming back. But some people say, well, why should we study future Bible prophecy? If If you're right, Pastor Scudder, we're not even going to be here for all of this or most of this. Well, let me just tell you something. I firmly believe that every believer should have a solid grasp on Bible prophecy.
19: My, well, Bible prophecy is eminently practical. It affects our faith in ways we can't imagine. If you stand at the graveside of a loved one, usually a text you're going to hear is from 1 Corinthians 15 or from 1 Thessalonians 4. Be comforted with these words that, you know, this isn't the final goodbye. We're going to see each other again. And it's going to happen at the rapture. It's going to happen at this event. That's why it's called a blessed hope.
20: That was Dr. J. Randall Price, distinguished research professor and author. We'll now hear from Pastor Menno Kalischer of Jerusalem Assembly House of Redemption.
2: It's so beautiful to see the importance of prophecy in the Bible. 28% of all the papers of your Bible, it's prophetic. If you miss it, 28% of vitamins and minerals you're not eating, you're dead meat. Another thing, according to 2 Peter chapter 1, verse 19 to 21, the prophecy is the light in the end of the tunnel. So the moment you know that, you do not allow events to kill your hope, to kill your smile, to kill your joy.
17: As we look around, we see dark clouds gathering. The problems of the world are everywhere. They're abounding. We have rampant immorality. We have heinous crimes that are escalating. People are worshiping anything but the one true God. The book of Revelation is the revelation of Jesus. It's not the revelation of future events. It's the revelation of Jesus and his glory. In the Gospels, we find Jesus meek and lowly and humble and dying upon a cross as the Lamb of God. In Revelation, he is still the Lamb of God. But now we see the wrath of the Lamb that's going to terrify the earth. Revelation is full of symbols. So why did God use all these symbols? Because symbolism withstands time. In almost every instance, God reveals the meaning of the symbol in the context. In Revelation 1:20, for example, the mystery of the seven stars, which thou sawest in my right hand, and the seven golden candlesticks, the seven stars are the angels of the seven churches, and the seven candlesticks, which thou sawest, are the seven churches. So we have the symbol and we have the interpretation of it right there in the context. Others are understood from Old Testament symbolism. For instance, Revelation 2:17 says, to him that overcometh will I give to eat the hidden manna, and will give him a white stone, and in the stone a new name written, where no man knoweth saving he that receiveth it. So we know the manna from the Old Testament, but there are still a few times, a few symbols, that we really don't know. It's not explained in the context. For instance, the white stone in that verse, we just don't know what that is. But most of the time, we find in the context of the Old Testament or the context of Revelation, we find the meaning. After hearing about the terrible things coming upon this earth in the future, I want to make sure you know for sure that you're on your way to heaven. We've all sinned. We've all fallen short of the glory of God, Romans 3:23. The wages of sin is death. That's separation from God and hell. And that's awful, awful news. But there's good news. And the good news is that Jesus had no sin and he came to the earth to die for our sins. It says the wages of sin is death, but the gift of God is eternal life. That's not going to be forced on you. He's already paid for your sin. When Jesus came, he died on a cross and paid for your sins, and he rose again. He's alive. But he's not going to force himself on you. He's going to give you the choice to believe in him, to receive him by faith. And if you'll do that, you will be saved. You will have everlasting life. There's no greater news that I can share with you than this, that Jesus died for you and paid for your sins. If you'll simply believe in him, trust in him, you will be saved today, tomorrow, and forever. Are you prepared to meet your God?
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25: Hi, I'm Johnny Erickson Tata. And although Carrie is only in her 20s, she has to use a parking placard due to her condition called complex regional pain syndrome. Often she receives suspicious looks as she exits her car. One day a young man approached her and said, "You can walk, so what are you doing with a handicap placard?" Now, this is where the story takes an unexpected turn. Carrie, with a smile, stuck out her hand and replied, "Hi, my name is Carrie. What's yours?" The guy began fumbling for words, a little taken aback. And Carrie explained, "You know, I'd rather we know each other's names before I talk to you about my disability." Lowering his head, he mumbled, "I'm sorry," and walked away. Proverbs 15, verse 1 says that a gentle answer turns away wrath. Something wise to remember, especially in our culture where there is so much anger. Always, always give gentle answers.
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8: 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Friends told him no woman would ever choose him, but hope found him in an ordinary moment. Tony met Arlette at her brother's wedding, and she saw beyond his condition. Arlette simply said, "God chose us to be together." 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It was Tony's brother-in-law who first told him about Mercy Ships, where he received the free surgery he needed. 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
26: In Titus chapter 2, the Apostle Paul instructs Pastor Titus on what he should proclaim, how he should live, beginning with verse 9 of chapter 2. Exhort servants to be obedient unto their own masters and to please them well in all things. Not answering again, in the day when Paul preached, there were many slaves that were saved, many slaves who believed on the Lord Jesus Christ. And the question was, now that we are saved slaves, how should we live? Do we seek to free ourselves, to rebel against our masters and run away? 1 Corinthians chapter 7, Paul says, you stay in the state that you're in. If you're a slave, stay a slave, unless you can gain your freedom by proper means. But if you cannot, then stay a slave. Here, he says, exhort slaves or servants to be obedient to their own masters and to please them well in all things. And so if a master has a Christian slave, the Christian slave ought to be the best slave he ever had, with the best attitude, with the best work ethic, not purloining, but showing all good fidelity, that they may adorn the doctrine of God our Savior in all things. Even slaves, when they have evil masters, ought to live a certain way, because there's one issue at hand, and that is the doctrine, the truth of God that needs to be adorned, needs to be complemented by the way we live. Why? Verse 11, for the grace of God that brings salvation has appeared to all men. The grace of God that brings salvation, saving grace. How has it appeared to all men? Christ has been proclaimed publicly and openly. That's how the grace of God has appeared. It appeared when Jesus Christ came. Through the law, John said, came, through Moses came the law, through Jesus Christ came grace and truth. For the grace of God that brings salvation has appeared to all men. Salvation by grace alone, You see, salvation cannot be by merit. It cannot be by a person's performance. It has to be by grace. And if it is by grace, it cannot be by works. We cannot work our way to heaven.

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2: We could hear the trumpet, the voice of the archangel, and we could get caught up with the Lord Jesus Christ in the clouds. Jesus Christ, verse 14, who gave himself for us, when and how? On the cross. That he might redeem us from all iniquity and purify unto himself a peculiar people zealous of good works. Paul says to Titus, these things speak and exhort and rebuke with all authority. Let no man despise you. These are important things. It's important how we live so that we might adorn the doctrine that we proclaim. It is wrong to have self-centered and self-focused ministry. No, Paul says, 2 Corinthians chapter 4, verse 5, for we preach not ourselves, but Christ Jesus the Lord and ourselves, your servants for Jesus' sake. Now verse 6, for God, who commanded the light to shine out of darkness, has shined in our hearts to give the light of the knowledge of the glory of God in the face of Jesus Christ. Now there are two things that I want us to look at here. First of all, there's the light, and we'll see that in a moment. But then there are also the veils that we have in chapters 3 and 4. Chapter 3, verse 7, we have a veil over Moses' face. But if the ministration of death, written and engraved in stones, was glorious so that the children of Israel could not steadfastly behold the face of Moses for the glory of his countenance, which glory was to be done away, why could they not see this glory, this shine in his face when he came down from Mount Sinai, God having given him the Ten Commandments? It's because he put a veil over his face. Look at verse 9. For if the ministration of condemnation be glory, much more does the ministration of righteousness exceed in glory. For even that which was made glorious had no glory in this respect by the reason of the glory that excels. For if that which is done away, speaking of the law of Moses, the ministration of death, that which is done away was glorious, much more that which remains is glorious. Seeing then that we have such hope, we use great plainness of speech, and not as Moses, here's the veil, which put a veil over his face, that the children of Israel could not steadfastly look to the end of that which is abolished. Moses put a veil over his face so that the children of Israel would not see the fact that this glory was disappearing. The law was relevant to them, but it was to disappear. So we have a veil over Moses' face. Then we have a veil over Israel. Veil over Israel, verses 14 and 15 of chapter 3. But their minds were blinded. Who is he speaking about? Well, verse 13, the children of Israel. They could not steadfastly look to the end that which is abolished, but their minds were blinded. For until this day remains the same veil, untaken away in the reading of the Old Testament, which veil is done away in Christ. The veil that is still over Israel's eyes. Verse 15, but even unto this day, when Moses is read, the veil is upon their heart. The veil over Israel. Then we have the veil that is over the lost. In chapter 4, verse 3, but if our gospel be hid, the word hid is the word veiled. If our gospel be veiled, it is veiled to them that are lost, in whom the God of this world has veiled, blinded the minds of them that believe not. What an awful veil. What a terrible blindness. But then we see that there is no veil over them that believe. Verse 16 of chapter 3, nevertheless, even though this veil is still upon their heart when Moses is read, nevertheless, when one turns to the Lord, what happens? The veil shall be taken away. That blindness, the veil that Satan places upon people's souls, is taken away when someone

0: one willingly, deliberately turns to the Lord, the veil is taken away. The darkness is gone, the light goes on. When one turns to the Lord, the veil shall be taken away. Now the Lord is that Spirit, and where the Spirit of the Lord is, there's liberty. But we all, with open face, not with veiled face, with open face, as in a glass, beholding as in a glass the glory of the Lord. The picture here is that of a mirror. And so we look at this mirror, which is the Word of God, and we behold the glory of God, unveiled. Unveiled through the proclaiming of the gospel of Jesus Christ, unveiled as we proclaim the magnificence of all that God accomplished through the death, burial, and resurrection of the Lord Jesus Christ. But we all with open face beholding as in a glass the glory of the Lord. Have you seen the glory of the Lord through the preaching of Christ? We are changed into the same image from glory to glory, even as by the Spirit of the Lord. We are transformed. You see, there's no veil over them that believe. Now that veil has been removed. And the next point says, there's no veil over the face of Christ. Verse 4 of chapter 4, in whom the God of this world has blinded the minds of them which believe not, lest the light of the glorious of Christ, who is the image of God, should shine unto them. Verse 6, for God, who commanded the light to shine out of darkness, has shined in our hearts to give the light of the knowledge of the glory of God in the face of Jesus Christ. When we proclaim Christ through the Word of God, we're actually beholding the face, not the physical face, but the glory of God, the glory of who Christ is when we preach Him. And so there we have the veils of chapters 3 and 4. And then we have light in verse 6, for God who commanded the light to shine out of darkness has shined in our hearts. There's a lot of light in Scripture. If you go back to the book of Genesis, the very beginning, where God created the heaven and the earth, keep your hand in chapter 4 of 2 Corinthians. In the beginning, God created the heaven and the earth, and the earth was without form and void, and darkness was upon the face of the deep, and the Spirit of God moved upon the face of the waters, and God said, let there be light, and there was light. And so what we see in 2 Corinthians chapter 4 and verse 6, for God who commanded the light to shine out of darkness. How did this creation come into existence? God spoke it into existence. God's Word. In the beginning was the Word, and the Word was with God, and the Word was God. And He is the one who created all things. God commanded the light to shine out of darkness. And there was a great light, great light. God put the sun in the heavens and the moon and the stars. The sun, with all of its brightness, with all of its greatness, how did that come into existence? God said, let there be light. And there was light. And that's what Paul is referring to here in verse 6 of 2 Corinthians chapter 4. God commanded the light to shine out of darkness. There's obviously a spiritual application, because man is in darkness and the light of the glorious gospel, which is spoken, the spoken word, is what removes that darkness from individuals. So we have the light of Genesis 1:3, which is a great light. Then light came when Jesus Christ came on this earth. Look at the book of Luke chapter 2. Luke chapter 2. Beginning with verse 25. And behold, there was a man in Jerusalem whose name was Simeon. The same man was just and devout, waiting for the consolation of Israel, and the Holy Spirit was upon him. And it was revealed unto him by the Holy Ghost that he should not see death before he had seen the Lord's Christ, the Lord's anointed, the Lord's Messiah, the Lord Jesus Christ. And he came by the Spirit into the temple, and when the parents brought in the child Jesus to do for him after the custom of the law, then took he him up in his arms and blessed God and said, Lord, now lettest thou thy servant depart in peace. I can now die in peace. You promised that I would see your Messiah. I've seen him. Now lettest thou thy servant depart in peace according to thy word, for mine eyes have seen. Notice he doesn't say your Christ, your anointed one, your salvation, because salvation is in Jesus Christ. Verse 31, which thou hast prepared before the face of all people, a light to lighten the Gentiles and the glory of thy people Israel. The sun is a great light, S-U-N. The S-O-N is a greater light, the Son of God, a greater light. So we have the light in Genesis 1:3, which God commanded into existence. And we have the light when Christ came, John chapter 1, beginning with verse 4. In him was life, and the life was the light of men, the light of men. And the light shines in darkness. And the darkness did not arrest it, did not comprehend it. So did not arrest it, did not overcome it. There was a man sent from God whose name was John. The same came for a witness to bear witness of the light, that all men through him might believe. He, that's John, was not that light, but he was sent to bear witness of that light. That was the true light, the real light, which lights every man that comes into the world. Jesus Christ, the light of the world. So we have the great light, the sun up in the sky. We have the greater light. And then 2 Corinthians chapter 4, we have the greatest light. 2 Corinthians chapter 4, verse 4, in whom the God of this world has blinded the minds of them which believe not, lest the light of the glorious gospel of Christ. So it's not just the physical light that lightens the earth and this universe. It is not just Christ the person, the image of God, but Christ the work that he accomplished on the cross. It's the light of the glorious gospel of Christ. That's the greatest light. It's the light that comes that takes men out of darkness. It's the light that comes that delivers from bondage. It's the light that comes that brings forgiveness of sins for a hell-bound and hell-deserving people. It's a light that brings living hope. It's a light that has eternity in it. The light of the glorious gospel of Christ. And there's no greater light than that. And then 2 Corinthians chapter 4 and verse 6, we have the light of the glorious gospel. And the light, verse 6, for God who commanded the light to shine out of darkness has shined in our hearts to give the light of the knowledge of the glory of God in the face of Jesus Christ. Once we have understood the message of the gospel, once we've understood that we are sinners that deserve God's judgment, and that God by his grace has made a provision through the one and only payment for sins, the death of Christ on the cross, the shedding of his blood on the cross, then once we are saved, we know the light of the knowledge of the glory of God in the face of Jesus Christ. The face of Jesus Christ, when we preach Christ the Lord, the glory of his person and the glory of his work, when we clearly proclaim Jesus Christ, as Paul says, we preach not ourselves, but Christ Jesus the Lord. And when we do, people are able to receive the light of the glory of the knowledge of God in the face of Jesus Christ, clearly proclaiming what he accomplished on the cross, the light. And so then Paul says in verse 7, but we have this treasure in earthen vessels. And here we have a huge contrast. The greatness of the treasure, the glory of the treasure, and the limitations of the earthen vessels, these bodies which we have that are so limited, so prone to weakness, so frail, but we have this eternal treasure. And what is the treasure that God speaks about here in this passage? The treasure in earthen vessels, the glory of the gospel of Christ. There is so much glorious here in chapters 3 and 4. We have, first of all, the glorious ministry that gives us life, that quickens us, chapter 3 and verse 6, who also has made us able ministers of the new covenant, the New Testament, not of the letter, but of the Spirit, for the letter kills, but the Spirit gives life. This ministry, this great treasure of the gospel of Jesus Christ gives life to the dead. Paul says, even when we were dead in trespasses and sins, he has made us alive. What do dead people need? They need life. And we are spiritually dead. We come into this world that way. We continue that way until we are made alive by God through faith in his Son who gives life. He gives life. A familiar verse in John chapter 3 and verse 16. For God so loved the world that he gave his only begotten Son, that whosoever believes in him should not perish, but have everlasting life. Everlasting life. This glorious ministry, this treasure that God has placed in these earthen, weak, fainting bodies is a treasure of infinite proportions. It's glorious in that it quickens us. It gives life. It is a glorious ministry that regenerates us. Verse 8 and 9 of chapter 3, how shall not the ministration of the Spirit be rather glorious? For if the ministration of condemnation, that's the law, if that had glory, much more does the ministration of righteousness exceed in glory. What does God do for the person who believes on the Lord Jesus Christ? That moment, God gives to that individual a righteousness that is totally foreign to that individual. A righteousness that is God's righteousness. A righteousness that comes as a gift to those who believe. We have no righteousness of our own. And while man seeks to continue to establish his own righteousness before a holy God, they're doing it in absolute ignorance. Because man cannot establish his own righteousness. God does not accept any righteousness, but only his own. And he gives that righteousness and offers it to the unrighteous as a free gift. This is the ministry of righteousness. This is a treasure that once it is unveiled, once it is proclaimed, once it is believed and received by individuals, it regenerates. It gives you a righteousness that is acceptable before a holy God. It's the only way to come before God, not in your own righteousness. You will never be able to stand before a holy God and begin to make a list of all the good things that you did and a list of all the bad things you abstained from. Because God's standard is perfection. God's standard is keeping all of his law all of the time from the moment that we are born to the moment that we die. All of it, not just some of it. James says that if we keep the whole law and yet offend in one point, we are guilty of all. It's like a chain, and you're hanging from that chain over the precipice of the lake of fire, and one link breaks, one link, and that chain plunges into the lake of fire. And if you're relying on that chain to get you to heaven, it's broken. Only as God gives you his righteousness can you stand before a holy God, dressed and clothed in the gift righteousness that he gives. This ministration is a ministry of life and of righteousness. This glorious treasure that we have in earthen vessels that Paul has been speaking about is a ministry that assures us. Verse 11 and 12 of chapter 3, for if that which is done away was glorious, the law which was here for a temporary benefit, for a temporary purpose, has been abolished, has been removed. Paul goes to great extent to show us that we have died to the law. We've been delivered from the law. We've been set free from the law. And it is pictured here as abolished, as done away. For if that which is done away had glory, well, much more that which remains is glorious. It is permanent. Seeing then that we have such hope, what is hope in the Word of God? Hope is an absolute 100% certainty of something that God has promised us. We use great plainness of speech. We have such hope. It is permanent. It is eternal and not temporary. And that's this treasure that God has placed in these earthen vessels, this treasure that is able to communicate life and righteousness and assurance of something that is permanent. This glorious treasure and ministry is the ministry that unveils us. Verse 16, as we have seen, nevertheless, when it or when one turns to the Lord, the veil shall be taken away. What a great treasure. We have in earthen vessels a message and a ministry that sets people free, that gives light to those in darkness and life to those who are spiritually dead, and righteousness to those who are filled with all ungodliness and unrighteousness of men. This treasure is a glorious ministry that liberates us. Verse 17, now the Lord is that Spirit, and where the Spirit of the Lord is, there is liberty. What did the law bring? Bondage. The law was meant to show the exceeding sinfulness of sin and the greatness of man's guilt before a holy God. It was used to show the righteousness of God and how unrighteous man is as he looks before the mirror of that righteous law. This ministry of righteousness, this ministry of life, sets us free. We have a liberty. We have a world filled with people in bondage to sin, in bondage to the lusts of their own minds, in bondage to Satan. There's a message, there's a treasure that we have that we communicate it, and when people receive it, they're set free once and for all.
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8: When Abraham Lincoln was elected president in 1860, America stood on the edge of collapse. Over the next 4 years, the Civil War claimed more than 700,000 lives and tested whether our republic could endure. As the war drew to a close, Lincoln looked beyond victory. He looked toward healing. In his second inaugural address, he challenged the nation, "Let us strive on to bind up the nation's wounds, to achieve and cherish a just and lasting peace." Lincoln understood that preserving the greatest experiment in self-government required more than winning a war. It required the character to restore what had been broken. More than 160 years later, America still faces division. The question is not whether we'll disagree. The question is whether we still have the wisdom and the character to heal together.
9: Why are you shaking your smartwatch? Isn't it working?
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13: 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And then by faith, you received Christ as your Lord and Savior?
11: 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We're the Billy Graham Evangelistic Association.
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16: With SRN News, I'm Jason Walker. Russian drones and missiles killing four people across Ukraine. Has Moscow been keeping up the pressure on the capital of Kyiv? And Ukraine striking back, hitting oil refineries in Russia's Saratov region. Democrats in Maine are beginning to sprint now to nominate a new candidate for the Senate seat. Drive began after Graham Plattner announced he is withdrawing from the race. Democrats need to pick a candidate to replace Plattner on the ballot by July 27th. That person will face longtime GOP incumbent Susan Collins. A former Olympic canoe racer pleading not guilty to damaging the Lincoln Memorial reflecting pool. David Hearn facing a felony count of property destruction. This is SRN News.
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17: Overnight will bring mostly cloudy skies and humid conditions with a low of 68. Moving into Friday, expect humidity with a mix of clouds and sunshine and a high of 81. Friday night will be clear to partly cloudy with a low of 65. As we head into Saturday, anticipate mostly sunny skies and pleasant weather with a high of 84. I'm meteorologist Jason Caterina on AM 1160. 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
22: Sometimes in the dry wastelands of life, I will find God more than I find Him anywhere else.
23: Do we grow closer to the Lord in times of spiritual success and excitement? Pastor Greg Laurie says we often realize God is all we need when He's all we have.
22: I would love to perpetually live on a mountaintop, never having an emotional low. But the reality is, spiritual fruit does not grow on mountains.

0: been said that when we get to the end of our rope, we get to the beginning of God. A lot of truth in that statement. When we're out of answers and short on hope, God opens His supply of reassurance and direction. And today on A New Beginning, Pastor Greg Laurie has good insight for those challenging times. We're glad you've joined us for his new series called Refresh, What Every Christian Needs to Know. Valuable information for believers who face the challenges of life.
1: Been working on your computer and things sort of freeze, and I have a little bar I'll tap trying to wake my computer up, and sometimes it won't wake up. I may have to restart it, reboot it, and effectively refresh it. In the same way, in our lives as Christians, sometimes we find ourselves, well, a little bit down, a little bit frozen. We're not living the way we ought to be. It's not working as well for us. We're struggling spiritually. That is not a 21st century phenomenon. Way back when, the psalmist wrote these words in Psalm 42. My heart is breaking as I remember how it used to be. Can someone here say those words maybe today, describing their life? There was a time when you were stronger spiritually than you are today. And so you say, I remember how it used to be. And then the psalmist continues, I walked among the crowds of worshipers, leading a great procession to the house of God, singing for joy and giving thanks. But then he honestly admits this. So why am I discouraged? Why is my heart so sad? And that can happen to any of us. You can be in the middle of a worship service, you find yourself down, you're discouraged, you're sad. And I love it because in the middle of a psalm, he corrects himself and he says, I will put my hope in God. I'll praise Him again, my Savior and my God. Sometimes I do that. I preach to myself. I'll be thinking something, I'm down about this or concerned about that or something else. And I'll even say, Greg, shut up. I'm very close to myself, so I can talk that way to myself. Greg, shut up. The Bible says, and sometimes I'll quote the Bible out loud to myself to sort of write my course. Have you ever done that? Then the psalmist continues and says, as the deer longs for streams of water, so I long for you, O God. I thirst for God, the living God. Here's what he's saying. I need some spiritual refreshment. And that's something God wants to give to every one of us. God wants to refresh you today, right here, right now. How does he do that? Well, one way he does it is through reading and studying the Bible. Reading and studying the Bible, because Psalm 19 says, the word of the Lord is perfect, refreshing the soul. Proverbs 25:25 says, good news from far away is like cold water to the thirsty. So as I read and study the word of God, it refreshes me. Number two, this is really important. I will find myself spiritually refreshed when I think of other people more than myself. That's counterintuitive. It seems to me that if I want to be refreshed, if I want to be happy, I have to focus on my needs, and I'll even find myself saying something along the lines of, I need more me time. And you even use that voice, which is especially obnoxious. I need more me time. You don't need more me time. You need more Jesus time. That's what's going to refresh you spiritually. And think of others. Here's the reality. When I do things only for myself, that might bring a momentary happiness, but studies have found that selflessness brings happiness, not selfishness. They've even come up with a description of it. They call it the helper's high. You know it. When you do something for someone else, it can be as simple as holding the door open for someone or helping someone load their groceries into their car, or it might be providing some food for someone that is in need or sharing your faith with someone. As you do that, you find yourself replenished in the process. And we're told in Scripture, Proverbs 11:25, a generous person will prosper, and whoever refreshes others will be refreshed himself. Okay. So here's another thing that brings refreshment, and this one might surprise you. Spiritual refreshment comes from times of spiritual testing. God says in Isaiah 43:19, I'm about to do something new. See, I've already begun. Don't you see it? I'll make a pathway through the wilderness and rivers in the dry wasteland so my chosen people can be refreshed. So listen, sometimes in the dry wastelands of life, I will find God more than I find him anywhere else. I would love to perpetually live on a mountaintop, never having an emotional low. But the reality is, spiritual fruit does not grow on mountaintops. It grows in valleys. But why do I have to go through trials as a follower of Jesus? Here's the answer. James 1, verse 2. Dear brothers and sisters, when troubles of any kind come your way, consider it an opportunity for great joy. And know that when your faith is tested, your endurance has a chance to grow, so let it grow. And when your endurance is fully developed, you'll be perfect and complete. We'll stop there. One of the things that often happens when crisis comes our way, when hardship comes our way, maybe it's trouble at work, maybe it's trouble with your family, maybe it's trouble with your health, but whatever it is you ask why. Why is this happening to me? What have I done to deserve such a fate? I've been walking with the Lord. I've been reading his word. I've been praying. I've been going to church. I'm doing all the right things. I'm checking all the boxes. And this hardship is happening. Why? Simple answer. For your own good. What? Oh, yeah. Trials are allowed in the life of the Christian for their own good, so you will grow up spiritually. In fact, 1 Peter says, don't be surprised at the fiery trials you're going through as though something strange were happening. Instead, be glad, for these trials make you partners with Christ in his suffering. Look, it's not a matter of if you're going to have trials and hardship. It's just a matter of when. Jesus said, in this world, you shall have tribulation, but be of good cheer. I've overcome the world. So if you're taking notes, here's point number one. God allows trials in the life of the Christian so we will grow up spiritually. Again, God allows trials in our lives so we will grow up spiritually. J.B. Phillips translates verse 4 as follows. Let this process go on until you have become men of mature character. Basically, it is God testing you to see if you've learned the material. Back when I was in school, I remember when the teacher would come out and say, close your textbooks. We're having a pop quiz. All the nerds and the geeks got excited. They're all like, yeah. And they even had voices like that. Not really, but... And I was not excited. And by the way, we don't call them nerds and geeks anymore, do we? We call them boss now. We probably work for them. Isn't it interesting how the word geek is positive now? Right? So I can't get my computer working. I need a geek. Help me, someone. So... They were excited. Why? Because they were prepared. They had studied the material. I was not excited. Why? Because I was not prepared. I had not studied. Instead, I sat in the back of the classroom, mocking people, creating disruptions, and perpetually being sent to the principal's office. Kids, don't do this at home. I'm a professional. Idiot. So don't follow my example. But why would a teacher do that? They wanted to see if you were learning the material. Guess what? God gives pop quizzes too. He wants to see if you're learning the material.
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2: Well, in today's study, Pastor Greg has been explaining how God often brings times of testing in our lives to see if we're learning the lessons he's teaching us. It helps us grow and mature.
1: Take as an example the children of Israel. Why did it take them 40 years to get from Egypt to Israel? I mean, if they took their time, they could have gotten there in 40 days. If they picked up the pace, they could have gotten there in 3 weeks or so. Why did they wander like that? Because men were in charge and they would not stop and ask for directions. No, that's not the reason. Here's the real reason. Deuteronomy 8:2 says, remember how the Lord your God led you all this way in the wilderness 40 years to humble you, to test you in order to know what was in your heart, whether you would keep his commandments or not. God allows tests in our life to humble us because sometimes we think we're all that and a bag of chips. We kind of believe our own press. I am so awesome. I am so smart. I am so spiritual. You might need to be humbled a little bit and be brought back to reality. And so the Lord allows a test. Here's a perfect illustration found in John chapter 6. A huge multitude had gathered to hear Jesus. And it was lunchtime and people were hungry. Maybe you heard their stomachs grumbling. You can set a clock to my stomach. I am ready to have lunch at 11 o'clock. Not 12, that's late to me. 11 o'clock, and I'm ready for dinner at 5, by the way. So I love this because Jesus goes to Philip and actually says to him, hey, Philip, where are we going to buy bread to feed all these people? Do you think Jesus was like perplexed? Like, what are we going to do? Philip, help me. No, of course not. He knew exactly what he was going to do. In fact, that verse goes on to say Jesus knew what he would do, but he was testing Philip. Philip, where are we going to find bread? Where are we going to buy bread to feed the people? Philip's like, I have no idea. Andrew's standing nearby and he's listening. He says, well, there's this kid here with 5 loaves and 2 fish. And then catching himself, he says, but what is that among so many? So both of them effectively failed that test. What was the test? The test was, can you trust God when you need food on your table? Can you trust God when you need your financial needs met? Can you trust God when you're having a challenge physically or in some other area? Can you believe that God will come through for you? He has, after all, promised to provide all of your needs according to his riches and glory in Christ Jesus. So trust him. Think of this another way. Instead of seeing these trials and challenges as horrible things, could you possibly think of them as good things accomplishing a greater thing? Another translation of James 1 is as follows. When all kinds of trials and temptations crowd into your lives, my brothers, don't treat them as intruders, but treat them as friends. They've come to test your faith and produce in you a quality of endurance. So let the process go on until the endurance is fully developed and you'll find you become men and women of mature character, men and women of integrity with no weak spots. It's like going to the gym. How many of you like to go to the gym? You love to work out. Wow, not a real active bunch, are you? But you know, you go to the gym, people do interesting things in gyms, don't they? There's a person that dominates all the equipment. Like they're like using 3 things at once and you want to get in there, but they've got their own private circuit going on. Then there's the guy who makes loud noises when he lifts. It's just, you know, it's like, seriously? He usually has headphones in. And it's the same guy that when he's done, drops his weight. Like, drop, boom, it hits the ground. Then there's a person that gets on the treadmill and sweats on everything. There's like pools of perspiration. People are fleeing in horror. Well, why do we go to the gym? To show off. I don't know. You go and you break your muscle down to build it up. Okay, trials are like God's gym where he breaks us down to build us up. Not to make us weaker, but ultimately to make us stronger. God is toughening you up for something he has in the future. And remember this, even when things look bleak, all things work together for God's glory and your ultimate good. God has a plan. God has a purpose. You never know. I heard a story, actually read a story, but a guy who was bitten by a great white shark. He's rushed to the hospital, and as they're doing surgery to save his life, they see that there is a tumor on his kidney. It's cancer. They remove the cancer. And the man later said he was thankful for the shark attack, because if the shark attack had not happened, he would not have known of the cancer. Who would ever think you would give thanks to God for being bitten by a great white shark? They tried to contact the shark for comment, but he was unavailable. He was too busy looking for other people to bite, hoping for a positive outcome. But anyway, so there's a really bad thing that turned out to be a really good thing. Even when things look bleak, all things will ultimately work together for God's glory and your good.

0: Important insight today on A New Beginning from Pastor Greg Laurie's message called The Refreshment of the Spirit in Times of Trial. Many of us, in hindsight, can look back and see how God used the challenging times of our lives to bring about a greater good. You know, it brings such a great sense of security to know that the Lord knows and cares for us. In Deuteronomy, we read, "The Lord Himself goes before you and will be with you. He will never leave you nor forsake you. Do not be afraid. Do not be discouraged." But maybe you've never entered into a relationship with the Lord. Pastor Greg, what would you say about that?
1: I would say that God is just a prayer away. You know, it doesn't take years to become a Christian. It doesn't take months. Frankly, it doesn't even take hours. It can happen so quickly. It just starts with you saying to God, "I know I'm a sinner. I know that you love me. I know that you sent Jesus to die on the cross for my sin and pay for those sins and then to rise again from the dead. And I want him to come into my life." So here's my question to you. Have you done that yet? Because Jesus, who did die on the cross and rose again from the dead 3 days later, is alive and standing at the door of your life right now. And he's knocking and he's saying, "If you'll hear my voice and open the door, I will come in." Would you like your sin forgiven? Would you like to know that when you die, you will go to heaven? Do you want Christ to come into your life right now? If so, why don't you just stop whatever it is you're doing and pray this prayer with me? You could pray it out loud. You can pray it in the quietness of your own heart. But pray this prayer to God. Say, "Lord Jesus, I know that I am a sinner, but I know that you are the Savior who died on the cross for my sin and rose again from the dead. I'm sorry for my sin, and I turn from it now, and I choose to follow you from this moment forward. I ask all of this in Jesus' name. Amen." Listen, if you just prayed that prayer, the Bible promises that God has heard your prayer and has answered that prayer. The Bible says that if we will confess our sin, he's faithful and just to forgive us our sin and cleanse us from all unrighteousness. So, God bless you. You've made the right decision, the decision to follow Jesus Christ.
0: Yeah, that's right. And listen, as you begin to live this new life, we want to send you something to help you get started off right. 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Well, we're making available the new movie called A Great Awakening. Maybe you've heard of it. And Pastor Greg, here's a few seconds of a dialogue you recently had with the movie's director, Joshua Enck.
1: Our nation, in fact, I would say, is grounded in what happened in a spiritual awakening that was led primarily by a man named George, but not the George we think. Not George Washington, though he plays clearly a significant role in American history, but another George. Yeah. Who was that George?
2: That was George Whitfield, the one and only. Known for his voice, this profound, powerful, supernatural voice. He was like a trumpet blast from heaven. And he wanted more of Christ and less of him.
1: Yeah.
2: And that's why, you know, we don't hear his name a whole lot.
1: Yeah.
2: He didn't want a bridge named after him or denomination named after him, but he was known as the spiritual founding father.
0: He was an unlikely choice to change early colonial America. I mean, he was so young. Isn't that right?
1: He really was. And he was effectively thrown out of the churches of England because of his bold preaching. how he would tell the folks there, you must be born again. Being born in the church and attending church isn't enough. You need to have your own encounter with Christ. And young George Whitefield had his encounter with the Lord. He wanted to be an actor. He had this beautiful God-given voice, which he ultimately was able to use for the glory of God. But the cool thing is, despite being driven out of the churches, it actually worked out in his favor because it sent him out to, well, where the people were, out into the fields, out into the town square, out into the coal mines to preach the gospel. And his voice was so loud and so powerful, without amplification, when he would begin to speak, people would gather around to hear more. And he played a significant role in the forming of what would ultimately become the United States of America. Before there was a revolution, there was a revival. And that revival set the stage for what would become our nation that we love and we cherish. And so find out the origin story of America, the spiritual origin story, in this new film called A Great Awakening. We're going to offer it to you on DVD so you can watch it whenever you want for your gift of any size. 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One of the things I appreciate about George Whitefield is, he was an evangelist, and I too have been called to be an evangelist. 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So be extra generous so we can bring the gospel to our generation, much like George Whitefield did for his.
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12: The Lord says, I want you to put off the night clothes, and I want you to put on the armor of light. And what does that look like? Putting on Jesus Christ. And that's a work in progress. The Lord says, I will change your heart. I will change your life. But I also want to change your exterior garments, the exterior part of you. And how do you do that? You put on Jesus.
13: Pastor Brett Metter on swapping filthy rags for robes of righteousness.
12: But as you put on Christ, the Lord will give you the strength. And we're not perfect. We haven't figured it all out, but we're a work in progress.
13: First martyr, Stephen, displayed the same spirit of forgiveness that Jesus demonstrated on the cross. Not only did he ask God to forgive those condemning him, but he proclaimed it boldly. Pastor Brett Metter highlights the powerful example Stephen set in today's Word, offering valuable lessons for every believer seeking to live Christ-like, both inwardly and outwardly.
12: We have in our story here today, things get very real. And our character in the story, as they get real, he's about to die, and he knows this. It's Stephen, this guy who is a fairly new Christian. Why do I know he's a new Christian? Because Christianity is new. Like, the whole idea of being a Christian is fairly new, only months old. And now we have a guy who loves Jesus, and he's speaking the truth in front of the Supreme Court of Israel, the Sanhedrin. And he's there defending his faith and belief in Christ. And they're getting angrier and angrier. And by the end of his sermon, they're gnashing their teeth at him. And they're going to want to kill him. And eventually, that's the way this story... Well, let's read it. It's Acts chapter 7. I just want to focus on the last two verses. Because what happens when it gets very real? Acts 7, 59. It says, and they stoned Stephen, calling upon God, saying, Lord Jesus, receive my spirit. And he kneeled down.

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2: You have to allow the Lord to change your heart, number one. Now, I use the word allow deliberately. Does it sound a little weird to allow the Lord to do anything? He's God, you're not. Why would we allow him? Well, as it turns out, God doesn't superimpose his will on you in a way that, from our perspective, the Lord, it's more of an invitation. Yes, I believe God is sovereign. But for some reason, the Bible also kind of tackles it from our perspective, not God's perspective, but our perspective. And it's the Lord, come unto me, all you are weary and heavy laden, and I will give you rest. There's an invitation for you. The question is, are you going to allow the Lord, as he lovingly invites you to come, are you going to allow him to give you that comfort and rest that he wants to give you? There's a bunch of things the Lord says, I will do this if you allow me. And so he gives you a free will, and it's kind of up to you on that. So the idea of getting your heart changed, that's where it all begins. It starts with the heart. You know, Jeremiah talks about this in the New Covenant. He starts with the notion, your heart is deceitful above all things and desperately wicked. Who can know it? Can I just say, that's an important verse for you to know, and I'll tell you why. Because our goofy world, we like to say all the time, follow your heart. Can I just say how stupid that is? Why? The Bible says your heart will deceive you. Your heart is deceptive, wicked above all things. That's the bad news. The good news is, guess what? God actually wants to change your heart. Literally like a heart transplant. If you want to follow your heart, there's some things that have to happen before that happens. Let's talk about it. The new covenant that Jeremiah talks about there in Jeremiah 31, 33. But this shall be a covenant that I will make with the house of Israel. And you say, well, this is for Jews. Yep. But this same covenant we get to be superimposed on when we are grafted into the vine of the Jewish people, the Lord will do this for us as well. And that is, after those days, saith the Lord, I will put my law in their inward parts and write it in their hearts, and I will be their God, and they shall be my people. This is Jeremiah talking about what God wants to do. He wants to write his will in your heart. So instead of having a deceitful, lying heart, suddenly your heart is reminding you of things God cares about. And you'll be God's people when he writes that on your heart. In fact, the author of Hebrews, chapter 8, verse 10, he actually echoes the exact same thing in the book of Hebrews in the New Testament. He quotes from Jeremiah 31, 33. Same exact thing. So if you want to change, it has to happen in the heart. Change starts with the Lord changing your heart. You are required, by the way, to change your mind. That's the free will part. And when you change your mind and say, Lord, my heart, I need help with that. I need a heart change. So how does that happen? The power to change comes by the Holy Spirit in your new heart that the Lord wants to give you. So the repentance part is where you change your mind. That's what it means to repent. Change your mind. And then you say, okay, I'm going to be responsible for what I'm responsible. Change my mind. But Lord, now I'm going to ask for you to change my heart because I can't do that. And the Lord says, guess what? I will give you a new heart. The Lord says, I'm the great heart surgeon. David knew this to be true, the psalmist. He talked about his heart all the time in the Psalms. Like, for example, remember when David said, search me, O God, and know my heart. Try me and know my thoughts. See if there be any wicked way in me that's in my heart, and lead me in the way everlasting. So the idea of a heart change is the key to changing, the number one key. So number one, allow the Lord to change your heart. Then next thing on the thing of change that we'll put on our list is number two, allow the Lord to change your life, to start to make a change. How do you become more like Jesus? You gotta first see your heart changed, and then the externals will come after, changing your lifestyle, what you do, what you think is important. Allow the Lord to change the places you go. You might even see the Lord start to change the people you hang out with. Because we're going to see the people you hang out with, that's who you become like. And maybe the Lord's saying, okay, it's time to change your life and make some different decisions about where you go and who you spend your time with. Speaking of stoning of Stephen to death, there was a guy standing there holding everybody's clothes that were stoning him to death. A young kid by the name of Saul of Tarsus. You know, and if you know who

0: that is, he became a man who hated Christians, hated the church, and went around persecuting the church, killed them, and also put them in prison. This is Saul of Tarsus. But if you know the story, God knocked Saul off his horse on his way to Damascus and said, "Saul, why do you persecute me?" And Saul said, who art thou, Lord? And the Lord said, "I am Jesus, the one you're persecuting." And suddenly Saul sees that he's on the wrong side of the game. And he realizes that Jesus is true and alive and the risen Savior. And so he becomes a Christian and he starts preaching the grace, saved by grace through Jesus Christ and the cross alone. Paul's the one who penned the Ephesians 2:8 that I just quoted. You're saved by grace through faith. But guess what? Paul then spends a ton of time saying, once you're saved by grace through faith, you got a lot of change that needs to take place. Listen to what Paul the Apostle says, and I want you to notice some nuancy things here. Ephesians 4 and 5 says, when you heard about Christ and were taught in him in accordance with the truth that is in Jesus, you were taught with regard to your former way of life to put off your old self, which is being corrupted by its deceitful desires, to be made new in the attitude of your minds. And verse 24, to put on, like you're put off the old, put on the new self created to be like God in true righteousness and holiness. Therefore, each of you must put off falsehood and speak truthfully to your neighbor, for we are all members of one body. Now, before I keep reading, notice the idea of putting off. It's like taking off a garment and then to put on a new garment. We're going to get into that. We'll talk about that in a second. So he says, for we're all members of one body. In your anger, do not sin. Do not let the sun go down while you're still angry. And do not give the devil a foothold. Anyone who has been stealing must steal no longer, but must work, doing something useful with their own hands, that they may have something to share with those in need. Do not let any unwholesome talk come out of your mouths, but only what is helpful for building others up according to their needs, that it may benefit those who listen. And do not grieve the Holy Spirit of God, with whom you are sealed for the day of redemption. Get rid of all bitterness, rage, anger, brawling, slander, along with every form of malice. Be kind and compassionate one to another, forgiving each other, just as in Christ God forgave you. And be therefore followers of God as dear children, and walk in love, as Christ also hath loved us and hath given himself for us an offering and a sacrifice to God for a sweet smelling savor. This is what the Bible says. The Bible says, yeah, you're saved by grace through faith. Hallelujah, we get to go to heaven. But once you're saved, wow, we're supposed to be a work in progress. We're supposed to see change. And what are we supposed to change into? Like Stephen, to become more like Jesus. We're supposed to be conformed into his image. Where do we read that? Well, Paul, when he talks, and this is for you Calvinists, for whom he did foreknow, he also did predestinate. But what did he predestinate us for? A lot of times, for salvation, whether you're saved or not, which that's true. But here, it says, whom he did foreknow, he did also predestinate to be conformed to the image of his son. That's what you were predestinated to do, to be formed into the image. Fancy words for saying, basically, to be more like Jesus. To look more like Jesus, to sound more like Jesus, that he might be the firstborn among many brethren. Moreover, whom he did predestinate, them he called, to those he called, to them he justified, to whom he justified, them also he glorified. Man, I love that we're called to be conformed to the image of his son, and we're a work in progress. By the way, this is right after he said you're saved by grace through faith. Not of yourselves, not it's a gift from God. Right after that, he says, for we are his workmanship, created in Christ Jesus unto good works, which God hath before ordained that we should walk in them. In other words, you're not saved to stay the same way you are in your sinful, deceptive heart and your lifestyle and your sinfulness. Don't just say, I'm just the way I am and God loves me the way I am to stay the way I am. No, God loves me to save me from who I am, and then wants to work in me, change to become more like Christ. You're his workmanship. The word workmanship, poema, is the Greek word, which is like writing an artful poem. That's what God's doing in your life. He's doing a work of art in you, and it's going to be chiseling away some of the rough edges to shape what he wants in your life. And the question is, are you more like Jesus today than when you first believed? The movie Freaky Friday, remember the mom and the daughter swap places? The soul of the daughter was in the body of the mother. And the reason we think that movie's so funny is because, you know, the mom went to school in the daughter's body. That's hilarious. Why? Because it was so different. She acted so different. And same with the mother. And you know, funny little movie or whatever. But let's just pretend for a second. What if Jesus swapped with you just for a minute or for a day? If you high schoolers that are here, if Jesus was took over your body and went to school, what would your friends think? Would you be nicer to their friends? At lunchtime, instead of you going with all your popular friends and just making sure you're hanging out and being seen with those that are like, you know, good to be seen with, what if, would Jesus go sit with the lowliest of people? You know, the kid that everybody thinks is a weirdo and nobody likes, would Jesus go sit at that table and just be nice to that person? Would Jesus be extremely respectful and kind to the teachers? How different would it be? Would people say, wow, what have you done with our friend? You look like him, but he's not that person. It kind of freaks me out when I think, man, Lord, I have so far to go. When I read like that Ephesians 4 and 5, I realize, oh, Lord, even that, you know, communication that's not good that comes out of my mouth. Your friends would hear, if Jesus filled your body, they would only hear gracious words. Because it says people, wherever Jesus went, they marveled at his gracious words that he spoke. Are you a gracious word person? What an interesting thing to think about. Well, anyway, we're his workmanship. So allow Jesus to change your heart, but you also want to allow Jesus to change your life, your lifestyle, kind of a total makeover. But it's not just your life and your heart, but the third thing is to allow the Lord to change your clothes. Really, Brad? Are you serious? Dead serious. One of the major themes of the Bible is the Lord says a lot about your spiritual clothing, not literal clothing, but spiritual clothing. And the Lord says, guess what? I want to swap your old clothes. Question for you Bible students. As far as you and I, if we put on our best robes and our best clothes to God, what do those look like? Anybody? Filthy rags. That's what the Bible says. The best thing we can put on our clothing, the Lord says, those are filthy rags. That's the bad news. Where do we read about this? Well, it's Isaiah. The prophet Isaiah talked about this. And the bad news is this, verse 6 of 64. He says, but we are all as an unclean thing, and all of our righteousnesses are as filthy rags. And we all do fade as a leaf. Our iniquities are like the wind have taken us away. It's interesting. Our righteousnesses, all of them, the best of them, they're just filthy rags to God. That's what the Bible says. That's you, pretty much. All of our rights. That's the bad news. We're wearing filthy rags. We were born in a sinful way. But the good news is in Isaiah 61, verse 10, it says, I will greatly rejoice in the Lord. My soul shall be joyful in my God, for he hath clothed me with garments of salvation. He hath covered me with the robe of righteousness. As a bridegroom decks himself with ornaments, as a bride adorneth herself with jewels. It's all about the garments, and you are covered, you know, spiritually, not literally, but figuratively, you're spiritually covered in filthy rags. The Lord says, let me take those rags away and let me put on you a robe. Well, I'm not into robes. It's a spiritual thing we're talking about. And if you're not into robes, another thing that we're supposed to put on, the Bible talks about, is armor. For example, Ephesians 6:14, stand therefore having your loins girt about with truth and having your on the breastplate of righteousness. And it goes on, talks about the helmet of salvation and the shoes with the preparation of peace. Like, we're supposed to care about what we're wearing spiritually. How does that work out practically? Look at Romans 13:11. It says, and that knowing the time, that now is high time to awake out of sleep. For now our salvation is nearer than when we believed. The night is far spent. The day is at hand. Let us therefore cast off the works of darkness and let us put on the armor of light. Now, before I keep reading in Romans 13, you see what this says? We're supposed to put off the pajamas and put on the day clothes, the armor of light. I think that putting on thing is something that I was showing you in those earlier verses we were reading, the putting on the clothes. This is what he's talking about here as well. You know, I've noticed there's a trend of wearing pajamas now everywhere you go. Have you seen that? Like, I've seen people walking in their pajamas down the street and stuff. But spiritually, the Bible is saying, get rid of the pajamas. It's time to wake up and put on your day clothes and put on your armor of light. And then he goes on and explains what that actually looks like. He goes on and says, let us walk honestly as in the day, not rioting, not in drunkenness, not in chambering and wantonness, not in strife and envy, but put ye on, there it is again, put ye on the Lord Jesus Christ, and make not provision for the flesh to fulfill the lust thereof. What is making provision for the fulfill the lust of? I'm just a person of anxiety. That's the way I am. Now the Lord says, I want you to put off the night clothes and I want you to put on the armor of light. And what does that look like? Putting on Jesus Christ. And that's a work in progress. The Lord says, I will change your heart. I will change your life. But I also want to change your exterior garments, the exterior part of you. And how do you do that? You put on Jesus. Well, Brett, that sounds kind of fake. You Christians are a bunch of fakes. I know. You're going through hard times, but you plaster on a fake smile and you're nice and you're fake Christianity. Some people really have a problem with that. But I do have to put on Jesus Christ and try to speak gracious words. That doesn't come naturally. But can I just say, when you put on Christ, one of the things that does happen as you get into it for years, it starts to become more natural and it actually becomes who you are. You don't have to try as hard. If you start, like some of you, it's going to be really hard to put on a gracious word and a kind-hearted demeanor and a compassionate attitude. That's going to be really hard for some of you. But as you put on Christ, you'll get better and better at it. The Lord will give you the strength. That's the power of the Spirit we were talking about. Is that fake Christianity? No, it's a bunch of wacko, weird sinners like us trying to change who we are. And we're not perfect. We haven't figured it all out, but we're a work in progress. That's what the Bible says. The more you put on Christ, the more his characteristics become your own. Could that be what Paul is talking about? Again, more scripture for you. Colossians 3, it says in verse 8, but now ye also put off all these things. Again, put off, like clothing. Put off these things, anger, wrath, malice, blasphemy, filthy communication out of your mouth. Lie not to one another, seeing that you have put off the old man with his deeds. That old man is the old sin nature. And have put on the new. So you put off the old man, put on the new man, which is renewed in knowledge after the image of him that created him. That's Jesus. Where there is neither Greek nor Jew, circumcision nor uncircumcision, barbarian, Scythian, bond nor free, but Christ is all and in all. And it goes on, put on therefore, as the elect of God, holy and beloved, bowels of mercies. Brett, why are we talking about intestines? What is a bowel of mercy? In Bible days, they would use that term. It was from the deepest part of your soul. We kind of call it a gut feeling. I have a gut feeling about that. The Bible uses that same sort of thing in talking about the bowels of mercy, that you're merciful from the very depth of your heart is the idea. And how did that happen? You had a heart change in the first point of our lesson. So with that heart change, you have bowels of mercy, kindness, humbleness of mind, meekness, long-suffering, forbearing one another, and forgiving one another. I love what it says. If any man have a quarrel against any, even as Christ forgave you, so also do ye. And above all these things, put on charity, which is the bond of perfection. Charity, of course, being love. And let the peace of God rule your hearts, to the which also you are called in one body. And be ye thankful. Let the word of Christ dwell in you richly in all wisdom, teaching and admonishing one another in psalms and hymns and spiritual songs, singing with grace in your hearts, Lord. See, all the scripture that I'm reading today, it's not just to show you how much I can read. It's all about the Lord saying, I want to change you. I don't want to save you to keep you the way you are. But Stephen's story reminds me of a guy who, it didn't take long, but he's forgiving like Jesus, he's talking like Jesus, he's acting like Jesus. And that's the goal of all Christians. And especially when the rubber meets the road, when things get tough, when things get real, are you defaulting more to acting like Jesus, or do you default back to your old sin nature? It's when things get real, you realize, am I learning what Jesus is really all about? Something for us to think about. If you want to change, these are some things the Bible gives us that are very important. Change is possible, and the world says, no, you're just the way you are, and you're just going to stay the way you are, sinful and messed up, and make excuses for yourself. But no, the Bible says, man, the Lord wants to change you. Allow, number one, the Lord to change your heart. Allow the Lord to change your lifestyle. Allow the Lord to change your clothes. And then allow time for the Lord to just be with them and spend time with them, that you become more like Jesus. If you do that, when trouble comes and when things get very real, you'll be more like Jesus. If you don't do this stuff, when things get real, you'll fall back to the default, more like you. the heart that's deceitful above all things, desperately wicked. God forbid. May the Lord give us ears to hear what the Spirit says to the church.
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0: As we see Stephen here, Lord, as he goes down big, representing, being very much like your son Jesus, Lord, it makes us wonder how we would do in his circumstances, facing death, when things get real, Lord. We want to be more like your son. We want to be strong and courageous and let our light shine before all men. And we know that comes through that process of change. Would you do that with us, Lord? I pray that we would let you have access to the changing of our hearts and our lives and even our spiritual clothing. Lord, may you change us. Not just let this sermon go in one ear and out the other, but instead of just being hearers, help us to be doers on this one. Help us to evaluate how much we've changed, how far we have yet to go, and that we'd be open to letting you have access to our hearts and our lives. Where the spirit is willing and the flesh is weak, would you be our strength, Lord, we pray. In Jesus' name, amen.
1: Amen. Pastor Brett Metter closing our time here on Today's Word. And that's all the time we have. Next time, Pastor Brett will continue another verse-by-verse study in the book of Acts. Today's Word with Pastor Brett Metter is an outreach of Athey Creek Church in West Lynn, Oregon.
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8: With SRN News, I'm Jason Walker. A major battle shaping up now in the Northeast. Democrats in Maine beginning to sprint to nominate a new candidate for that Senate seat. The drive began when Graham Plattner said he was withdrawing from the race. Democrats do need to pick a candidate to replace Plattner on the ballot by the 27th of this month. That person will face longtime Republican incumbent Susan Collins. Russian missiles and drones killing at least four people across Ukraine as Moscow has kept up the pressure. At the same time, Ukraine has struck a number of oil refineries in Russia's province of Saratov and Tatarstan. a former Olympic canoe racer, pleading not guilty to damaging the Lincoln Memorial reflecting pool. David Hearn faces a felony count. SRN News.
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0: Christians believe that the cross of Christ is a critical event in the history of Christianity. And today on Truth for Life, Alistair Begg points out that the cross is not only the epicenter of Christ's reign, it's the pivotal event in all of human history. Let's find out why.
1: John chapter 12, verse 12. The next day, the great crowd that had come for the feast heard that Jesus was on his way to Jerusalem. They took palm branches and went out to meet him, shouting, "Hosanna! Blessed is he who comes in the name of the Lord. Blessed is the King of Israel." Jesus found a young donkey and sat upon it, as it is written, "Do not be afraid, O daughter of Zion. See, your king is coming, seated on a donkey's colt." At first, his disciples did not understand all this. Only after Jesus was glorified did they realize that these things had been written about him and that they had done these things to him. Now, the crowd that was with him when he called Lazarus from the tomb and raised him from the dead continued to spread the word. Many people, because they had heard that he had given this miraculous sign, went out to meet him. So the Pharisees said to one another, "See, this is getting us nowhere. Look how the whole world has gone after him." Amen. I think it's in Luke to the Rock, a little book on understanding the Old Testament by Alec Mattia, that he suggests that we view the Bible, if we're trying to get a handle on it, as if it were in some ways a detective story, where you have all these various themes and plots interwoven through the unfolding story of the book until finally somewhere near the end all the pieces come together. Or he says you may want to think of it as a book with the answers at the back, or perhaps as a two-act play. And if you come only for the first act and leave at halftime, then you're going to have to check about how it finished. And if you come only for the second half, then you're going to annoy people who were there for the first half, because you'll spend all the time saying, "Who is that character and why is he saying what he's saying?" I think those things are helpful. They run concurrently with what many of us learned in Sunday school, namely that if we take our eyes off Jesus, we will quickly lose our way around the Bible. And that's why I think it's been very profitable for us to be considering these things this week, because constantly our screensaver, if you like, to speak in terms of contemporary computer stuff, our screensaver has always gone back to Jesus on every occasion, which is good to do. And in the Old Testament, Jesus is predicted. In the Gospels, Jesus is revealed. In the Acts, he is preached. In the epistles, he is explained, and in the book of Revelation, he is expected. And what we've been discovering is that there are a number, if you like, of melodic lines which run all the way through the scriptures. And particularly in relationship to Jesus, these three interwoven aspects, which we may think of in those terms, or perhaps in mathematical terms, as a Venn diagram. And one circle is Jesus as prophet, one circle is Jesus as priest, one circle is Jesus as king, and where each of these circles intersect, we have the office of Christ in what Calvin referred to as the munus triplex, the threefold dimension of the ministry of Jesus. And it is not difficult to find this. It's not something that we have to ferret around for and invent. And in fact, as soon as we identify it, then we will begin to find it all over the place. I've chosen to read expressly from what is often the scripture reading from Palm Sunday. And frankly, it is often a neglected reading apart from Palm Sunday. Let's bear in mind that this was an annual occurrence, at least in its most basic dimensions, that it was customary for the people of God to make their aliyah, their ascent up to Jerusalem on this occasion for this festival. And indeed, it would be strange had Jesus, as a youngster and as a young man, not on many occasions himself, have made this very journey. And of course, we have, beginning after the longest psalm in the Bible, beginning with Psalm 120, we have a whole series of psalms which are called psalms of ascent. And some are more familiar than others, but perhaps classically, 121, I lift my eyes to the hills, where does my help come from? And when we think in terms of pilgrims going up to Jerusalem, and they always went up to Jerusalem, then you can see why they would think in these terms. I lift my eyes up here, and I remind myself where my help comes from. They lift their eyes up to the temple, and they say in Psalm 127, unless the Lord builds the house, they labor in vain that build it. They look at the surrounding topography of Jerusalem, and they say, as the mountains are round about Jerusalem, so the Lord is round about his people from this day forth and even forevermore. And families would have prepared for this event. And boys and girls would have gone to bed, all excited about what was going to happen on the next day. And it is not difficult for me, with the relatively fertile imagination that I have that often gets me in trouble, to imagine a boy ready to advance with his family the following morning and telling his dad when he comes into his bedroom to kiss him goodnight, he tells his dad, I have all my branches ready. I'm all ready. I've got them under the bed, Dad. And as soon as you waken me up in the morning, I'm ready. We're ready to go. We're going to go out there and we're going to give it a jolly good hosanna. And his father said to him, that's exactly right. And he said, Dad, sing me that psalm before I go to sleep. Sing me off to sleep. Which one do you want? Well, do that one about I rejoiced with those who said to me, our feet are standing in your gates, O Jerusalem. Let's have that one before we go to bed. It'll set our hearts to right for the morning. It will bless us as we sleep, and it will awaken us to a new day. I rejoiced when they said to me, let us go to the house of the Lord. Or in the paraphrase in Scotland, how pleased and blessed was I to hear the people cry, come, let us seek our God today. And yes, with a cheerful zeal, we'll haste to Zion's hill and there our vows and homage pay. Now, this is the context in which this scene unfolds, recorded for us here in John's Gospel. The crowds that were gathering to celebrate God's intervention in the past, and they were gathering in anticipation of the day when all that they had lost would be recovered, and all that they longed for would be revealed. We remember they had a great anticipation, even through 400 or 300, 400 years of silence in the intertestamental period, with generations coming and generations going, rising and descending, parents, grandparents, little ones, generations, house moves, holidays, everything, and constantly saying to one another, God has promised in his word, he will send us a prophet. He has promised in his word, he will send us the great priest. He has promised in his word, he will send us a conquering king. And in light of what had just happened in chapter 11, as it's recorded, tensions were now running high. And John tells us that many of the people that were present and excitedly present on this occasion had been keyed up even more as a result of the dramatic events that had happened at the tomb of Lazarus. It's just fantastic stuff. He had called out to Lazarus and Lazarus had come out. And of course, the Pharisees were absolutely perturbed about this. And prophetically and ironically, there in verse 19, they said, this is absolutely hopeless. This is getting us nowhere at all. Look how the whole world has gone after him. And you know, the whole world has gone after him. The sense of God's Spirit in the Northern Hemisphere may not be just what it has been in the past, but in the Southern Hemisphere, it is significant. And in sub-Saharan Africa, in much of the chaos and bloodshed and anarchy, the moving of God is remarkable to report. And when we take ourselves down into Indonesia and to other parts of the world, when we go down into South America, we discover that God is at work. And here we are all these years later, and the great concern of the Pharisees remains the concern of all who are opposed to the name and the work of Jesus. Look, this seems to be absolutely unstoppable. There's hardly a place in the world, there's hardly a day in the world when Jesus Christ's name is not magnified and praised. Now, when these people came out, they didn't emerge from nowhere. They were not advancing a new concept that had dawned upon them. But in actual fact, if you were to scroll down, as it were, if you were to rewind the video, you would trace the genesis of all that was taking place here in this scene, all the way back to Genesis. And let me just illustrate it for you. For example, let's just rewind quickly to the beginning of Luke's gospel. And the angel comes and announces the arrival of Jesus and makes it clear that the Lord will give him the throne of his father David. What a strange and dramatic thing to say about the birth of a child. No wonder Mary treasured up all these things and pondered them in her heart. The Lord, Yahweh, will give him the throne of his father David. Only thrones are there for kings. That's Luke chapter 1. Go through the intertestamental period to Zechariah 9. And in Zechariah 9, the prophet comes and says, "Rejoice greatly, O daughter of Zion. See, your king comes to you riding on a donkey, on the foal of a donkey." And the people must have read that and listened to that and said, "I wonder what that means." And part of that was built in to what was happening to the boy when he put his branches under the bed and anticipated the coming morning, because his parents had told him there is a day that the prophets have said will dawn when the king will come riding on a donkey. Isaiah 32. "See, a king will reign in righteousness." 2 Samuel chapter 7, God promises to David that an eternal and universal king will come from his line. And all the way back in Genesis 49 and in the blessings of Jacob, and in verse 10, we read, "The scepter will not depart from Judah, nor the ruler's staff from between his feet, until he comes to whom it belongs, and the obedience of the nations is his." And people read this and wondered about it and prayed concerning it and longed for the arrival of the king. Now, all of this and more besides is wrapped up in this unfolding drama as Jesus rides into Jerusalem, not on account of fatigue. Interestingly, and you must check yourselves, I've done my best on this, but I have found nowhere else in the entire New Testament that gives us a record of Jesus riding. There is no record of him taking a taxi, if you like, during his earthly pilgrimage. This is the only occasion when he rides. Why does he ride? He's making a point. He's making a significant point. He knows what he's doing. It's not just something arbitrary when he says to his boys, "Now I want you to go in here and you will find a place and you just tell them that the Lord needs this donkey. And they'll give it to you." And these big, silly disciples, you know, were going through all of this. And John is honest enough to tell us that the disciples didn't get this at all. It was only after Jesus was glorified that they began to put the pieces in the jigsaw puzzle together. And he rides in. And eventually, confronted by the establishment, political, religious, authoritative, Pilate says to him, "Are you the king of the Jews? Are you a king then?" And Jesus said, "Yes, it is as you say." But then that didn't make any sense. Certainly not to the Roman authorities. What kind of king rides on a donkey? What kind of king wears a crown made of thorns? What kind of king wears a borrowed robe? What kind of king falls foul of such cruel and brutal mockery? You see why it's so important to put these various melodic lines together if we're going to sing, as it were, a chorus in understanding of the person and work of Jesus Christ. He is both suffering servant and great high priest and the prophet who ousts our ignorance and the king who comes to reign. Now, with all of that essentially by way of introduction, and I don't want that to discourage you, let me simply make a few observations about the implications of the kingship of Jesus. Thomas Watson, in his Body of Divinity, which I already recommended to you, writes as follows. He says, in subduing, Christ's kingly reign is seen, in part, in subduing us to himself, in ruling and defending us, and in restraining and conquering all his and our enemies. So that if he comes as a prophet to oust our ignorance, if he comes as a priest to deal with our alienation, then he comes also as a king to subdue every dimension of rebellion, not least of all the rebellious nature of our own reaction to him. So let us think, first of all, about his kingship in terms of salvation. This can be brief because it essentially is a recapitulation of the last couple of evenings. We covered it as best we could. And we have tried to build a picture of Jesus in relationship to this, of Christ as he deals with sin, as he deals with Satan, as he deals with death, and as he deals with our guilt. And Jesus comes, as it were, onto the battlefield in much the same way that David came out of the ranks of Israel, confronting all of the encroachments of evil that were embodied in Goliath. And you remember there was nobody there that was ready to step forward. And eventually David steps forward. He steps forward alone, but he steps forward as a representative. He steps forward on behalf of the people. He vanquishes Goliath. The victory is a victory that is shared. They share in his triumph. And now Jesus is stepping, as it were, into the very epicenter of the battle lines. He steps in, he steps, if you like, off his donkey and into the fray. And now out from the battle lines comes great David's greater son. And he comes now to resist all of the encroachments of evil, everything that is going to be thrown against him in the onslaught of Calvary. And he comes to deal with it as a king. And we ought to be very clear that the cross is the epicenter of Christ's reign. The cross is the epicenter of Christ's reign. It is there that he declares it is finished. It is there that he triumphs over all these things that are ranged against him and against those for whom he dies. And that is why it is so important for us to turn not only to Jesus, but to turn routinely to the cross of Jesus. And it is a reminder to all of us who preach to make sure that we are cross-oriented and cross-centered in our preaching. As surely as we may divert from the record of the triumphal entry, apart from a Sunday or two a year, it is possible for congregations to go through 50 Sundays without ever hearing their minister or their pastor or their vicar bringing them to the very centrality of the cross of Christ and all that it embodies, both for the unbeliever as well as for the Christian. And we need to think in those terms when we think about his kingship. And that's why in the resurrection you have really the Father's Amen in relationship to what Jesus has done. His kingly reign is central to the work of redemption. Secondly, an observation regarding the kingship of Christ in relationship to the cosmos. to the cosmos. That might seem a little far-fetched. But you don't learn this at university in secular history. But these are the facts. It is impossible to understand world history without an understanding of biblical history. Because the pivotal event of all of human history is in the cross of Christ. And that is why all of our views of history, all of our views of the world, have to be formed by and framed by the biblical record. And when we unfold the story of Jesus and come to the matter of his kingship, we have to recognize that this has a bearing on the entire cosmos. So that, for example, in Romans chapter 8, Paul talks about the whole creation groaning in travail and waiting for the redemption of the sons of God. As all of the world at the moment rumbles and bumbles on about the events of green things and everything else. And I saw in the Telegraph today that some character here is going to restrict the number of air miles that each of us is able to fly so as to deal with our carbon footprint. What does the kingship of Christ have to say about these things? Well, first of all, it says the earth is not, in its present form, going to remain as is, because the king is going to transform it. So our concern for it as Christians is a legitimate concern, just as our concern for animals is a legitimate concern. But interestingly, in America, they're now advancing Earth Day. Earth Day. Pretty soon you won't be able to do anything or say anything about Easter Day, but you can do just whatever you please concerning Earth Day. And it is routine on the weather forecast for the person's face to open up with the line, "Well, good evening, and let's see what Mother Nature has for us this evening." That is a routine introduction in America. It is the very threshold of an almost all-consuming pantheism. And against that notion, the scriptures exalt Jesus Christ as Lord and King, sovereign over all of the cosmos. This is my Father's world. This is my Father's world. This belongs to me. I made this. I am the King over this.
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5: Jesus says, blessed are they that mourn, for they shall be comforted. You could also translate this, happy are the unhappy. What? That doesn't make any sense to us. So to be happy, I need to be sad? Yes. In this way, you have to see yourself as you really are. I'm a sinner who needs a savior, and I'm sorry for what I've done, and I want to change, so I mourn over my condition. Listen, better to mourn now and laugh later than to laugh now and mourn later. You know, some people, they suppress tears. They should be crying, and instead they're laughing. See, the problem is we will minimize sin. We'll say things like, well, God loves me and accepts me as I am. Hey, man, don't judge my journey. Right? Well, God does love you and he does accept you as you are. But he wants to change you. And he wants you to repent of your sin. And he wants you to come into a right relationship with him. When the prodigal son was away from his father, he was sad. When he returned to his father in repentance, he was glad. If you're a prodigal son, a prodigal daughter, you've been running away from what you know is true and right, you can turn to your father and he will forgive you.
4: 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Already know God? 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
9: Satan is a destroyer. And it looks like, if you look around, you'd almost say, it looks like he's winning. Everywhere you turn, the devil is expressing his evil, his immorality. You name it, it's everywhere. And the world is caught up in it, soaked up in it. Why? Because it looks good, it sounds good, and what does it do? It satisfies the carnal nature. It satisfies the fallen nature. And therefore, Satan knows exactly how to deceive. But remember this, it is deception, division, and destruction. That's his goal.
10: In the sports world, a winning strategy needs to include a good defense paired with a good offense. That's also true in the spiritual realm. Today's edition of In Touch, the teaching ministry of Dr. Charles Stanley, helps us stand firm by explaining what the Bible says about Satan, the spirit world, and our eternal destiny. Here's the final message in our series, Know What You Believe.
9: Does it matter what you believe? It certainly does, because it affects every single area of our life. Well, in this message, here's what I'd like to do. I want to talk about this whole idea of a belief system, and I want to give you a pattern of a belief system. That is, I want to give you a list of things that certainly should be a part of your belief system. That is, what you believe, those things that govern and guide your lifestyle and how you operate. So I want you to follow along, and I want to remind you of what Peter said in his first epistle when he said, sanctify Christ. That is, you are to set apart the Lord Jesus Christ as Lord in your life. Then he says, always being ready to make a defense, being able to give a reason for what you believe. Well, something else I want you to add to your belief system, and that is, put down this word, Satan. Well, the Bible says in the Isaiah the 14th chapter that Satan was a created being. That Satan is a person. He is not some figment of the imagination. He's just not just some spirit. He was a very important angel. And because he rebelled against Almighty God, and with him went a host of angels, he was cast to the earth. And the reason he rebelled against God, because he said, Satan wanted to be like the Most High God. He wanted to be equal with God. He wanted to have the same power, the same reputation that God. In his rebellion toward God, he was cast out. Now, there are good angels as well as evil angels. And so God, the Bible says, created angels. Why did he create them to begin with? He created angels as his messengers. That is, angels are the servants of God. They're the created servants of God. And therefore, they worked in the days in the Old Testament. They worked in Jesus' days, and they still work today. For example, if you turn to the 16th chapter of Luke, you'll recall it's the story of the rich man and the beggar. And that the beggar died, and the Bible says, and the angels carried him into Abraham's bosom or paradise. That is, when a child of God departs this life, is it not feasible to believe that the angels that surround us would take the spirit of a person in the presence of Almighty God? So there are good angels that are still God's created messengers out there serving him all over this globe. And so therefore, when we come to Satan, what do we find? We find the instigator. Listen, the source of all sin, the source of all pain and hurt and sorrow and death, the instigator of every single lie, the instigator of every single thing that is evil. He is the instigator of everything, of all crime and all violence. Here's what Jesus said about him. If Jesus didn't think he were real, he certainly wouldn't have talked about his relationship up there in the wilderness and his temptation. That's not the only time Satan was continuously attacking the Lord Jesus Christ. And what is his goal? Here's what he does. Satan has chosen to set up a counterfeit kingdom. That counterfeit kingdom is the world system. When you look at the world system, which is our society without God, what you have is the counterfeit kingdom. And so therefore, what's his method? His method, listen, is deception, division, and destruction. He'll do everything in his power to deceive a child of God or to deceive someone who's lost. He'll do everything in his power to divide a church, to divide families, to divide businesses, to divide friendships, everything he can. His ultimate goal is to destroy. Why do you think he has so many people on drugs and alcohol and all the things that absolutely destroy the human body? Because his ultimate name is the destroyer. Satan is a destroyer. And every single person who's rejected Jesus Christ as Savior, Christ is not saving their life. You know who your God is? Your God is the devil. You say, well, the devil's not my God. Let me tell you what Jesus said about him. He said he's a ruler. And listen, when he fell by God's permissive will, here's what God did. By his permissive will, he allowed Satan to be an awesome force in this universe so that you and I live in a universe where two kingdoms are in conflict with each other. Here's the counterfeit kingdom. And what's the counterfeit kingdom? Here's Satan showing us all. Listen, he's got propaganda everywhere. The commercials are everywhere. You must have this. You must have that. Do this, do that, do the other. In other words, if you want to feel good, look good, and all the rest, what's he doing? He's doing his best to allure people into a counterfeit kingdom. What he tells them is, now is the thing that matters. Indulge yourself now. Feel good now. Have it now. What he will not tell them is, what's beyond now? He only speaks in terms of now, not the future. He never speaks in terms of eternity. He never speaks in terms of the consequences of sin. He never speaks in terms of what's going to happen. It's always indulgent.

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2: For us, if the Apostle Paul had believed, as some people believe, that you die and you rest in a grave for a thousand or so years until Jesus comes, then you wake up. My friend, the Apostle Paul would never have made this statement. He says, now, here's my problem. He says, on the one hand, I want to die and be with the Lord. On the other hand, I want to stay here and serve you. If Paul thought that he was going to die and get to the grave and lie there unconscious for ever so how many years, and that would have been a long time, the Apostle Paul, a long time has happened since he died, he'd still be in the grave in an unconscious state. There's not a single verse in the Bible that indicates that when you die, two things don't happen. Number one, the Bible doesn't say that's the end of you. The Bible doesn't say that you just become matter and you no longer exist. The Bible doesn't teach that. Secondly, the Bible doesn't teach that you lie in a grave somewhere until one of these days there's a resurrection. Absent from the body, present with the Lord. He says in 1 Thessalonians chapter 14, those who've already died in Christ Jesus who are with Him. He says when He comes, listen, when He comes, if He were to come today, you know what? My mother, my father, my grandparents, and some millions of other people who've already passed them for, they would come with Him. If they were lying in some grave, something would have to happen here. Absent from the body, present with the Lord, not one single verse in the Bible that says you're going to purgatory, not a single verse that says you're going to be buried in a grave somewhere. You can mark this down. You cannot bury a child of God. You can put our body in there, but you cannot put us in there, because there's going to be, even that's temporary, because every single one of us is going to be resurrected into a glorified body. What about that lost person? That lost person who dies without Christ, the Bible says what? Absolutely, consciously, instantly, what happens to them? Go to torment. How long are they in torment? Until the final judgment, when they stand in the presence of Almighty God in the great white throne judgment in Revelation chapter 20, when they are judged for their works. Now, when the believer dies, we're going to be rewarded for our works. We're going to be rewarded. God isn't going to play some film and show all the bad things that you've done and then say, well, you know, here's all the bad, here's all the good. No. When you're saved by the grace of God, what does He do? He says our sins are separated as far as the east is from the west. He says like He dumps them in the depths of the sea, and thank God you and I never have to face them again. Amen? Amen. Now, what about the unbeliever? The unbeliever immediately, consciously goes into torment. A place of suffering, the same place the rich man went to in the 16th chapter of Luke. And they're there suffering until the great judgment, when they stand in the great white throne judgment, and the Bible says that God's going to open the books. What books? That's His books where He's kept the record. Listen, the records of those who have been born and the life that they've lived. There's not a single verse in the Bible says you get a second chance. Listen, the chance, the opportunity is shouting at you. And that is, whosoever shall call upon the name of the Lord shall be saved. For God so loved the world that He gave His only begotten Son, that whosoever believes in Him should not perish but have everlasting life. That's what this is all about. Helping you to understand the truth in order that you may know that Jesus Christ is your Savior. The moment you die, you're absolutely in the presence of Almighty God. Well, that's man's eternal destiny. One last word I want you to put in your system of belief, and that's future things. Well, you say, what do you mean by future things? Well, the next event in God's calendar of time as far as what He's going to do, the Bible says in 1 Thessalonians 4:13, speaking of when He comes back, that what next thing that's going to happen is that Jesus is coming back for His church, that is all believers. Coming back for us in this age, all believers. He says He will descend from heaven with a shout, with the voice of the archangel, the trump of God, and the dead in Christ shall rise first. What does He mean by that? All of our loved ones who passed on before, their bodies are in graves all over this world. He says when He comes in the air, listen, not only is He going to bring our loved ones who passed on with Him, He says their bodies are going to be resurrected, He says, in the twinkling of an eye, which is faster than you can bat your eye. Their bodies are going to be transformed and glorified in the likeness of the body of Christ, and their body and soul shall be united in the air with Him. Then we who are alive shall be transformed likewise in the twinkling of an eye, and we shall be caught up together with them in the clouds, and we shall forever be with the Lord. No one

0: who is unsaved is going to be in that resurrection. That's why when Jesus Christ comes for his body, you know what's going to happen? I'm afraid some of the churches are going on. Some people are still going to be up behind pulpits and business. And listen, life is going to go on. There'll be a lot of change, a lot of shock in people's minds. But you know what the world will do? This counterfeit kingdom of whom Satan is the God, they will give a, listen, they will give an explanation. And maybe there are galaxies. Maybe there are worlds out there. And maybe something happened. I guarantee you the world will try their best to give an explanation. Can't you imagine all the anchor men and anchor women on the television that day or that night saying something has happened? We can't quite figure out what it is. We've had airplane crashes, train crashes, bus crashes. The expressways are all blocked up. Doctors have disappeared. All the things that are happening. There must be some great calamity. Trying to explain all that, it will be absolutely the most fascinating thing for all of us who are looking down and saying, listen to that silly explanation for what God tried to tell them the whole time. That is what the rapture of the church is all about. That's a glorious thing that's going to happen, but it's going to be followed by what the Bible calls in the 24th chapter of Matthew, the Great Tribulation. Not that it will instantly start, but this world will be moving toward that for some time, and then it will begin. The Antichrist, the Great Tribulation, seven years of persecution, 7 years of the most wrathful kind of events that you and I could imagine. If you want to know what it's going to be like, you turn to the 6th chapter of the book of the Revelation, you read through the 19th chapters, and you'll find God pouring out His judgment in vials and bowls and all the rest. Everything imaginable, God sending down His judgment upon this earth. And what will men do? You'll think, well, everybody will get converted. No, they won't. The Bible says that they will hide in the rocks and the mountains and crying out to hide from this awesome judgment of Almighty God. Just because there's a judgment does not mean that people are going to always get converted. There'll be many people who are saved in the tribulation period. And the Bible says at the end of that tribulation period, then Jesus Christ is coming, and He's coming, listen, coming in the air with His angelic host, and we'll be coming with Him. And what is He going to do? He's going to wipe out and destroy every single evil, vile thing on the face of this earth. He's going to transform this earth. And you know what He's going to do? He's going to make it a part of heaven, because heaven just isn't up yonder somewhere. He's going to absolutely remake this ball of dirt, and heaven is going to be not only the heavenly city, but it's also going to be a part of this earth. He not only is going to do that, but He's going to start His millennial kingdom. The Bible says that Satan's going to be chained 1,000 years. And during that time, the Lord Jesus Christ is going to rule on this earth. It'll be absolutely perfect. Everything about it will be perfect. At the end of that time, Satan's going to be loose for a season, and then ultimately absolutely thrown into the pit and destroyed forever and ever and ever. He says His smoke will ascend forever. At the end of that period of a millennium, there will be the great and final judgment, when all the wicked of all time stand before God and give an account. After that, eternity begins, the ultimate and final heaven that our Lord's preparing for us, and the ultimate and final hell that people will go to spend all of eternity. Now, I want you to think about something for a moment. Every single one of those issues is a vital part of your belief system. It begins with this book and takes you all the way to the last moment you spend on the face of this earth and heaven. Now, here's what I want you to think about for a moment. And this is why it's so important that you and I understand what we believe. I want you to think for just a moment, not what you do. I want you to think about who you are. Listen to this. Who are you? Here's who you are. As a child of God, listen, as a child of God, you are a person who owns the most precious, valuable thing on the face of this earth, a record of the living revelation of Almighty God, accurate for living in this life and for dying by. You and I have the Trinity, God the Father, God the Son, God the Holy Spirit, who's on our side and who is working in our behalf. We have God the Father we can come to as a child and pray to, and who will hear and answer our prayer. We have Jesus Christ, the Son of God, as our Lord and Master and King, one who lives on the inside of us and who will enable us and strengthen us. One who has forgiven us of our sin. We have the Holy Spirit who has indwelt us and sealed us forever as a child of the living God. You and I know that we have been created in the image of Almighty God, that we are fallen creatures. Yes, we are. But we are forgiven, listen, by the salvation that has been purchased at Calvary through the death of Jesus Christ. We are a part of the body of Christ, the church of the living God, where we can worship and praise Him and serve Him together. We have the wonderful opportunity of shouting this message to the entire world. We have the wonderful message of telling people in our home where we live, across the street, in our business, and to the entire world. This is a part. We have the wonderful privilege of walking every day in this awesome journey, which we call the journey of the Christian life, in the presence of Jesus Christ dwelling inside of us. We have, listen, the absolute assurance that Satan is a defeated foe, that we can resist him and we can overcome Satan no matter what happens in life. We have the wonderful assurance today that absent from the body, present with the Lord. We have the blessed assurance that when he comes, we're coming with him, and that all the things that are going to transpire on this earth, no matter what it is, he will have caught us up, or we will have died and gone on beforehand. We will be rewarded for all the good that God has done in our life, and forever and ever and ever we have the irrevocable, unchangeable promise of the Godhead, God the Father, God the Son, God the Holy Spirit, that says, believe on the Lord Jesus Christ and thou shalt be saved. For God so loved the world that he gave his only begotten Son, that whosoever believes in him should not perish, but you and I have absolute eternal life. We are rich, wealthy people in those things that absolutely count for now and for all eternity. If we shouldn't shout, I'm telling you, what should we do? We should be praising God and glorifying him and thanking him and serving him and giving to him and sharing our faith. Why? Because we are rich, wealthy people, rich in the things, listen, that money can't buy and that death cannot take away. Amen. Jesus Christ, our Lord. Amen. Now I want you to think about something for a moment. None of us know when we're going to die. Here's what I want you to see. I'm not talking about just going to church and trying to be good. I'm talking about the most critical, the most crucial, the most important decision you will ever make in your life. I'm talking about accepting Jesus Christ as your personal Savior, which will indeed determine your whole future unchangeable destiny after you die. It's unchangeable. Now, you just heard all the things that we have as a result of receiving Jesus. Let me ask you this. What do you have that's for certain? That's for sure, that money can't buy, death can't take away, without Christ? Nothing. I want to encourage you to ask the Lord Jesus Christ to forgive you of your sins, and tell him that today you're turning your life over to him, and let him begin to work in your life. You know what he'll do? Write your name in the Lamb's Book of Life, make you one of his children, seal you as a child of God, and you'll no longer have to worry about death or about life, because the Son of the living God says he's abiding in you. The presence of the Holy Spirit, he will never leave you nor forsake you. Not one second in life and not a second in death. You can't beat that. Listen, for God's great deal, offered to every single person who will receive it. And Father, oh, how grateful we are. When we think about what you've done for us, who we are, what we possess, every single thing we possess as a result of a relationship to Jesus Christ, we want to say hallelujah. We want to say praise you, Father. We want to say glory to you, dear God, that your love, that you could outlove our sinfulness, that your grace is greater than all of our sin, and that your love knows no boundaries. Your grace cannot be measured, and your forgiveness is forever and eternal. We bless you and praise you and worship you and adore you today in Jesus' wonderful name. Amen.
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1: 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We're going to be criticized, but God can use anything in a believer's life to do something positive. Here's a moment with Charles Stanley.
7: God doesn't attack my personhood. He corrects my mistakes. So I think in the volley that goes back and forth between people, when we respond to each other correctly, I think God affirms that. For example, He says it's a badge of courage. When you and I respond correctly to criticism, He says you're on the pathway to life. And He said you're in the Hall of Fame in the Living Bible Translation. When you and I learn to accept criticism and praise properly, God is honored and He will bless us as a result of it. And one of those things is we're going to grow spiritually. And sometimes I think the more criticism, the more difficulty, the more hardship, the more pain. And I think about people who live with someone who's always in the process of finding their faults and criticizing them. That's a difficult place to live. But I know some people who've lived in that kind of a situation who are sweet and loving and kind. It's like God has used all that just to sand them and sift them and to help them to grow in their own spiritual life.
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11: Welcome to Breakpoint, a daily look at an ever-changing culture through the lens of unchanging truth. For the Colson Center, I'm John Stone Street. Each year, the Colson Center recognizes those who have served as Colson Fellows Cohort Directors for at least 5 years, or who have served above and beyond the call of duty in some way. The Colson Medal is not awarded for popularity or influence or public recognition. It's to honor persistent and persevering faithfulness, the kind of lives that stand out in our celebrity-driven culture today, in which visibility is prized over and above virtue, style over substance, and audience size over impact. But Jesus never suggested that greatness would be found in prominence. He said, "Whoever would be great among you must be your servant." One of these servants, a recipient of the Colson Medal this year, was Tracy Remy. Sadly, on June 26, Tracy went to be with the Lord, passing away just a few weeks after learning he would be recognized with the Colson Medal. Michael Craven, Dean of the Colson Fellows Program, describes the life of this precious saint.
4: I first met Tracy in 2020, who before completing the Colson Fellows program had already applied to become a cohort director. He was hoping to launch a new Colson Fellows cohort in Des Moines, Iowa. There was only one problem. We didn't have a single alumnus in the area. Now, most people would have concluded their vision would have to wait. Tracy did not. Instead, he joined the leadership team of our Central Time Zone online cohort. There, where he faithfully mentored Colson Fellows in training from around the country while quietly continuing to recruit men and women throughout central Iowa. Because he believed that in time, God would provide the people needed to establish a local cohort. 4 years later, that prayer became reality. What many people never knew was that Tracy didn't even live in Des Moines. He lived over 100 miles away in Algona, a small rural community north of Des Moines. So every month, well into his 90s, he drove more than 2 hours each way to lead the Des Moines cohort before making the trip home again, all while he continued serving on our online leadership team. Tracy was 92 years old when he passed away, but what made Tracy remarkable wasn't simply his perseverance. It was his character. Tracy possessed that rare combination of humility, kindness, gentleness, and steadfast love that left everyone around him feeling encouraged. He never sought attention. He simply showed up month after month, year after year, faithfully investing in others. Why? Because he loved Christ and his church. Last month, I had the privilege of telling Tracy that he had been selected to receive the Colson Medal for his extraordinary service. And true to his character, his first response was to insist that he wasn't worthy of such recognition. That humility only confirmed why he was. Tracy's story is not unique within the Colson Fellows program. Today, more than 1,200 Colson Fellows volunteer their time to serve other believers through regional, online, and international cohorts, as well as church and academic affiliates across the U.S. and around the world. In a cultural moment captivated by influencers and the number of followers, these men and women remind us that the church has always been built by servants more than celebrities. Tracy Remy's life stands as a beautiful witness that the greatest legacy we leave is seldom measured by applause, but by the lives in which we faithfully invest for the glory of God. One day, every follower of Christ hopes to hear the same words spoken over a lifetime of quiet obedience. Well done, good and faithful servant. Enter into the joy of your master.
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17: A lot of Christians, I see them, but they won't listen. 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A lot of Christians suffer horribly, unnecessarily, from the little wiles of the devil. So much stuff is troubling you because you don't have a devotional life.
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19: 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The Christian walk is full of disciplines, you know, the trials, the setbacks, the hard seasons that God uses to shape our faith from the inside out. And one of the most constant attacks we face is simply being pulled in 100 different directions at once. You see, distraction sounds harmless, but it can quietly drain our walk with the Lord. Just like Martha in the kitchen, we get so busy with the urgency that we miss out what matters most. But handled the right way, distraction can actually draw us closer to God. So today, Pastor Jack teaches that resisting distraction takes a preoccupation with the things of God. When we seek His kingdom first and stay vigilant, even the good things in our lives won't crowd out our walk with the Lord. Now with his message called The Discipline of Distraction, here's pastor and Bible teacher Jack Hibbs.
17: Establish a devotional life. You know what happens? You're going to find out that all of a sudden the drive into work, you're much more calm. And you know it. And then all the crazy people you work with, you're much more patient with them. And you're like, where's this coming from? This is real Christianity, I'm telling you now. And guess what? You come home at night and you'll fall asleep earlier. Why? Because you got up at 5, you crazy person. You start getting a new routine. You start getting a new routine, and all of a sudden, listen, in about a week, 5 o'clock ain't so bad after all. And I gotta tell you, you start nurturing the devotion life, and you're gonna get hooked on God. You know how people get them in, I gotta have a drug. Oh. Hey, the Christian gets up, man, you wind up spending time with God, and it's like, I gotta have more. I have to have more time with Him. And you know what? You will get creatively protective of that time with you and God. I got an email or text this week from Pastor Len. And he goes, I need to talk to you right away. And you can ask him. I text him back and I said, from 4 to 8, I'm with Jesus. I'll call you at 8:01. Unless you're bleeding, call 911. He said, man, you didn't really do that. I certainly did. Because, you know, that's the only time of the day my house is quiet at that time. I think Satan's even asleep at that hour. You'll get hooked. Nurture a devotional life. Listen to this. Matthew 6:26 says, look at the birds of the air, Jesus says, for they neither sow nor reap, nor do they gather into barns, yet your heavenly Father feeds them. Are you not more valuable than they? I mean, I say yes. Environmentalists would say no. Which of you worrying can add one cubit to his stature? So why do you worry about your clothing? Consider the lilies of the field and how they grow. They neither toil nor spin. And yet I say to you that even Solomon in all of his glory was not arrayed like one of these. Now if God so clothed the grass of the field, which today is and tomorrow is thrown into the oven, will he not much more clothe you of little faith? Won't he take care of you? Look at the hills right now, you guys. And in about another two, three weeks, you're going to see the hills covered in two crazy colors, maybe three. There'll be yellow sunflowers grow all over the place, all down the freeways, all around the hills. You're going to see lupins. That's those purple, amazing purple flowers that grow everywhere. And you're going to see our state flower, the California poppy. Yellow, orange, purple. You would never paint your house that color. God paints the hills and you drive around going, oh my gosh, this is amazing. People are pulling over, taking pictures. Oh, it's amazing. Why? That's a good thing. Jesus says, when you see that stuff, remember, as cool as all that is, you're more important to God than that stuff. He can make orange, he can make purple and yellow look fantastic and arranging all that stuff. And he says, oh, that's nothing when it comes to what I think about you. And we will go, yeah, awesome, thank you, God. Or if we're prone to worry and be distracted, we'll say, what? That's ridiculous. Don't lay that, you know, old slobbery stuff on me, God. We're too busy for that. Matthew 5:6 says, blessed are those who hunger and thirst for righteousness, for they shall be filled. Are you hungry for more of God? That's a great place to be. I'll paraphrase this for time's sake. Exodus 33, you know the story. Moses is commanding the children of Israel. It's awesome. And God says, Moses, come up to the mountain. And the mountain shaking. A cloud descended upon Mount Sinai. God's presence was there. The mountain's rumbling. And God says, come on up. And Moses goes up. Can you imagine? Takes Joshua with them to a point. Joshua has to stay at the base. And Moses goes up and he goes into the cloud, up the mountain. He's there 40 days. Clearly lost or was not aware or in that place. There's no sense of time. And Moses, he's so close to God and he's talking with God. And Moses says, you know what? I got to see you. How cool is that? If you're busy and distracted, you would say, okay, I'm done with the mountain thing now. Let's go. Let's move on to something else. You mentioned something about parting waters or something. Can we see that up and now? Or let's do it again. Moses says, you know what? I have to see you. This is too much. I love it. I'm hungering and thirsting after righteousness. I got to see you. And it's so cool. God says, well, no human, you don't get the right eyeballs at this time. You got to die and then, you know, then you'll get some new eyeballs. You could see me, but you can't see me and live. You don't have that kind of body yet. So, I mean, I would fry your brains out if you saw me. So, tell you what I'll do. I'm going to stretch forth my hand. You can't see my face, so I'll put my hand out. God says, I'm going to put my hand out. And you hide in the crack of this rock right here. So tuck yourself in the crack of that rock. I'll put my hand over your face, over your body, Moses, when I go by. Can you imagine that, you guys? Here's Moses right here. Right there. God goes, okay, I don't want to kill you, so here you go. All right. Okay. All right. Okay, look at me. Because God told me, because you can't look at my backside. You can't. I mean, you can look at my back where I've been, but you can't see my face. Yeah, to kill you. This is our God. Our God's not human. What? What'd you say? He's not human. He had to become a human to die for us. He's spirit. So he covers Moses. Then he takes his hand away, and Moses sees the word that we call afterglow, Shekinah, the presence of God passed by in the atmosphere, and it distorted somehow, it affected the air where he had been. And just from that moment, the Bible says Moses' face glowed from the presence of God, and he was coming down the mountain. Can you imagine? He's coming down the mountain in a cloud with a face going, his face like a flashlight. And he covered his face when he got down near to the people so that they wouldn't see the glory dissipating. A devotional life. Man, I want to glow like that. You'll never glow like that unless you get a devotional life with God. Listen. Don't miss this. You can fall asleep after this. A lot of Christians, I see them, but they won't listen. I try to talk to them, they just roll their eyes. A lot of Christians suffer horribly, unnecessarily from the little wiles of the devil. And he's having such a fun time with so many Christians, playing with them and tugging on them, throwing little spears at them, and they're all freaky because they don't have a devotional life. So much stuff is troubling you because you don't have a devotional life. Mary sat at Jesus' feet and listened to everything he said. Honestly, I don't think Mary would have cared if she would have had a hot dog or filet mignon. It wouldn't have mattered. Martha in Israel, she could have served up pork to Mary. She wouldn't have known. I don't care. I'm with Jesus. When you're with him and somebody says, you know what? You won't care. You'll be resilient. And you see the world going nuts. Earthquakes. Wars and rumors of wars. Nations going against nations. People going crazy. A, you'll panic and be distracted by it. B, you'll say, Jesus said there'll be days like this. Which is it? And then finally, I will have to jump ahead. We're out of time. We're just going to go till the sun comes up. Next thing is this. I'll go fast. Devotional life, because this is so important. Number two, mark this down. Conquering distractions means that you'll take aggressive measures regarding your spirituality. You know these books we always encourage you to get? This is a big deal. You guys, we just don't pull books off the counter, off the bookshelf. The books of the month, they're life changers, man. They're very personal to me. None of these books of the month make it to this little stool here and up in front of you until I've read this book. And it's affected my life. I want to share that with you. And you want to do aggressive measures. See, what are you talking about? You know what? Personally, I think it's great. Read the Bible. Use the part that you read for your prayer life. And read an awesome Christian book. A real one. Not a goofball, make-believe Christian book. There's too many of those out there. There's very few good books. And read it. Aggressive measures. Why? Because the Bible says in 1 Peter, the devil is like a lion roaming about seeking whom he may devour.
20: 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And now, let's get back to today's message. Once again, here's Pastor Jack.
17: Secondly, the Bible tells us in Isaiah, God says that the heritage of the servant of the Lord is this, is that no weapon formed against us will prosper. Yeah. Hear how he talks to us? There's weapons formed against you, Jack. But hang out with me and you'll be okay. You don't want to be wandering out on your own and Satan shoot you in the rear end or something. And you go, I'm hit. And God's going, get over here. That's how you got shot. Be with him. He'll take care of it. 1 Corinthians 10:13, regarding taking aggressive measures, it says, listen, the temptations that come against our lives, they're normal. But with every temptation that comes against our life, God will make a way of escape. That's a promise. Oh man, I died. Sorry, man. The devil made me do it. I don't know. Well, no, you're wrong. He can only suggest things to you. You got to agree with them. Also this, conquering distractions means that we take or we make a keen focus. That we maintain a keen focus on the Lord as our target and as our purpose. The Bible says in Psalm 119:15, I will meditate on your precepts and contemplate your ways, says the Bible. Here's a great verse. 1 Corinthians 7:35 says this, and this I say for your own profit, said Paul, not that I may put a leash on you, but for what is proper, that you may serve the Lord without, what?
0: Distraction.
17: Everything's pulling. That's why we get up. We have to get up early before everything starts screaming at us, because Christian, I know this feeling. We've all gone through it. It's a horrible way to live. To get up in the morning having not fed your spirit, and the day now happens, and you feel like you're a victim all day long. Huh? It's like, I mean, you're a Christian. You're going to heaven, but it's like this, psh, oh, man. Psh, oh. You're just getting beat up all day by what people say, by how you feel, and this thing. And you read this, and you get depressed. You open the letter, and it's like, oh, man. You know? And third, final, is this. Resisting the distractions is what we move into next. You resist the distractions this way. This is going to sound interesting to you, but hang on. Resisting requires preoccupation on our part. You say, whoa, isn't preoccupation the problem? No. Preoccupation with the wrong stuff's the problem. A preoccupation with the stuff of God is the answer. Preoccupation. Matthew 6:33 says, but seek first the kingdom of God. Preoccupied with what? Seeking first the kingdom. Kingdom first. Seek first the kingdom of God and his righteousness, and all these, what? Things shall be added to you. Isn't this great? What a great answer that is. To be preoccupied with the things of God. Obedience is next. Resisting distractions requires obedience. Matthew 6:26. Look at the birds of the air. They don't sow or reap. You've never seen a bird out in the field when no one's looking with its wings and a little rake, from a little Fisher Price kitty rake. What are you doing? I'm sowing. What? Seeds for the spring. They don't do it. They don't do that stuff. Lisa and I have a little argument, ongoing argument at home. I love to feed the birds. We've got birds all over the place. I got blue jays now that are almost ready to take peanuts out of my hands. And here's the stupid thing on my part. I'm thinking now, oh man, oh, I got these guys trained now. They need me. They don't need me. So God's blessing me with all these birds hanging out, and then I wind up taking the blessing, and it becomes a distraction. So now I start worrying about it. And I can't go feed the homeless. I got to go get some bird seed for my birds. Oh, no, I can't raise the dead today. I got to go make sure the Blue Jays have got enough peanuts. Amazing how we are. Obedience. I got to read you the story really quick. I know it's late, right? But hey, you know what? It's just the way. Listen, this is great. This guy wrote this story. How this husband managed worry in his wife's life. It says, this is great. He says, for several years, a woman had been having trouble getting to sleep at night because she feared burglars would break into their home. That's a phobia. I mean, right? She's terrified. One night, her husband heard a noise in the house, so he went downstairs to investigate. And when he got there, he did find a burglar in the house, and he said, good evening to the burglar. And he said, I'm so pleased to see you. I want you to come upstairs and meet my wife. She's been waiting for you for 10 years now. Is that great? We're going to get robbed tonight. Isn't that great? Come on up. You got to meet my wife. This is fantastic. I've been waiting forever to... No, it's better to just absolutely obey and rest in the Lord. And finally, we end with this. It's vigilance. Resisting requires vigilance on our part regarding these distractions. There are tons of agents of distractions in our lives. There's no doubt about that. And after all I've just said, good things, books. Let's be honest, you guys. You can be listening to Christian music. You can be listening to Christian Bible studies. You can be reading a good Christian book. You can have Christian friends. You can have, I don't care, fill in the blank. All great stuff. Have you ever had God tell you, I want you to get away from all of that stuff? Have you ever had that happen? But God, I mean, I'm listening to Christian music. And God says, turn it off. I want to talk to you. Put down that good Christian book and pick up the book. You ever heard him say that to you? Man, it's like, okay. Vigilance requires you and I looking around and being ready. We need to be vigilant. Church, tonight, we're done. You can close your Bible. In fact, you can even stand. You want to stand? You've been sitting a long time. You guys, I changed my closing point there right at the end a couple of hours ago before I printed this out, because Lisa and I, we were eating dinner, and then I turned on the news to see what's happening, putting my shoes on, blah, blah, blah. And with all that's going on, I walked outside, and there's the clouds and this. And there's just this moment, you know, those little moments, this moment, the sun's coming through the cloud this evening. And I looked at it and it just dawned on me. Your Bible says at some moment, the norm is going to be interrupted by the shout, the voice of the archangel, and the trumpet of God will sound. And we're going to be caught up, or whoever's alive at that time. I believe it's close. I believe we're going to see it. I'm living to see it. If I don't see it, then I'm going to see them. But we're living in days, we're going to see something big. And it's like, Lord. And all of a sudden, all the stuff that's on the tube just falls away. And the realization, someday he's going to part the clouds. And that's going to be a good moment. And I want to make sure tonight that you know that. Exciting hope. Right where you're standing tonight, you can say, Jesus, please be my Lord, my Savior, my God, my King. You died on the cross for me. You paid the price for my sins. I give you my life. Jesus, save me. He's so good to do that. Father, bless now as we bless you back in our closing song of praise to you.

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7: When Abraham Lincoln was elected president in 1860, America stood on the edge of collapse. Over the next 4 years, the Civil War claimed more than 700,000 lives and tested whether our republic could endure. As the war drew to a close, Lincoln looked beyond victory. He looked toward healing. In his second inaugural address, he challenged the nation, "Let us strive on to bind up the nation's wounds, to achieve and cherish a just and lasting peace." Lincoln understood that preserving the greatest experiment in self-government required more than winning a war. It required the character to restore what had been broken. More than 160 years later, America still faces division. The question is not whether we'll disagree. The question is whether we still have the wisdom and the character to heal together.
8: Hi, I'm Johnny Erickson Tata. And although Carrie is only in her 20s, she has to use a parking placard due to her condition called complex regional pain syndrome. Often she receives suspicious looks as she exits her car. One day a young man approached her and said, "You can walk, so what are you doing with a handicap placard?" Now, this is where the story takes an unexpected turn. Carrie, with a smile, stuck out her hand and replied, "Hi, my name is Carrie. What's yours?" The guy began fumbling for words, a little taken aback. And Carrie explained, "You know, I'd rather we know each other's names before I talk to you about my disability." Lowering his head, he mumbled, "I'm sorry," and walked away. Proverbs 15, verse 1 says that a gentle answer turns away wrath. Something wise to remember, especially in our culture where there is so much anger. Always, always give gentle answers.
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10: 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Tony met Arlette at her brother's wedding, and she saw beyond his condition. Arlette simply said, "God chose us to be together." 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It was Tony's brother-in-law who first told him about Mercy Ships, where he received the free surgery he needed. 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
14: Sometimes in the dry wastelands of life, I will find God more than I find Him anywhere else.
15: Do we grow closer to the Lord in times of spiritual success and excitement? Pastor Greg Laurie says we often realize God is all we need when He's all we have.
14: I would love to perpetually live on a mountaintop, never having an emotional low, but the reality is spiritual fruit does not grow on mountains.

0: been said that when we get to the end of our rope, we get to the beginning of God. A lot of truth in that statement. When we're out of answers and short on hope, God opens His supply of reassurance and direction. And today on A New Beginning, Pastor Greg Laurie has good insight for those challenging times. We're glad you've joined us for his new series called Refresh, What Every Christian Needs to Know. Valuable information for believers who face the challenges of life.
1: Been working on your computer and things sort of freeze, and I have a little bar I'll tap trying to wake my computer up, and sometimes it won't wake up. I may have to restart it, reboot it, and effectively refresh it. In the same way in our lives as Christians, sometimes we find ourselves, well, a little bit down, a little bit frozen. We're not living the way we ought to be. It's not working as well for us. We're struggling spiritually. That is not a 21st century phenomenon. Way back when, the psalmist wrote these words in Psalm 42. My heart is breaking as I remember how it used to be. Can someone here say those words maybe today, describing their life? There was a time when you were stronger spiritually than you are today. And so you say, I remember how it used to be. And then the psalmist continues, I walked among the crowds of worshipers, leading a great procession to the house of God, singing for joy and giving thanks. But then he honestly admits this. So why am I discouraged? Why is my heart so sad? And that can happen to any of us. You can be in the middle of a worship service. You find yourself down. You're discouraged. You're sad. And I love it because in the middle of a psalm, he corrects himself. And he says, I will put my hope in God. I'll praise Him again, my Savior and my God. Sometimes I do that. I preach to myself. I'll be thinking something, I'm down about this or concerned about that or something else. And I'll even say, Greg, shut up. I'm very close to myself, so I can talk that way to myself. Greg, shut up. The Bible says, and sometimes I'll quote the Bible out loud to myself to sort of write my course. Have you ever done that? Then the psalmist continues and says, as the deer longs for streams of water, so I long for you, O God. I thirst for God, the living God. Here's what he's saying. I need some spiritual refreshment. And that's something God wants to give to every one of us. God wants to refresh you today, right here, right now. How does he do that? Well, one way he does it is through reading and studying the Bible. Reading and studying the Bible, because Psalm 19 says, the word of the Lord is perfect, refreshing the soul. Proverbs 25:25 says, good news from far away is like cold water to the thirsty. So as I read and study the word of God, it refreshes me. Number two, this is really important. I will find myself spiritually refreshed when I think of other people more than myself. That's counterintuitive. It seems to me that if I want to be refreshed, if I want to be happy, I have to focus on my needs, and I'll even find myself saying something along the lines of, I need more me time. And you even use that voice, which is especially obnoxious. I need more me time. You don't need more me time. You need more Jesus time. That's what's going to refresh you spiritually. And think of others. Here's the reality. When I do things only for myself, that might bring a momentary happiness, but studies have found that selflessness brings happiness, not selfishness. They've even come up with a description of it. They call it the helper's high. You know it. When you do something for someone else, it can be as simple as holding the door open for someone or helping someone load their groceries into their car.

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2: But why do I have to go through trials as a follower of Jesus? Here's the answer. James 1, verse 2. Dear brothers and sisters, when troubles of any kind come your way, consider it an opportunity for great joy. And know that when your faith is tested, your endurance has a chance to grow. So let it grow. And when your endurance is fully developed, you'll be perfect and complete. We'll stop there. One of the things that often happens when crisis comes our way, when hardship comes our way, maybe it's trouble at work, maybe it's trouble with your family, maybe it's trouble with your health, but whatever it is you ask why. Why is this happening to me? What have I done to deserve such a fate? I've been walking with the Lord. I've been reading His Word. I've been praying. I've been going to church. I'm doing all the right things. I'm checking all the boxes, and this hardship is happening. Why? Simple answer. For your own good. What? Oh, yeah. Trials are allowed in the life of the Christian for their own good, so you will grow up spiritually. In fact, 1 Peter says, don't be surprised at the fiery trials you're going through as though something strange were happening. Instead, be glad, for these trials make you partners with Christ in His suffering. Look, it's not a matter of if you're going to have trials and hardship. It's just a matter of when. Jesus said, in this world, you shall have tribulation, but be of good cheer. I've overcome the world. So if you're taking notes, here's point number one. God allows trials in the life of the Christian so we will grow up spiritually. Again, God allows trials in our lives so we will grow up spiritually. J.B. Phillips translates verse 4 as follows. Let this process go on until you have become men of mature character. Basically, it is God testing you to see if you've learned the material. Back when I was in school, I remember when the teacher would come out and say, close your textbooks. We're having a pop quiz. All the nerds and the geeks got excited. They're all like, yeah. And they even had voices like that. Not really, but... And I was not excited. And by the way, we don't call them nerds and geeks anymore, do we? We call them boss now. We probably work for them. Isn't it interesting how the word geek is positive now? Right? So I can't get my computer working. I need a geek. Help me, someone. So they were excited. Why? Because they were prepared. They had studied the material. I was not excited. Why? Because I was not prepared. I had not studied. Instead, I sat in the back of the classroom, mocking people, creating disruptions, and perpetually being sent to the principal's office. Kids, don't do this at home. I'm a professional. Idiot. So don't follow my example. But why would a teacher do that? They wanted to see if you were learning the material. Guess what? God gives pop quizzes too. He wants to see if you're learning the material.
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3: 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It helps us grow.

0: and mature.
1: Take as an example the children of Israel. Why did it take them 40 years to get from Egypt to Israel? I mean, if they took their time, they could have gotten there in 40 days. If they picked up the pace, they could have gotten there in 3 weeks or so. Why did they wander like that? Because men were in charge and they would not stop and ask for directions. No, that's not the reason. Here's the real reason. Deuteronomy 8:2 says, remember how the Lord your God led you all this way in the wilderness 40 years to humble you, to test you in order to know what was in your heart, whether you would keep his commandments or not. God allows tests in our life to humble us because sometimes we think we're all that and a bag of chips. We kind of believe our own press. I am so awesome. I am so smart. I am so spiritual. You might need to be humbled a little bit and be brought back to reality. And so the Lord allows a test. Here's a perfect illustration found in John chapter 6. A huge multitude had gathered to hear Jesus. And it was lunchtime and people were hungry. Maybe you heard their stomachs grumbling. You can set a clock to my stomach. I am ready to have lunch at 11 o'clock. Not 12, that's late to me. 11 o'clock, and I'm ready for dinner at 5, by the way. So I love this because Jesus goes to Philip and actually says to him, hey, Philip, where are we going to buy bread to feed all these people? Do you think Jesus was like perplexed, like, what are we going to do? Philip, help me. No, of course not. He knew exactly what he was going to do. In fact, that verse goes on to say Jesus knew what he would do, but he was testing Philip. Philip, where are we going to find bread? Where are we going to buy bread to feed the people? Philip's like, I have no idea. Andrew's standing nearby and he's listening. He says, well, there's this kid here with 5 loaves and 2 fish. And then catching himself, he says, but what is that among so many? So both of them effectively failed that test. What was the test? The test was, can you trust God when you need food on your table? Can you trust God when you need your financial needs met? Can you trust God when you're having a challenge physically or in some other area? Can you believe that God will come through for you? He has, after all, promised to provide all of your needs according to his riches and glory in Christ Jesus. So trust him. Think of this another way. Instead of seeing these trials and challenges as horrible things, could you possibly think of them as good things accomplishing a greater thing? Another translation of James 1 is as follows. When all kinds of trials and temptations crowd into your lives, my brothers, don't treat them as intruders, but treat them as friends. They've come to test your faith and produce in you a quality of endurance. So let the process go on until the endurance is fully developed and you'll find you become men and women of mature character, men and women of integrity with no weak spots. It's like going to the gym. How many of you like to go to the gym? You love to work out. Wow, not a real active bunch, are you? But you know, you go to the gym, people do interesting things in gyms, don't they? There's a person that dominates all the equipment. Like they're like using 3 things at once and you want to get in there, but they've got their own private circuit going on. Then there's the guy who makes loud noises when he lifts. It's just, you know, it's like, seriously? He usually has headphones in. And it's the same guy that when he's done, drops his weight. Like, drop, boom, it hits the ground. Then there's a person that gets on the treadmill and sweats on everything. There's like pools of perspiration. People are fleeing in horror. Well, why do we go to the gym? To show off. I don't know. You go and you break your muscle down to build it up. Okay, trials are like God's gym where he breaks us down to build us up. Not to make us weaker, but ultimately to make us stronger. God is toughening you up for something he has in the future. And remember this, even when things look bleak, all things work together for God's glory and your ultimate good. God has a plan. God has a purpose. You never know. I heard a story, actually read a story, about a guy who was bitten by a great white shark. He's rushed to the hospital, and as they're doing surgery to save his life, they see that there is a tumor on his kidney. It's cancer. They remove the cancer, and the man later said he was thankful for the shark attack, because if the shark attack had not happened, he would not have known of the cancer. Who would ever think you would give thanks to God for being bitten by a great white shark? They tried to contact the shark for comment, but he was unavailable. He was too busy looking for other people to bite, hoping for a positive outcome. But anyway, so there's a really bad thing that turned out to be a really good thing. Even when things look bleak, all things will ultimately work together for God's glory and your good.

0: Important insight today on A New Beginning from Pastor Greg Laurie's message called The Refreshment of the Spirit in Times of Trial. Many of us, in hindsight, can look back and see how God used the challenging times of our lives to bring about a greater good. You know, it brings such a great sense of security to know that the Lord knows and cares for us. In Deuteronomy, we read, "The Lord Himself goes before you and will be with you. He will never leave you nor forsake you. Do not be afraid. Do not be discouraged." But maybe you've never entered into a relationship with the Lord. Pastor Greg, what would you say about that?
1: I would say that God is just a prayer away. You know, it doesn't take years to become a Christian. It doesn't take months. Frankly, it doesn't even take hours. It can happen so quickly. It just starts with you saying to God, "I know I'm a sinner. I know that you love me. I know that you sent Jesus to die on the cross for my sin and pay for those sins and then to rise again from the dead, and I want him to come into my life." So here's my question to you. Have you done that yet? Because Jesus, who did die on that cross and rose again from the dead 3 days later, is alive and standing at the door of your life right now, and he's knocking. And he's saying, "If you'll hear my voice and open the door, I will come in." Would you like your sin forgiven? Would you like to know that when you die, you will go to heaven? Do you want Christ to come into your life right now? If so, why don't you just stop whatever it is you're doing and pray this prayer with me? You could pray it out loud. You can pray it in the quietness of your own heart. But pray this prayer to God. Say, "Lord Jesus, I know that I am a sinner, but I know that you are the Savior who died on the cross for my sin and rose again from the dead. I'm sorry for my sin, and I turn from it now, and I choose to follow you from this moment forward. I ask all of this in Jesus' name. Amen." Listen, if you just prayed that prayer, the Bible promises that God has heard your prayer and has answered that prayer. The Bible says that if we will confess our sin, he's faithful and just to forgive us our sin and cleanse us from all unrighteousness. So, God bless you. You've made the right decision, the decision to follow Jesus Christ.
0: Yeah, that's right. 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Well, we're making available the new movie called A Great Awakening. Maybe you've heard of it. And Pastor Greg, here's a few seconds of a dialogue you recently had with the movie's director, Joshua Enck.
1: Our nation, in fact, I would say, is grounded in what happened in a spiritual awakening that was led primarily by a man named George, but not the George we think. Not George Washington, though he plays clearly a significant role in American history, but another George. Who was that George?
2: That was George Whitfield, the one and only. Known for his voice, this profound, powerful, supernatural voice. He was like a trumpet blast from heaven. And he wanted more of Christ and less of him.
1: Yeah.
2: And that's why, you know, we don't hear his name a whole lot.
1: Yeah.
2: He didn't want a bridge named after him or denomination named after him, but he was known as the spiritual founding father.
0: He was an unlikely choice to change early colonial America. I mean, he was so young. Isn't that right?
1: He really was. And he was effectively thrown out of the churches of England because of his bold preaching. how he would tell the folks there, you must be born again. Being born in the church and attending church isn't enough. You need to have your own encounter with Christ. And young George Whitefield had his encounter with the Lord. He wanted to be an actor. He had this beautiful God-given voice, which he ultimately was able to use for the glory of God. But the cool thing is, despite being driven out of the churches, it actually worked out in his favor because it sent him out to, well, where the people were, out into the fields, out into the town square, out into the coal mines to preach the gospel. And his voice was so loud and so powerful without amplification. When he would begin to speak, people would gather around to hear more. And he played a significant role in the forming of what would ultimately become the United States of America. Before there was a revolution, there was a revival. And that revival set the stage for what would become our nation that we love and we cherish. And so find out the origin story of America, the spiritual origin story, in this new film called A Great Awakening. We're going to offer it to you on DVD so you can watch it whenever you want for your gift of any size. And what that means is, if you only send a little, we'll send you a copy. But many can send more and be generous. And your generosity is appreciated. And we'll use those resources to continue in our mission of knowing God and making Him known, so more people can hear the teaching of the Word of God, as you hear here in A New Beginning, as well as the proclamation of the gospel. One of the things I appreciate about George Whitefield is he was an evangelist, and I too have been called to be an evangelist. And one of the things that we do on our radio broadcasts, as well as our other media outlets, is we invite people to Christ. And did you know, thousands of people make a profession of faith to follow Christ every year through this radio show and our TV show and the other things that we do out there in media platforms. So be extra generous so we can bring the gospel to our generation, much like George Whitefield did for his.
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9: Your AM 1160 weather forecast. Today, expect patchy fog in the morning causing reduced visibility, followed by a mix of clouds and sunshine in humid conditions. The high will reach 81. Tonight will be clear to partly cloudy with a low of 65. Tomorrow is set to be mostly sunny and pleasant with a high of 84. I'm meteorologist Jason Caterina on AM 1160. 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
1: 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A look at America's founding principles and the leaders who shaped our nation.
11: When Abraham Lincoln was elected president in 1860, America stood on the edge of collapse. Over the next 4 years, the Civil War claimed more than 700,000 lives and tested whether our republic could endure. As the war drew to a close, Lincoln looked beyond victory. He looked toward healing. In his second inaugural address, he challenged the nation, "Let us strive on to bind up the nation's wounds, to achieve and cherish a just and lasting peace." Lincoln understood that preserving the greatest experiment in self-government required more than winning a war. It required the character to restore what had been broken. More than 160 years later, America still faces division. The question is not whether we'll disagree. The question is whether we still have the wisdom and the character to heal together.
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18: Welcome to In Grace with Jim Scudder. He is a pastor, author, Bible college president, tour leader to the Holy Land, and host of the adventure TV show In Grace.
19: Hi, this is Jim Scudder, and today we are starting a series called Armageddon's Dawn. And in the opening tease, I was actually standing where Armageddon will happen, and it was at sunrise. And so what we're going to do today and for the next 8 weeks is we're going to take you through prophecy, and we're recording all of this in Israel. Most of it is in Jerusalem. The backdrop of the recording is the old city in the Temple Mount, the focal point of the world today and the future. And so I hope that as we go through Bible prophecy, it's mainly a study in the book of Revelation. This will capture our attention and inspire us to make sure that we are doing everything we can do to win souls as the Lord's return is nigh. If you'd like to get the entire 8-part series on video, and we've got a lot of great graphics, we have pictures of Revelation and the, you know, the things that are described in there, some artwork. We have a prophecy chart in the video, and we would love to send you the entire series. 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And you'll also see a prophecy chart there. It's the same one that we're using in this series, and that might be very helpful in these next 8 weeks, these eight Friday and weekend editions of In Grace, for you to get the prophecy chart. So that's ingraceradio.com or 1-800-78-GRACE. 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All of these resources are available there, and we would love for you to take advantage of them right now. We're standing at Tel Megiddo, and we are here at dawn. We're here at the sunrise. Now, why are we talking about Armageddon's dawn? Because the Bible very clearly specifies this location, the Tel of Megiddo, or the Mount of Megiddo, Har Megiddo, as Armageddon. And this is the location that Jesus is going to return to the earth the second time. The first time he came in Bethlehem, he ascended. He's going to come back exactly where he left to fight the final battle with the Antichrist. He will have assembled his armies. Millions will be here in this area to literally fight against God. This is the final conflict, the final battle, the end of the tribulation. And the sad thing about this, the Bible says, the blood will be as the horse's bridle, which is basically the length of Israel. Can you imagine the bloodshed? Can you imagine how awful and sad these things are? It is very foolish for anybody to predict the time, the day, because the Bible says we won't know that. But we certainly can know the season, and it seems to me like Armageddon is dawning on this world.
20: When is the rapture going to happen, Dr. Price?
21: Well, I have an answer for that, actually. It tells us, sort of, in 1 Timothy 6, it tells us at the proper time.
19: Good answer.
21: So that's God's time.
22: That was Dr. J. Randall Price, a distinguished research professor and author with a PhD in Middle Eastern studies.
19: As we study Bible prophecy, I think it's going to be helpful for us to look at the scope of the end times with a chart. We have the church age. This is the time that we're in right now. We're in the age where we're not Jew or Gentile. We're not male or female. We're not bond or free. We're all one in Christ Jesus. This began after Jesus went up, ascended into heaven the first time. And it is going to end when he takes us up at the rapture. And that's the church age, and that's the age we're in now. And this is actually in Revelation 2 and 3. It's Jesus speaking to the church, and all of a sudden, the church is gone. Well, what happens? Well, the rapture happens, and there's plenty of other scriptures that will help back that up. So what comes after the rapture? Well, very soon after the church is taken out, we have this 7-year peace treaty. We don't know how soon it'll be. We don't know what will precipitate that. It could be the fact that millions of people will just simply disappear one day, throwing the world into a chaos. And then there's going to be this person that comes out of nowhere. It has all the answers. He's going to be one that will bring everyone to a place of calm. Hey, I've got the answers. I've got it figured out. I've got this peace treaty finally. No one's been able to achieve peace, right? Between Israel and the Palestinians and the Arabs.
0: Well, this man will finally be able to bring so-called peace, and it'll be a 7-year peace deal. He'll have achieved Middle East peace, so-called. And then begins this 7-year time period, which is going to be ruled by and dominated by this man called the Antichrist. Of course, people won't call him that. They'll think he's basically the savior, the one that's finally going to save humanity. And then we have the different judgments. We have the seal judgments. The seal judgments, the first four, are basically man-made judgments. The different horses. First, the white horse coming in peace. This is the Antichrist, I believe, coming in with a false peace. He has a bow, but he hasn't fired it. So he's coming with strength, but he's coming in peace. And then the different horses come along. That peace isn't going to last long. There's going to be war. There's going to be famine. There's going to be death. And then other judgments will come. The seventh seal is opened and revealing the seven judgments. So it's kind of like those Russian dolls. They all fit into each other. These different seven judgments, the seal judgment, the trumpet judgment, and the bowl judgment will all fit inside the first seven seal judgments. So the seventh seal opens, revealing the seven trumpets. Those judgments will come forth. These are judgments from God all during the 7-year tribulation period. And then somewhere in there is the midpoint. The midpoint is very interesting. The midpoint of the tribulation, we learn a couple things. One, this Antichrist will be here in Israel. The Jewish temple, according to the Bible, will have to have been rebuilt by then, which is really curious to me because there's a call for that even today. And there has been for years. They've been preparing for this. They want the temple. Almost everyone here in Israel thinks that they should be able to at least pray on the Temple Mount, but there's many that believe that they should also be able to have their temple rebuilt. It has been gone since Titus destroyed the temple. Jesus predicted that one too. The Bible predicts that when they see the Antichrist desecrate the temple, as Daniel predicted in Daniel chapter 9, the abomination of desolation, then they will look upon him whom they have pierced and be saved. And I believe a large group of the Jewish nation will be saved at that time. They will realize that Jesus is the Messiah. All because the Antichrist reveals himself for who he is. He demands worship. He demands to be the one that people bow down to. So during this tribulation, we have things like the mark of the beast. And everyone knows about that, right? It's 666. It's some sort of mark that without the mark, you're not going to be able to buy and sell. Does that mean it's going to have a computer chip? It's probably going to have a much more intelligent technology by then. But certainly the whole world right now is connected technologically. And if you aren't following the party line, you could be cut off for sure during the tribulation. The whole world, they can cut you off. You can't buy or sell without that mark. It is a mark, an outward mark of allegiance on the right hand or the forehead of every person. And once you take that mark, the Bible says that you are condemned. You've given your allegiance to the Antichrist and therefore to the devil. And then we have the Great Tribulation, the second half of the tribulation, 3.5 years. And then we have the bowl judgments, another series of judgments that come out of the seventh trumpet, the bowl judgments pouring down upon the earth. We're going to have earthquakes. We're going to have the stars literally falling. The seas are turning to blood. Just awful things are coming upon this earth. And it's all going to culminate here at what's called the second coming of Christ, the return of Christ at the Battle of Armageddon. The armies of the world will be gathering here and on the other side of that tell to fight against God. Well, I wonder who's going to win. I think the devil thinks that he might, but I know who will. And those that put their faith in Jesus Christ, when he comes back, Jesus in his glory comes back with the church. We will be with him. We will be his army. We won't have to fight. He's going to come back to the Mount of Olives. That's where he went up. He's coming back there. And then he's going to fight a series of battles, including this big one here at Megiddo. And he's going to rescue those that are saved on the earth, the Jewish remnant of people that are saved on the earth. And he's going to put down the enemy once and for all. After the glorious appearing of Jesus, Satan is going to be bound for 1,000 years. Some people think that we're in the millennium now for some reason. And they say, well, Satan's bound. Well, as I look around, I see so much evil. I say, there's no way Satan is bound today. But there is a day he'll be bound for 1,000 years. It's called the kingdom reign or the millennial reign of Jesus. He will rule in Jerusalem. It'll be a wonderful time on this earth. It'll be a time of peace and righteousness. The lion and the lamb will lay down together. The child can play in a den of an asp. The parents won't have to worry about it. It'll be a great and glorious time. But sadly, there's one final rebellion. Those that go into the millennial kingdom here are going to have children, or they will have the ability to have children. And although everyone that comes into the millennium will be saved, their children will still have to get saved. And during that 1,000 years, it sounds like there will be plenty that won't, because Satan's going to be loosed. He's going to fight one final battle against God. And then finally, Jesus says, enough is enough. He puts that down forever. They're cast into the bottomless pit. Every person that has rejected the Savior at the great white throne judgment, they will be cast into an eternal fire. And then Jesus will set up a new heaven and a new earth. Literally, heaven comes to earth. He'll remake this earth. I believe the earth will be destroyed by fire. And coming down from heaven is a new Jerusalem. And it is so incredible. It's almost beyond belief, the things that are coming for those that know Christ, for those that have received Him by faith. That's the hope. Yeah, we can get frightened when we start to look at what's coming according to Scripture, but we don't need to be frightened. We need to look up, for our redemption draweth nigh.
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0: If you wanted to jump off and say, what's the main prophecy of our day that we are living in the last days, what would that be?
3: I think unquestionably it's the rebirth of Israel. In May of 1948, after some 1,900 years of being scattered among the nations of the world, the Jewish people came back to the land and established a nation. In fulfillment, I have no question about that, of Bible prophecy. It says when God brings the Jewish people back the second time from the four corners of the world, in that day, He will bring the Jewish people back the second time from the four corners of the world. The first time, Babylonian captivity. The second time, worldwide captivity. In that day, the kingdom will be established when the Jewish people come back to the land from worldwide captivity. The key Bible prophecy that we're living in the end days is Israel reborn as a nation.
0: Just up the coast from here in Rosh Hanukkah are the ruins of the city of Tyre. Ezekiel predicted the destruction and perpetual ruin of that once great city. And they shall lay thy stones and thy timber and thy dust in the midst of the water. That's a curious prediction. And Ezekiel said that the Phoenician Empire's most powerful city, Tyre, would be attacked by several nations because how it treated Israel. The Greeks and Alexander the Great were the final attacker in 333 and 332 BC. And they built, get this, a land bridge from the ruins of mainland Tyre to the island of Tyre. The rubble is still there to this day, a testimony to the accuracy of Bible prophecy. There's some other incredible predictions in the Bible. Daniel in Daniel 2 predicts the rise and fall of world empires. Daniel's interpretation of Nebuchadnezzar's dream, the statue with the multi-metals, predicted the Babylonians would be a world power, and then the Medes and Persians, and then the Greeks and Alexander the Great, and then the Romans. Just as Daniel predicted hundreds of years ahead of time, so did world history follow exactly with what the Bible had said. And then how about all of the verses in the Old Testament about the Messiah? In Isaiah, that he would be born of a virgin. In Micah, that he would be born in Bethlehem Ephratah, the tower of the flock. In Genesis, it says that he would be of the tribe of Judah. Jeremiah says a descendant of David. Isaiah says a performer of miracles. Zechariah said he would come in on a donkey. Psalm says that he would be betrayed by a friend. Zechariah says that he'll be sold for 30 pieces of silver. Isaiah 50 says he'll be spat upon and beaten. In Zechariah 12:10 and Psalm 22, it says that he's going to die by crucifixion. He's going to die between transgressors, Isaiah 53:12. Psalm 22, no broken bones. His clothes are going to be gambled for, Zechariah 9:9. He's going to be buried in a rich man's tomb, Isaiah 53, verse 9. He's going to rise again, Isaiah 53, Psalm 16, Job 19. My friends, you can trust the Bible when it comes to predicting the future. The biblical prophecies that have been given have been fulfilled exactly as predicted. Not one has been wrong. That means a third of the prophecies that have yet to be fulfilled that are still future, I have 100% confidence that they will be fulfilled exactly as predicted. And that's what the series Armageddon's Dawn is all about. The future predictions in Revelation and elsewhere of the coming tribulation, the coming defeat of the Antichrist, the coming rule and reign of Jesus, the Messiah, right there on the temple, right there on Mount Moriah, right there where Abraham was offering Isaac up to God, a picture of Jesus that came, died, and rose again. And he's coming back. But some people say, well, why should we study future Bible prophecy? If you're right, Pastor Scudder, we're not even going to be here for all of this or most of this. Well, let me just tell you something. I firmly believe that every believer should have a solid grasp on Bible prophecy.
21: Well, Bible prophecy is eminently practical. It affects our faith in ways we can't imagine. If you stand at the graveside of a loved one, usually a text you're going to hear is from 1 Corinthians 15 or from 1 Thessalonians 4. Be comforted with these words that, you know, this isn't the final goodbye. We're going to see each other again. And it's going to happen at the rapture. It's going to happen at this event. That's why it's called a blessed hope.
22: That was Dr. J. Randall Price, distinguished research professor and author. We'll now hear from Pastor Menno Kalischer of Jerusalem Assembly House of Redemption.
4: It's so beautiful to see the importance of prophecy in the Bible. 28% of all the papers of your Bible, it's prophetic. If you miss it, 28% of vitamins and minerals you're not eating, you're dead meat. Another thing, according to 2 Peter chapter 1, verse 19 to 21, the prophecy is the light in the end of the tunnel. So the moment you know that, you do not allow events to kill your hope, to kill your smile, to kill your joy.
0: As we look around, we see dark clouds gathering. The problems of the world are everywhere. They're abounding. We have rampant immorality. We have heinous crimes that are escalating. People are worshiping anything but the one true God. The book of Revelation is the revelation of Jesus. It's not the revelation of future events. It's the revelation of Jesus and his glory. In the Gospels, we find Jesus meek and lowly and humble and dying upon a cross as the Lamb of God. In Revelation, he is still the Lamb of God. But now we see the wrath of the Lamb that's going to terrify the earth. Revelation is full of symbols. So why did God use all these symbols? Because symbolism withstands time. In almost every instance, God reveals the meaning of the symbol in the context. In Revelation 1:20, for example, the mystery of the seven stars, which thou sawest in my right hand, and the seven golden candlesticks, the seven stars are the angels of the seven churches, and the seven candlesticks, which thou sawest, are the seven churches. So we have the symbol and we have the interpretation of it right there in the context. Others are understood from Old Testament symbolism. For instance, Revelation 2:17 says, "To him that overcometh will I give to eat the hidden manna, and will give him a white stone, and in the stone a new name written, where no man knoweth saving he that receiveth it." So we know the manna from the Old Testament, but there are still a few times, a few symbols that we really don't know. It's not explained in the context. For instance, the white stone in that verse, we just don't know what that is. But most of the time, we find in the context of the Old Testament or the context of Revelation, we find the meaning. After hearing about the terrible things coming upon this earth in the future, I want to make sure you know for sure that you're on your way to heaven. We've all sinned. We've all fallen short of the glory of God, Romans 3:23. The wages of sin is death. That's separation from God and hell. And that's awful, awful news. But there's good news. And the good news is that Jesus had no sin and he came to the earth to die for our sins. It says the wages of sin is death, but the gift of God is eternal life. That's not going to be forced on you. He's already paid for your sin. When Jesus came, he died on a cross and paid for your sins and he rose again. He's alive. But he's not going to force himself on you. He's going to give you the choice to believe in him, to receive him by faith. And if you'll do that, you will be saved. You will have everlasting life. There's no greater news that I can share with you than this, that Jesus died for you and paid for your sins. If you'll simply believe in him, trust in him, you will be saved today, tomorrow, and forever. Are you prepared to meet your God?
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23: When Abraham Lincoln was elected president in 1860, America stood on the edge of collapse. Over the next 4 years, the Civil War claimed more than 700,000 lives and tested whether our republic could endure. As the war drew to a close, Lincoln looked beyond victory. He looked toward healing. In his second inaugural address, he challenged the nation, "Let us strive on to bind up the nation's wounds, to achieve and cherish a just and lasting peace." Lincoln understood that preserving the greatest experiment in self-government required more than winning a war. It required the character to restore what had been broken. More than 160 years later, America still faces division. The question is not whether we'll disagree. The question is whether we still have the wisdom and the character to heal together.
8: It's hard to deny the constant attack of negative emotions that flood us online. The fear, anxiety, worry, and confusion that come from the constant stream of news and social media can be overwhelming. 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

0: Welcome to Day by Day, the verse-by-verse Bible teaching ministry of Calvary Chapel in Elk Grove Village, Illinois, with Pastor Phil Ballmeyer. We're glad you've joined us, and we look forward to spending time again in the Word of God together. We also invite you to stay tuned at the end of today's broadcast for information about additional studies and resources. Thanks again for being with us.
1: 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This is important if we're going to accurately share it with others. So open your Bibles and let's study this together.
2: You can never pray with somebody to receive Jesus as their Savior if they first won't acknowledge their sins. I mean, with this young guy, I believe he thought he was good enough to get into heaven. He realized he lacked something. I don't know if he thought Jesus had access to a little magic pixie dust, that all he needed was Jesus to sprinkle a little bit on him, and that was going to be it. That was going to push him over the top, and he'd have eternal life. I don't know what he was thinking. I do sense that he thought he was a good man. I've kept the commandments, every one, from my youth. It's just interesting that so many people, even though they acknowledge that Jesus Christ is the Savior, they still think they're good enough to get into heaven. I mean, Mark tells us that Jesus, looking at him, loved him because he wanted us to understand that in this situation, talking to a good man and so on, at this moment, this young man, he was sincere, his heart was open, his spiritual search was genuine, and that moved the heart of Jesus. He loved him. But his love for him wasn't enough to save him if this man didn't acknowledge his sin and receive Jesus Christ as the only way for him to get, not an additive to help him get over the wall of salvation, but the only one that could actually save him. It's not Jesus plus me equals salvation. It's Jesus Christ alone. And guys, this shoots down the belief that because God is love, he won't send anyone to hell. This young guy walked away sorrowful because Jesus said, you know, the real problem is that your money is on the throne of your heart. That's what's keeping you from really following me. Give it to the poor. And then come follow me without distractions, without limitations. And you'll have eternal life. Jesus knew that this guy's wealth was on the throne of his heart, and Jesus is saying, look, that's your God. You want me, but I need to be your God. And I'm not going to compete with another God for your love. You can't serve two masters, right? Got to choose one. And so the idea is that this guy was not willing to let go of his money, was not willing to get it off the throne of his life so Jesus could sit down. That's why he went away sorrowful. And as I read my Bible, it implies that the guy never did get saved. Just because God loves the whole world, but the whole world isn't going to heaven. John 3:16, we all know it. For God so loved the world that he gave his only begotten son. That's his part. Only God could have done that. That whoever believes in him would not perish in hell, but have everlasting life. That's my part. God loves me and provided a way for me to be saved. Jesus is the way. If I want to be saved, I have to believe in him and receive him as my Savior. That's my part. It's because God loves everybody, it doesn't mean everyone's going to heaven. Guys, we are fallen sinners, condemned to spend eternity in hell. And the only way we could escape that judgment was if God redeemed us. Now, in Paul's day, that was a very common idea. In Paul's day, first century Greco-Roman world, two-thirds of everybody you would bump into on the street was a slave. 60 million slaves. And they all knew what the concept of redemption spoke of. The word literally means to pay a price to set someone free. If someone could pay your price, they could redeem you as a slave and set you free. Jesus Christ paid that price, a price so great that no human being could pay it. I like what the psalmist said in Psalm 49. He said, no human being can by any means redeem his brother, nor give God a ransom for him, for the redemption of their souls is costly. The redemption of a human soul is costly because no money can redeem it or can purchase it, nor can another human being die to ransom it, because sinners can't die for sinners, right? We've talked about that. The only ransom God would accept for the souls of sinful humanity was the life of his sinless son sacrificed on Calvary's cross. That's the gospel. Peter mentions this, and I'll just read it to you because you all know it. 1 Peter 1, verses 18 and 19. Peter said, knowing that you were not redeemed with corruptible things like gold or silver, but with the precious blood of

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2: Garden of Eden, the soul that sins shall surely what? Die. It's life for life. You sin, you die. But under the old sacrificial system, God allowed a substitute. So if you bring an animal that would die in your place, that animal's blood would cover God's righteous anger, would cover your sin, and allow you to have fellowship with God. God made this very clear, and not the least of which was Leviticus 17, verse 11. God said, "For the life of the flesh is in the blood, and I have given it to you upon the altar to make atonement for the souls, for it is the blood that makes atonement for the soul." What, Hebrews 9:22, without the shedding of blood, there is no forgiveness? But even then, guys, back under the old sacrificial system, the blood of animals would only temporarily cover their sins, right? And so the next time they sinned, then they would have to bring another animal offered to God to cover those sins. Now, of course, this looked forward to the sinless, perfect Lamb of God coming out of the world scene, the Lord Jesus Christ, who would die in our place and whose blood, listen, would not just temporarily cover our sins, but would eternally take away those sins. Remember what John the Baptist said as he introduced Christ, John 1:29, "Behold the Lamb of God who takes away the sin of the world." When we share the gospel with people today, since everyone thinks they're a good person, I mean, they'll tell you, "I'm not perfect, but I think I'm good enough to get into heaven." We must communicate to them that if our good deeds and religious works could atone for our sins, could take them away forever, then why did Jesus Christ have to die? And because he did die, does that mean he died in vain? Well, of course he didn't. The Bible makes that abundantly clear. We could never atone for our sins, no matter what we did. It would take Jesus dying in our place as our substitute. Now, this goes hand in hand with the last piece of the gospel message, that Jesus Christ rose from the dead. The resurrection of Jesus Christ is the single greatest event in the history of the world, and it's the cornerstone of the Christian faith. It's so foundational to Christianity that anyone who denies the physical, bodily resurrection of Jesus Christ cannot be a genuine Christian. It's an essential doctrine of the Christian faith for salvation. You see, guys, without the resurrection, there's no Christian faith. There's no salvation, no hope for man. Paul mentions this in 1 Corinthians 15, when he said, "If Christ is not risen from the dead, then our preaching is useless, your faith is meaningless, we are still in our sins, those who have died believing in Christ are lost, they're gone, and we are of all men the most pathetic. We might as well eat, drink, and be merry, for there is nothing more to life than this." But he goes on to say, "But now Christ is risen from the dead and is the first fruits from the grave of those who have died believing in Christ. Because I live, Jesus said, you're going to live also. Because Jesus stepped from that tomb alive someday, we, if we die before the rapture, are going to step from those tombs alive as well through the resurrection." The truth of the resurrection was first proclaimed to the women who came to the tomb the Sunday morning after Jesus was crucified to finish preparing his body for burial. Jesus died on the cross at 3:00 p.m. I believe on Thursday. Tradition says Friday. That's a different message, all right? But Jesus died on the cross at 3:00 p.m. And by the time the four Roman executioners, required by Roman law, by the way, had certified that he was officially dead and removed from the cross, the sun was starting to go down. You see, Jewish law mandated that a dead body had to be buried before sundown. So Joseph of Arimathea, one of Jesus' disciples, asked Pilate for Jesus' body, and then he quickly wrapped it in burial cloths and put it into his own never-used tomb. The women purposed that they would come back early Sunday morning after the Sabbath to finish properly preparing Jesus' body for burial by placing the spices in the windings of the grave clothes. The Jews didn't embalm. What they did was they put aromatic spices in the windings of the grave clothes to stave off the stench of death. That's how they did it. Now, the Gospels tell us that the women were worried that Sunday morning as they made their way to the tomb. What were they worried about?

0: Well, they're worried about that stone that had been rolled over the opening of the tomb. That stone weighed between 3,000 and 4,000 pounds. And as they were walking to the tomb, they were talking among themselves. How are we ever going to roll that stone away from the mouth of the tomb so we can enter in and finish preparing Jesus' body properly for burial? And yet when they got there, they saw the stone had already been rolled away, right? Isn't it so true? We as Christians, we worry about things coming down the road, how it's going to work out. And yet when we finally get there, we realize God's going before us and taking care of it. So when the girls got to the tomb that Sunday morning, worried about who was going to roll the stone away, they got there and realized the stone had been rolled away already. Peeking inside the tomb, they saw an angel sitting there who said to them, "Do not be afraid, for I know that you seek Jesus who was crucified. He is in here, for he is risen, as he said." Now, guys, at this point, let me quote from one well-known Bible apologist on the subject of Jesus' resurrection. He said, and I'm quoting, "All but four of the major world religions are based on philosophical and ethical principles. Of the four that are based on personalities, only Christianity claims an empty tomb due to the resurrection of its founder. Abraham, the father of Judaism, died about 1900 BC, but the Jews never claimed he rose from the dead. The original accounts of Buddha's life and death never claimed any resurrection from the dead for him. Muhammad died on June 8, 632 AD at the age of 61 in Medina, where his tomb is visited each year by thousands of devout Muslims, but neither the Quran nor the Hadith ever claim that Muhammad rose from the dead. Their bodies, their bones, are still in their graves because only the tomb of Jesus is empty, because only Jesus has risen from the dead," end quote. And guys, that's why Christians celebrate the resurrection as the greatest day in the history of the world. Look, some of us in this room are old enough to remember what happened on July 20th, 1969. That was the day that Neil Armstrong walked on the moon. Then President Richard Nixon went on TV and made this statement: "This is the greatest day in the history of the world. Man has conquered space." A little over the top. All right, a little over the top. But that's what he said. The next day, Billy Graham came out and publicly refuted that statement by saying, "Yesterday was not the greatest day in the history of the world. There have been 3 days that have been greater: the birth, the death, and the resurrection of Jesus Christ." Now, after you've given the gospel presentation, it's time for the invitation. Ask the person you're witnessing to if they would like to receive Jesus as their Lord and Savior. You might be thinking, "Well, I like to let them go home and think about it." Well, that's exactly what D.L. Moody used to like to do. In fact, that's what he did do after preaching the gospel to a large crowd in Chicago one night. The date was October 8, 1871. It was the night of the Great Chicago Fire. And Moody had just preached a powerful gospel presentation and then said to everyone, "Go home and think about it, pray about it, and if you want to receive Christ, come back next Sunday night and I'll pray with you to receive Christ." As Moody was finishing up that meeting, as he was praying, already he heard the fire bells ringing. When he got into his carriage to go home, he said, already the city was on fire. There was fire on both sides of the street. Buildings were on fire. He heard the shrieks of people caught in the fire screaming. He said it reminded him of what hell was going to be like. In fact, from that day on, he used the Great Chicago Fire to use as an illustration of the fires of hell. But Moody came to a point where he said to himself that he would never again, after he had given the gospel to a person or to people, he would never again let them go home and, quote-unquote, think about it. He would always press them right there to make a decision. They didn't have to decide to accept Christ, but he didn't want them to leave without first pressing upon them to receive Jesus as their Savior. Guys, when the Bible says, "Behold, now is the accepted time. Behold, now is the day of salvation," that's as much for the person giving the gospel as it is for the person receiving the gospel or hearing the gospel. Author and commentator William Barclay relates the following story to illustrate the danger of spiritual procrastination. He said, and I quote, "There is a fable which tells of three apprentice demons who were coming to this earth to finish their apprenticeship. They were talking to Satan, the chief of the demons, about their plans to tempt and ruin men in hell. The first said, 'I will tell them there is no God. Satan said, "That will not delude many, for they know that there is a God." The second said, "I will tell men that there is no hell." Satan answered, "You will deceive no one that way. Men know instinctively that there is a hell for sin." The third said, "I will tell men that there is no hurry, that they have time." "Go," Satan said, "you will ruin men by the thousands." Guys, the most dangerous of all delusions is that there is plenty of time for a person to get serious about God and make a commitment to receive Jesus into their heart as their Savior and Lord. There's plenty of time. There's no need to hurry. A lot of young people fall into this. Where they're young, they have their whole life ahead of them, they feel. They have Christian friends that are trying to encourage them to receive Christ and become Christians, but they're not done sowing their wild oats, an expression from my era. And yet, they get a hold of some bad drugs laced with fentanyl, as we had one young man that grew up in our church who died with a buddy instantly because they popped a couple of pills they bought off the internet thinking it was one thing, and it was stuff laced with fentanyl. They died instantly. He was a young guy. Another young guy in our church, years ago, whole life ahead of him, 20, 21, good-looking kid, just got a new job. He was tearing it up. He was a salesman. He was just, everything was looking up. I saw him for Easter Sunday service that year, Monday night. He comes home. He's still living with his mom and dad. He comes home, takes his Easter candy, and before he put the candy in his mouth, he popped into his mouth a little pill. It was a little heroin pill. It had been laced with poison. Threw the pill in his mouth, took a bite of candy, and died before he could even chew the candy. I did that funeral. I did the other funeral. You could be a good person, a good young person. Get into your car to go to soccer, like one young gal that didn't go to our church. Her and her family jumped into the car, lived here in Arlington Heights. All going to go to her soccer match. Got into a car, came to a stoplight, began to go through the, when it turned green, and here comes a guy going 100 miles an hour, T-boning them, killed him instantly. You don't know when your life is going to end. You think you have plenty of time. That is the oldest lie of the devil. I think maybe the second oldest lie. The first is good people go to heaven. Second is you got plenty of time to choose Christ. Or the Bible teaches that tomorrow isn't promised to anyone. And God's word admonishes us, or admonishes unbelievers, I should say, not to put off receiving Jesus when the gospel is presented, because today, if you hear his voice, don't harden your hearts. Today is the day of salvation. Guys, may God give us a burden for the lost. And I believe God has to do that. I think that we all want to see the lost saved. We all want to see people in heaven. But we get busy. We kind of feel like, well, you know, I'll let those who are called to be evangelists do the evangelizing. Look, we're not all called to be evangelists, but we're all called to evangelize. May God give us an urgency, a burden for the lost, to reach them with the gospel. But listen, we have to give them the true gospel. We have to give them the true gospel. Now, let me just say this in closing. The devil wants to attack your presentation of the gospel to people. He wants to attack that. When you share the gospel with someone, and they don't want to pray to receive Jesus as their Savior right then, Satan will try to sow condemnation into your heart that it's your fault. It's your fault. You didn't present the gospel properly to them, and therefore, it's your fault they didn't receive Jesus and get saved. And Satan will try to use this tactic to scare you into thinking that a person's salvation rests on your shoulders. It's your responsibility. And if you don't, quote-unquote, do it right, and they don't receive Christ, and then they die, it's your fault they go to hell. This is designed by the devil to intimidate you into silence, to get you to think, well, I don't want to be responsible for somebody's eternity. I don't want to be responsible for someone going to hell, so therefore I'm not going to share the gospel with anyone anymore at any time. I'm going to keep my mouth shut. So I can't bear the guilt and the condemnation that they're going to hell was my fault. Give you one more scripture, we'll close. Turn to John 6. And I'll just read you verses 37 to 39. These are the words of Jesus. John 6, verse 37, where Jesus said, "All those the Father gives to me will come to me. And whoever comes to me, I will never drive away. For I have come down from heaven not to do my will, but the will of him who sent me. And this is the will of him who sent me, that I should lose none of all that he has given me, but raise them up at the last day." Jesus is saying that everyone who would get saved during the church age, that's Pentecost to the rapture, were foreknown and chosen by the Father, who will someday present all of them, the whole body of Christ, to the Son as a gift to be his bride. Notice that Jesus makes it a point to say that all of those that the Father gives to the Son, listen, will come to me, will come to me, Jesus said, for salvation. This means that no one's salvation depends on you or me. Even if we mess up our gospel presentation in some way, and we do, right? We're nervous, you know. How many people have you witnessed to it on the way home, driving home, said, oh man, I should have said this. Why didn't I include that? We grow, we learn, right? Or if God opens the door and says, I want you to witness to this person over here, and we chicken out, and we don't, nobody's salvation depends on my faithfulness or your faithfulness. Nobody goes to hell that would have gone to heaven if they only had the right information. God sees the heart. God knows everybody who is going to receive Christ when the gospel is presented to them. Maybe not the first time or the fifth time, but eventually. God never lets anyone go to hell who wants to believe but just needs the truth. It's a very important point to understand. Nobody's salvation depends on my faithfulness. If I chicken out and don't witness to somebody that God brings across my path, what he'll do is he'll just bring somebody else to share the truth. I'll lose a blessing and a reward, but their salvation doesn't depend on me. I had a beautiful member of our church come to me last week with tears in her eyes. And she came up here and said, my youngest brother died. I had witnessed to him numerous times, but he never received Christ. And I just feel it was my fault. And I said, God bless you for being faithful and sharing with your brother the gospel. But first of all, let me say this. We don't know what he did in the last seconds of his life. He might have remembered that gospel presentation and cried out to Jesus and was saved seconds before he passed. We don't know. But I do know this. Your brother's salvation didn't depend on you. You gave him the truth, and now it was up to him to decide what to do with it. As I said before, let me say it again. It's our responsibility as Christians to bring Christ to men. It's not our responsibility to bring men to Christ. That's God's doing. I want us to pray that God will give us a greater burden for the lost, that we would pray for them, that we would, you know, share the truth with them and give us opportunities to share the gospel. And when those opportunities present themselves, remember what we've talked about in this series, because I think it's important that we do it right. Years ago, a pastor was teaching on this topic, and he mentioned a church, I think, in Texas. That year, I can't remember the number. I'm going to say 15,000, maybe 20,000 people professed faith in Christ. They came to some crusade that they were having, crusades. So they went forward, and they prayed the prayer to receive Jesus. 15,000 people. You know how many wound up coming to the church? 9. And the pastor got together with his elders and said, I think we're doing it wrong. I don't know what gospel message they presented. 15,000 people come forward and pray to receive Christ, and 9 people come to church? Something's wrong. Let's do it right. Let's do it right. Not about a spiritual notch in our holster. It's all about, Lord, I want to be an instrument used by you to share the truth. If they get saved or not, that's up to you. But give me grace to represent you properly and share the gospel accurately with those who I come in contact with. Amen? Father, we thank you that you've given us the privilege to go into all the world and share the good news with people. But give us grace, Lord, that we don't fall into the trap of becoming salesmen for Jesus and packaging and presenting the gospel as a miracle cure for all the headaches of life. Give us grace, Lord, to share with people that, look, God loves you, Jesus died for you, and he wants to save you. But that requires not only your faith in him, but that you bow the knee and turn your life over to him as your Lord and Savior. Give us grace, Lord, to share the truth accurately. And we ask you to keep blessing these studies in your word. We ask all this in Jesus' precious name. Amen.
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4: Foundations of Freedom, a look at America's founding principles and the leaders who shaped our nation.
5: When Abraham Lincoln was elected president in 1860, America stood on the edge of collapse. Over the next 4 years, the Civil War claimed more than 700,000 lives and tested whether our republic could endure. As the war drew to a close, Lincoln looked beyond victory. He looked toward healing. In his second inaugural address, he challenged the nation, "Let us strive on to bind up the nation's wounds, to achieve and cherish a just and lasting peace." Lincoln understood that preserving the greatest experiment in self-government required more than winning a war. It required the character to restore what had been broken. More than 160 years later, America still faces division. The question is not whether we'll disagree. The question is whether we still have the wisdom and the character to heal together.
6: It is God who always is pursuing us. 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

0: What's really happening when someone's baptized? Is it just a symbol, or is it something far deeper? And what's the difference between water baptism and the baptism of the Holy Spirit? Welcome to Through the Bible. I'm Steve Schwetz, and in this study, Dr. J. Vernon McGee is going to take us to Matthew chapter 3, where we'll explore the baptism of Jesus and uncover the answers to these important questions. And then in chapter 4, we're going to step into the wilderness and watch as Jesus faces and defeats Satan's temptation. Many of you remember how Dr. McGee often opened his studies by reading letters from listeners, stories of salvation, transformed lives, and sometimes a bit of humor. Well, as we carry on that tradition and continue reading your letters, we occasionally like to share some of those original readings with you as well. So let's enjoy one now. Here's Dr. McGee.
1: Listen to this letter here that comes to us from Decatur, Georgia. It says, when WAEC began broadcasting with Christian music about 5 years ago, I really liked some of the music, which did not sound religious. I did not like you, however. I was willing to learn something about the Bible, but I didn't like the way you would be in the Old Testament and then go dragging something in from the New Testament. I didn't understand then that Jesus is the Word of God made flesh and is all through the Old Testament writings. At the time, you sounded like a poor old drawling so-and-so who didn't know any better than to believe that the Bible was really true. I felt sorry for you. You reminded me of Herman Talmadge. I kept listening to you, though. And he goes on to say that it was through this ministry that he's come now to a saving knowledge of God. The Spirit of God, he said, led me to the truth. The Father led me to Jesus, the Anointed, the Son of God, first begotten from the dead. And we rejoice, by the way, in that.
0: That certainly shows Dr. McGee's sense of humor, doesn't it? And God's too. And even more, it reminds us just how much God loves us. Let's pray. Heavenly Father, thank you for the privilege of hearing more about your Son, Jesus Christ. And we ask that you take what we hear and then use it to shape our hearts and strengthen our faith. And for those who don't yet know you, Lord, stir conviction in their spirits and reveal yourself through your word today and lead them to trust what they maybe are already beginning to see as true. In Jesus' name, amen. Now here's our study of Matthew 3 on Through the Bible with Dr. J. Vernon McGee.
1: Now we come today to this third chapter of Matthew, and we put in at verse 10, we are looking at John the Baptist. As he began his ministry and he introduced the Lord Jesus, he introduced him as the King, and he's the one that makes the announcement that he is present. I put in it, verse 10. And now also the axe is laid unto the root of the trees. Therefore every tree which bringeth not forth good fruit is hewn down and cast into the fire. Great deal is said in the New Testament about fruit bearing. Now, fruit bearing is the result of having the right kind of a tree. You see, only a fruit tree can produce fruit. And now he talks here about the fact the axe is put to the root of the tree. Why? Because it's not bearing fruit. Now, an apple tree will bear apples. Plum tree will bear plums. But when an apple tree bears thorns, it's not an apple tree. It's to be cut down. The root and the fruit go together, by the way, because it has to have the right kind of a root to bear the right kind of fruit. And so that is what he's saying here. The wrong kind of tree is going to be taken down. Now listen to him in verse 11. I indeed baptize you with water unto repentance. But he that cometh after me is mightier than I, whose shoes I'm not worthy to bear. He shall baptize you with the Holy Ghost and with fire. Now I'd like to spend a moment here. He says, I baptize with water, but he's coming, and when he comes, he'll baptize you with the Holy Ghost and with fire. Now that "and" there is already over 1900 years long. We're living in the age of the Holy Spirit. He's baptized us with the Holy Spirit. Now fire is the second coming, and that's judgment. That distinction needs to be made. Somebody says, well, I thought on the day of Pentecost and the Holy Spirit came, that was fire too, because it says that the tongues of fire sat on them. Oh, my friend, you ought to read it again. It says, like as fire. And it was like the sound of a rushing mighty wind. Wasn't. It was the coming of the Holy Spirit. But the thing is that there was something to appeal to the eye gate, the fire, to the ear gate, the sound of a rushing mighty wind. So that when the Holy Spirit came, that was not the fulfillment of the baptism of fire. That takes place at His second coming. And you and I are living today in the age of the Holy Spirit. And the Holy Spirit comes upon every believer, not just some. Every believer is baptized by the Holy Spirit. That means he's identified with the body of Christ. He's part of the body of Christ. And that's one of the great truths of the Word of God. Now let me continue to read. It says, whose fan is in his hand, he will thoroughly purge his floor and gather his wheat into the garner, but he will burn up the chaff with unquenchable fire. Then cometh Jesus from Galilee to Jordan unto John to be baptized of him. This is remarkable. And we're going to ask this question and try to answer it. Why was Jesus baptized? I hope we can see that here. Will you notice? But John forbade him, saying, I have need to be baptized of thee, and comest thou to me? And Jesus answering, said unto him, suffer it to be so now, for thus it becometh us to fulfill all righteousness. Then he suffered him. Now, what is the answer to the question, why was Jesus baptized? And I'd like to ask you that question, why was he baptized? Now, there may be several answers, but I think the primary reason is given right here. The Lord Jesus said, it is essential for the fulfillment of righteousness. He's identifying himself here completely with sinful mankind. The prophet had written, he's numbered with the transgressors. Here is a king that comes down, and he's identified with his subjects. And I believe that that is the purpose of the baptism of the Lord Jesus, for the baptism means actually identification. And this is a coming down and identifying of himself here with them. He was baptized, I think, for that reason. And that, I think, is so important for us. Now, notice this again. The reason that Jesus was baptized, it's not to set us an example. It's not a pattern. Christ was holy. He did not need to repent. I do. He was holy, harmless, and undefiled, and separate from sinners. He completely identified himself with humanity, the race of mankind. He was numbered with the transgressors. Now will you notice, his death was a baptism. You remember he said to James and John when they wanted the place next to him, are you able to be baptized with the baptism that I'm baptized with? His death was a baptism. He entered into death for you and me. And then, the third reason, he was set aside for his office as priest. The Holy Spirit came upon him here for this ministry. Everything that he did it by the power of the Holy Spirit. He was made sin for us who knew no sin. There was sin on him, but there was no sin in him. My sin was put on him, not in him. That's important. And therefore, you and I are saved by being identified now with him. He identified himself with us in baptism, and Peter says we're saved by baptism. What? By being identified with the Lord Jesus. And that's what it means to be saved. What does it mean? Well, to be in Christ. How do you get in Christ? By the baptism of the Holy Spirit. And I believe in baptism. And I think that we're to be baptized to declare that I am identified with Christ, him that cometh to me, I will in no wise cast out. We today must recognize that we have to be identified with him. And that is done by the Holy Spirit. And our baptism tells that out. An old salt one time said to a young sailor in trying to get him to accept Christ and be baptized, he says, "Young man, it's duty or mutiny." And when you come to Christ, friends, you be baptized because it's a duty. And if not, it's a mutiny. This is a tremendous thing. And I feel like this is something that we needed to elaborate on a little, because this subject of baptism needs to be lifted out of the realm of constantly arguing and talking about it, and to get to the high and lofty plane of where today we are going to stand for him. We need to come out and stand for Christ in a very wonderful way. Suffer it to be so now, for thus it becometh us to fulfill all righteousness. He identifies himself. And then John suffered him. Now verse 16, "And Jesus, when he was baptized, went up straightway out of the water, and lo, the heavens were opened unto him, and he saw the Spirit of God descending like a dove and lighting upon him. And lo, a voice from heaven saying, This is my beloved Son, in whom I am well pleased." And by the way, John teaches the Trinity. You have here the Lord Jesus, and the Spirit of God descends upon him like a dove. And then a voice from heaven, the Father says, "This is my beloved Son, in whom I am well pleased." Now he is identified with his people. What a king. Oh, what a king he is. Now that brings us to chapter 4 here. And when we come to chapter 4, we have the temptation of Jesus in the wilderness. You see immediately this one who's identified with us now by baptism, he has come down here, and now he came, and his birth, he's identified with us as he grew up, as any other child would. But he's wholly harmless, undefiled, separate from sinners. But in his baptism, he identifies himself for me. And my sin was put on him, not in him. Now, will you notice, we find here that he's being tested. The question now is this king able to withstand a test? Is he able to overcome? And I want to deal with a very important question here. I think probably we better deal with it first. And I think that as we look at the temptation, this might become clear. I trust it will become clear. Now, what do you mean by the temptation of Jesus? Well, temptation is a word that really has a twofold meaning. First of all, it can mean to incite or entice to evil, that is to seduce. There is something in the individual that causes him to yield. The Lord Jesus said, "The prince of this world cometh, and he hath nothing in me." Well, you see, that wasn't true of Jesus. There is something in me that causes me to yield, you see. And he was separate from sinners. So the temptation had to be different than which would come to me and cause me to fall. It had to be much greater for him. Now the word temptation means to test. We're told, as we saw in Genesis, God did tempt Abraham. Now God tested Abraham's faith. And God does not tempt man with evil. James says that in James 1:13. And God never does that. Now, he's going to be tested, and it's going to be a real test. And the question arises, could Jesus have fallen? I want to answer that with a very emphatic no. He could not have fallen. Oh, I hear some strange things today on radio, and I guess that's what some of you are thinking when you hear me. But there are a lot of strange things today that are being said from pulpits, a lot of strange things. May I say to you that if Jesus could have fallen, then you and I do not have a sure Savior at all. Then somebody says to me, "Well, then, if he couldn't have fallen, Was this temptation a legitimate and genuine temptation? Well, may I say to you, his temptation was greater than any than you and I have ever had. They'd get out a new model Chevrolet or a new model Ford, and I better bring that in and probably say a new model Dodge. And they're tested to prove they can stand the test. You see, a genuine diamond is tested to prove that it's perfect, not to show that it's a phony. And the Lord Jesus was tested to demonstrate that he's exactly who he claimed to be. I remember as a boy, and I must tell this little story, when I was a boy, we lived out in West Texas. That's a long time ago. Sparsely inhabited area in those days. And the Santa Fe came through our little town. It didn't stop in our little town. Stopped in the next little town. Believe me, you couldn't get off at the place where I live, but it went by. And the Santa Fe crossed the Brazos River, the West Fork of the Brazos River at that place. Now, that Brazos River, in summertime, there wasn't enough water in it to rust a shingle nail. But in wintertime, you could float a battleship in it. It was that kind of a place. Now, one winter, we really had a flood, and it washed out the Santa Fe Bridge. And so we didn't have a train for a long time. But finally, they put in a bridge. Oh, they worked a long time. And then one day, they brought in two engines and put on that bridge and tied down the whistles on both of them. And believe me, that's more whistling than we'd ever heard in that little town. And all of us in this little town, we ran down out of the river to the bridge to see what has happened. When we got there, we saw. All 23 of us went down there, by the way. And we was standing around, and one brave citizen, he went up and said to the engineer in charge, "What are you doing?" He says, "Testing the bridge, because both of those locomotives were on top of the bridge." And this fellow says, "What are you doing?" "Trying to break it down." And the engineer almost stared. He says, "Of course not." "Well," he says, "what do you mean you're testing it?" He says, "We're testing it to prove that you can't break it down." May I say to you, that's exactly the way the Lord Jesus was tested, to prove, to demonstrate that he could not be broken down. His testing, therefore, was greater than ours. You see, there's a limit to what we can bear. You just give me enough temptation, and finally you build up pressure, and I'll succumb to it. And that's true of you, too. But he never gave in. The pressure continued to increase. In other words, a 10-pound fishing line is broken when 25 pounds of pressure is put on it. But a 100-pound line can bear more than 25 pounds of pressure. Now, I'm the 10-pound fishing line. He's the 100 pounds. Then there's something else that's quite interesting here in this temptation of the Lord Jesus, the contrast and the comparison between the testing of Eve is really interesting. To begin with, this one, it took place in a wilderness. And Eve was tested in the Garden of Eden. What a contrast. Now I must read chapter 4, and I begin with verse 1. "Then was Jesus led of the Spirit into the wilderness to be tempted of the devil." Now, to be tested of the devil. "And when he had fasted 40 days and 40 nights, he was afterward and hungered. And when the tempter came to him, he said, 'If thou be the Son of God, command that these stones be made bread.'" Now, that's the same temptation that came to Eve. The first one was physical. She saw the tree was good for food. And the Lord Jesus is told, "Command that these stones be made bread." Now notice his answer. "But he answered and said, 'It's written, man shall not live by bread alone, but by every word that proceedeth out of the mouth of God.'" And that's found in Deuteronomy 8:3. He sure knew Deuteronomy, and he believed it was the inspired word of God. Then verse 5, we have the second testing. "Then the devil taketh him up in the holy city, setteth him upon a pinnacle of the temple, and said unto him, 'If thou be the Son of God, cast thyself down, for it's written, he shall give his angels charge concerning thee, and their hands they shall bear thee up, lest at any time thou dash thy foot against a stone.'" That's Psalm 91, verses 11 and 12. Now, that's the second one. It's a spiritual temptation. The first was physical. And you'll remember that Eve saw it was desired to make one wise. Cast thyself down from the temple. And that's pride of life, the lust of the flesh, the pride of life. And those are the things the Christian attempted in, you see. Now the third is psychological. Notice this, verse 7. Jesus said unto him, it's written again, thou shalt not tempt the Lord thy God. And that's Deuteronomy 6:16. Again, verse 8, the devil taketh him up into an exceeding high mountain, showeth him all the kingdoms of the world and the glory of them, and saith unto him, all these things will I give thee if thou wilt fall down and worship me. That's psychological, you see. He showed him the kingdoms of the world and the glory of them. Believe me, man lusts for power, the lust of the eyes, the things that are in the world today. And that's the thing that Eve saw, pleasant to the eyes. Oh, I tell you, this world gets a great many of us. Notice the answer of the Lord Jesus. Then said Jesus unto him, get thee hence, Satan, for it's written, thou shalt worship the Lord thy God, and him only shalt thou serve. Now he's quoting again from Scripture, Deuteronomy 6:13 and Deuteronomy 10:20. Friends, you have our Lord answering each time Scripture, and certainly that ought to have a message for all of us. Why is it that many of us are having trouble and difficulty living the Christian life? May I add this very kindly? It's ignorance of the Word of God. Ignorance of the Word of God. Our Lord answered by giving the Word of God. Now, I believe that the Word of God has an answer for your particular problem. That doesn't mean I know it, and that doesn't mean your psychologist knows it, and I don't think he knows it anyway. But may I say to you, God has an answer in His Word for your problem. That's the reason we ought to know the book a little bit better than we know it. The interesting thing is, the Lord Jesus answered Satan every time out of the Word. He didn't say, well, I think this, or I think this is the best way to do it. He said very pointedly, very definitely, the Word of God says this. That's the answer. And for the child of God, that's enough. And by the way, the devil seems to think it's a pretty good answer, because verse 11 says, then the devil leaveth him, and behold, angels came and ministered unto him. One of the other gospels says he left him for a little season. I think he was back the next day myself and all his life. And I think we see at the Garden of Gethsemane especially that he's there again tempting. This is important here, by the way. This temptation reveals that here is a king who can stand the test. And he is the one that is able to stand for the Lord. Here is one who can meet the devil and can overcome. That's very important. Now we're going to move on from there next time. And I trust that many of you are reading the Scripture with us as we go along. Read the 4th chapter and the 5th chapter of Matthew for next time. May the Lord richly bless you, my beloved.
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3: 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My mother usually wasn't in on those excursions because she would spend more of her time screaming in the back seat than advising. But my grandfather was my favorite teacher of all. When I would drive his car, I'd bump into things. 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We didn't buy more fenders, but I can't buy more grandsons. I loved my granddaddy. Are you that kind of a grandparent to your grandchildren? We all need grandparents like that. 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
5: Hi, I'm Johnny Erickson Tata, and although Carrie is only in her 20s, she has to use a parking placard due to her condition called complex regional pain syndrome. Often she receives suspicious looks as she exits her car. One day a young man approached her and said, "You can walk, so what are you doing with a handicap placard?" Now, this is where the story takes an unexpected turn. Carrie, with a smile, stuck out her hand and replied, "Hi, my name is Carrie. What's yours?" The guy began fumbling for words, a little taken aback. And Carrie explained, "You know, I'd rather we know each other's names before I talk to you about my disability." Lowering his head, he mumbled, "I'm sorry," and walked away. Proverbs 15, verse 1 says that a gentle answer turns away wrath. Something wise to remember, especially in our culture where there is so much anger. Always, always give gentle answers.
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10: Hi, this is Pastor Mark, and I want to thank you for tuning in with us this morning. You know, I have seen God's Word work in my own life. And when I share from the pulpit, I'm sharing what God has shown me from His Spirit leading me and guiding me into the truth of His Word. I pray today that you will be blessed, you'll be challenged as we share this message from the Word of God.
11: A lot of the doctrinal issues that are dealt with in Romans, there's a lot of theologies that come from it. Different people that hold different beliefs, and the two do not coincide. So it is important to ask, and it speaks about that in the New Testament, that we know what we believe, that we might give an answer to any man for the hope that lies within us. Jesus himself on the cross, he asked God the Father a question. My God, why has thou forsaken me? And so it's not a matter of we don't ask questions. It's great to take things by faith. But you look in the New Testament, the Bereans were commended because they searched the scriptures daily, whether those things that they were being taught were so, if it was from God or if it was from man. Question we see in Romans 9 dealt with nations, how Israel became the chosen nation under that dispensation, that age of the law, where God used a nation to reveal himself to the world as he worked with mankind. So some of these questions, and there's three specific questions that we see, and the third one is going to be addressed tonight in the verses we're covering tonight, that Paul, under inspiration of the Spirit, he throws out there for some protests that he had heard based upon the truth that he was sharing. You're sharing, well, God says this. Somebody goes, well, if God says that, wouldn't that mean this? And those are the type of questions. And the answer that the Spirit gives Paul in the text we're going to see tonight is not an answer per se of ABC. It's an answer much like Job got. If you know the story of Job, I don't think anybody's been through to the extent what Job went through. And when Job's, whether you want to call it faith, faltered, and he just was ready to die, and he asked God, and God carried him away in a vision, and God asked Job a question. He didn't answer his question. He asked Job a question. And here we see the Spirit of God does the same thing in Romans chapter 9. That's called a tease in the business, in case you don't know, because some of you might not be familiar with the story of Job. You're like, well, what did God ask him? He put things into perspective for Job. And it wasn't a rebuke of, you know, like we would with our kids, who do you think you are? It was God's loving reminder, Job, I've not left you. You're asking me why, you're asking me where, you're asking me when, you're asking me how, and God's answer was, you see everything? Where were you when I laid the foundations of this? He was putting things into perspective for Job. And I see the Spirit of God does the same thing in Romans chapter 9. Now, unfortunately, as we will see again tonight, if you take certain verses or certain passages of Scripture and you remove them from their context, and you no longer get the whole counsel of God, you do not interpret Scripture with Scripture, you're going to come up easily with some different conclusions about very important matters. In fact, the most important matter of all, the way of salvation, which, by the way, there's only one way of salvation, Jesus Christ. And it's His way. It's not our way. Our job is not to make Jesus cool, because that is to pollute Jesus. Jesus is not cool because what's cool changes. Our job is to die to self, get out of the way, and let the light of Jesus shine through our lives, through our families, through the ministry here at Belmont. Point number one, God speaking to us. Verses 17 and 18. Paul tells the believers, for the Scripture said unto Pharaoh, even for this same purpose have I raised you up, that I might show my power in you, and that my name might be declared throughout all the earth. Now, this is talking, you understand, we look at the passages previously, talking about the Exodus, talking about the 10 plagues of Egypt. And those are passages of Scripture. You look in the Old Testament where it says, God hardened Pharaoh's heart. But if you look and you study it out, the first times it talked about it said, Pharaoh hardened his own heart. Then later, in some of the later plagues, it tells us that God hardened Pharaoh's heart. And so that's the context as Paul is talking, the Apostle Paul is talking here to the believers, the Jewish believers at Rome, about God dealing with nations. Verse 18, therefore has he mercy on whom he will have mercy, and whom he will, he hardens. Now, in taking in just that context, some people have taken that passage of Scripture, and others maybe just aren't sure about that passage of Scripture, going, well, it really sounds like God saying, I will save who I want to save, and those that I don't want in heaven, I'll make them reject me. There's a problem with that conclusion. It makes God a liar, because elsewhere he said, whosoever will can come and drink of the water of life freely. So there seems to be a contradiction. Now, I'm going to tell you this right now. If we can't solve's not the right word because it sounds like it's on us to do it. If we can't find that there is not a contradiction, then we need to be done because God can't be trusted. And all we have is just another form of religion that has its, you know, like all the major religions of the world, its inconsistencies, its half-hearted approaches. So with that in mind, let's hope there's something to find here tonight. Amen? How many of you believe that there probably is? Good. Fewer of you. You're kind of like, yeah, okay. All right, we're going to see that there is. First, the point is this. For the scripture said unto Pharaoh. God was speaking to Pharaoh. Why was God speaking to Pharaoh if God created Pharaoh and forced Pharaoh to reject him? Why would God, for lack of a better term, lecture or instruct Pharaoh? I have raised you up, show my power in you, that my name might be declared through all the earth. So if God created Pharaoh to reject him, is God talking trash to Pharaoh now? By the way, I created you to reject me. I mean, you're so bad, I hated you before you were. God speaks through the scripture.

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2: Of God, and as people respond, so the scripture said to Pharaoh, all scripture is given by inspiration of God and it's all profitable. So it doesn't match that God spoke to Pharaoh to tell him you didn't have a choice, that it's completely hopeless for you. Notice what God said to Pharaoh, for this same purpose I have raised you up. Pharaoh was not born for that purpose. Pharaoh was allowed to be raised up and rule in Egypt for that purpose. Well, why did he pick Pharaoh? I would assert to you tonight he picked Pharaoh because of the choices that Pharaoh had made, as any of God's created beings have choices to make with the life they've been given by God. It's important to note the context. He's speaking of God dealing with nations in Romans 9. Pharaoh was raised up to kingship, to rule there in Egypt for this purpose. The scripture also spoke to others that had sin in their lives. The scripture spoke to David in the Old Testament. The 51st Psalm, a psalm of repentance, a psalm of confession of David, after his sin with Bathsheba and having her husband Uriah the Hittite murdered. Psalm 51:4, against thee and thee only have I sinned and done this evil in your sight, that you might be justified when you speak. He's speaking to God there. And be clear when you judge. You know what that verse means to me? One of the things that it's hit me with, if I want to understand what God's saying, I better be confessing where I'm wrong and apart from God. That's what David said under inspiration of the Spirit. I'm here to confess, and against you and you only have I sinned and done this wickedness, that you might be clear when you speak. You know, we talked a little bit this morning about sometimes the thought or the tendency, I just don't get much out of the Bible, then something's wrong with me if I don't. And just maybe it's, I'm regarding sin in my heart, maybe it's one of the crosses we bear in the church in America, the complacent approach we have to Christianity, to our faith, to our relationship with our Savior. God speaking to us. He spoke to Pharaoh. He spoke to David. He speaks to us through the scriptures. All scriptures given by inspiration of God, and it is all profitable. But I believe what God's saying here as he spoke to Pharaoh, his mercy has a limit. Now thank God his mercies are new every morning. But there does come a time, and we don't know when that time will be, when in any given area of life or situation, God's mercy has a limit. In Pharaoh's case, he saw the mercy of God as he hardened himself against God with his choices in life. But guess what became fulfilled earlier in Romans, where God says, I'll turn you over to your own reprobate mind. We cannot harden ourselves against our Savior and come out unscathed. Thank God for his mercy, but we'll suffer repercussions. This was true in the Old Testament times, as we see with Pharaoh, as I believe in Romans 9 is saying here, that he was hardened because God hardened him by allowing him to harden himself with his rejection of the one true God. And I believe we also see in 2 Thessalonians, this will be true in the times to come, in the end times. Look at 2 Thessalonians 2, verses 10 through 12, speaking of the Antichrist. Even him whose coming is after the working of Satan, with all power and signs and lying wonders, and with all deceivableness of unrighteousness in them that perish. Because, why? They were created to reject? No, because they received not the love of the truth that they might be saved. And for this cause, God shall send them strong delusion that they should believe a lie, that they all might be damned who believed not the truth, but had pleasure in unrighteousness. It's not saying in the end times that God's going to allow everyone to be deceived and not have a chance to understand who God is. It says that God will turn them over to deception as they reject him, as he always has done.

0: basically, can I put it to you this way? We make our bed, he lets us lie in it. That was the raising up of Pharaoh at that time. That's part of where sin abounds. Grace does much more abound, because only God could take sin of rejecting him and still have glory brought to him through it. Question to ask ourselves, is God warning us through the scriptures in any area of life that his mercy has a limit? Is God warning us that our time to accept Christ is running out? Can I answer that one for you? Yes. Every one of us is older than we were this morning. This life does not last forever. How important to know, man, to have a life worth living, to know I have salvation. The Bible tells us these things are written that you might know you have eternal life that have believed on the name of the Son of God. Is God warning us maybe that tonight our time is running out to forsake our sin before the consequences are going to come? There's a law put in place by God that there's no exception. It's we reap what we sow. Proverbs 28:13, he that covers his sin shall not prosper. That word translated into the English prosper means to continue on without repercussion as if it never happened. But whoso confesses and forsakes them shall have mercy. There's two steps there. The first is to not excuse it, but to confess it, to call it what God calls it. And then the second is to forsake it. You know, in Hebrews talks about besetting sins, and we each have our own besetting sins, things that we struggle with. Can I encourage you with this thought? Don't give up fighting your besetting sin. But can I challenge you with this thought? Don't get comfortable just battling with it. What it needs to be forsaken. And if what you're doing right now isn't working, take additional steps. What did Jesus say? It's better you cut off a body part than let it offend. God's speaking to us. So then Paul in verse 19, he puts out devil's advocate, the argument that he'd probably heard, and it's a question, from those that were Jewish believers that believed on some level that to really believe Jesus as the Messiah, you had to follow the law and convert to Judaism. He throws out the question, thou wilt say unto me then, why does he yet find fault? For who can resist his will? In other words, what they were saying was, well, then God had made Pharaoh's roadmap for him. He didn't have a choice. But the problem where that doesn't hold water, that argument from the Jewish believers, was that the nation of Israel also hardened their hearts against the same God later. And they also experienced God giving them their own rope to hang themselves with. There's three objections presented to this chapter. One's in verse 6, one's in verse 14, and this one in verse 19. The three questions are this, and they haven't changed in 2,000 years here. The first is this, well, is God unfaithful? Is God unjust? Is the second one. And now the third one here, is God cruel? If Reformed theology is true, he is all three of those. If God created some people without a choice to spend eternity in hell, he is unfaithful, unjust, and cruel, because he doesn't even have his own story straight. Now, this gets into where we ask a question of God, and he answers with a question. Is it important we know why we believe what we believe? Who God is and how he deals with mankind? Yes. You see, many times when people look at a passage of scripture like this, they'll ask those questions. You can tell the difference, right, when somebody asks you a question because they just really want to know. And when somebody asks you a question and they've already got their answer, you know what I'm talking about? Do you think this? Then there's like, do you think this should have happened? There's that difference there. You know what I'm saying? It's one thing to ask God a question in Romans 9 and say, God, is salvation free for everybody? And seek him and get the whole counsel of God, because he is speaking through his word. He's speaking to us and he will speak to you. It's another thing. I'll just say it. I've said it before. It's nothing new. I believe that this Reformed theology is rooted in arrogance. Man, I'm sorry. It's just arrogant. It is. Why is it? Well, not everyone's chosen for salvation. But I have been. I have nothing to boast about because it's all by his grace. But he did give it to me. Maybe not you. The questions of, is God fair? Is God sovereign? By the way, God is sovereign. And in his sovereignty, he said, whosoever will. In his sovereignty, he said that he's not willing that any should perish, but that all should come to repentance. So God answers the question with a question in verse 20. And basically it's this, who are you? Who are you and who am I? Who do you think you are? And that's not like we would do with our kids per se. Who do you think you are? Verse 20, nay, but O man, who are you that replies against God? He's telling us, the Spirit of God saying, what's my agenda when I ask and seek and try to learn of him? Shall the thing formed say to him that formed it, why have you made me thus? Hath not the potter power over the clay of the same lump to make one vessel unto honor and another unto dishonor? Well, right there, it gets scary again. God just made one for honor, one to dishonor, one to be saved, one to not be saved. Well, let's look at the context here. Verse 20, first of all, he reminds us, do not blame God for the sin of man. As we looked at James 1:13, let no man when he is tempted say, I am tempted of God, for God cannot be tempted with evil, neither tempts he any man. God has the right to form us how he chooses. But I want you to know something where it says to make one vessel unto honor. I looked up that word make. It means to form or shape. It does not mean to create as. You realize that as you go through life, you are formed and shaped by your choices and experiences. You were not created like that from birth. The only thing God says we were all created with it, we were born in sin, sold, born under sin, in need of a redemption, of a Savior, found in Jesus Christ. When it says that, shall not he make of the same lump to make one vessel unto honor and another unto dishonor? Is God not righteous for his law of sowing and reaping? That's what it's asking here. Is he not right to form us based upon what we have done with his revelation of himself? What we have done with the truth? What we have done, as we saw from the book of John this morning, his drawing all men unto him? God's desire is to form us. And the scriptures, he uses the word conform. Did you know that where he wants to conform us to the image of his son, that also doesn't mean to just create? Romans 8:29. For whom he did foreknow, he also did predestinate to be conformed to the image of his son, that he might be the firstborn among many brethren. Now we see that in salvation, because when we accept Christ as Savior, we are positionally now in Christ. When he sees us, he no longer sees our sin. He sees the perfection, the righteousness of his son, Jesus Christ. But in sanctification, in discipleship, we are to be transformed as we are conformed to the image of Jesus Christ. That things in our life that do not reflect our Savior are being knocked off so that we are an image of Christ. That's not sanctification. It's not an overnight process. It's not God saying, bippity-boppity-boo, you're sanctified. You've just been created this way. No, it's being formed. It's being conformed. God's desire, his will, is to conform us to the image of his son. Our desire in our natural state for our flesh is that we want to be conformed to the world. The world in the sense as the prince of the power of the air of this world. The world that has rejected God. Romans 12:2 tells us, and be not conformed to this world, but be ye transformed by the renewing of your mind, that you may prove or test for yourself what is that good and acceptable and perfect will of God. God has the right to form us as he chooses, and that is what he's saying in Romans chapter 9. We have the God-given right to reject following him in any area of life, but he begs us not to, because it's to our own destruction. He tells us, I lay before you blessings and cursings, death and life. He says, I beg you, choose the blessings. Choose life. But his mercy has a limit. There is a time limit. We know that in life, right? This life will not go on forever. What will we do with the offer of salvation? In any area of life of sanctification and surrendering and yielding and humbling ourselves, listen, the longer we go without confessing and forsaking in any area of life, we're being formed by our choices. To get a little bit into next week, which I didn't add to tonight because there's no way I could have fit it all in, talks about a vessel fit unto honor. And some people look at that and go, well, God fits some, fits up. No, you got to look at the context. Who does the fitting? You and I, based on our choices of submission and yielding or rejection and stubbornness, we fit ourselves. You say, well, that sounds almost blasphemous. No, it's God working with what we give him to work with because he's given us the choice. It'd be like this. If I go to Joseph A. Bank and want a new suit, and I go in there to get measured. Anyone ever gone in there and gotten a new suit? Okay, and they measure you? It'd be like me finishing off all the donuts and munchkins in the next room every day. Not ever get any kind of exercise. Go into Joseph A. Bank and blame them for the fitting. You stupid people don't know how to fit a suit. You understand? Let no man, when he is tempted, say, I'm tempted of God. God cannot be tempted, neither tempts he any man. But we're tempted when we're drawn away of our own lust and enticed. Romans 1:28, beginning of this book, reminds us, and even as they did not like to retain God in their knowledge. Who made that choice? They did. As they did not like to retain God in their knowledge, did God make that choice for them? No, they made that themselves. God formed them based on their choices. God gave them over to a reprobate mind to do those things which are not convenient. But here's the beautiful thing of God's grace. You and I, maybe we've been conformed to the world and we're suffering from some scars. Do you know his grace is greater than that? Yeah, there's some things in life we can't go back and undo, but we can stop the bleeding today. We can begin Matthew chapter 6, seek ye first the kingdom of God and his righteousness, and find that his grace is sufficient. Yes, for some of the scars that we will bear. But rather than say, God, how could you let this happen? Recognize, you know what? God does have a will for me. It's to form me in the image of his son.
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5: When Abraham Lincoln was elected president in 1860, America stood on the edge of collapse. Over the next 4 years, the Civil War claimed more than 700,000 lives and tested whether our republic could endure. As the war drew to a close, Lincoln looked beyond victory. He looked toward healing. In his second inaugural address, he challenged the nation, "Let us strive on to bind up the nation's wounds, to achieve and cherish a just and lasting peace." Lincoln understood that preserving the greatest experiment in self-government required more than winning a war. It required the character to restore what had been broken. More than 160 years later, America still faces division. The question is not whether we'll disagree. The question is whether we still have the wisdom and the character to heal together.
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7: Today, expect patchy fog leading to reduced visibility in the morning, followed by humid conditions with a mix of clouds and sunshine. The high will reach 81 degrees. Tonight will be clear to partly cloudy with a low of 65. Tomorrow is set to be mostly sunny and pleasant with a high of 84. I'm meteorologist Jason Katerina on AM 1160. Hope for your life.
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14: I'm inviting you to is this imagination that if we recognize we need spiritual change, if we recognize that there's an expression of darkness that needs to be diminished by turning up the light, that you and I have the ability with a simple prayer to turn up the light in so many places where God takes us. But it's going to require of us a compassion and an expression of courage. We can gather in our churches and say recite our prayers. 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I write many of them and I share them and we do lots of things to communicate them. But at the end of the day, we have to take our prayers beyond here.
13: 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We'll be back to the message in just a moment. 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We're so glad you're here to listen. Today's message from Pastor Alan is called Prayer and Spiritual Authority.
14: You have spiritual authority as a Christ follower. You have been commissioned by the King as an ambassador for His eternal kingdom. Now, some will say, well, you know, I don't feel like it. I don't feel like I have any authority. Nobody cares what I don't know if I have any authority or not. In fact, I have problems of my own. You should hear the problems. If I got real problems, Pastor, if I got authority, why do I have problems? There's another group, you know, authority is more. I don't want to be bothered. I'm trying to keep my own sandbox clean. I don't want to be, that's not my problem. Okay. But none of those comments, none of those perspectives change the reality that in God's economy, He has invested in you authority. So what I want to suggest is the expression of that authority doesn't mean your life is free of stress. I suspect there are police officers directing traffic that have some other stresses in their lives. I mean, it's stressful to have an automobile that weighs a few thousand pounds headed towards you. And you wonder if that is going to be as sufficient to get them to adopt their behavior. But they're willing to do it anyway. And you and I as Christ followers don't give expression to the power of God because our lives are perfect. or there's no stress, or there's no anxiety, or there's no threat, or we feel like it, or because we think it's fun, we do it in obedience to the Lord. So we're going to try to understand a bit more about how prayer is an expression of that authority. I'll start in Acts chapter 19. The idea is pretty simple, that in our world there are two kingdoms in complete collision. On collision courses, they're diametrically opposed to one another. They will not peacefully coexist. There is no peace to be brokered. There's no treaty to be established. The kingdom of God and the kingdom of darkness are in opposition to one another. And then we take some unique positions. We go, well, you know, I just don't know if I believe that, as if that changes it. It's like saying I don't believe in gravity, as if that were changing it. The biblical position is those kingdoms are in conflict. We are introduced to that in the opening chapters of Genesis when Satan comes to the garden to disrupt what God has created in perfection. And it continues to the book of Revelation until God's judgment comes ultimately on Satan and his kingdom and those in the nations who have aligned themselves with him. That is the story of Scripture. Those kingdoms that are in collision in our earth in Acts chapter 19, Paul and his team are in Ephesus. They have made a tremendous impact with the gospel there. You know the story of the seven sons of Sceva? He's a Jewish high priest, Sceva. Call him Sam, it's easier. Sam had seven kids. And they're on the periphery of what's happening spiritually. Their father is a religious leader, and Paul begins his ministry in every city where he goes, in the synagogue. They're no doubt familiar with Paul. They've heard their dad talking about him. They've heard the disruptions that have come. They have heard of the miracles that God's done through Paul. They've no doubt heard of some of the deliverance that has come, spiritual deliverance, and so they decide to give it a whirl. And they say to a man who's demonstrating some sort of a demonic response, in the name of Jesus, come out. Remember what it says? The man said, well, Jesus I know, and Paul I've heard of him, but who are you? And that one man attacked the seven brothers and gave them a beating sufficient enough that their clothing was stripped and they ran naked through the streets. Not a great way to launch a ministry. But it caused the city to be stirred. And revival came so that they brought all of the things they used to practice ungodliness, burned them in public at a significant value, millions of dollars in today's dollars. So there's a spiritual change coming to the city. So I don't think we should be shocked when there are expressions in support of the kingdom of God that there will be a rebuttal. That's the nature of conflict. So in Ephesus, it says, about that time there arose a great disturbance about the way. The way is one of the labels given to those who are followers of Jesus. About that time, about the time all these spiritual things are happening, a great disturbance arose. Gee, I wonder what the source of the disturbance would be. I mean, it's going to be expressed through people, but that's why Paul wrote to the people in Ephesus. It's in Ephesus 6. Remember he said, our wrestling match is not against flesh and blood, but against spiritual forces of wickedness in the heavenly places. He didn't write that to them as some sort of a theoretical discussion of theological nuance. He's reminding them of the story that he's experienced with them when he was with them. About that time, a great disturbance arose about the way, and a silversmith named Demetrius, who made silver shrines of Artemis, who was the god of Ephesus, brought in no little business for the craftsmen, and he called them together along with the workmen in related trades, and he said, men, we know we receive a good income from this business, and as you see and hear, this fellow Paul is convinced and led astray large numbers of people, led them astray. No good has come from what he's doing. All he's doing is wreaking havoc. Please do not expect people that do not acknowledge Jesus as Lord. And I don't mean in word. If they're not honoring him with their life, please do not look to them to affirm your position in obedience to the word of God. That's irrational. It's illogical. It makes no sense. If you're looking for affirmation for your biblical practices from people who haven't chosen biblical practices, you're confused. Demetrius doesn't have Paul's best interest at heart. This fellow Paul is convinced and led astray. He's been leading astray people. We were on the straight and narrow here. We were doing wonderful. Everybody in Ephesus was good. And then Paul rolled up. And in practically the whole province of Asia, he says that man-made gods are no gods at all. We know better. It sounds like a conversation we could have in contemporary culture. Who are these people? How dare you have nuclear family month? Who would do something so horrific? Well, I think the Spirit of the Lord might. There's a kingdom collision in Ephesus. And there are people being delivered from the kingdom of darkness and finding their way into the kingdom of God. And their lives are being transformed and their futures are being rewritten. And there is a rebuttal. That is the nature of our journey under the sun. So I would suggest to you that our most helpful posture is not one of covert expressions of faith. Let's be so quiet that no one knows we believe in Jesus. Do you remember when Jesus came in the synagogue? It's Mark 1. We looked at it in an earlier session. Jesus came into the synagogue in Capernaum, the beginning of his public ministry. No reputation yet, no long miracle narratives yet, no long list of testimonies. And a demonized man said, "We know who you are. We know who you are, Jesus of Nazareth. And we know your authority. If you come here to torment us." You see, if you think you're being covert by being quiet, the principalities and powers in the kingdom of darkness know the Spirit within you. You're just forfeiting the harvest that the Lord would bring to you. We don't have to be obnoxious or belligerent. We don't have to be condemning. But I believe we have to be advocates for the truth. In fact, I'm going to suggest to you that it takes courage. I couldn't decide which word was the most accurate. And I think it's both. Whether it was courage or compassion to bring your prayer into the public arena. I think it takes courage, but I think what elicits the courage is the desire to give expression to compassion, that you see people that would benefit from the engagement of God in their lives. And when you see that and you're willing to respond, that's an expression of compassion. But I believe in most places in our lives, it takes courage to give expression to godly compassion. Now, there's all sorts of secular compassion. You can help those that are less fortunate. You can feed those that are hungry and clothe those who don't have clothing. But if you don't interject Jesus in that, you can get a lot of applause. It's when you bring Jesus into the conversation. And that's why I think prayer is such an important part of this. Because when we invoke the name of Jesus and the authority of the kingdom of God, you elicit a response from those spiritual forces that are in opposition to that. Now, I'm all for food and clothing. I'm not opposed to that. But I'm opposed to that and burying the name of Jesus.
13: We'll be right back. But first, a word from Pastor Allen about his new book.
14: Folks, understanding who you are in Christ, the price that was paid to give you status in the kingdom of God, it will write a future for you that is not dependent upon your family of origin, your life circumstance, the expressions of evil that you've had to overcome. In Christ Jesus, we are triumphant both in time and for all eternity. We put this little booklet together. 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
15: Compassion and courage. Look in John chapter 11. Jesus' best friend, or one of his best friends, has died. And Jesus purposely didn't go to minister to him when he was sick. So the time Jesus gets there, he's been dead several days. Jesus has moved. He came to the tomb. It was a cave with a stone laid across the entrance. It's how they buried people in the first century. All around Israel, all around Jerusalem, you can find first century caves. It's how they know they're first century burial places, because they buried people in caves. They don't always do that. They don't do that today in Jerusalem. But in the first century, they buried them in caves. Take away the stone, Jesus said. But Martha, the dead man's sister, said, Lord, by this time there's a bad odor. He's been there for 4 days. Lord, he's stinky. In fact, my opinion, after this event, his nickname forever was stinky. I don't know. When I see him, next time I'll ask him. But then Jesus said, did I not tell you that if you believed, you would see the glory of God? So they took away the stone, and Jesus looked up and said, Father, I thank you that you've heard me. I knew that you always hear me, but I said this for the benefit of the people standing here, that they may believe that you sent me. And when he said this, Jesus called in a loud voice, Lazarus, come out. Jesus said it in a loud voice. I'm in church. I want to scare you. Lazarus, get out of here. And the dead man came out. What do you think the atmosphere was amongst those gathered on the outside of the tomb? A little bit electric. His hands and feet were wrapped with strips of linen. That's how they buried people. It was how they prepared them for burial. And Jesus said, take off the grave clothes and let him go. Is it safe to assume it took some courage to offer that prayer? There's so many things about that that are noteworthy to me. Jesus' prayer for Lazarus was, Lazarus, come out. Three words. See, that's not how I would have done it. I'd have had a worship service. I'd have shown you a video of every resurrection I had any evidence of. I've done everything I would have known to have chummed the water, right? Oh, don't look at me like you don't understand. Jesus just rolled up and said, open the thing up. Oh, Lord, it's not a good idea. He's open. Didn't I tell you? Open the tomb. Lazarus. Is it safe to say that took courage? What drove the expression of courage? Compassion. See, in our silence, because we tend to lead with, well, what will they think of me? What will they say of me? What? I don't feel competent. I'm not adequate. I don't know my Bible well enough. We have all the reasons. I don't feel good. It's not my day. I'm busy. I don't know them well enough. I don't know what they think about God. I don't know their spirit. The whole thing. We've all got a whole litany of things inside of us that cause us to stay on the sidelines. What I'm inviting you to is this imagination that if we recognize we need spiritual change, if we recognize that there's an expression of darkness that needs to be diminished by turning up the light, that you and I have the ability with a simple prayer to turn up the light in so many places where God takes us. But it's going to require of us a compassion and an expression of courage. Acts chapter 3, another example. Peter and John are away to the temple. They're going to a prayer meeting. And they're interrupted by some person that's begging. Some homeless person catches their attention. He's asking for money. And Peter says, you know, silver and gold, not today, but what I have, I give you. In the name of the Lord Jesus Christ, walk. He took him by the hand and he helped him up, and instantly the man's feet and ankles became strong. He jumped to his feet and he began to walk, and he went with him into the temple courts, walking and jumping and praising God. The whole city's going to be stirred. In fact, they're going to get arrested because of this. I mean, it's going to bring down on their heads some real pressure, and it'll be the beginning of a legal battle. It will shape the rest of their lives. It'll lead some of their friends to martyrdom, premature deaths. They themselves will suffer physically. It's the first step in igniting the controversy in Jesus' absence that the works of Jesus are not done in the earth. Folks, you and I are the 21st century edition of this. We've been taught to go to church and to be polite and to be kind and to be covert and to do good deeds, but not to drag Jesus into it. Peter and John could have said, look, here's some money for lunch. But they said, listen, today it's not about money. In the name of Jesus, please understand, in that city, not very many days earlier, the crowd had stood when Jesus was presented to them and said, crucify him. And in the preceding chapter, on the day of Pentecost, Peter stood up in the streets of Jerusalem and said, you murdered the Messiah. Those are not conciliatory words. Now that day, thousands of people raised their hands and said, we will acknowledge Jesus as Lord. And they were baptized. So the fuse has been lit. The pressure's growing. The tension is increasing. The hatred that was expressed towards Jesus is being redirected now at Peter and John and the crew that they're hanging out with. Before long, they're going to be celebrating that they have been suffering disgrace for the sake of the name of Jesus. Disgrace, the little prefix dis means without. They're going to have a fall from grace. They're not going to be welcomed any longer into polite society. Their kids are going to get the side eye when they go to school. It's going to affect them and their business interests. And they rejoiced because they had been counted worthy to suffer disgrace. But Acts chapter 3 and the healing of this man is kind of the second step. It starts on the day of Pentecost when the Spirit of God is poured out. But it escalates when Peter and John said, in the name of Jesus. And when they're interrogated about it, they said, don't question us about this. If you want to know why this man is healthy, it's because of the name of Jesus, whom you crucified. Again, I don't want you to be obnoxious and belligerent, but we have been timid long enough. We can gather in our churches and recite our prayers. I'm an advocate for that. I write many of them and I share them and we do lots of things to communicate them. But at the end of the day, we have to take our prayers beyond here. So maybe just some general lessons around prayer. And one, I think, is just understanding the word. We treat prayer with, I think it's, whether it's either intimidating to us or we think it's useless. I'm not sure. Those are kind of two ends of the spectrum. Maybe we think it's something so powerful that we're afraid. You know, sometimes I think we're afraid to even try to understand what the Bible says because we're afraid we'll misunderstand it. So we just want somebody to tell us what it means. Well, if you've learned to read, bring an opinion. It's okay. And I think with prayer, we have to gain the confidence to be willing to practice, to put it into play. But one of the misunderstandings we have is when we say prayer, we think of prayer as a singular thing. And I understand prayer to be like a plural noun. Prayer doesn't refer to a singular thing. It refers to a whole collection of things. It's like saying tool. If you tell me you bought a new tool to use at home, I don't know if you got a new freezer or a chainsaw. I don't know if you got a new ratchet set or a new HVAC unit. It could mean anything. Or if if we're going out to dinner and you ask what we're going to eat and I say a vegetable, there's a lot of latitude in there, folks. You might bring fungus. And I'll be called to fast. Well, prayer means many different things. Look at Ephesians 6 and verse 18. Pray in the Spirit on all occasions with all kinds of prayers and requests. And with this in mind, be alert and always keep on praying for all the saints. It's worth noting that prayer is presented to us multiple times as something to be done in a continuous way. Always keep on praying for all the saints, in all things, with prayer and thanksgiving. Men should always pray and not give up. I don't think it means that every word that comes out of our mouth should be a prayer, but I think it means that there's no aspect of our day that isn't touched by prayer. Which means we have to think of prayer in a different way. Not lengthy, formal diatribes that are proclaimed in a special tone of voice, but an acknowledgement of God, an invitation to God into every aspect of our lives, a recognition of God. Sometimes it's an expression of thanksgiving. Lord, thank you. Thank you that my voice is working better today, God. I appreciate that. Thank you. I've been saying that all day, I promise. It makes my life much easier, but with all kinds of prayer, there's more than one kind of prayer. How many kinds of prayer are you comfortable with? How many kinds of prayer can you identify? How many kinds of prayer do you engage in your home with the people you work with? What do you mean? Well, if I invited you to, you know, come go with me. I've fallen in love with sport. Well, you don't know if we're going to go hit a golf ball or play football with the Titans. And you would like clarification before you engage in the activity. But I think we need a bit of preparation to pray. Look in 1 Timothy chapter 2. I urge you then. Paul's writing to Timothy. He's a young man. He's coaching in the faith. I urge you, first of all, that requests, prayers, intercession, and thanksgiving be made for everyone. Please note, he's put a whole collection of ways to pray. It can be request, prayers, intercession, thanksgiving. Prayer is there are so many aspects to it. I just gave you kind of a collection of examples, and I made them all very simple prayers. I want to invite you to start to practice just sentence prayers. I'm not telling you can't pray with more than a sentence, but until you've prayed with a sentence, you're stuck. I mean, Lord, I have a habit. Lord, I thank you for the beautiful day. Thanks for the weather. Lord, thank you for the strength to meet the day. I mean, I truly try to cultivate throughout the course of my day an expression of gratitude for the goodness of God. Well, say, Pastor, you're a pastor. People expect you to be weird. Well, I hope you're enough of a Christian that they expect you to be weird.
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7: Today, expect patchy fog in the morning causing reduced visibility, followed by a mix of clouds and sunshine in humid conditions. The high will reach 81. Tonight will be clear to partly cloudy with a low of 65. Tomorrow is set to be mostly sunny and pleasant with a high of 84. I'm meteorologist Jason Caterina on AM 1160. Hope for your life.
19: Do you often feel just too tired to pray?
20: 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I never get enough sleep, and I've really stopped communicating with God.
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19: I've been there myself, but I've learned that in order to maintain a growing relationship with God, we've got to be hearing from Him, even when our bodies are weary. When you're worn out trying to pray or read the Bible, you can ask God for strength. He knows your needs and He can meet them. When you pray, remember these words from Isaiah 40. they who wait for the Lord shall renew their strength. Let's not let physical weakness keep us from a close relationship with the Lord. He's the one who can give us strength. With Seeking Him, I'm Nancy DeMoss Wagamuth.
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24: Oh, the Lord says, I want you to put off the night clothes and I want you to put on the armor of light. And what does that look like? Putting on Jesus Christ. And that's a work in progress. The Lord says, I will change your heart. I will change your life. But I also want to change your exterior garments, the exterior part of you. And how do you do that? You put on Jesus.
25: Pastor Brett Metter on swapping filthy rags for robes of righteousness.
24: But as you put on Christ, the Lord will give you the strength. And we're not perfect. We haven't figured it all out, but we're a work in progress.
25: The first martyr, Stephen, displayed the same spirit of forgiveness that Jesus demonstrated on the cross. Not only did he ask God to forgive those condemning him, but he proclaimed it boldly. Pastor Brett Metter highlights the powerful example Stephen set in today's Word, offering valuable lessons for every believer seeking to live Christ-like, both inwardly and outwardly.
24: We have in our story here today, things get very real. And our character in the story, as they get real, he's about to die, and he knows this. It's Stephen, this guy who is a fairly new Christian. Why do I know he's a new Christian? Because Christianity is new. Like, the whole idea of being a Christian is fairly new, only months old. And now we have a guy who loves Jesus, and he's speaking the truth in front of the Supreme Court of Israel, the Sanhedrin. And he's there defending his faith and belief in Christ. And they're getting angrier and angrier. And by the end of his sermon, they're gnashing their teeth at him. And they're going to want to kill him. And eventually, that's the way this story... Well, let's read it. It's Acts chapter 7. I just want to focus on the last two verses. Because what happens when it gets very real? Acts 7:59, it says, "And they stoned Stephen, calling upon God, saying, 'Lord Jesus, receive my spirit.' And he kneeled down and cried with a loud voice, 'Lord, lay not this sin to their charge.' And when he had said this, he fell asleep." Interesting description of death. He's hit with these rocks, and what happens? He falls asleep. But what does he say? Do you notice some characteristics here of Stephen? It reminds me of someone else. Who does Stephen remind you of in this part of the story? Anybody? He sounds like Jesus. When Jesus died on the cross, he sort of, you know, let his spirit go to the Father, even as Stephen said, you know, "Receive my spirit." It's interesting because, you know, the psalmist prophetically wrote about this, you know, about the releasing of his spirit. We're going to see how Jesus is really modeled here by Stephen. How does this happen? How does a guy, when he's on his last dying breath and he's saying words like Jesus, how does this happen? He's become like Jesus. He's just like Jesus, and we'll see how that shakes out. You know, how did Stephen, as a young Christian, at his time where things get real, how did he become more like Jesus? Saying words like Jesus, forgiving, being big-hearted like Jesus. The Lord does that work in us. And the first thing that he does when it comes to change, you have to allow the Lord to change your heart, number one. Now, I use the word allow deliberately. Does it sound a little weird to allow the Lord to do anything? He's God, you're not. Why would we allow him? Well, as it turns out, God doesn't superimpose his will on you in a way that, from our perspective, the Lord, it's more of an invitation. Yes, I believe God is sovereign. But for some reason, the Bible also kind of tackles it from our perspective, not God's perspective, but our perspective. And it's the Lord, "Come unto me, all you are weary and heavy laden, and I will give you rest." There's an invitation for you. The question is, are you going to allow the Lord, as he lovingly invites you to come, are you going to allow him to give you that comfort and rest that he wants to give you? There's a bunch of things the Lord says, "I will do this if you allow me." And so he gives you a free will, and it's kind of up to you on that. So the idea of getting your heart changed, that's where it all begins. It starts with the heart. You know, Jeremiah talks about this in the New Covenant. He starts with the notion, your heart is deceitful above all things and desperately wicked. Who can know it? Can I just say, and that's an important verse for you to know, and I'll tell you why. Because our goofy world, we like to say all the time, "Follow your heart." Can I just say how stupid that is? Why? The Bible says your heart will deceive you. Your heart is deceptive, wicked above all things. That's the bad news. The good news is, guess what? God actually wants to change your heart. Literally like a heart transplant. If you want to follow your heart, there's some things that have to happen before that happens. Let's talk about it. The new covenant that Jeremiah talks about there in Jeremiah 31:33. "But this shall be a covenant that I will make with the house of Israel." And you say, "Well, this is for Jews." Yep. But the same covenant we get to be superimposed on when we are grafted into the vine of the Jewish people, the Lord will do this for us as well. And that is, "After those days, saith the Lord, I will put my law in their inward parts and write it in their hearts, and I will be their God, and they shall be my people." This is Jeremiah talking about what God wants to do. He wants to write his will in your heart. So instead of having a deceitful, lying heart, suddenly your heart is reminding you of things God cares about. And you'll be God's people when he writes that on your heart. In fact, the author of Hebrews, chapter 8, verse 10, he actually echoes the exact same thing in the book of Hebrews in the New Testament. He quotes from Jeremiah 31:33. Same exact thing. So if you want to change, it has to happen in the heart. Change starts with the Lord changing your heart. You are required, by the way, to change your mind. That's the free will part. And when you change your mind and say, "Lord, my heart, I need help with that. I need a heart change." So how does that happen? The power to change comes by the Holy Spirit in your new heart that the Lord wants to give you. So the repentance part is where you change your mind. That's what it means to repent. Change your mind. And then you say, "Okay, I'm going to be responsible for what I'm responsible. Change my mind. But Lord, now I'm going to ask for you to change my heart because I can't do that." And the Lord says, "Guess what? I will give you a new heart." The Lord says, "I'm the great heart surgeon." David knew this to be true. The psalmist, he talked about his heart all the time in the Psalms. Like, for example, remember when David said, "Search me, O God, and know my heart. Try me and know my thoughts. See if there be any wicked way in me." That's in my heart. and lead me in the way everlasting. So the idea of a heart change is the key to changing, the number one key. So number one, allow the Lord to change your heart. Then next thing on the thing of change that we'll put on our list is number two, allow the Lord to change your life, to start to make a change. How do you become more like Jesus? You gotta first see your heart changed, and then the externals will come after, changing your lifestyle, what you do, what you think is important. Allow the Lord to change the places you go. You might even see the Lord start to change the people you hang out with, because we're gonna see the people

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2: Put off the old, put on the new self, created to be like God in true righteousness and holiness. Therefore, each of you must put off falsehood and speak truthfully to your neighbor, for we are all members of one body. Now, before I keep reading, notice the idea of putting off. It's like taking off a garment and then to put on a new garment. We're going to get into that. We'll talk about that in a second. So he says, for we're all members of one body. In your anger, do not sin. Do not let the sun go down while you're still angry. And do not give the devil a foothold. Anyone who has been stealing must steal no longer, but must work, doing something useful with their own hands, that they may have something to share with those in need. Do not let any unwholesome talk come out of your mouths, but only what is helpful for building others up according to their needs, that it may benefit those who listen. And do not grieve the Holy Spirit of God, with whom you are sealed for the day of redemption. Get rid of all bitterness, rage, anger, brawling, slander, along with every form of malice. Be kind and compassionate one to another, forgiving each other, just as in Christ God forgave you. And be therefore followers of God as dear children, and walk in love, as Christ also hath loved us and hath given himself for us an offering and a sacrifice to God for a sweet smelling savor. This is what the Bible says. The Bible says, yeah, you're saved by grace through faith. Hallelujah. We get to go to heaven. But once you're saved, wow, we're supposed to be a work in progress. We're supposed to see change. And what are we supposed to change into? Like Stephen, to become more like Jesus. We're supposed to be conformed into his image. Where do we read that? Well, Paul, when he talks, and this is for you Calvinists, for whom he did foreknow, he also did predestinate. But what did he predestinate us for? A lot of times, for salvation, whether you're saved or not, which that's true. But here, it says, whom he did foreknow, he did also predestinate to be conformed to the image of his son. That's what you were predestinated to do, to be formed into the image, fancy words for saying, basically, to be more like Jesus. To look more like Jesus, to sound more like Jesus, that he might be the firstborn among many brethren. Moreover, whom he did predestinate, them he called. To those he called, to them he justified. To whom he justified, them also he glorified. Man, I love that we're called to be conformed to the image of his son. And we're a work in progress. By the way, this is right after he said, you're saved by grace through faith. Not of yourselves, not it's a gift from God. Right after that, he says, for we are his workmanship, created in Christ Jesus unto good works, which God hath before ordained that we should walk in them. In other words, you're not saved to stay the same way you are in your sinful, deceptive heart and your lifestyle and your sinfulness. Don't just say, I'm just the way I am and God loves me the way I am, to stay the way I am. No, God loves me to save me from who I am, and then wants to work in me, change to become more like Christ. You're his workmanship. The word workmanship, poema, is the Greek word, which is like writing an artful poem. That's what God's doing in your life. He's doing a work of art in you, and it's going to be chiseling away some of the rough edges to shape what he wants in your life. And the question is, are you more like Jesus today than when you first believed? The movie Freaky Friday, remember the mom and the daughter swap places? The soul of the daughter was in the body of the mother. And the reason we think that movie's so funny is because, you know, the mom went to school in the daughter's body. That's hilarious. Why? Because it was so different. She acted so different. And same with the mother. And you know, funny little movie or whatever. But let's just pretend for a second. What if Jesus swapped with you just for a minute or for a day? If you high schoolers that are here, if Jesus took over your body and went to school, what would your friends think? Would you be nicer to their friends? At lunchtime, instead of you going with all your popular friends and just making sure you're hanging out and being seen with those that are, like, you know, good to be seen with, would Jesus go sit with the lowliest of people? You know, the kid that everybody thinks is a weirdo and nobody likes?

0: Jesus go sit at that table and just be nice to that person? Would Jesus be extremely respectful and kind to the teachers? How different would it be? Would people say, wow, what have you done with our friend? You look like him, but he is not that person. It kind of freaks me out when I think, man, Lord, I have so far to go. When I read like that Ephesians 4 and 5, I realize, oh, Lord, even that, you know, communication that's not good that comes out of my mouth. Your friends would hear, if Jesus filled your body, they would only hear gracious words. Because it says people, wherever Jesus went, they marveled at his gracious words that he spoke. Are you a gracious word person? What an interesting thing to think about. Well, anyway, we're his workmanship. So allow Jesus to change your heart, but you also want to allow Jesus to change your life, your lifestyle, kind of a total makeover. But it's not just your life and your heart, but the third thing is to allow the Lord to change your clothes. Really, Brad? Are you serious? Dead serious. One of the major themes of the Bible is the Lord says a lot about your spiritual clothing, not literal clothing, but spiritual clothing. And the Lord says, guess what? I want to swap your old clothes. Question for you Bible students. As far as you and I, and we put on our best robes and our best clothes to God, what do those look like? Anybody? Filthy rags. That's what the Bible says. The best thing we can put on our clothing, the Lord says, those are filthy rags. That's the bad news. Where do we read about this? Well, it's Isaiah. The prophet Isaiah talked about this. And the bad news is this, verse 6 of 64. He says, but we are all as an unclean thing, and all of our righteousnesses are as filthy rags. And we all do fade as a leaf. Our iniquities are like the wind have taken us away. It's interesting. Our righteousnesses, all of them, the best of them, they're just filthy rags to God. That's what the Bible says. That's you, pretty much. All of our righteousness. That's the bad news. We're wearing filthy rags. We were born in a sinful way. But the good news is in Isaiah 61, verse 10, it says, I will greatly rejoice in the Lord. My soul shall be joyful in my God, for he hath clothed me with garments of salvation. He hath covered me with the robe of righteousness. As a bridegroom decks himself with ornaments, as a bride adorneth herself with jewels. It's all about the garments, and you are covered, you know, spiritually, not literally, but figuratively, you're spiritually covered in filthy rags. The Lord says, let me take those rags away, and let me put on you a robe. Well, I'm not into robes. It's a spiritual thing we're talking about. And if you're not into robes, another thing that we're supposed to put on, the Bible talks about, is armor. For example, Ephesians 6:14, stand therefore having your loins girt about with truth and having your on the breastplate of righteousness. And it goes on, talks about the helmet of salvation and the shoes with the preparation of peace. Like, we're supposed to care about what we're wearing spiritually. How does that work out practically? Look at Romans 13:11. It says, and that knowing the time, that now is high time to awake out of sleep. For now our salvation is nearer than when we believed. The night is far spent. The day is at hand. Let us therefore cast off the works of darkness and let us put on the armor of light. Now, before I keep reading in Romans 13, do you see what this says? We're supposed to put off the pajamas and put on the day clothes, the armor of light. I think that putting on thing is something that I was showing you in those earlier verses we were reading, the putting on the clothes. This is what he's talking about here as well. You know, I've noticed there's a trend of wearing pajamas now everywhere you go. Have you seen that? Like, I've seen people walking in their pajamas down the street and stuff. But spiritually, the Bible is saying, get rid of the pajamas. It's time to wake up and put on your day clothes and put on your armor of light. And then he goes on and explains what that actually looks like. He goes on and says, let us walk honestly as in the day. Not rioting, not in drunkenness, not in chambering and wantonness, not in strife and envy, but put ye on, there it is again, put ye on the Lord Jesus Christ, and make not provision for the flesh to fulfill the lust thereof. What is making provision for the fulfill the lust of? I'm just a person of anxiety. That's the way I am. Now the Lord says, I want you to put off the night clothes and I want you to put on the armor of light. And what does that look like? Putting on Jesus Christ. And that's a work in progress. The Lord says, I will change your heart. I will change your life. But I also want to change your exterior garments, the exterior part of you. And how do you do that? You put on Jesus. Well, Brett, that sounds kind of fake. You Christians are a bunch of fakes. I know. You're going through hard times, but you plaster on a fake smile and you're nice and you're fake Christianity. Some people really have a problem with that. But I do have to put on Jesus Christ and try to speak gracious words. That doesn't come naturally. But can I just say, when you put on Christ, one of the things that does happen as you get into it for years, it starts to become more natural, and it actually becomes who you are. You don't have to try as hard. If you start, like some of you, it's going to be really hard to put on a gracious word and a kind-hearted demeanor and a compassionate attitude. That's going to be really hard for some of you. But as you put on Christ, you'll get better and better at it. The Lord will give you the strength. That's the power of the Spirit we were talking about. Is that fake Christianity? No, it's a bunch of wacko, weird sinners like us trying to change who we are. And we're not perfect. We haven't figured it all out, but we're a work in progress. That's what the Bible says. The more you put on Christ, the more his characteristics become your own. Could that be what Paul is talking about? Again, more scripture for you. Colossians 3, it says in verse 8, but now ye also put off all these things. Again, put off, like clothing. Put off these things, anger, wrath, malice, blasphemy, filthy communication out of your mouth. Lie not to one another, seeing that you have put off the old man with his deeds. That old man is the old sin nature. And have put on the new. So you put off the old man, put on the new man, which is renewed in knowledge after the image of him that created him. That's Jesus. Where there is neither Greek nor Jew, circumcision nor uncircumcision, barbarian, Scythian, bond nor free, but Christ is all and in all. And it goes on, put on therefore, as the elect of God, holy and beloved, bowels of mercies. Why are we talking about intestines? What is a bowel of mercy? In Bible days, they would use that term. It was from the deepest part of your soul. We kind of call it a gut feeling. I have a gut feeling about that. The Bible uses that same sort of thing in talking about the bowels of mercy, that you're merciful from the very depth of your heart is the idea. And how did that happen? You had a heart change in the first point of our lesson. So with that heart change, you have bowels of mercy, kindness, humbleness of mind, meekness, long-suffering, forbearing one another, and forgiving one another. I love what it says. If any man have a quarrel against any, even as Christ forgave you, so also do ye. And above all these things, put on charity, which is the bond of perfection. Charity, of course, being love. And let the peace of God rule your hearts, to the which also you are called in one body, and be ye thankful. Let the word of Christ dwell in you richly in all wisdom, teaching and admonishing one another in psalms and hymns and spiritual songs, singing with grace in your hearts, Lord. See, all the scripture that I'm reading today, it's not just to show you how much I can read. It's all about the Lord saying, I want to change you. I don't want to save you to keep you the way you are. But Stephen's story reminds me of a guy who, it didn't take long, but he's forgiving like Jesus, he's talking like Jesus, he's acting like Jesus. And that's the goal of all Christians. And especially when the rubber meets the road, when things get tough, when things get real, are you defaulting more to acting like Jesus, or do you default back to your old sin nature? It's when things get real, you realize, am I learning what Jesus is really all about? Something for us to think about. If you want to change, these are some things the Bible gives us that are very important. Change is possible. And the world says, no, you're just the way you are, and you're just going to stay the way you are, sinful and messed up and make excuses for yourself. But no, the Bible says, man, the Lord wants to change you. Allow, number one, the Lord to change your heart. Allow the Lord to change your lifestyle. Allow the Lord to change your clothes. And then allow time for the Lord to just be with him and spend time with him, that you become more like Jesus. If you do that, when trouble comes and when things get very real, you'll be more like Jesus. If you don't do this stuff, when things get real, you'll fall back to the default, more like you. The heart that's deceitful above all things, desperately wicked. God forbid. May the Lord give us ears to hear what the Spirit says to the church.
1: 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Well, just before we go, Pastor Brett Metter leads us in a brief word of prayer.
0: As we see Stephen here, Lord, as he goes down big, representing, being very much like your son Jesus, Lord, it makes us wonder how we would do in his circumstances, facing death. When things get real, Lord, we want to be more like your son. We want to be strong and courageous and let our light shine before all men. And we know that comes through that process of change. Would you do that with us, Lord? I pray that we would let you have access to the changing of our hearts and our lives and even our spiritual clothing. Lord, may you change us. Not just let this sermon go in one ear and out the other, but instead of just being hearers, help us to be doers on this one. Help us to evaluate how much we've changed, how far we have yet to go, and that we'd be open to letting you have access to our hearts and our lives. Where the spirit is willing and the flesh is weak, would you be our strength, Lord, we pray. In Jesus' name, amen.
1: Amen. Pastor Brett Metter closing our time here on Today's Word. And that's all the time we have. Next time, Pastor Brett will continue another verse-by-verse study in the book of Acts. Today's Word with Pastor Brett Metter is an outreach of Athey Creek Church in West Lynn, Oregon.
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4: As America celebrates 250 years of independence, we're reminded that freedom is never guaranteed. It must be protected and passed on to the next generation. From America's founding in 1776 to Israel's rebirth in 1948, both nations emerged from struggles for freedom and have faced challenges that tested their courage, resilience, and faith. Through every trial, America and Israel have remained united by values deeper than geography or politics. They share a belief that liberty is a gift from God, a commitment to democracy, religious freedom, and human dignity, and a determination to defend those values for future generations. For decades, America's leaders have affirmed the U.S.-Israel relationship, recognizing Israel's right to security, its enduring future, its place among America's closest allies, and Jerusalem's unique role in Jewish history. Israel remains the Middle East's only democracy, yet its people continue to face threats from Iran and its proxies. Families still run to bomb shelters, children still hear warning sirens, and Holocaust survivors still face fear during rocket attacks. And still, the bond between America and Israel endures. For Christians, that friendship is rooted in Scripture and extends beyond shared strategic interests. 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May He grant wisdom to our leaders and peace to Jerusalem. And through the International Fellowship of Christians and Jews, Christians are putting their faith into action, providing food, shelter, security, and life-saving aid to vulnerable Jewish people living under threat. 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
11: Today, expect patchy fog leading to reduced visibility in the morning, followed by humid conditions with a mix of clouds and sunshine. The high will reach 81 degrees. Tonight will be clear to partly cloudy with a low of 65. Tomorrow is set to be mostly sunny and pleasant with a high of 84. I'm meteorologist Jason Katerina on AM 1160, Hope for Your Life.
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12: Sometimes in the dry wastelands of life, I will find God more than I find Him anywhere else.
13: Do we grow closer to the Lord in times of spiritual success and excitement? Pastor Greg Laurie says we often realize God is all we need when He's all we have.
12: I would love to perpetually live on a mountaintop, never having an emotional low. But the reality is, spiritual fruit does not grow on mountaintops.

0: been said that when we get to the end of our rope, we get to the beginning of God. A lot of truth in that statement. When we're out of answers and short on hope, God opens His supply of reassurance and direction. And today on A New Beginning, Pastor Greg Laurie has good insight for those challenging times. We're glad you've joined us for his new series called Refresh, What Every Christian Needs to Know. Valuable information for believers who face the challenges of life.
1: Been working on your computer and things sort of freeze, and I have a little bar I'll tap trying to wake my computer up, and sometimes it won't wake up. I may have to restart it, reboot it, and effectively refresh it. In the same way in our lives as Christians, sometimes we find ourselves, well, a little bit down, a little bit frozen. We're not living the way we ought to be. It's not working as well for us. We're struggling spiritually. That is not a 21st century phenomenon. Way back when, the psalmist wrote these words in Psalm 42. My heart is breaking as I remember how it used to be. Can someone here say those words maybe today, describing their life? There was a time when you were stronger spiritually than you are today. And so you say, I remember how it used to be. And then the psalmist continues, I walked among the crowds of worshipers, leading a great procession to the house of God, singing for joy and giving thanks. But then he honestly admits this. So why am I discouraged? Why is my heart so sad? And that can happen to any of us. You can be in the middle of a worship service, you find yourself down, you're discouraged, you're sad. And I love it because in the middle of a psalm, he corrects himself. And he says, I will put my hope in God. I'll praise Him again, my Savior and my God. Sometimes I do that. I preach to myself. I'll be thinking something. I'm down about this or concerned about that or something else. And I'll even say, Greg, shut up. I'm very close to myself, so I can talk that way to myself. Greg, shut up. The Bible says, and sometimes I'll quote the Bible out loud to myself to sort of write my course. Have you ever done that? Then the psalmist continues and says, as the deer longs for streams of water, so I long for you, O God. I thirst for God, the living God. Here's what he's saying. I need some spiritual refreshment. And that's something God wants to give to every one of us. God wants to refresh you today, right here, right now. How does he do that? Well, one way he does it is through reading and studying the Bible. Reading and studying the Bible, because Psalm 19 says, the word of the Lord is perfect, refreshing the soul. Proverbs 25:25 says, good news from far away is like cold water to the thirsty. So as I read and study the word of God, it refreshes me. Number two, this is really important. I will find myself spiritually refreshed when I think of other people more than myself. That's counterintuitive. It seems to me that if I want to be refreshed, if I want to be happy, I have to focus on my needs, and I'll even find myself saying something along the lines of, I need more me time. And you even use that voice, which is especially obnoxious. I need more me time. You don't need more me time. You need more Jesus time. That's what's going to refresh you spiritually. And think of others. Here's the reality. When I do things only for myself, that might bring a momentary happiness, but studies have found that selflessness brings happiness, not selfishness. They've even come up with a description of it. They call it the helper's high. You know it. When you do something for someone else, it can be as simple as holding the door open for someone or helping someone load their groceries into their car, or it might be providing some food for someone that is in need or sharing your faith with someone. As you do that, you find yourself replenished in the process. And we're told in Scripture, Proverbs 11:25, a generous person will prosper, and whoever refreshes others will be refreshed himself. Okay. So here's another thing that brings refreshment, and this one might surprise you. Spiritual refreshment comes from times of spiritual testing. God says in Isaiah 43:19, I'm about to do something new. See, I've already begun. Don't you see it? I'll make a pathway through the wilderness and rivers in the dry wasteland so my chosen people can be refreshed. So listen, sometimes in the dry wastelands of life, I will find God more than I find him anywhere else. I would love to perpetually live on a mountaintop, never having an emotional low. But the reality is, spiritual fruit does not grow on mountaintops. It grows in valleys. But why do I have to go through trials as a follower of Jesus? Here's the answer. James 1, verse 2. Dear brothers and sisters, when troubles of any kind come your way, consider it an opportunity for great joy. And know that when your faith is tested, your endurance has a chance to grow, so let it grow. And when your endurance is fully developed, you'll be perfect and complete. We'll stop there. One of the things that often happens when crisis comes our way, when hardship comes our way, maybe it's trouble at work, maybe it's trouble with your family, maybe it's trouble with your health, but whatever it is you ask why. Why is this happening to me? What have I done to deserve such a fate? I've been walking with the Lord. I've been reading his word. I've been praying. I've been going to church. I'm doing all the right things. I'm checking all the boxes. And this hardship is happening. Why? Simple answer. For your own good. What? Oh, yeah. Trials are allowed in the life of the Christian for their own good. So you will grow up spiritually. In fact, 1 Peter says, don't be surprised at the fiery trials you're going through as though something strange were happening. Instead, be glad, for these trials make you partners with Christ in his suffering. Look, it's not a matter of if you're going to have trials and hardship. It's just a matter of when. Jesus said, in this world, you shall have tribulation, but be of good cheer. I've overcome the world. So if you're taking notes, here's point number one. God allows trials in the life of the Christian so we will grow up spiritually. Again, God allows trials in our lives so we will grow up spiritually. J.B. Phillips translates verse 4 as follows. Let this process go on until you have become men of mature character. Basically, it is God testing you to see if you've learned the material. Back when I was in school, I remember when the teacher would come out and say, close your textbooks. We're having a pop quiz. All the nerds and the geeks got excited. They're all like, yeah. And they even had voices like that. Not really, but... And I was not excited. And by the way, we don't call them nerds and geeks anymore, do we? We call them boss now. We probably work for them. Isn't it interesting how the word geek is positive now? Right? So I can't get my computer working. I need a geek. Help me, someone. So they were excited. Why? Because they were prepared. They had studied the material. I was not excited. Why? Because I was not prepared. I had not studied. Instead, I sat in the back of the classroom, mocking people, creating disruptions, and perpetually being sent to the principal's office. Kids, don't do this at home. I'm a professional. Idiot. So don't follow my example. But why would a teacher do that? They wanted to see if you were learning the material. Guess what? God gives pop quizzes too. He wants to see if you're learning the material.
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2: Well, in today's study, Pastor Greg has been explaining how God often brings times of testing in our lives to see if we're learning the lessons He's teaching us. It helps us grow and mature.
1: Take as an example the children of Israel. Why did it take them 40 years to get from Egypt to Israel? I mean, if they took their time, they could have gotten there in 40 days. If they picked up the pace, they could have gotten there in 3 weeks or so. Why did they wander like that? Because men were in charge and they would not stop and ask for directions. No, that's not the reason. Here's the real reason. Deuteronomy 8:2 says, remember how the Lord your God led you all this way in the wilderness 40 years to humble you, to test you in order to know what was in your heart, whether you would keep his commandments or not. God allows tests in our life to humble us because sometimes we think we're all that and a bag of chips. We kind of believe our own press. I am so awesome. I am so smart. I am so spiritual. You might need to be humbled a little bit and be brought back to reality. And so the Lord allows a test. Here's a perfect illustration found in John chapter 6. A huge multitude had gathered to hear Jesus. And it was lunchtime and people were hungry. Maybe you heard their stomachs grumbling. You can set a clock to my stomach. I am ready to have lunch at 11 o'clock. Not 12, that's late to me. 11 o'clock, and I'm ready for dinner at 5, by the way. So I love this because Jesus goes to Philip and actually says to him, hey, Philip, where are we going to buy bread to feed all these people? Do you think Jesus was like perplexed? Like, what are we going to do? Philip, help me. No, of course not. He knew exactly what he was going to do. In fact, that verse goes on to say, Jesus knew what he would do, but he was testing Philip. Philip, where are we going to find bread? Where are we going to buy bread to feed the people? Philip's like, I have no idea. Andrew's standing nearby and he's listening. He says, well, there's this kid here with 5 loaves and 2 fish. And then catching himself, he says, but what is that among so many? So both of them effectively failed that test. What was the test? The test was, can you trust God when you need food on your table? Can you trust God when you need your financial needs met? Can you trust God when you're having a challenge physically or in some other area? Can you believe that God will come through for you? He has, after all, promised to provide all of your needs according to his riches and glory in Christ Jesus. So trust him. Think of this another way. Instead of seeing these trials and challenges as horrible things, could you possibly think of them as good things accomplishing a greater thing? Another translation of James 1 is as follows. When all kinds of trials and temptations crowd into your lives, my brothers, don't treat them as intruders, but treat them as friends. They've come to test your faith and produce in you a quality of endurance. So let the process go on until the endurance is fully developed and you'll find you become men and women of mature character, men and women of integrity with no weak spots. It's like going to the gym. How many of you like to go to the gym? You love to work out. Wow, not a real active bunch, are you? But you know, you go to the gym, people do interesting things in gyms, don't they? There's a person that dominates all the equipment. Like they're like using 3 things at once and you want to get in there, but they've got their own private circuit going on. Then there's the guy who makes loud noises when he lifts. It's just, you know, it's like seriously, he usually has headphones in. And it's the same guy that when he's done, drops his weight. Like, drop, boom, it hits the ground. Then there's a person that gets on the treadmill and sweats on everything. There's like pools of perspiration. People are fleeing in horror. Well, why do we go to the gym? To show off. I don't know. You go and you break your muscle down to build it up. Okay, trials are like God's gym where he breaks us down to build us up. Not to make us weaker, but ultimately to make us stronger. God is toughening you up for something he has in the future. And remember this, even when things look bleak, all things work together for God's glory and your ultimate good. God has a plan. God has a purpose. You never know. I heard a story, actually read a story, but a guy who was bitten by a great white shark. He's rushed to the hospital, and as they're doing surgery to save his life, they see that there is a tumor on his kidney. It's cancer. They remove the cancer, and the man later said he was thankful for the shark attack, because if the shark attack had not happened, he would not have known of the cancer. Who would ever think you would give thanks to God for being bitten by a great white shark? They tried to contact the shark for comment, but he was unavailable. He was too busy looking for other people to bite, hoping for a positive outcome. But anyway, so there's a really bad thing that turned out to be a really good thing. Even when things look bleak, all things will ultimately work together for God's glory and your good.

0: Important insight today on A New Beginning from Pastor Greg Laurie's message called The Refreshment of the Spirit in Times of Trial. Many of us, in hindsight, can look back and see how God used the challenging times of our lives to bring about a greater good. You know, it brings such a great sense of security to know that the Lord knows and cares for us. In Deuteronomy, we read, "The Lord Himself goes before you and will be with you. He will never leave you nor forsake you. Do not be afraid. Do not be discouraged." But maybe you've never entered into a relationship with the Lord. Pastor Greg, what would you say about that?
1: I would say that God is just a prayer away. You know, it doesn't take years to become a Christian. It doesn't take months. Frankly, it doesn't even take hours. It can happen so quickly. It just starts with you saying to God, "I know I'm a sinner. I know that you love me. I know that you sent Jesus to die on the cross for my sin and pay for those sins and then to rise again from the dead, and I want him to come into my life." So here's my question to you. Have you done that yet? Because Jesus, who did die on that cross and rose again from the dead 3 days later, is alive and standing at the door of your life right now, and he's knocking. And he's saying, "If you'll hear my voice and open the door, I will come in." Would you like your sin forgiven? Would you like to know that when you die, you will go to heaven? Do you want Christ to come into your life right now? If so, why don't you just stop whatever it is you're doing and pray this prayer with me? You could pray it out loud. You can pray it in the quietness of your own heart. But pray this prayer to God. Say, "Lord Jesus, I know that I am a sinner, but I know that you are the Savior who died on the cross for my sin and rose again from the dead. I'm sorry for my sin, and I turn from it now, and I choose to follow you from this moment forward. I ask all of this in Jesus' name. Amen." Listen, if you just prayed that prayer, the Bible promises that God has heard your prayer and has answered that prayer. The Bible says that we will confess our sin, he's faithful and just to forgive us our sin and cleanse us from all unrighteousness. So, God bless you. You've made the right decision, the decision to follow Jesus Christ.
0: Yeah, that's right. 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Well, we're making available the new movie called A Great Awakening. Maybe you've heard of it. And Pastor Greg, here's a few seconds of a dialogue you recently had with the movie's director, Joshua Enck.
1: Our nation, in fact, I would say, is grounded in what happened in a spiritual awakening that was led primarily by a man named George, but not the George we think. Not George Washington, though he plays clearly a significant role in American history, but another George. Who was that George?
2: That was George Whitfield, the one and only. Known for his voice, this profound, powerful, supernatural voice. He was like a trumpet blast from heaven. And he wanted more of Christ and less of him.
1: Yeah.
2: And that's why, you know, we don't hear his name a whole lot.
1: Yeah.
2: He didn't want a bridge named after him or denomination named after him, but he was known as the spiritual founding father.
0: He was an unlikely choice to change early colonial America. I mean, he was so young. Isn't that right?
1: He really was. And he was effectively thrown out of the churches of England because of his bold preaching. how he would tell the folks there, you must be born again. Being born in the church and attending church isn't enough. You need to have your own encounter with Christ. And young George Whitefield had his encounter with the Lord. He wanted to be an actor. He had this beautiful God-given voice, which he ultimately was able to use for the glory of God. But the cool thing is, despite being driven out of the churches, it actually worked out in his favor because it sent him out to, well, where the people were. Out into the fields, out into the town square, out into the coal mines to preach the gospel. And his voice was so loud and so powerful without amplification. When he would begin to speak, people would gather around to hear more. And he played a significant role in the forming of what would ultimately become the United States of America. Before there was a revolution, there was a revival. And that revival set the stage for what would become our nation that we love and we cherish. And so find out the origin story of America, the spiritual origin story, in this new film called A Great Awakening. We're going to offer it to you on DVD so you can watch it whenever you want, for your gift of any size. And what that means is, if you only send a little, we'll send you a copy. But many can send more and be generous. And your generosity is appreciated. And we'll use those resources to continue in our mission of knowing God and making Him known, so more people can hear the teaching of the Word of God, as you hear here in A New Beginning, as well as the proclamation of the gospel. One of the things I appreciate about George Whitefield is he was an evangelist, and I too have been called to be an evangelist. And one of the things that we do in our radio broadcasts, as well as our other media outlets, is we invite people to Christ. And did you know, thousands of people make a profession of faith to follow Christ every year through this radio show and our TV show and the other things that we do out there in media platforms. So be extra generous so we can bring the gospel to our generation, much like George Whitefield did for his.
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4: This is Max Licato. Our minds cannot be full of God and, at the same time, full of fear. Don't get lost in your troubles. Lift up your eyes. He will keep in perfect peace all those who trust in Him, those whose thoughts turn often to the Lord. Are you troubled, restless, sleepless? Then rejoice in the Lord's sovereignty. I dare you, I double dog dare you, to expose your worries to an hour of worship. Your concerns will melt like ice on an August sidewalk. Jeremiah draws a direct connection between faith and peace. He says, "Blessed is the man who trusts in the Lord and whose hope is in the Lord. For he shall be like a tree planted by the waters, which spreads out its roots by the river and will not fear when heat comes, but its leaf will be green and will not be anxious in the year of drought." Jeremiah 17:7-8. This is Max Licato.
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0: Christians believe that the cross of Christ is a critical event in the history of Christianity. And today on Truth for Life, Alistair Begg points out that the cross is not only the epicenter of Christ's reign, it's the pivotal event in all of human history. Let's find out why.
1: John chapter 12, verse 12. The next day, the great crowd that had come for the feast heard that Jesus was on his way to Jerusalem. They took palm branches and went out to meet him, shouting, "Hosanna! Blessed is he who comes in the name of the Lord. Blessed is the King of Israel." Jesus found a young donkey and sat upon it, as it is written, "Do not be afraid, O daughter of Zion. See, your king is coming, seated on a donkey's colt." At first, his disciples did not understand all this. Only after Jesus was glorified did they realize that these things had been written about him and that they had done these things to him. Now the crowd that was with him when he called Lazarus from the tomb and raised him from the dead continued to spread the word. Many people, because they had heard that he had given this miraculous sign, went out to meet him. So the Pharisees said to one another, "See, this is getting us nowhere. Look how the whole world has gone after him." Amen. I think it's in Luke to the Rock, a little book on understanding the Old Testament by Alec Mattia, that he suggests that we view the Bible, if we're trying to get a handle on it, as if it were in some ways a detective story, where you have all these various themes and plots interwoven through the unfolding story of the book until finally somewhere near the end all the pieces come together. Or he says you may want to think of it as a book with the answers at the back, or perhaps as a two-act play. And if you come only for the first act and leave at halftime, then you're going to have to check about how it finished. And if you come only for the second half, then you're going to annoy people who were there for the first half, because you'll spend all the time saying, "Who is that character and why is he saying what he's saying?" I think those things are helpful. They run concurrently with what many of us learned in Sunday school, namely that if we take our eyes off Jesus, we will quickly lose our way around the Bible. And that's why I think it's been very profitable for us to be considering these things this week, because constantly our screensaver, if you like, to speak in terms of contemporary computer stuff, our screensaver has always gone back to Jesus on every occasion, which is good to do. And in the Old Testament, Jesus is predicted. In the Gospels, Jesus is revealed. In the Acts, he is preached. In the epistles, he is explained, and in the book of Revelation, he is expected. And what we've been discovering is that there are a number, if you like, of melodic lines which run all the way through the scriptures. And particularly in relationship to Jesus, these three interwoven aspects, which we may think of in those terms, or perhaps in mathematical terms, as a Venn diagram. And one circle is Jesus as prophet, one circle is Jesus as priest, one circle is Jesus as king, and where each of these circles intersect, we have the office of Christ in what Calvin referred to as the munus triplex, the threefold dimension of the ministry of Jesus. And it is not difficult to find this. It's not something that we have to ferret around for and invent. And in fact, as soon as we identify it, then we will begin to find it all over the place. I've chosen to read expressly from what is often the scripture reading from Palm Sunday. And frankly, it is often a neglected reading apart from Palm Sunday. Let's bear in mind that this was an annual occurrence, at least in its most basic dimensions, that it was customary for the people of God to make their aliyah, their ascent, up to Jerusalem on this occasion for this festival. And indeed, it would be strange had Jesus, as a youngster and as a young man, not on many occasions himself, have made this very journey. And of course, we have, beginning after the longest psalm in the Bible, beginning with Psalm 120, we have a whole series of psalms which are called psalms of ascent. And some are more familiar than others, but perhaps classically, 121, I lift my eyes to the hills, where does my help come from? And when we think in terms of pilgrims going up to Jerusalem, and they always went up to Jerusalem, then you can see why they would think in these terms. I lift my eyes up here, and I remind myself where my help comes from. They lift their eyes up to the temple, and they say in Psalm 127, unless the Lord builds the house, they labor in vain that build it. They look at the surrounding topography of Jerusalem, and they say, as the mountains are round about Jerusalem, so the Lord is round about his people, from this day forth and even forevermore. And families would have prepared for this event. And boys and girls would have gone to bed, all excited about what was going to happen on the next day. And it is not difficult for me, with the relatively fertile imagination that I have that often gets me in trouble, to imagine a boy ready to advance with his family the following morning and telling his dad when he comes into his bedroom to kiss him goodnight. He tells his dad, I have all my branches ready. I'm all ready. I've got them under the bed, Dad. And as soon as you waken me up in the morning, I'm ready. We're ready to go. We're going to go out there and we're going to give it a jolly good hosanna. And his father said to him, that's exactly right. And he said, Dad, sing me that psalm before I go to sleep. Sing me off to sleep. Which one do you want? Well, do that one about I rejoiced with those who said to me, our feet are standing in your gates, O Jerusalem. Let's have that one before we go to bed. It'll set our hearts to right for the morning. It will bless us as we sleep, and it will awaken us to a new day. I rejoiced when they said to me, let us go to the house of the Lord. Or in the paraphrase in Scotland, how pleased and blessed was I to hear the people cry, come, let us seek our God today. And yes, with a cheerful zeal, we'll haste to Zion's hill, and there our vows and homage pay. Now, this is the context in which this scene unfolds, recorded for us here in John's Gospel. The crowds that were gathering to celebrate God's intervention in the past, and they were gathering in anticipation of the day when all that they had lost would be recovered, and all that they longed for would be revealed. We remember they had a great anticipation, even through 400 or 300, 400 years of silence in the intertestamental period, with generations coming and generations going, rising and descending, parents, grandparents, little ones, generations, house moves, holidays,

events that had happened at the tomb of Lazarus. It's just fantastic stuff. He had called out to Lazarus, and Lazarus had come out. And of course, the Pharisees were absolutely perturbed about this. And prophetically and ironically, there in verse 19, they said, this is absolutely hopeless. This is getting us nowhere at all. Look how the whole world has gone after him. And you know, the whole world has gone after him. The sense of God's Spirit in the Northern Hemisphere may not be just what it has been in the past, but in the Southern Hemisphere, it is significant. And in sub-Saharan Africa, in much of the chaos and bloodshed and anarchy, the moving of God is remarkable to report. And when we take ourselves down into Indonesia and to other parts of the world, when we go down into South America, we discover that God is at work. And here we are all these years later, and the great concern of the Pharisees remains the concern of all who are opposed to the name and the work of Jesus. Look, this seems to be absolutely unstoppable. There's hardly a place in the world, there's hardly a day in the world when Jesus Christ's name is not magnified and praised. Now, when these people came out, they didn't emerge from nowhere. They were not advancing a new concept that had dawned upon them. But in actual fact, if you were to scroll down, as it were, if you were to rewind the video, you would trace the genesis of all that was taking place here in this scene, all the way back to Genesis. And let me just illustrate it for you. For example, let's just rewind quickly to the beginning of Luke's gospel. And the angel comes and announces the arrival of Jesus and makes it clear that the Lord will give him the throne of his father David. What a strange and dramatic thing to say about the birth of a child. No wonder Mary treasured up all these things and pondered them in her heart. The Lord, Yahweh, will give him the throne of his father David. Only thrones are there for kings. That's Luke chapter 1. Go through the intertestamental period to Zechariah 9. And in Zechariah 9, the prophet comes and says, rejoice greatly, O daughter of Zion. See, your king comes to you riding on a donkey, on the foal of a donkey. And the people must have read that and listened to that and said, I wonder what that means. And part of that was built in to what was happening to the boy when he put his branches under the bed and anticipated the coming morning, because his parents had told him there is a day that the prophets have said will dawn when the king will come riding on a donkey. Isaiah 32. See, a king will reign in righteousness. 2 Samuel chapter 7, God promises to David that an eternal and universal king will come from his line. And all the way back in Genesis 49 and in the blessings of Jacob, and in verse 10, we read, the scepter will not depart from Judah, nor the ruler's staff from between his feet, until he comes to whom it belongs, and the obedience of the nations is his. And people read this and wondered about it and prayed concerning it and longed for the arrival of the king. Now, all of this and more besides is wrapped up in this unfolding drama as Jesus rides into Jerusalem, not on account of fatigue. Interestingly, and you must check yourselves, I've done my best on this, but I have found nowhere else in the entire New Testament that gives us a record of Jesus riding. There is no record of him taking a taxi, if you like, during his earthly pilgrimage. This is the only occasion when he rides. Why does he ride? He's making a point. He's making a significant point. He knows what he's doing. It's not just something arbitrary when he says to his boys, now I want you to go in here and you will find a place and you just tell them that

0: the Lord needs this donkey, and they'll give it to you. And these big, silly disciples, you know, were going through all of this, and John is honest enough to tell us that the disciples didn't get this at all. It was only after Jesus was glorified that they began to put the pieces in the jigsaw puzzle together. And he rides in. And eventually, confronted by the establishment, political, religious, authoritative, Pilate says to him, "Are you the king of the Jews? Are you a king then?" And Jesus said, "Yes, it is as you say." But then that didn't make any sense. Certainly not to the Roman authorities. What kind of king rides on a donkey? What kind of king wears a crown made of thorns? What kind of king wears a borrowed robe? What kind of king falls foul of such cruel and brutal mockery? You see why it's so important to put these various melodic lines together if we're going to sing, as it were, a chorus in understanding of the person and work of Jesus Christ. He is both suffering servant and great high priest and the prophet who ousts our ignorance and the king who comes to reign. Now, with all of that essentially by way of introduction, and I don't want that to discourage you, let me simply make a few observations about the implications of the kingship of Jesus. Thomas Watson, in his Body of Divinity, which I already recommended to you, writes as follows. He says, in subduing, Christ's kingly reign is seen in part in subduing us to himself, in ruling and defending us, and in restraining and conquering all his and our enemies. So that if he comes as a prophet to oust our ignorance, if he comes as a priest to deal with our alienation, then he comes also as a king to subdue every dimension of rebellion, not least of all the rebellious nature of our own reaction to him. So let us think, first of all, about his kingship in terms of salvation. This can be brief because it essentially is a recapitulation of the last couple of evenings. We covered it as best we could. And we have tried to build a picture of Jesus in relationship to this, of Christ as he deals with sin, as he deals with Satan, as he deals with death, and as he deals with our guilt. And Jesus comes, as it were, onto the battlefield in much the same way that David came out of the ranks of Israel, confronting all of the encroachments of evil that were embodied in Goliath. And you remember there was nobody there that was ready to step forward. And eventually David steps forward. He steps forward alone, but he steps forward as a representative. He steps forward on behalf of the people. He vanquishes Goliath. The victory is a victory that is shared. They share in his triumph. And now Jesus is stepping, as it were, into the very epicenter of the battle lines. He steps in, he steps, if you like, off his donkey and into the fray. And now out from the battle lines comes great David's greater son. And he comes now to resist all of the encroachments of evil, everything that is going to be thrown against him in the onslaught of Calvary. And he comes to deal with it as a king. And we ought to be very clear that the cross is the epicenter of Christ's reign. The cross is the epicenter of Christ's reign. It is there that he declares it is finished. It is there that he triumphs over all these things that are ranged against him and against those for whom he dies. And that is why it is so important for us to turn not only to Jesus, but to turn routinely to the cross of Jesus. And it is a reminder to all of us who preach to make sure that we are cross-oriented and cross-centered in our preaching. As surely as we may divert from the record of the triumphal entry, apart from a Sunday or two a year, it is possible for congregations to go through 50 Sundays without ever hearing their minister or their pastor or their vicar bringing them to the very centrality of the cross of Christ and all that it embodies, both for the unbeliever as well as for the Christian. And we need to think in those terms when we think about his kingship. And that's why in the resurrection you have really the Father's Amen in relationship to what Jesus has done. His kingly reign is central to the work of redemption. Secondly, an observation regarding the kingship of Christ in relationship to the cosmos. To the cosmos. That might seem a little far-fetched. But you don't learn this at university in secular history. But these are the facts. It is impossible to understand world history without an understanding of biblical history. Because the pivotal event of all of human history is in the cross of Christ. And that is why all of our views of history, all of our views of the world, have to be formed by and framed by the biblical record. And when we unfold the story of Jesus and come to the matter of his kingship, we have to recognize that this has a bearing on the entire cosmos. So that, for example, in Romans chapter 8, Paul talks about the whole creation groaning in travail and waiting for the redemption of the sons of God. As all of the world at the moment rumbles and bumbles on about the events of green things and everything else. And I saw in the Telegraph today that some character here is going to restrict the number of air miles that each of us is able to fly so as to deal with our carbon footprint. What does the kingship of Christ have to say about these things? Well, first of all, it says the earth is not in its present form going to remain as is, because the king is going to transform it. So our concern for it as Christians is a legitimate concern, just as our concern for animals is a legitimate concern. But interestingly, in America, they're now advancing Earth Day. Earth Day. Pretty soon you won't be able to do anything or say anything about Easter Day, but you can do just whatever you please concerning Earth Day. And it is routine on the weather forecast for the person's face to open up with the line, "Well, good evening, and let's see what Mother Nature has for us this evening." That is a routine introduction in America. It is the very threshold of an almost all-consuming pantheism. And against that notion, the scriptures exalt Jesus Christ as Lord and King, sovereign over all of the cosmos. This is my Father's world. This is my Father's world. This belongs to me. I made this. I am the King over this.
1: 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As Alistair mentioned, if we take our eyes off Jesus, we'll quickly lose our way around the Bible. That's true in life as well. 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
3: 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I'm Grace Mitchell. 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
16: Today, expect patchy fog in the morning causing reduced visibility, followed by a mix of clouds and sunshine and humid conditions. The high will reach 81. Tonight will be clear to partly cloudy with a low of 65. Tomorrow is set to be mostly sunny and pleasant with a high of 84. I'm meteorologist Jason Katarina on AM 1160. Hope for your life.
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14: Biblical worldview says that Jesus and Jesus alone claims and claimed to be the truth, the only truth. Biblical worldview says that Jesus and Jesus alone claim to be the only way to God the Father, the only way that is accepted by God the Father. 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Jesus and Jesus alone is the only way to heaven, and that is the undeniable truth.
15: 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Right now, though, listen carefully as Dr. Michael Youssef passionately proclaims uncompromising truth.
14: I believe we're living in one of the most dangerous and yet exciting times of all times. How come these are dangerous times? Well, these are dangerous times because we are hearing so many
17: deceiving gospels across the land. Dangerous times because there are so many, indeed countless numbers, who are being deceived by these deceptive counterfeit gospels in the pews of the churches. You say, how come? These are exciting days if you think that the country is going to hell in a basket, spiritually speaking. But they are exciting times, and I'm going to tell you why. They are exciting because for the first time in many years, Christians are forced to know what they really believe. These are exciting times because for the first time in many years, Christians are forced to distinguish between churchianity and Christianity. These are exciting times because it is for the first time in many years there is a clear separation, there is a clear line of demarcation between the true believers in Jesus Christ and those who are into religiosity. You know, by nature, I am like the FBI agent who was assigned to bust a counterfeit currency operation. And he spent weeks and weeks and weeks and weeks studying the real thing so that when he saw the counterfeit, he recognized it. But that's my natural instinct. But from time to time, it is of absolute necessity to be able to expose falsehood, to be able to call them for what they are, and to be able to bring them up to the light of the Lord Jesus Christ. And that's what I'm going to do today. And I'm going to identify five counterfeit gospels that are preached as if they are the true gospel of Jesus Christ. The first one is what I call multiculturalism. Now, most of you know me, but those who are watching by television and listening by radio said, wait a minute, what is he talking about? I mean, looking at you, you look like somebody from another culture. You'll be the last one to preach about against multiculturalism. You're the last person who should attack multiculturalism. Well, if you have thought that, you're already being deceived by that false gospel. And that's why you need to listen very carefully. Others probably going to say, well, but wait a minute, isn't Christianity supposed to be multicultural? Doesn't the Bible say that the believers in Jesus Christ are going to be coming from every nation, from every tribe, from every tongue, etc., etc.? Yes. But there's a world of difference between the Church of Jesus Christ gathered from all corners of the globe, from every culture, and multiculturalism as it is preached in the media and in the schools and the colleges of today. The world of difference. I want to explain that to you. This counterfeit gospel says that there are values in every culture, that there are truth in every culture, and their truth and the values are of equality in nature. Therefore, every religion is as good as the other. You see what I mean by the deception? It looks good on the outside. It looks real on the surface. But the danger of this deception is a denial of the very heart of the gospel of Jesus Christ, is a denial of the very heart of the Christian faith, is a denial of the very core of what it is to be a Christian. It is a denial of biblical truth. What is biblical truth? Here's what biblical truth said. Biblical truth is objective. Biblical truth transcends all cultures. Biblical truth has power to transform culture. Biblical truth compels all members of all cultures to come to terms with the demands of the gospel of Jesus Christ. Either accept it or reject it. You cannot do both. You cannot say that all truths are equal and you can call yourself a Christian. Because by the very fact you made that statement, you have denied the very heart of the gospel of Jesus Christ. Biblical worldview says that Jesus and Jesus alone claims and claimed to be the truth, the only truth. Biblical worldview says that Jesus and Jesus alone claim to be the only giver of eternal life. Jesus and Jesus alone claimed to be the only way to God the Father, the only way that is accepted by God the Father. Jesus and Jesus alone can forgive sins, heal diseases, restore relationships, and transform lives. Jesus and Jesus alone is the only way to heaven, and that is the undeniable truth. This being the whole gospel. Therefore, all the others are false. They cannot be too true. The second counterfeit gospel is what I call, or what they call, really, not me, tolerance. You've heard of that, haven't you? The so-called tolerance gospel that is preached from many a pulpit today, in the media, across the land. As most of you know, I used to belong to what is known as one of the mainline denominations. And many of you are aware of the fact that a vast number of the leaders in the mainline denominations deny the core of biblical orthodoxy. They do not subscribe to biblical orthodoxy. You say, what is biblical orthodoxy? Well, if you're taking notes, take them fast. I'm going to give it to you very fast. The Jesus is God of very God. That Jesus pre-existed with the Father in heaven before his earthly life, before his birth. That Jesus was born of a pure virgin. That Jesus lived a sinless life. That Jesus died for the sin of all those who will believe in him and surrender to him and accept his atonement. That He physically and literally on the third day got up out of the grave and walked the streets of Jerusalem and walked the streets of Israel. That he and he alone is coming back and he will judge every human being that has ever lived on the face of this earth, and he will judge them based on their acceptance or rejection of his lordship. That's biblical orthodoxy. Did you write that? Here is the core, here's the bottom line of the gospel of tolerance that is preached and bandied about today in the media, in politics, in the church, is that Bible-believing Christians must tolerate blatant disobedience to God's standards, to God's word, without protest. That's really the bottom line of that gospel. To tolerate heretical views about Christ and about the Bible and about our faith without opening our mouth. That's the core of the gospel of tolerance. And all the while, the enemies of the gospel demand complete freedom to propagate their heretical worldviews. And again, I just cannot tell you, I mean, the astounding thing to me is that they call this fair-mindedness. And that is why tolerance is a false gospel. It is a false gospel. Here is the truth about tolerance. Tolerance is a positive word. On its face value, tolerance is a beautiful word. On its face value, it's a great word. But they turned it on its head and they used it to silence historical Christians. This should neither surprise us on the one hand, nor silence us on the other. It shouldn't surprise us because, like all falsehoods, they take a beautiful word, they would take a positive word, and they twist its meaning and club us with it. But we must not never be intimidated into silence or deception, but rather expose falsehood for what it is. And like it or not, my beloved brothers and sisters, we are commanded to love them. No option. We have no other option. The third false gospel that is preached today is that whole notion of political correctness. Now, if you have not heard about political correctness, well, you must have been living in some other planet. Again, if you take the word on its face value, political correctness is good. If by political correctness they mean that we should treat people who are different from us, whether by background or gender, with respect, we're all for that. If by political correctness they mean that we do not use hateful words or attempt to stereotype groups of people, we are absolutely at the forefront of that. But that's not what they mean. That's what they tell you they mean, but that's not what they mean. Because if you try to share the gospel of Jesus Christ with a follower of the political correct religion, or if you try to, as I did a few years ago, close a public prayer in the name of the Lord Jesus Christ, man alive, you will see the wrath of the politically correct crowd. You will soon discover that the very proponent of political correctness would hurl accusations upon you and sometimes even use language that's not in the dictionary. They will be quick to tell you that what you believe, it doesn't matter. What others believe does. Oh, by all means, offend your own convictions, but do not offend mine or anybody else's for that matter. Even if you represent the vast majority of the population, that doesn't make any difference to them. Today, corporations across America spending millions upon millions upon millions of dollars on political correctness training to their staff. Forced into it, manipulated into it, blackmailed into it, they had to do it. And all is to stop Christians from sharing the gospel of Jesus Christ. And don't tell me that the devil is not live and well. To be sure, our worldview as Christians compels us to be at the forefront of sensitivity. Absolutely. After all, Jesus told us that we are to love those who hate us. But never once in the Bible, listen carefully, never once in the Bible we are told to withhold God's truth lest it may offend somebody. On the contrary, the scripture tells us again and again that people will be offended when you live the gospel, when you preach the gospel, when you share the gospel. People will be offended. Jesus, who preached the gospel of love, hung on a cross for preaching the gospel of love. He told us that the gospel will divide people. The gospel will divide families. The gospel will divide nations. And therefore, we must never give in to this. And we must insist that political correctness that deprives us of our freedom to express our biblical worldview is a Gestapo tactic to silence the truth. And we'll be willing to die for it. The fourth thing quickly is revisionism. This is the fourth false gospel that is rampant, particularly in our education system. In the last 30 years or so, there seemed to be, at least to my way of thinking, in America, a strong movement to rewrite its history. Some school textbooks devote more space to Muhammad and Islam than to the Christian commitment of the founding fathers. That's insanity. And one of the reasons the revisionists that they give for this revision of history is they say, well, you know, America is a land of many immigrants now. And they come from different cultures, and we need to be sensitive to their backgrounds. Well, that's nothing new. America's always a nation that welcomed immigrants with open arms. America is a nation of immigrants. And with all due respect from an immigrant, let me say, thanks, but no thanks. You cannot use an excuse of being sensitive to immigrants in order to muddy the truth. Come on, folks. You cannot use the excuse of being sensitive to immigrants to change the facts of history, whatever they may be. That's falsehood. That's lying. And any honest immigrant would tell you that we did not come to America to alter its identity. That we did not come to America to cover up its godly heritage. We did not come to America to rewrite its history books. We did not come to America to vandalize It's solid biblical foundation. No. In fact, most immigrants came to this country because they love and revere the Christian values of this great nation. That's why we're here. Many immigrants came to this country because they long to embrace America's Christian worldview. Most immigrants came to this country to escape the tyranny of the real intolerance, the tyranny of the imposing of their worldview. Most immigrants came to this country because they appreciate the Christian value of human life. At least it used to be. Something that you do not experience in other countries. Think about it. The fifth thing that I want to share with you that is a falsehood that is preached today is what I call the false dichotomy. And this false dichotomy affects believers. And this particular controversy, if you like, is among Christians and is dividing Christians right now. It's tearing up brother against brother and sister against brother. And I lift this to the end deliberately because it does affect every one of us who know the Lord Jesus Christ. This false dichotomy is running rampant among Christians today, and it goes something like this. Christians have to choose between two equally important commitments. They are, one, focus on evangelism and prayer and have nothing to do with politics, have nothing to do with the political and the social arena, have nothing to do with the cultural war that is taking place. On the other hand, some are saying, no, what you need to do is to get involved and get engaged in the cultural war through political means, for that is the only hope to change the nation. Now you understand why I call it a false dichotomy. The problem is that each of these views are half right. Furthermore, we must never have to choose between the two. I believe this is a false dichotomy, and call it for what it is. If you look at the scripture, you're going to find many, many examples of the prophets of God. Now, primarily, every one of the prophets primarily had a message either to Israel or Judah, either to the northern kingdom or the southern kingdom. So mainly they had a message to the people of God. But if you read very carefully, you're going to find that most of the prophets, if not all of them, while they saw this as their primary mission, they looked over across the land to the Babylonians and the Assyrians and the Egyptians and the Persians. And they looked across the land and they said, you too, these you heathen nations cannot escape the judgment of God. They looked to the other nations and they said, you too are going to be judged for your sins. While they preached to God's people primarily, they were not silent toward those who do not know God, those who deny God, those who resist God. So it's not this or that, it's both. They gave a word of warning, they gave a word of judgment, they gave a word of condemnation. Why? Because our God is not just the God of the Christians that He is, but He is the Creator God and He owns the whole world. Our God is not just the God of the believers, which He is, but He owns this world. This is His own world, and He cares for what happens to it. And therefore, we are under obligation to remind the unbelieving world that God, who owns this universe, has His own set of standards that they must adhere to. That the God who owns this universe has his own set of morals that they must conform to. That the God who owns this universe has his own set of absolutes that they must follow for their own good. Our God owns this universe, and he set a day in which he will judge the universe, every single human being in the universe, on the basis of his absolutes. And chief among his absolutes is his son Jesus Christ, and he will judge them on the basis whether they have received him or rejected him.
15: Life-impacting words to consider on this edition of Leading the Way with Dr. Michael Youssef. If you'd like to speak with someone about your faith journey, consider connecting with a Leading the Way pastor or counselor at ltw.org/Jesus.
7: All of us have a witness. All of us have a story and what God is doing. I aim to bring my faith into every aspect of my life.
18: I wanted to be what God wanted me to be. I wanted to do what God wanted me to do.
19: 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He loves you. His word is true.
7: Leading the Way is strategically reaching people where they are. 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And that's something that's important to me. It really is an encouragement, a truly international reach that the ministry has, from the open door initiatives and campaigns to the Navigators, to Kingdom Sat and the Wake America rallies. Leading the Way is a witness. It's taking a gospel message that I'm blessed with most Sundays and sharing that to people that maybe haven't heard what the true gospel looks like.
18: 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I started to understand who God was. God has opened up so many doors in my life that I really never thought were ever going to happen for me.
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23: 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Common affirmations include I am statements like I am capable. 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And beyond just sounding good, affirmations can actually help create good in your girl's brain. Scientific researchers have discovered that people who practice self-affirmation feel less stressed, are better able to break bad habits, and even do better in school than those with negative self-talk. Affirmations can remind your girl who she is and what she's capable of doing. and why she's important. Of course, since God knows his people and our needs, the Bible is full of affirmations. Words like beloved, chosen, valuable, precious, and friend. Set out on a biblical scavenger hunt to discover reminders of who God made her to be.
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4: When Abraham Lincoln was elected president in 1860, America stood on the edge of collapse. Over the next 4 years, the Civil War claimed more than 700,000 lives and tested whether our republic could endure. As the war drew to a close, Lincoln looked beyond victory. He looked toward healing. In his second inaugural address, he challenged the nation, "Let us strive on to bind up the nation's wounds, to achieve and cherish a just and lasting peace." Lincoln understood that preserving the greatest experiment in self-government required more than winning a war. It required the character to restore what had been broken. More than 160 years later, America still faces division. The question is not whether we'll disagree. The question is whether we still have the wisdom and the character to heal together.
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27: 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But first, let's take a moment to hear some important ministry updates.
25: Thanks, David, and welcome again to Pathway to Victory. In my ministry as a pastor, I often hear from people who say, "I wish God would just tell me what to do and script out my personal plan for the future." Well, I understand that it's sometimes frustrating to figure out God's will for our lives, but in reality, He's given us the plan in His Word. And there's no book that's clearer than Proverbs. This Old Testament favorite contains short, insightful sayings that are like a beacon of light to guide our daily walk. I've written a book that's based on Solomon's wisdom in the book of Proverbs. It's called The Solomon Secrets, 10 Keys to Your Success. This book includes the topic we'll address in today's message about finding and following God's will. 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I titled today's message, If You Don't Know Where you're going to end up somewhere else.
26: Albert Einstein was once on a train headed to New York City. As the ticket taker came through the coach to collect the tickets, Einstein started searching his pockets. He couldn't find his ticket anywhere. The ticket taker came up to him and said, Mr. Einstein, we know you can't find your ticket. Don't worry about it. We know who you are. Don't worry. About 20 minutes later, the ticket taker came back through the car, and this time Einstein was on his hands and knees searching for the lost ticket. The ticket taker said, Mr. Einstein, we told you. We know who you are. We trust you. Don't worry about it. Einstein looked up at the ticket taker and said, son, this isn't a matter of trust, but of direction. I need the ticket because I forgot where I'm going. What about you? Do you know where you're going in life? Are you moving right now toward your intended destination? Are you moving away from it? Or are you simply sitting idle? Today, as we continue our study in the book of Proverbs, we've come to the third Solomon secret for success. And it's one that I thought was especially applicable to our graduating seniors today, but it's one that applies to all of us as well. And the Solomon secret we're looking at today is this. If you don't know where you're going to end up someplace else. Today we're going to look and see what Solomon, as well as all of the biblical writers, had to say about the subject of planning. If you have your Bibles, turn to Proverbs chapter 15. Proverbs chapter 15. A few years ago, my sister-in-law was the recipient of $6,500 worth of airplane vouchers. She and her family had been bumped off of a flight, so for compensation, they gave her $6,500 that she could use to go anywhere in the world. Now, she had all of the resources she needed to do and have to travel wherever she wanted to travel. The only problem is she didn't know where she wanted to go. What about you? If you were to close your eyes for just a moment, please don't, I don't want you falling asleep. But if you were to close your eyes and answer the question, where do I want to go in life? I'm not talking about your vacation, I'm talking about your life. Where do I want to go? Would you have a clear destination in your mind of where you want to end up in life? Let's be real specific. Let's think about, for example, your financial life. If we were to roll the calendar forward 10 years from today, where would you like to be in your finances? Specifically, how much money would you like to be earning? How much money would you like to have saved toward retirement? How much money would you like to be investing in God's work? Or think about your vocational life. 10 years from now, what would you like to be doing? Where would you like to be working? What would you like people to be saying about your accomplishments? Or think about your family life. 10 years from today, what would you like your relationships at home to look like? How would your relationship with your mate be different, or with your children, or with your grandchildren? Think about your spiritual life for a moment. 10 years from now, what would you like your relationship with God to look like? What spiritual disciplines would you like to have mastered in your life 10 years from now? You know, dreams are very, very important, but they're not sufficient to take you where you want to go in life. My sister-in-law ended up deciding she wanted to go to London, England. She had the resources to get to London. She knew where she wanted to go, but that wasn't enough to land her in front of Buckingham Palace. She actually had to make a plan to get there. She had to make her airplane reservation. She had to secure a hotel room. She had to have an itinerary. It's the same way in life. It's not enough to know where you want to go in life. Somebody has said a dream without a plan is only a wish. It is important that we have a detailed plan to take us from where we are right now to where we believe God wants to take us in our finances, in our work, in our relationships, and in our spiritual life as well. You see, we don't ever arrive anywhere by accident. Did you know the only thing that ends up at its intended destination by accident is airline luggage? The rest of us never get any place by accident. It takes a plan to get to where we're going, because the truth is, without doing anything, listen to this, without doing anything, we don't drift toward our dreams. We tend to drift away from our dreams. By simply doing nothing in your life, you will drift away from God's intended destination of your life. I remember reading one time the story about a Finnish atheist who decided that when he died, he wanted to leave his farm in Finland to the devil. So he died. His will stated, this farm is to be left to the devil. Well, the Finnish court system, you know, pondered that. How in the world do we carry out this guy's will and leave it to the devil? And they figured out what to do. They did nothing. They simply allowed the farm to grow weeds and briars. They allowed the barn and the fence to remain unpainted and eventually to rot. They allowed the soil to do nothing, just simply to erode and

from order to disorder. There's a reason for that in the Bible. Romans 8 says this entire world system has been infected with sin. And that means the natural direction of everything in this universe is down. Things are spiraling down. It explains everything from the deterioration of your body to the deterioration of your relationships. Everything, because of sin, Romans 8:22 says, is moving downward. And that means if you do absolutely nothing, if you exert no energy whatsoever, all you have to do is sit by and watch the deterioration of your body, the depletion of your financial resources, the disintegration of your family, and the destruction of your soul. That all happens without any effort on your part whatsoever. If you want to reverse that trend, you have to have a plan to do so. You know, King Solomon, whose writings we're studying in this series, was the wisest, wealthiest, most powerful man who ever lived. And yet he certainly understood the importance of having a plan. Now, King Solomon knew where he was going in life. God had planted in his life the dream of building a temple, a magnificent place of worship for God. In fact, in 1 Kings 5, verse 5, Solomon said this, "Behold, I intend to build a house for the name of the Lord my God, as the Lord spoke to my father David, saying, 'Your son, whom I will set on your throne in your place, he will build the house for my name.'" Now, Solomon knew what he wanted. But Solomon didn't just sit back like so many Christians today and passively say, "Okay, this is what I want to do, but you know what? If God wants this to happen, he'll do it in his way and his time." A lot of people use spirituality as an excuse for laziness. No, Solomon didn't just say, "I intend to build a house." Then he developed a plan and executed a plan to build that temple. For example, he gathered the necessary resources, 2 Kings 5, verse 6. He organized the people, 2 Chronicles 2, verse 2. He designed the facility, 2 Chronicles 3, verse 3. He set a time to begin the project, 2 Chronicles 3, verse 2. He completed the project, 2 Chronicles 5, verse 1. In fact, if you look at Solomon's life, it was filled with one accomplishment after another. He extended the wall around Jerusalem. He refortified the cities of Hazar and Megiddo. He reorganized Israel into 12 districts. He increased the tax revenue. He did all of these things, not just by having a dream, but by having a plan to fulfill that dream. And that's why when you look at the book of Proverbs, Solomon's depository of wisdom, you find verse after verse that talks about the importance of planning. I want you to jot some of these verses down for just a moment. When Solomon talks about planning, Proverbs 15, verse 22. Solomon says, "Without consultation, plans are frustrated, but with many counselors, they succeed." Or Proverbs 16, verse 1, "The plans of the heart belong to the man, but the answer of the tongue is from the Lord." Proverbs 16, verse 3, "Commit your works to the Lord and your what? Your plans will be established." Proverbs 20, verse 18, "Prepare plans by consultation and make war by wise guidance." Proverbs 21, verse 5, "The plans," underline that, "the plans of the diligent lead surely to advantage, but everyone who is hasty comes surely to poverty." It's important that we all have a dream. The Christian retailer James Cash Penny, J.C. Penny, once said, "Give me a stock clerk with a dream and I'll give you a great man. Give me a man without a dream and I'll give you a stock clerk." We all need a dream in life, but a dream isn't enough. We need a plan that will take us from where we are to realize that dream in life. And I want to tell you, most Christians I talk to, they don't have a dream. They don't know where they want to be 10 years from now or 20 years ago. They don't have a dream, much less a plan to help them reach that dream. Why is that? Why do people just walk around in a daze and a haze without any plan for how they want to live and where they want to go in life? I found that, especially among Christians, there are four excuses that people have to developing a detailed plan for their life. Jot them down. One of these, maybe all of these, are the excuse you have right now for not doing more with your life. Excuse number one is, "What if I fail in my plan? What if I fail? I don't want to set a goal. I don't want to have a dream and then fail in that plan."

0: Maybe that's true of you. Maybe you're paralyzed by the thought of failure. If that's true, let me encourage you to overcome that fear in two ways. First of all, if failure is keeping you from planning, ask yourself the question, how am I going to feel 10 years from now if I've made no progress in my life? How am I going to feel at the end of my life if I have never reached my dream in life? And secondly, keep your dreams to yourself. You know, one reason we don't want to set goals and have dreams is we don't want to be embarrassed in front of other people if we don't make our dream. And a lot of times we're surrounded with people who either intentionally or even unintentionally will try to discourage us from reaching our dream. And so we don't make plans. We don't want to be embarrassed in front of our friends or our enemies. Remember Nehemiah? He had a dream. He wanted to rebuild the wall around the city of Jerusalem, but he had two people who were always trying to discourage him, Sanballat and Tobiah. Nehemiah had publicly stated his dream. Well, he had two antagonists who tried to discourage him from his dream. Even well-meaning friends will sometimes be a discouragement to you in your dreams, which is why you ought to keep your dreams to yourself for the most part. I remember 25 years ago, I had a real clear revelation of what my life purpose was going to be. And as a part of that life purpose, that I'll share with you in a moment, I decided that one way to fulfill that life purpose was to start writing books. And so I announced to some of my friends, I'm going to become an author. Everybody applauded. That's great, Robert. You ought to be an author. About a month later, my friends started asking, when's your book coming out? What's the publication date? And there was no publication date because I didn't have a book. All I had was a desk filled with rejection slips from publishers. It would have been better to keep that dream to myself until it came to fruition. The same thing is true for you. Secondly, some people say, my objection to planning is, well, I've got plenty of time. There's no hurry. Or I don't have enough time to fulfill my dream. There's no use to do it. Both views of time, by the way, are erroneous. The idea that I've got plenty of time or that I don't have enough time. I remember reading Rabbi Harold Kushner's what he called instant coffee theory of life. Rabbi Kushner said that life is like a new jar of instant coffee. When you open it up at first, you tend to be very generous in your portions of coffee you dole out because after all, you have a whole jar. About halfway through that jar, you start to get more conservative in your portions. And by the time you get to the bottom of the jar, you're searching around the corners looking for every grain possible. You know, life is a lot like that, isn't it? At the beginning of our life, when we're teenagers, we think, I've got all the time in the world. What's the big hurry? Then when we reach about halfway through our lives, midlife, we realize we have as many years behind us as we do in front of us. And when we get close to the end, we wonder, where did it all go and how did it go so quickly? That's not an original observation. Moses wrote the very same thing in Psalm 90, the oldest psalm in the Bible. In Psalm 90, verse 10, he said, and this is from the Living Bible, 70 years are given to us. Some even live to 80. But even the best years are filled with pain and trouble. Soon they disappear and we fly away. Therefore, verse 12, teach us to realize the brevity of life so that we may grow in wisdom. You know the verses, Lord, teach us to number our days so that we might present to you a heart of wisdom. I remember the first time I ever heard that verse. I grew up in church, but I never remember hearing that verse until seniors, I was your age. It was at the end of my senior year, I was sitting in the orientation session at Baylor University, and the chapel speaker was preaching on this verse. Lord, teach us to number our days and realize how few they are. And the chapel speaker kept talking about how quickly time goes. And I remember sitting there looking at him thinking, you old codger, you don't know what you're talking about. What do you mean how quickly it goes? I was sitting there in that chapel. Amy was down at the Pagan University of Texas as a freshman. It was going to be 2 weeks until I got to go see her, travel the 90 miles down I-35, and time was creeping along. It seemed like those 2 weeks will never pass. That was my perspective as a senior in high school. Let me tell you, from my perspective as an old codger, it goes by very, very quickly. That seems like just yesterday. you wonder, where did the time go? There are a lot of people who will say, well, I've got all the time in the world. No, you don't. Time is a precious commodity. Use it wisely. But other people go to the other extreme. They say, okay, well, you know, I'm 60, 70 years old. I don't have enough time now to realize my life dream. That's also an equally erroneous view of time. I heard time management expert Ted Engstrom say one time, we tend to overestimate how much we can accomplish in a year, but we severely underestimate how much we can accomplish in 5 years. The fact is, God has given each one of you here today just the right amount of time you need to fulfill His plan, His dream for your life. A third objection some people have to making plans is, well, doesn't the Bible warn against planning? Doesn't the Bible say we shouldn't make plans? And they always like to turn to James chapter 4 as a reason not to make goals or set plans in life. Well, let's look at these familiar words. Turn over to James chapter 4, beginning with verse 13. And let's see what James really says and what he doesn't say about planning. Verse 13 says, come now, you who say, today or tomorrow we will go to such and such a city and spend a year there and engage in business and make a profit. Yet you do not know what your life will be like tomorrow. You're just a vapor, a mist that appears for a little while and then vanishes away. Instead, you ought to say, if the Lord wills, we will give and live and do this or that. Some people say, see what James said? Don't make plans. No, just kind of flow along with life. Don't make any plans. That's not what he's saying. He's not saying there's anything wrong with making plans. What he's saying is, what is wrong is to make plans without any thought of God whatsoever. What he's saying here is, go ahead and make your plans, but always preface your plans with these words. And more importantly, this attitude. If this is God's will, this is what I want to happen. There's nothing wrong with making plans, but always remember your plans, my plans, are subject to the sovereignty of God. And when we make our plans, our attitude ought to be, God, this is what I believe you placed in my heart to do. This is what I would like to do, but I am laying them at your feet to do or not to do according to your wise and good plan. We submit our plans to the sovereignty of God. Making plans, listen to this, making plans that are within the will of God, for the glory of God, are pleasing to our God. God says we ought to make plans, but make them within the boundaries of His will. Listen to Proverbs 19, verse 21. Many plans are in a man's heart, but the counsel of the Lord will stand. Fourth, some people object to making plans by simply saying, I don't know how to make a plan. I don't know how to determine what my dream in life is and a roadmap for how to get there. If you want to know how to determine what God's dream is for your life and how to get there, there are three key words you need to understand. One is purpose, the second is objectives, and the third is goals. Each of us is called to make plans that are within the will of God, for the glory of God, that are pleasing to God. And at Pathway to Victory, it's our hope that these daily programs become a guiding force in your life as you discover God's plan for you. To guide you, I've written a best-selling book that explores these principles in a deeper way. It's called The Solomon Secrets, 10 Keys to Your Success. One of the chapters is devoted to the subject we address today. But maybe you're thinking, that all sounds too good to be true. Well, I can assure you that it's not my opinion, nor my wisdom. These are promises from God. I'd be pleased to ship my book to your home today when you call, write, or go online and give a generous gift to Pathway to Victory. Again, it's called The Solomon Secrets. Finally, as you count on Pathway to Victory, can I count on you to faithfully support this ministry with your voluntary gifts?
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12: Today, expect patchy fog leading to reduced visibility in the morning, followed by humid conditions with a mix of clouds and sunshine. The high will reach 81 degrees. Tonight will be clear to partly cloudy with a low of 65. Tomorrow is set to be mostly sunny and pleasant with a high of 84. I'm meteorologist Jason Caterina on AM 1160, Hope for Your Life.
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13: Many of the dreams that we have are not straight-on direct meanings, but they're symbolic, and we have to interpret them. How do we interpret dreams?

0: Hello and welcome to Discovering the Jewish Jesus. I'm your host, Dustin Roberts. And today, Rabbi Schneider talks about a powerful spiritual discipline that'll help you learn how to understand the meaning of your dreams. It's so important because knowing our dreams, it helps us follow God's direction and His counsel. And if you'd like to learn more about Rabbi and this ministry online, I want to encourage you, go to our website, discoveringthejewishjesus.com. And now, let's turn things over to Rabbi. He's going to share some insights from the book of Daniel. Rabbi.
1: Baruch Hashem, beloved ones, bless the name of the Lord. We are concluding our series today on prophecy, dreams, and visions. We've been most focused on interpreting our dreams at night, especially the dreams that we're receiving from the Lord. I've been very careful in this series to make it plain that not every dream we have is from the Lord, because there are people that walk around talking about their dreams all the time, and sometimes many of the dreams that they're talking about that they're claiming are from God are not from God, and it turns people off. But the fact is, God speaks to His children in their dreams at night. Dreams are weighty because dreams carry the voice of God. We find as we do a study through Scripture that very often the Lord has communicated with His people through their dreams. And now that we've received the Ruach HaKodesh, now that we've received the Holy Spirit through the new covenant in Messiah Yeshua, we should expect to receive communication from our Father to us through our dreams at night. I want to continue today by talking about how do we interpret dreams. I made the point last time that most of the dreams that we have come to us in symbolic language. In other words, even as Jesus spoke in parables, He spoke symbolically, so also many of the dreams that we have are not straight-on direct meanings, but they're symbolic, and we have to interpret them. How do we understand the meaning of the dreams? We think, for example, how Joseph had to interpret the dreams of the leader of Egypt by showing the leader there that there was going to be a big famine in Egypt, and then Joseph gave him a strategy. Joseph listened to the dreams, then he was able to interpret the dreams and come up with a concrete strategy. He had to take the symbolism, and then from the symbolism, he got the mind of the Lord and knew how to proceed. How do you interpret dreams that are coming to you symbolically? You're confident that you just had a dream from God, but you don't know exactly what the dream means and how to interpret it. Well, to begin to focus on how to interpret dreams, I want to just say loud and clear this, that the same one that gave you the dream will also give you the interpretation as you look to Him prayerfully and consistently for the interpretation. Let me give you an example of this. I'm going to the book of Daniel, chapter 2, verse 25 through 28. We know the situation here. Nebuchadnezzar had a dream. He didn't know what the meaning was. He knew he had a dream from the Lord, but he was perplexed, and he didn't know what the interpretation was. So let's pick up there. Then Arioch hurriedly brought Daniel into the king's presence and spoke to him as follows. I have found a man among the exiles from Judah who can make the interpretation known to the king. The king said to Daniel, whose name was Belshazzar, are you able to make known to me the dream which I have seen and its interpretation? Daniel answered before the king and said, as for the mystery about which the king has inquired, neither wise men, conjurers, magicians, nor diviners are able to declare it to the king. However, there is a God in heaven who reveals mysteries. And He has made known to King Nebuchadnezzar what will take place in the latter days. This was your dream, and the visions in your mind while on your bed. And then Daniel interpreted to the king what the dream was all about. And what did Daniel say? It's not in me to know the interpretation, but God will reveal the mystery to you. So the first thing that I want to say to you, beloved ones, is that God will give you the interpretation to your dream. When you have a dream, sometimes it's good to talk it over with people, especially a spouse or a very close loved one, someone that has spiritual discernment and believes. It sometimes is helpful to relate to them the dream. And as you relate it and as they talk back with you, sometimes the interpretation will come into clearer focus. But ultimately, and at the end of the day, the one that's going to give us the interpretation of the dream is the same one that gave us the dream in symbolic form. I have shared on a previous broadcast that sometimes when I have a dream that's from the Lord, my first understanding of what I think the dream meant is incorrect. And it's only through prayer and perseverance in inquiring of the Lord for the interpretation that the Holy Spirit brings the interpretation in to clarity. Over the last 6 episodes on this subject, hopefully you've become convinced that dreams are real and they're for today. There are some people out there, they think God no longer is working in miracles. God no longer speaks in dreams. I mean, come on. God is the same yesterday, today, and forever. The same God that spoke to Joseph in a dream spoke to Paul in a dream. And that same one is speaking to his children today in dreams. I have talked so often about the fact that sometimes we need information, we need direction, we need counsel about areas in our life that the written word of God does not speak to. And I don't want to be redundant, but I'm talking about the Holy Spirit doesn't tell us in the written word of God what home to buy, who to marry, what school to go to, what job to take, etc., etc., etc. But God's concerned with these things. He's concerned with the details of our lives. And sometimes He'll give us direction, beloved ones, through our dreams. If you're going to receive counsel from the Lord for your dreams, if you're going to be warned by the Lord for your dreams to prevent you from making wrong decisions, as I explained to you in some of the previous broadcasts, how I've been saved from making wrong decisions through dreams. If you're going to be counseled, warned, directed, if you're going to receive revelation through your dreams, the first thing you need to do is believe that God does speak in dreams today and He will speak to you. Not every night. But over the course of your life, if you believe He speaks in dreams, if you're looking to Him to speak to you in your dreams, if you're asking Him to speak to you in your dreams, He will. How do I know that? Because dreams are not a gift that are meant for a select few. We know that some of the gifts of the Spirit, they're for a select few. For example, the Bible says, not everybody has the gift of miracles. Not everybody has the gift of a supernatural. I'm not talking about faith in general, but I'm talking about an extra level of faith that moves mountains. Not everybody is always moving in that level of faith. The one's given the gift of miracles, the other the gift of faith, other gift of healings. These are specific gifts for specific people, for specific times, and the same gifts are not given to everybody. But when it comes to dreams, dreams are not gifts for select individuals to be used for the body of believers worldwide, but dreams are for the purpose of Father and Jesus communicating, beloved one, to you and I individually. Dreams are about the Father communicating to us, and He wants to communicate to all His children. So dreams are for you, and you need to believe it.
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1: Secondly, when you wake up every morning, the first thing you should do upon waking up is don't get real busy and start thinking about the day. Then you'll lose any dream that you had the night before. Instead, when you wake up in the morning, the first thing to do is to say, God, did I dream anything last night? Father, did you speak to me in my dreams last night? Jesus, did you speak to me in my dreams last night? First, you believe that God does speak and is speaking. Secondly, when you wake up in the morning, you get out of bed slowly. You don't rush and run around like a chicken with its head cut off, getting ready to rush out the door to work or go wherever you're going. You start the day slow. Give yourself time to spend with the Lord. Have a journal ready. God, did you speak to me in my dream last night? Don't talk to other people first when you wake up in the morning. Otherwise, you'll lose your dreams. Talk to the Lord first. It's the law of first fruits. Put Him first. Seek first the kingdom of God, and everything else will be added unto you. So you wake up in the morning. The first person you talk to is the Lord. You take your time. Then you have a dream journal. And you begin to write. Whatever you can remember, you begin to write. What you'll find is that as you begin to write any memories of your dreams the night before, as you begin to write, oftentimes more information will come. Now, I know some of you are objecting, and you're saying, well, I don't dream. But we all know, scientifically speaking, medically speaking, everybody dreams. The difference is that some can recall their dreams easier than others. But here's what I'd like to say to you. The more you practice seeking to recall your dreams, the more you will remember. You may be thinking you don't dream, but the truth is you do dream. You're just having a hard time remembering. If you'll follow my instructions, I believe, even those of you that say you don't dream, you're going to begin to recall your dreams. Not all of them all at once at first, a little bit at a time, but more and more you'll be able to have recall and begin to extract what God said to you in your dreams the night before. And unless you extract it sometimes and write it down, you'll forget it. Because I have found that if God speaks to you in my dream, and I don't take time to think about it the next morning and talk to Him about it and write it down, I'll forget about it. And it will have little impact. But if I'm not lazy, if I say, God, I value your voice, I value your word to me, I value your instruction to me, I value you speaking to me, I don't want to take it lightly, I want to hear what you said and take whatever action is required, whatever response is necessary for you to have my full allegiance and for your word to me to have its full effect. I have found that when I take the time to put Him before me and honor His word to me through my dreams, what happens is the dream is transferred, listen, from my short-term memory to my long-term memory. So when you take time to speak to the Lord about it and then write it down, it goes from your short-term memory into your long-term memory. And then when you go back and review your dream journal a month from now or a year from now or 2 years from now, all of a sudden you'll say, aha, I remember that dream. Father, I see how you fulfilled it. Father, I am again reminding myself of the revelation that's in it. Thank you for speaking to me. I know that was from you. And then the impact of it will become greater and greater in your life as you continue to review the dreams that you wrote down in your dream journal. Don't be lazy. I know it takes work to get up a little bit earlier for some of you that are on a tight schedule going to work. I know it takes work to get up a little bit earlier to spend time with the Lord. But you know what? Value God. And He is going to bless you for it because He is a rewarder of those that diligently seek Him. The Bible says those that are going to please God must believe, number one, that He is. And I believe believing that He speaks in dream is really part of the whole package. Must believe that He is and that He's a rewarder of those that diligently seek Him. Don't be lazy. Make time for God. Put Him first in your life. Wake up early. Write it down. Pray for revelation. Because again, dreams are symbolic. They're not sometimes straightforward. They come in symbolism form. So we need to say, Lord, Father, Yeshua, Jesus, what does that mean? Spirit of God, what does that mean? Help me to understand the truth that Father's imparting to me in this dream. Oh, I could go on and on. So many dreams, Hashem, Father God has given me so much information. So much direction, so much revelation has come to me through my dreams at night. But I've had to pray about the revelation. I've had to pray about the dreams. I'm telling you, beloved ones, I can't stress it enough. Dreams are life-changing. As I said in an earlier broadcast, if you live to 75 years old and you sleep an average of 8 hours a night, that means over 75 years, you'll have spent 25 full years sleeping. And out of those 25 years that you spend sleeping, 6 of those 25 years that you spend sleeping will be specifically time where you've been dreaming, that REM state where we're dreaming. If you live 75 years, you'll have spent 6 years dreaming. And when you go through a dream, it changes you. And it can change you for the better if you'll harvest the meaning of your dreams. In fact, even when the dream wasn't directly from God, you could still learn a lot about yourself and about spiritual warfare by paying attention to your dreams. And then review your dream journal from time to time. I've already said that, but it's important not just to write the dream down, but to review your dream journal. I do that at the end of every year. I go through the dream journal. I said, Father, Jesus, what did you say to me this year? And it's been amazing to me how God has spoken to me, and yet with the impact and the weight of some of the things that He's spoken over months, I tend to forget them. So by going back and reviewing, I'm ensured to get greater benefit and have greater transformation because I've taken the time to review. You see, I came to faith supernaturally in 1978 through a vision of the night. I was awoken from my sleep at 3:30 in the morning. I was 20 years old. Suddenly I was aware that something supernatural was happening, and Jesus appeared to me. He appeared on the cross. It was in color. A ray of red light came through the sky and beamed down on His head. There was people in the distance looking at Him, just as I read about later in the New Testament, that they looked on from the distance. And when I saw that ray of red light come down on Yeshua's head, I knew that God was saying to me, Jesus is the way to me. And beloved, that dream, that vision of the night, it changed my life. You see, to disregard your dreams is to disregard God. If you'll commit yourself right now to giving God the first time in the morning every day, if you'll commit yourself to being serious about this, not just saying, well, that was a good message, Rabbi, and moving on and forgetting about it, but if you'll take what I've shared to heart, if you believe this is truly the word of the Lord to you, and you'll say, Father, forgive me, I've been guilty. I haven't paid attention to my dreams the way that I should have. I have disregarded your Spirit speaking to me in my dreams at night. And Father, I repent of that now. I am going to give myself to looking to what you said to me in my dreams the night before. I'm going to wake up in the morning, Father, and the first thing I'm going to do each and every morning is ask you whether you spoke to me in my sleep last night. If you're willing to make that commitment, to get yourself a dream journal, to create space in the morning, to write those dreams down, those of you that are saying, yes, Father, I'm going to do that, God will give you the grace to follow through. I'm going to pray for you right now. Father God, in Yeshua's name, I ask you to blow off anything that is blocking those that have committed themselves to you just now. I ask you to block off, Father God, anything, to knock off anything that's blocking them from hearing your voice. Yeshua, you said, he that has ears to hear, let them hear what the Spirit has to say. So, Father, I open the ears right now of those that are seeking to hear from you in their dreams in the night. Father, you said, what we loose on earth will be loosed from heaven. So, Father, in Yeshua's name, I loose the ears of your people that have repented to you right now to hear you speaking to them at night. And Satan, I take authority over you and I break up the blockage that you created over the ears of God's people that have prevented them from hearing from Father God through the Spirit in their dreams at night. Father, right now, I ask you to whisper to your people in their dreams at night. Father, I ask you to give them a spirit of wisdom and revelation in the knowledge of you. Father, I ask you right now to teach your people how to discern their dreams, how to understand the symbolism. Father, I ask you to give them faith to believe. And Father, for those that are heavy sleepers, I ask you to help them to remember their dreams. And Father, as they're writing their dreams down, Give them the courage to write their dreams down in raw form in Yeshua's name and remember them. Amen and amen. Beloved, when you write your dreams down, just write them down exactly as they happened. Then pray for interpretation. Write down the interpretation, and you're going to find that Father God is going to lead you and bless you by speaking to you through your dreams at night. Our faith and obedience releases the power of God in our belly. What I mean by that is we can choke the Holy Spirit. The Bible says, grieve not the Holy Spirit that was given to you. And some of us are hindering God's working in our life because we're not trusting Him and surrendering to Him and honoring Him with our finances. Now, I know that you're so used to hearing preachers talk about this, but the truth is, beloved ones, it's important what all of us do with our finances. And all of us need to be honoring our Maker with our finances. I just want to ask you today, if this is something that the Lord's been talking to you about, and He's been feeding you, blessing you with this ministry, with Discovering the Jewish Jesus, would you open your heart and let Him speak to you if He is urging you or is witnessing to you to make an offering to Him to Discovering the Jewish Jesus today? Beloved, there's always a blessing for obedience. This is Rabbi Schneider saying, I love you and shalom.
0: 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You can also give when you call us. Our number is 888-697-2224. And you know, it's your giving that makes a huge impact in prisons across America through our program. Just recently, we heard from an inmate named Jason who said, the Bible study, Discovering the Jewish Jesus, sent to our facility, it became our official study on Monday. We call it Monday Night Torah Study, and we average around 14 people each week. You know what? I love knowing that God is using this ministry to help people find purpose and hope again, especially in places like prison where it can be really dark and you need the hope of the Word of God. You know, we have thousands of people that tell us through the app that we have in prisons that they want to receive Jesus as their Savior. And you know what? We believe that number, it's only going to grow this year. And you know what's amazing? It's absolutely free for them to access all of these resources. But it does cost us to get the message into the prison. And you know what? We can do it because of people like you. I just want to say thank you today. Your giving, it really makes a difference. I want to honor you and bless you for supporting this ministry. And if you've never given and you want to give, you know how to do it. Go to our website, discoveringthejewishjesus.com. Thank you again. I hope you're encouraged. Now here's Rabbi.
1: The Aaronic blessing in the book of Numbers, chapter 6, is not a blessing that comes from an impersonal being out there somewhere in the heavens. This special blessing comes from a person, Yahweh, God Almighty, our Creator and Maker. So receive God's blessing into your life right now. The Lord bless you and keep you. The Lord make His face shine on you and be gracious to you. The Lord lift you up with His countenance. And the Lord give you, beloved one, His peace. And now in Hebrew.

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4: 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Are you hesitant to share the gospel with your neighbors? You know, one day my wife and I were out for a walk, and a boy who lived next door joined us and told us his mother had moved out earlier that day. Well, it broke my heart. When I saw his father on their porch, I worked up the courage to walk up and tell Bill how sorry I was to hear this. And then I shared that Jesus is the most important thing to me. He's changed my life, given me peace and comfort during difficult times. Well, Bill looked at me and said, "You're a liar." He said, "You're my friend and you lived next to me for 5 years. You've never told me about Jesus." Well, you know, I had to apologize to Bill for not sharing the good news sooner. And soon, Bill gave his heart to Jesus. His wife did too, and they're happily married today. You know, we can make a difference by telling our communities about the good news of the gospel of Jesus Christ. Maybe you don't know how. Well, for resources, visit our website at sharelife.today.
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9: And I think we're about to begin A study of one of the most encouraging psalms in the Bible. Psalm 37 has been a great blessing, and I have shared that psalm by writing it in the books and Bibles that I sign quite often. I love Psalm 37. There are some wonderful truths here to tell us about what it means to rest and trust and love God. You will be totally uniquely blessed by this psalm if you let it roll over your soul. And we're going to do that as we open our Bibles together. Hey, during this month, we are making available a very special resource that coordinates what we're talking about on the air, but also our celebration of 250 years as a nation. This book is called 100 Bible Verses That Made America, Defining Moments That Shaped Our Enduring Foundation of Faith. 100 verses that powerfully impacted our leaders during defining moments in American history. This is put together by Rob Morgan, one of my favorite writers and a good friend. And you will be blessed by these chapters. They're easily read. They're filled with incredible stories, historical information. Most of all, they honor the Word of God and show how this nation was put together by the principles that are in this book we call the Bible. This is our way of saying thank you for your gift to Turning Point during the month of July, which means when you send a gift of any size, ask for your copy of the book, 100 Bible Verses That Made America, and it will be on its way to you before you know it. We're grateful to Rob Morgan for making this available to us, and we're grateful for you because your gifts make it possible for us to continue to do what we do every day. And now here is part one of Trusting God in Times of Trouble from the famed Psalm, Psalm 37.
10: In these days, when government agencies are failing us in significant ways, and wicked and evil schemes seem to succeed at an alarming rate, the question is posed to all of us in our hearts, who in the world can we trust? We are in a credibility meltdown in our nation. Now, I didn't bring you here today to give you a political speech, but I want you to understand that we are in a time that's kind of different than any time we've ever been in. This is the most critical credibility crisis we've had in our nation. But it's not the first time something like this has happened. In fact, David wrote Psalm 37 at a time when his situation was hopeless. The wicked were gathered all around him, and they were exerting great pressure on him and the people of God. In fact, did you know that in Psalm 37, the word wicked is found 13 times? This is a psalm about the wicked. It says in verse 7, the man who brings wicked schemes to pass. Verse 12 says, the wicked plot against the just. Can I get a witness? Isn't that what's going on today? Verse 14 says, the wicked have drawn the sword and have bent the bow to cast down the poor and the needy, to slay those who are of upright conduct. It sounds like a commentary on today's situation. The word wicked here means to be morally wrong, to be guilty, to be ungodly. How are we to act? Those of us who are followers of Christ, when all around us we feel the wicked influences of our culture, when the intentions of men are to destroy the righteous, how can David, or anyone else for that matter, meet the conditions of this world and be victorious? Well, David helps us here. This is one of my favorite psalms. It's one of the scriptures I often write in books or Bibles when people ask me to sign my name, because this psalm is filled with encouragement. And there are five things here that come right out of the text of Psalm 37 that help us to get our bearings in the uncertainty of our world. And no matter what kind of problems we may be facing, whether they seem monumental or they're incidental, what we're going to learn from David will help us. David tells us there's some things that we can do ourselves in the midst of this upheaval. First of all, notice verse 3. He tells us to trust in the Lord. Psalm 37:3 says, "Trust in the Lord and do good. Dwell in the land and feed on his faithfulness." The word trust is found here and also down in verse 5. Notice, commit your way to the Lord, trust also in him. It's also found in verse 40. And the Bible says, "And the Lord shall help them and deliver them. He shall deliver them from the wicked and save them because they trust in him." The word trust means to be confident. It conveys the idea of security, a sense of well-being which results from having something or someone in whom we can place our confidence, the feeling of being safe and secure in a relationship. And the Bible tells us that when we're going through a confidence, credibility crisis, you need to go back to the one in whom you can confidently trust. Trust in the Lord. Say that with me. Trust in the Lord. He is one who is worthy of our trust. He has never outpromised himself. He has never welched on anything he said he would do. He is always on time with his promises, and he's worthy of our trust. In fact, he gives us a little formula here that's really interesting. If we didn't have anything else in the psalm but these three thoughts, he says, "Trust in the Lord, do good, and feed on God's faithfulness." That's a pretty good formula right there. Notice, first of all, he said, "Trust in the Lord and do good." I like that. Because, you know, when everyone around you is doing evil, you can get caught up in the analysis of the evil deeds of others, and if you do, you will get buried beneath the avalanche of it all. What David is saying is this: when you see the complication of evil in your world, when wicked men seem to be succeeding, trust in the Lord and then do some good. Do something good. We all know about good works, that you don't get saved by good works, but you get saved for good works. And I've just found that when you get discouraged sometimes and you wonder what's going on, if you can just get out of yourself and go find somebody to minister to, go find somebody to help, go find somebody to encourage. There's such a need for that in our culture today, is there not? When everyone out there is doing evil, we can do something about that. We don't have to sit around and curse the darkness. We can light a candle, amen? We can do good. And that's what David is saying. He says, trust the Lord. Do good, and then I love this, feed on God's faithfulness. What he's saying is, meditate on it. When you feed on something, you eat it. You take it into your system. You make it a part of who you are. Wouldn't it be good if instead of complaining about all the bad stuff that was going on, we trusted the Lord, we found something we could do that was good, that gets us on the right side of the equation, and then we spend some time just meditating on how faithful God has been to us. Amen? So that's the first thing. He says, trust, do good, and feed on the faithfulness of God. So the first major thought here is to trust in the Lord. And David knew what he was talking about when he said this. Do you know when David wrote this, he had been through some terrible experiences in his life. When David was anointed to be the king of Israel, it was 15 long years after that before he actually became king. You say, so what was taking so long? Well, Saul was king, and Saul didn't want David to be king, and so Saul was trying to kill David, and he chased him all over the countryside for 15 long years trying to take him out. David was living in caves and hiding and trying to be God's person in the midst of an enemy who was determined.

an interesting word because it reminds us that when we're facing conflicts and the oppression of the wicked, we must never allow our hearts to become hardened and calloused and filled with a desire for retaliation. A lot of God's people need this message today. He says, when you're in the midst of all of this, you should find your happiness in the Lord. We're not going to find our happiness in this world, not even in the United States. Our happiness is not in where we are, our happiness in whose we are. We're the Lord's, and our happiness belongs in Him. And the Bible says, because that's true, make Him your delight and your desire. And here's a wonderful promise that I have claimed over the years. When I was trying to determine something about the will of God, someone gave me this simplistic little statement, and I thought it was naive, frankly. He said, well, David, what do you want to do? And I said, what do you mean? He says, well, here's how you can know where God's leading you and what He wants you to do in this situation. Here's how you do it, right? He said, commit your way into the Lord and then do whatever you want to do. I said, hold it. Wait a minute. That doesn't sound right. No, no, no. He said, it's all right. Here it is. Because if you commit your way to the Lord and you delight in Him, you will never want to do anything that He doesn't want you to do. Amen? So here's the first thing. Are you delighting in the Lord? And if you are, the Bible says if you delight in the Lord, He will give you the desires of your heart. When you delight in the Lord, He'll probably change your desires. And He will give you the things that you really want, that He really wants you to want. And when you get them, they'll be the things you always wanted. When you trust in the Lord and delight in Him, He will give you the desires of your heart. Oh, I could give you some testimonies about that from my own life. You say, well, that's true, Pastor. How does one trust and delight in the Lord? How does one delight in the Lord? Well, I want to show you something that I think is a pretty neat little formula that will help you. And that is over in the 119th Psalm, just a few pages over. And I promise you, as you're heading there, I'm not going to read this Psalm. It's the longest chapter in the Bible. Psalm 119. Somebody told me this is the psalm you want to have read when they're about to execute you and they ask you, is there any scripture you would like us to read? This is the psalm you want to have read. But as you know, the 119th psalm is all about the Word of God. The Word of God is mentioned in almost every verse. But interestingly enough, the word delight is found six times in Psalm 119. And I want to run through these scriptures, and you just, if you got your Bible open, you can just follow because I'm going to take them in order. Notice verse 16. I will delight myself in your statutes. Notice verse 35. Make me walk in the path of your commandments, for I delight in it. Verses 69 and 70. The proud have forged a lie against me, but I will keep your precepts with my whole heart. Their heart is as fat as grease, but I delight in your law. Verse 77. Let your tender mercies come to me that I may live, for your law is my delight. Verse 92. Unless your law had been my delight, I would have perished in my affliction. Verse 174. I long for your salvation, O Lord, and your law is my delight. Now let me ask this question, class. Did you get it? What is the psalmist delighting in Psalm 119? What is it? The Word of God. He may call it the statutes, the law. He uses a lot of synonyms for the Word of God in this psalm. But what David is saying is that he has found his delight in the Word of God. Now here is the formula for what you do when you're trying to delight in the Lord. I know this will be a bit convicting to all of us, but let's just swallow this pill a little bit together and recognize it's the truth. Here it is. Your attitude toward the Word of God is usually a mirror of your attitude toward the Son of God. Your attitude toward the Bible is your attitude toward Christ. In other words, if you say, I delight in the Lord, and you never open this book, you're just fooling yourself. Because where do you learn about the Lord? You learn about Him in this book, don't you? So when you delight in the Word, that's how you learn how to delight in the Lord. You know what will happen when you start to delight in the Word? You will see Him on every page. Even in the Old Testament, He is prefigured and prophesied and pictured, and His typology is all over the book. When you delight in the Word, you will discover all of a sudden that you're delighting in the Lord. I don't know that you can do one without the other, because the Word of God, both the written Word and the living Word, are united eternally together.

0: Do you delight in the Lord? When you're going through difficult times, get your focus off of your problems and your focus on your Savior and delight in Him. Thou will keep him in perfect peace whose mind is stayed upon Him. Isaiah 26:3. Trust in the Lord is the first one. Delight in the Lord is the second one. Here's the third one. Commit your way to the Lord. This is verse 5. Commit your way to the Lord. Trust also in Him, and He shall bring it to pass. So we're going to say these three things together now, one right after the other. Are you ready? Here's our little formula. Trust in the Lord. Delight in the Lord. Commit your way to the Lord. Now, what's the difference between trusting in the Lord and committing your way to Him? Well, the word commit means to take something that you currently have and totally and completely release it to somebody else. Literally, what the psalmist is saying is you should take your way, your life, and give it over to God. Commit your life to Him. Roll your burdens on the Lord. Give your stuff to God. And don't hang on to it yourself. This is a common truth, both in the Psalms and in the New Testament. Psalm 10:14 says, "The helpless commits himself to you, Lord. You are the helper of the fatherless." Psalm 55:22 puts it this way, "Cast your burden on the Lord, and He will sustain you." 1 Peter 5:7 is one of the first verses I learned as a little kid going to Sunday school, and here it is, "Casting all your care upon Him, for He cares for you." When we commit our way to the Lord, we take all of the issues that we're dealing with in our own life. We take the inequities that we see in the world where bad people get promoted and we get passed over. We take the financial things that happen to us when we trusted people we thought were good and we discover they're not. We take all of that, and while we try to do our best to manage it in the power of the Holy Spirit, there comes a point in time for all of us where we have to bundle all this stuff up and just say, "Lord, this is way too much for me. I'm just casting it all to You. I'm giving it to You." I was going through, well, my wife still calls it Black May. When I came here some years ago, many years ago now, we had one month. It was probably the worst month of our life. Just some turmoil that happened is just kind of one of those things. And I was overwhelmed. I was 40 years old. I'm telling you, this was a long time ago. And I didn't know what to do. I remember going into my office one day and walking into my office and seeing my chair sitting behind my desk. And I just kind of pictured, I said, "Lord, I'm not going to sit in that chair today. That's Your chair. I don't know what to do with all this stuff. I'm just going to lay it out before You. I'm putting it on Your desk, Lord. It's Yours." I never felt such a sense of relief in my life to know these problems are not mine. I've given them to God. And when you commit your way to the Lord, He will help you. He will take you through. I mean, here's the problem that we all have, and you see if you're not like me. I give it to God, and then about 2 hours later, I take it back. And I'm walking around thinking, "You know what, Lord, I thought I got rid of this." I found that you got to keep doing that over and on. "Lord, I thought I gave this to You, but I took some of it back, and here it is again." And you just do it until after a while, you begin to realize that you've committed your way to the Lord. When we commit our way to the Lord, we let Him tell us the direction we're going to go. We let Him tell us what we're supposed to do. And we let Him help us know what we're to do with the troubles that are in our life. Release all these things to Him. Let Him take them all. So trust in the Lord. Delight in the Lord. Commit your way to the Lord. Here's the fourth one. Rest in the Lord. And this is not about what some of you do in church. This rest in the Lord is verse 7. Notice what it says. Rest in the Lord and wait patiently for Him. Do not fret because of him who prospers in his way, because of the man who brings wicked schemes to pass. To rest in the Lord is to be silent before Jehovah God, without clamoring or presumptuous indifference. I love this. Hush before God. Hush before Him. Sometimes you just have to get before the Lord, keep your mouth shut, and rest in the knowledge that He's in control. To wait for the resolution of the problem, knowing that God is in charge of the situation, and not only is He in charge of the situation and the solution, He's in charge of the timing too. And notice in this verse, we have two ways we can deal with problems. We can either hush before the Lord, or we can fret. Do not fret. How many fretters do we have here today? Any fretters? Oh, yes. It's a common practice. It's kind of the indoor sport for evangelicals. Fretting. Well, let me say just a word about that. The word fret is only found where we're told, do not fret. It's in Psalm 37 three times, and it's over in Proverbs once. I want to show you where it is in Psalm 37 because you're open to that passage right now. Verse 1 says, do not fret because of evildoers. Verse 7 says, do not fret because of him who prospers in his way. And verse 8 says, do not fret. It only causes harm. And then Proverbs 24:19 says, do not fret because of evildoers, nor be envious of the wicked. What David is dealing with is the same thing we deal with in our day today. He looked around at the world in which he lived, and he was under tremendous pressure and pain, and it seemed like all the bad guys were just, nothing was wrong. It looked like all the sinners were prospering and all the saints were suffering. And David didn't understand that, and he was tempted to fret, and so he uses this passage to say, well, wait a minute, don't do that. The English word for fret comes from an old English word, friton, which means to devour, to eat, to gnaw into something. The Hebrew word David actually used as he wrote this in the original language is the word kara, which is at its root the idea of growing warm and blazing up. Now listen carefully to what this means. Put these two pictures together. Think of fretting as a rat inside your soul gnawing away at you. Think of Satan as an arsonist setting little blazes of distrust inside your heart. David is saying something like this. He said, I have been young and I am now old. I have seen many things. I have suffered many burdens. I've learned many lessons. But based on a lifetime of experience, my advice is kill off the rats and put out the fire. Do not fret. It only causes harm. When you think about gnawing and burning, what does it make you think of? Have you ever had an ulcer? Lots of people today, ulcers are just eating them up. I remember hearing someone once said to a patient, a doctor said to him, he said, if you don't cut out your resentment, I'm going to have to cut out part of your intestine. Because fretting is not only not a good thing spiritually, it's a very bad thing physically. And David said, fret not. Do not fret. Because if you put your trust in the Lord, you won't have to fret. Because God, you see, isn't finished with the wicked yet.
1: 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It helps us to understand what God is about, what He's doing, how it fits into what's happening to us. We're going to have to put a bookmark here until Monday because we have to take time off for the weekend. But on Monday, we'll finish this up from Psalm 37. 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
13: I'm Jim Scudder. 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
14: Welcome to In Grace with Jim Scudder. He is a pastor, author, Bible college president, tour leader to the Holy Land, and host of the adventure TV show In Grace.
15: Hi, this is Jim Scudder, and today we are starting a series called Armageddon's Dawn. And in the opening tease, I was actually standing where Armageddon will happen, and it was at sunrise. And so what we're going to do today and for the next 8 weeks is we're going to take you through prophecy, and we're recording all of this in Israel. Most of it is in Jerusalem. The backdrop of the recording is the old city in the Temple Mount, the focal point of the world today and the future. And so I hope that as we go through Bible prophecy, it's mainly a study in the book of Revelation. This will capture our attention and inspire us to make sure that we are doing everything we can do to win souls as the Lord's return is nigh. If you'd like to get the entire 8-part series on video, and we've got a lot of great graphics, we have pictures of Revelation and the, you know, the things that are described in there, some artwork. We have a prophecy chart in the video, and we would love to send you the entire series. 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And you'll also see a prophecy chart there. It's the same one that we're using in this series, and that might be very helpful in these next 8 weeks, these eight Friday and weekend editions of In Grace, for you to get the prophecy chart. So that's ingraceradio.com or 1-800-78-GRACE. 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All of these resources are available there, and we would love for you to take advantage of them right now. We're standing at Tel Megiddo, and we are here at dawn. We're here at the sunrise. Now, why are we talking about Armageddon's dawn? Because the Bible very clearly specifies this location, the Tel of Megiddo, or the Mount of Megiddo, Har Megiddo, as Armageddon. And this is the location that Jesus is going to return to the earth the second time. The first time he came in Bethlehem, he ascended. He's going to come back exactly where he left to fight the final battle with the Antichrist. He will have assembled his armies. Millions will be here in this area to literally fight against God. This is the final conflict, the final battle, the end of the tribulation. And the sad thing about this, the Bible says, the blood will be as the horse's bridle, which is basically the length of Israel. Can you imagine the bloodshed. Can you imagine how awful and sad these things are? It is very foolish for anybody to predict the time, the day, because the Bible says we won't know that. But we certainly can know the season, and it seems to me like Armageddon is dawning on this world.
16: When is the rapture going to happen, Dr. Price?
17: Well, I have an answer for that, actually. It tells us, in 1 Timothy 6, it tells us at the proper time.
16: Good answer.
17: So that's God's time.
18: That was Dr. J. Randall Price, a distinguished research professor and author with a PhD in Middle Eastern studies.
15: As we study Bible prophecy, I think it's going to be helpful for us to look at the scope of the end times with a chart. We have the church age. This is the time that we're in right now. We're in the age where we're not Jew or Gentile. We're not male or female. We're not bond or free. We're all one in Christ Jesus. This began after Jesus went up, ascended into heaven the first time. And it is going to end when he takes us up at the rapture. And that's the church age, and that's the age we're in now. And this is actually in Revelation 2 and 3. It's Jesus speaking to the church, and all of a sudden, the church is gone. Well, what happens? Well, the rapture happens, and there's plenty of other scriptures that will help back that up. So what comes after the rapture? Well, very soon after the church is taken out, we have this 7-year peace treaty. We don't know how soon it'll be. We don't know what will precipitate that. It could be the fact that millions of people will just simply disappear one day, throwing the world into a chaos. And then there's going to be this person that comes out of nowhere. It has all the answers. He's going to be one that will bring everyone to a place of calm. Hey, I've got the answers. I've got it figured out. I've got this peace treaty finally. No one's been able to achieve peace, right? Between Israel and the Palestinians and the Arabs. Well, this man will finally be able to bring so-called peace, and it'll be a 7-year peace deal. He'll have achieved Middle East peace, so-called. And then begins this 7-year time period, which is going to be ruled by and dominated by this man called the Antichrist. Of course, people won't call him that. They'll think he's basically the savior, the one that's finally going to save humanity. And then we have the different judgments. We have the seal judgments. The seal judgments, the first four, are basically man-made judgments. The different horses. First, the white horse coming in peace. This is the Antichrist, I believe, coming in with a false peace. He has a bow, but he hasn't fired it. So he's coming with strength, but he's coming in peace. And then the different horses come along. That peace isn't going to last long. There's going to be war. There's going to be famine. There's going to be death. And then other judgments will come. The seventh seal is opened and revealing the seven judgments. So it's kind of like those Russian dolls. They all fit into each other. These different seven judgments, the seal judgment, the trumpet judgment, and the bowl judgment will all fit inside the first seven seal judgments. So the seventh seal opens, revealing the seven trumpets. Those judgments will come forth. These are judgments from God all during the 7-year tribulation period. And then somewhere in there is the midpoint. The midpoint is very interesting. The midpoint of the tribulation, we learn a couple things. One, this Antichrist will be here in Israel. The Jewish temple, according to the Bible, will have to have been rebuilt by then, which is really curious to me because there's a call for that even today. And there has been for years. They've been preparing for this. They want the temple. Almost everyone here in Israel thinks that they should be able to at least pray on the Temple Mount, but there's many that believe that they should also be able to have their temple rebuilt. It has been gone since Titus destroyed the temple. Jesus predicted that one too. The Bible predicts that when they see the Antichrist desecrate the temple, as Daniel predicted in Daniel chapter 9, the abomination of desolation, then they will look upon him whom they have pierced and be saved. And I believe a large group of the Jewish nation will be saved at that time. They will realize that Jesus is the Messiah. All because the Antichrist reveals himself for who he is. He demands worship. He demands to be the one that people bow down to.
13: So during this tribulation, we have things like the mark of the beast. And everyone knows about that, right? It's 666. It's some sort of mark that without the mark, you're not going to be able to buy and sell. Does that mean it's going to have a computer chip? It's probably going to have a much more intelligent technology by then. But certainly the whole world right now is connected technologically. And if you aren't following the party line, you could be cut off for sure during the tribulation. The whole world, they can cut you off. You can't buy or sell without that mark. It is a mark, an outward mark of allegiance on the right hand or the forehead of every person. And once you take that mark, the Bible says that you are condemned. You've given your allegiance to the Antichrist and therefore to the devil. And then we have the Great Tribulation, the second half of the tribulation, 3.5 years. And then we have the bowl judgments, another series of judgments that come out of the seventh trumpet, the bowl judgments pouring down upon the earth. We're going to have earthquakes. We're going to have the stars literally falling. The seas are turning to blood. Just awful things are coming upon this earth. And it's all going to culminate here at what's called the second coming of Christ, the return of Christ at the Battle of Armageddon. The armies of the world will be gathering here and on the other side of that tell to fight against God. Well, I wonder who's going to win. I think the devil thinks that he might, but I know who will. And those that put their faith in Jesus Christ, when he comes back, Jesus in his glory comes back with the church. We will be with him. We will be his army. We won't have to fight. He's going to come back to the Mount of Olives. That's where he went up. He's coming back there. And then he's going to fight a series of battles, including this big one here at Megiddo. And he's going to rescue those that are saved on the earth, the Jewish remnant of people that are saved on the earth. And he's going to put down the enemy once and for all. After the glorious appearing of Jesus, Satan is going to be bound for 1,000 years. Some people think that we're in the millennium now for some reason. And they say, well, Satan's bound. Well, as I look around, I see so much evil. I say there's no way Satan is bound today. But there is a day he'll be bound for 1,000 years. It's called the kingdom reign or the millennial reign of Jesus. He will rule in Jerusalem. It'll be a wonderful time on this earth. It'll be a time of peace and righteousness. The lion and the lamb will lay down together. The child can play in a den of an asp. The parents won't have to worry about it. It'll be a great and glorious time. But sadly, there's one final rebellion. Those that go into the millennial kingdom here are going to have children, or they will have the ability to have children. And although everyone that comes into the millennium will be saved, their children will still have to get saved. And during that 1,000 years, it sounds like there will be plenty that won't, because Satan's going to be loosed. He's going to fight one final battle against God. And then finally, Jesus says, enough is enough. He puts that down forever. They're cast into the bottomless pit. Every person that has rejected the Savior at the great white throne judgment, they will be cast into an eternal fire. And then Jesus will set up a new heaven and a new earth. Literally, heaven comes to earth. He'll remake this earth. I believe the earth will be destroyed by fire. And coming down from heaven is a new Jerusalem. And it is so incredible. It's almost beyond belief, the things that are coming for those that know Christ, for those that have received him by faith. That's the hope. Yeah, we can get frightened when we start to look at what's coming according to Scripture. But we don't need to be frightened. We need to look up, for our redemption draweth nigh.
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16: If you wanted to jump off and say, what's the main prophecy of our day that we are living in the last days, what would that be?
20: I think unquestionably, it's the rebirth of Israel. In May of 1948, after some 1,900 years of being scattered among the nations of the world, Jewish people came back to the land and established a nation. In fulfillment, I have no question about that, a Bible prophecy. It says when God brings the Jewish people back the second time from the four corners of the world, in that day, he will bring the Jewish people back the second time from the four corners of the world. The first time, Babylonian captivity. The second time, worldwide captivity. In that day, the kingdom will be established when the Jewish people come back to the land from worldwide captivity. The key Bible prophecy that we're living in the end days is Israel reborn as a nation.
13: Just up the coast from here in Rosh Hanukkah are the ruins of the city of Tyre. Ezekiel predicted the destruction and perpetual ruin of that once great city. And they shall lay thy stones and thy timber and thy dust in the midst of the water. That's a curious prediction. And Ezekiel said that the Phoenician Empire's most powerful city, Tyre, would be attacked by several nations because how it treated Israel. The Greeks and Alexander the Great were the final attacker in 333 and 332 BC. And they built, get this, a land bridge from the ruins of mainland Tyre to the island of Tyre. The rubble is still there to this day, a testimony to the accuracy of Bible prophecy. There's some other incredible predictions in the Bible. Daniel in Daniel 2 predicts the rise and fall of world empires. Daniel's interpretation of Nebuchadnezzar's dream, the statue with the multi-metals, predicted the Babylonians would be a world power, and then the Medes and Persians, and then the Greeks and Alexander the Great, and then the Romans. Just as Daniel predicted hundreds of years ahead of time, so did world history follow exactly with what the Bible had said. And then how about all of the verses in the Old Testament about the Messiah? In Isaiah, that he would be born of a virgin. In Micah, that he would be born in Bethlehem Ephratah, the tower of the flock. In Genesis, it says that he would be of the tribe of Judah. Jeremiah says a descendant of David. Isaiah says a performer of miracles. Zechariah said he would come in on a donkey. Psalm says that he would be betrayed by a friend. Zechariah says that he'll be sold for 30 pieces of silver. Isaiah 50 says he'll be spat upon and beaten. In Zechariah 12:10 and Psalm 22, it says that he's going to die by crucifixion. He's going to die between transgressors, Isaiah 53:12. Psalm 22, no broken bones. His clothes are going to be gambled for, Zechariah 9:9. He's going to be buried in a rich man's tomb, Isaiah 53, verse 9. He's going to rise again, Isaiah 53, Psalm 16, Job 19. My friends, you can trust the Bible when it comes to predicting the future. The biblical prophecies that have been given have been fulfilled exactly as predicted. Not one has been wrong. That means a third of the prophecies that have yet to be fulfilled, that are still future, I have 100% confidence that they will be fulfilled exactly as predicted. And that's what the series Armageddon's Dawn is all about. The future predictions in Revelation and elsewhere of the coming tribulation, the coming defeat of the Antichrist, the coming rule and reign of Jesus, the Messiah, right there on the temple, right there on Mount Moriah, right there where Abraham was offering Isaac up to God, a picture of Jesus that came, died, and rose again. And he's coming back. But some people say, well, why should we study future Bible prophecy? If you're right, Pastor Scudder, we're not even going to be here for all of this or most of this. Well, let me just tell you something. I firmly believe that every believer should have a solid grasp on Bible prophecy.
17: my. Well, Bible prophecy is eminently practical. It affects our faith in ways we can't imagine. If you stand at the graveside of a loved one, usually a text you're going to hear is from 1 Corinthians 15 or from 1 Thessalonians 4. Be comforted with these words that, you know, this isn't the final goodbye. We're going to see each other again. And it's going to happen at the rapture. It's going to happen at this event. That's why it's called a blessed hope.
18: That was Dr. J. Randall Price, distinguished research professor and author. We'll now hear from Pastor Menno Kalischer of Jerusalem Assembly House of Redemption.
0: It's so beautiful to see the importance of prophecy in the Bible. 28% of all the papers of your Bible, it's prophetic. If you miss it, 28% of vitamins and minerals you're not eating, you're dead meat. Another thing, according to 2 Peter chapter 1, verse 19 to 21, the prophecy is the light in the end of the tunnel. So the moment you know that, you do not allow events to kill your hope, to kill your smile, to kill your joy.
15: As we look around, we see dark clouds gathering. The problems of the world are everywhere. They're abounding. We have rampant immorality. We have heinous crimes that are escalating. People are worshiping anything but the one true God. The book of Revelation is the revelation of Jesus. It's not the revelation of future events. It's the revelation of Jesus and his glory. In the Gospels, we find Jesus meek and lowly and humble and dying upon a cross as the Lamb of God. In Revelation, he is still the Lamb of God. But now we see the wrath of the Lamb that's going to terrify the earth. Revelation is full of symbols. So why did God use all these symbols? Because symbolism withstands time. In almost every instance, God reveals the meaning of the symbol in the context. In Revelation 1:20, for example, the mystery of the seven stars, which thou sawest in my right hand, and the seven golden candlesticks, the seven stars are the angels of the seven churches, and the seven candlesticks, which thou sawest, are the seven churches. So we have the symbol and we have the interpretation of it right there in the context. Others are understood from Old Testament symbolism. For instance, Revelation 2:17 says, to him that overcometh will I give to eat the hidden manna, and will give him a white stone, and in the stone a new name written, where no man knoweth, saving he that receiveth it. So we know the manna from the Old Testament, but there are still a few times, a few symbols, that we really don't know. It's not explained in the context. For instance, the white stone in that verse, we just don't know what that is. But most of the time, we find in the context of the Old Testament or the context of Revelation, we find the meaning. After hearing about the terrible things coming upon this earth in the future, I want to make sure you know for sure that you're on your way to heaven. We've all sinned. We've all fallen short of the glory of God, Romans 3:23. The wages of sin is death. That's separation from God and hell. And that's awful, awful news. But there's good news. And the good news is that Jesus had no sin and he came to the earth to die for our sins. It says the wages of sin is death, but the gift of God is eternal life. That's not going to be forced on you. He's already paid for your sin. When Jesus came, he died on a cross and paid for your sins and he rose again. He's alive. But he's not going to force himself on you. He's going to give you the choice to believe in him, to receive him by faith. And if you'll do that, you will be saved. You will have everlasting life. There's no greater news that I can share with you than this, that Jesus died for you and paid for your sins. If you'll simply believe in him, trust in him, you will be saved today, tomorrow, and forever. Are you prepared to meet your God?
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5: 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I'm David Jay, thanking you for joining us today as we listen, learn, and are challenged by God's Word, the Bible. 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On today's edition of Real Life Radio, Pastor Jack continues in his series called Disciplines of Life and a message titled The Discipline of Distraction. The Christian walk is full of disciplines, you know, the trials, the setbacks, the hard seasons that God uses to shape our faith from the inside out. And one of the most constant attacks we face is simply being pulled in 100 different directions at once. You see, distraction sounds harmless, but it can quietly drain our walk with the Lord. Just like Martha in the kitchen, we get so busy with the urgency that we miss out what matters most. But handled the right way, distraction can actually draw us closer to God. So today, Pastor Jack teaches that resisting distraction takes a preoccupation with the things of God. When we seek His kingdom first and stay vigilant, even the good things in our lives won't crowd out our walk with the Lord. Now with his message called The Discipline of Distraction, here's pastor and Bible teacher Jack Hibbs.
2: Establish a devotional life. You know what happens? You're going to find out that all of a sudden the drive into work, you're much more calm. And you know it. And then all the crazy people you work with, you're much more patient with them. And you're like, where's this coming from? This is real Christianity, I'm telling you now. And guess what? You come home at night and you'll fall asleep earlier. Why? Because you got up at 5, you crazy person. You start getting a new routine. You start getting a new routine, and all of a sudden, listen, in about a week, 5 o'clock ain't so bad after all. And I gotta tell you, you start nurturing the devotion life, and you're gonna get hooked on God. You know, people get a minute, I gotta have a drug. Oh. Hey, the Christian gets up, man, you wind up spending time with God, and it's like, I gotta have more. I have to have more time with Him. And you know what? You will get creatively protective of that time with you and God. I got an email or text this week from Pastor Len. And he goes, I need to talk to you right away. And you can ask him. I text him back and I said, from 4 to 8, I'm with Jesus. I'll call you at 8:01. Unless you're bleeding, call 911. You see, man, you didn't really do that. I certainly did. Because, you know, that's the only time of the day. My house is quiet at that time. I think Satan's even asleep at that hour. You'll get hooked. Nurture a devotional life. Listen to this. Matthew 6:26 says, look at the birds of the air, Jesus says, for they neither sow nor reap, nor do they gather into barns, yet your heavenly Father feeds them. Are you not more valuable than they? I mean, I say yes. Environmentalists would say no. Which of you worrying can add one cubit to his stature? So why do you worry about your clothing? Consider the lilies of the field and how they grow. They neither toil nor spin. And yet I say to you that even Solomon in all of his glory was not arrayed like one of these. Now, if God so clothed the grass of the field, which today is and tomorrow is thrown into the oven, will he not much more clothe you, O you of little faith? Won't he take care of you? Look at the hills right now, you guys. And in about another two, 3 weeks, you're going to see the hills covered in two crazy colors, maybe three. They'll be yellow sunflowers grow all over the place, all down the freeways, all around the hills. You're going to see lupins. That's those purple, amazing purple flowers that grow everywhere. And you're going to see our state flower, the California poppy. Yellow, orange, purple. You would never paint your house that color. God paints the hills, and you drive around going, oh my gosh, this is amazing. People are pulling over, taking pictures. Oh, it's amazing. Why? That's a good thing. Jesus says, when you see that stuff, remember, as cool as all that is, you're more important to God than that stuff. He can make orange, he can make purple and yellow look fantastic and arranging all that stuff. And he says, oh, that's nothing when it comes to what I think about you. And we will go, yeah, awesome, thank you, God. Or if we're prone to worry and be distracted, we'll say, what? That's ridiculous. Don't lay that, you know, old slobbery stuff on me, God. We're too busy for that. Matthew 5, 6 says, blessed are those who hunger and thirst for righteousness, for they shall be filled. Are you hungry for more of God? That's a great place to be. I'll paraphrase this for time's sake. Exodus 33, you know the story. Moses is commanding the children of Israel. It's awesome. And God says, Moses, come up to the mountain. And the mountain shaking. A cloud descended upon Mount Sinai. God's presence was there. The mountain's rumbling. And God says, come on up. And Moses goes up. Can you imagine? Takes Joshua with them to a point. Joshua has to stay at the base. And Moses goes up and he goes into the cloud, up the mountain. He's there 40 days. Clearly lost or was not aware or in that place. There's no sense of time. And Moses, he's so close to God and he's talking with God. And Moses says, you know what? I got to see you. How cool is that? If you're busy and distracted, you would say, okay, I'm done with the mountain thing now. Let's go. Let's move on to something else. You mentioned something about parting waters or something. Can we see that up and now? Or let's do it again. Moses says, you know what? I have to see you. This is too much. I love it. I'm hungering and thirsting after righteousness. I got to see you. And it's so cool. God says, well, no human, you don't get the right eyeballs at this time. You got to die and then, you know, then you'll get some new eyeballs. You could see me, but you can't see me and live. You don't have that kind of body yet. So, I mean, I would fry your brains out if you saw me. So, tell you what I'll do. I'm going to stretch forth my hand. You can't see my face, so I'll put my hand out. God says, I'm going to put my hand out. And you hide in the crack of this rock right here. So tuck yourself in the crack of that rock. I'll put my hand over your face, over your body, Moses, when I go by. Can you imagine that, you guys? Here's Moses right here. Right there. God goes, okay, I don't want to kill you, so here you go. All right. Okay. All right. Okay, look at me. Because God told me, because you can't look at my backside. You can look at my back where I've been, but you can't see my face. Yeah, to kill you. This is our God. Our God's not human. What'd you say? He's not human. He had to become a human to die for us. He's spirit. So he covers Moses. Then he takes his hand away, and Moses sees the word that we call afterglow, Shekinah, the the presence of God passed by in the atmosphere, and it distorted somehow. It affected the air where he had been. And just from that moment, the Bible says Moses' face glowed from the presence of God, and he was coming down the mountain. Can you imagine? He's coming down the mountain in a cloud with a face going, his face like a flashlight. And he covered his face when he got down near to the people so that they wouldn't see the glory dissipating.

0: Because they don't have a devotional life. So much stuff is troubling you because you don't have a devotional life. Mary sat at Jesus' feet and listened to everything he said. Honestly, I don't think Mary would have cared if she would have had a hot dog or filet mignon. It wouldn't have mattered. Martha in Israel, she could have served up pork to Mary. She wouldn't have known. I don't care. I'm with Jesus. When you're with him and somebody says, you know what? You won't care. You'll be resilient. And you see the world going nuts. Earthquakes. Wars and rumors of wars. Nations going against nations. People going crazy. A, you'll panic and be distracted by it. B, you'll say, Jesus said there'll be days like this. Which is it? And then finally, I will have to jump ahead. We're out of time. We're just going to go till the sun comes up. Next thing is this. I'll go fast. Devotional life, because this is so important. Number two, mark this down. Conquering distractions means that you'll take aggressive measures regarding your spirituality. You know these books we always encourage you to get? This is a big deal. You guys, we just don't pull books off the counter, off the bookshelf. The books of the month, they're life changers, man. They're very personal to me. None of these books of the month make it to this little stool here and up in front of you until I've read this book. And it's affected my life. I want to share that with you. And you want to do aggressive measures. See, what are you talking about? You know what? Personally, I think it's great. Read the Bible. Use the part that you read for your prayer life. And read an awesome Christian book. A real one. Not a goofball, make-believe Christian book. There's too many of those out there. There's very few good books. And read it. Aggressive measures. Why? Because the Bible says in 1 Peter, the devil is like a lion roaming about seeking whom he may devour.
1: 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And now, let's get back to today's message. Once again, here's Pastor Jack.
0: Secondly, the Bible tells us in Isaiah, God says that the heritage of the servant of the Lord is this, is that no weapon formed against us will prosper. Amen. Yeah. Hear how he talks to us? There's weapons formed against you, Jack. But hang out with me and you'll be okay. You don't want to be wandering out on your own and Satan shoot you in the rear end or something. And you go, I'm hit. And God's going, get over here. Get over here. That's how you got shot. So be with him. He'll take care of it. 1 Corinthians 10:13, regarding taking aggressive measures, it says, listen, the temptations that come against our lives, they're normal. But with every temptation that comes against our life, God will make a way of escape. That's a promise. Oh, man, I died. Sorry, man. The devil made me do it. I don't know. Well, no, you're wrong. He can only suggest things to you. You got to agree with them. Also this, conquering distractions means that we take or we make a keen focus. That we maintain a keen focus on the Lord as our target and as our purpose. The Bible says in Psalm 119:15, I will meditate on your precepts and contemplate your ways, says the Bible. Here's a great verse. 1 Corinthians 7:35 says this, and this I say for your own profit, said Paul, not that I may put a leash on you, but for what is proper, that you may serve the Lord without, what?
2: Distraction.
0: Everything's pulling. That's why we

0: we have to get up early before everything starts screaming at us. Because Christian, I know this feeling. We've all gone through it. It's a horrible way to live. To get up in the morning having not fed your spirit, and the day now happens, and you feel like you're a victim all day long. Huh? It's like, I mean, you're a Christian. You're going to heaven, but it's like this, oh, man. You're just getting beat up all day by what people say, by how you feel, and this thing. And you read this, and you get depressed. You open the letter, and it's like, oh, man. You know? And third, final, is this. Resisting the distractions is what we move into next. You resist the distractions this way. This is going to sound interesting to you, but hang on. Resisting requires preoccupation on our part. You say, whoa, isn't preoccupation the problem? No. Preoccupation with the wrong stuff's the problem. A preoccupation with the stuff of God is the answer. Preoccupation. Matthew 6:33 says, but seek first the kingdom of God. Preoccupied with what? Seeking first the kingdom. Kingdom first. Seek first the kingdom of God and his righteousness, and all these, what? Things shall be added to you. Isn't this great? What a great answer that is. To be preoccupied with the things of God. Obedience is next. Resisting distractions requires obedience. Matthew 6:26. Look at the birds of the air. They don't sow or reap. You've never seen a bird out in the field when no one's looking with its wings and a little rake, from a little Fisher Price kitty rake. What are you doing? I'm sowing. What? Seeds for the spring. They don't do it. They don't do that stuff. Lisa and I have a little argument, ongoing argument at home. I love to feed the birds. We got birds all over the place. I got blue jays now that are almost ready to take peanuts out of my hands. And here's the stupid thing on my part. I'm thinking now, oh man, oh, I got these guys trained now. They need me. they don't need me. So God's blessing me with all these birds hanging out, and then I wind up taking the blessing, and it becomes a distraction. So now I start worrying about it. And I can't go feed the homeless. I got to go get some bird seed for my birds. Oh, no, I can't raise the dead today. I got to go make sure the Blue Jays have got enough peanuts. Amazing how we are. Obedience. I got to read you the story really quick. I know it's late, right? But hey, you know what? It's just the way. Listen, this is great. This guy wrote this story. How this husband managed worry in his wife's life. It says, this is great. He says, for several years, a woman had been having trouble getting to sleep at night because she feared burglars would break into their home. That's a phobia. I mean, right? She's terrified. One night, her husband heard a noise in the house. So he went downstairs to investigate, and when he got there, he did find a burglar in the house, and he said, good evening to the burglar. And he said, I'm so pleased to see you. I want you to come upstairs and meet my wife. She's been waiting for you for 10 years now. Is that great? We're going to get robbed tonight. Great. Come on up. You got to meet my wife. This is fantastic. I've been waiting any more effort. No, it's better to just absolutely obey and rest in the Lord. And finally, we end with this. It's vigilance. Resisting requires vigilance on our part regarding these distractions. There are tons of agents of distractions in our lives. There's no doubt about that. After all I've just said, good things. Books. Let's be honest, you guys. You can be listening to Christian music. You can be listening to Christian Bible studies. You can be reading a good Christian book. You can have Christian friends. You can have, I don't care, fill in the blank. All great stuff. Have you ever had God tell you, I want you to get away from all of that stuff? Have you ever had that happen? But God, I mean, I'm listening to Christian music. And God says, turn it off. I want to talk to you. Put down that good Christian book and pick up the book. You ever heard him say that to you? Man, it's like, okay. Vigilance requires you and I looking around and being ready. We need to be vigilant. Church, tonight, we're done. You can close your Bible. In fact, you can even stand. You want to stand? You've been sitting a long time. You guys, I changed my closing point there right at the end a couple of hours ago before I printed this out, because Lisa and I, we were eating dinner, and then I turned on the news to see what's happening, putting my shoes on, blah, blah, blah. And with all that's going on, I walked outside, and there's the clouds and this, and there's just this moment, you know, those little moments, this moment, the sun's coming through the cloud this evening. And I looked at it and it just dawned on me. Your Bible says at some moment, the norm is going to be interrupted by the shout, the voice of the archangel, and the trumpet of God will sound. And we're going to be caught up, or whoever's alive at that time. I believe it's close. I believe we're going to see it. I'm living to see it. If I don't see it, then I'm going to see him. But we're living in days, we're going to see something big. And it's like, Lord. And all of a sudden, all the stuff that's on the tube just falls away. And the realization, someday he's going to part the clouds. And that's going to be a good moment. And I want to make sure tonight that you know that. Exciting hope. Right where you're standing tonight, you can say, Jesus, please be my Lord, my Savior, my God, my King. You died on the cross for me. You paid the price for my sins. I give you my life. Jesus, save me. He's so good to do that. Father, bless now. As we bless you back in our closing song of praise to you. In Jesus' name, amen.
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8: This is Ed Morrissey of HotAir.com for Town Hall. What happens when the left plucks a working class man from obscurity and pushes him for high office? In an era of democratic desperation, mainstream media creates narratives to protect him, even at the expense of their own stated values. Graham Platner's rise and fall stains all the institutions of the left. Democrats and the media tried to bury or downplay Platner's checkered past, including his Nazi SS tattoo, his record of disturbing public comments, and his moral depravity. Don't be fooled by the sudden shift in media coverage. Everything that outlets like Axios and the New York Times reports as news today had been reported weeks and months ago by independent media. The Times cooked its own report in early June to protect Platner. Every elite media outlet perpetuated the working class lie about a man who lives off his wealthy parents. The insistence by Democrats and the media to make excuses for Platner exposes the corruption of both. The Nazi tattoo told us all we needed to know. I'm Ed Morrissey.
9: Jesus said,
10: "In this world, you will have trouble, but take heart. 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
14: Welcome to Seculo. It's a Friday, and I will be joined momentarily by Logan Seculo in studio. A lot of moving parts around here this morning at the ACLJ, but this is a big story that came out. It was an exclusive from the Wall Street Journal. It dropped last night, and we're going to talk about it because I think it adds a layer to the whole mystery that's been going on around the plane change with the Air Force One transiting back to the United States after the NATO summit in Turkey. There's a lot of information coming out, a lot of questions from reporters. Why did we change planes? Why are we on the old Air Force One? Why'd you make us lower our shades before we took off? Things of that nature. But now we're finding out that Israel warned the United States that they had intel, and they gave it over to the U.S., that there is a fresh Iranian plan to assassinate President Trump. We know that he has been a target by the Iranians since the death of Qasem Soleimani. They vowed revenge against him, against our colleague Mike Pompeo, and many other former Trump administration officials from the first term. They were targeting them. And we also know that this sort of a plan with the new leadership in Iran would also directly violate the Memorandum of Understanding. It gives us a little bit more understanding of why the president seemed so dissatisfied, displeased with the Iranians in Turkey a few days ago when he had said, you know, why, Mr. President, did you say that they were great, they were easier to work with, much more rational, and now you're saying that they're horrible? He said, I got to know them. Well, maybe he also got to know that they are still planning on taking him out. That is still an objective of the Islamic Republic of Iran. It not that it seems like it matters at this point, but remember, these leaders had signed on in the Memorandum of Understanding to point two that says the United States of America and the Islamic Republic of Iran undertake to respect each other's sovereignty and territorial integrity and to refrain from interfering in each other's internal affairs. I think trying to assassinate the president of the United States of America would be a little bit in conflict with that point two with the MOU. So when the president says in his mind it's dead, I think we have a little bit more understanding why now. And we are going to talk about in the next segment that mystery surrounding Air Force One. When you layer it with this new plan that we're learning of Iran still wanting to assassinate the president of the United States. Yeah, maybe there was a plane change for a reason. We're going to get to that. But I also want to hear from you. Does it surprise you that as far as they had come in the talks, that this was still an objective of the Iranians to kill the president of the United States of America? Give me a call, 1-800-684-3110. That's 1-800-684-3110 to talk to me and Logan on air. He'll be joining me in the next segment. But folks, also, we are wrapping up Independence Week here at the ACLJ. We had a wonderful celebration over the weekend celebrating the 250th anniversary of the United States of America, of the Declaration of Independence. And we are in this match where every dollar you donate to the ACLJ during this match is doubled. And during Independence Week, we have this special offer, and it ends after this week. So if you are interested, get in now. 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We'll talk to you in the next.
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14: Welcome back to Seculo. Will Haynes here and joined by Logan. Hey. I switched seats. It's fun. It's musical chair Friday.
17: Yeah, I said, get out of chair one.
14: Yeah, that's reserved for
17: that's
14: Logan.
17: That's how I do that. I say, you can't sit there.
14: The tension between us during a break when he's like, get out of my seat, it's wild, folks. Yeah. You wouldn't believe it. But here we are.
17: Here we are. 1-800-684-3110 to get on the air today. And Will, it looks like the top story we were talking about is this threat. And look, the threat of President Trump's life is something that he seems to, after being, you know, had multiple assassination attempts and everything that we see in the news right now, obviously the Tyler Robinson, hearing happening right now, that you think it would be something that would come off a bit more even serious. But the way President Trump talks about it does feel weirdly disarming. But maybe that is dealing with the fact that you have to understand that the reality is that you are threat number one in the world.
14: That's right. And I think we should play this. It's actually bite two from our list, where a reporter was directly asking about a threat to Air Force One. Remember, they flew over on the new Air Force One. That is the one that was widely showcased at the America 250. It did a flyover. It has the red, white, and blue color scheme, which is a departure from the kind of baby blue color scheme that is historically with Air Force One. And what was, you know, they switch planes all the time. There's more than one of the old style Air Force Ones. There's always a backup in case of something happens, right? It's less noticeable when the colors are the same of the plane. This is a different aircraft than they flew over on, and it's clear for everyone to see that you're walking onto a different plane.
17: To an older model, if you will.
14: It went down to an older model 747 instead of the new one, as well as the livery of it. The paint scheme is completely different. So it caused reporters to ask questions about it. And specifically, the border of Iran and Turkey, they are neighbors. So the Iranians having a much closer strike point, if they were to want to try and do something against the President of the United States, it's a lot closer than even him being in Europe. So here's what the question was, because remember, they switched planes. There was some question about putting the shades down. Now, I've been on commercial flights all the time where they ask you, hey, lower your shades, whether it's a nighttime flight and they're wanting people to be able to sleep, or sometimes the heat. There's all sorts of different things.
17: I understand why it would be alarming.
14: But here's what we have. Bite two, we're asked directly about a threat from Iran against Air Force One just yesterday.
18: Were you aware of any credible threat by Iran against Air Force One?
19: Well, I have a threat all the time. I'm number one on their list before you. But if I go, you go. Mm-hmm. Right?
18: But was there a specific
19: threat? So perhaps someday you want to change professions.
14: So once again, there is the president saying, I'm number one on their list. And says, if I go, you go, making a joke with the reporters that are clearly nervous, which is probably an unsettling conversation.
17: I'm sure every time you're, especially in international areas, not just, you know, flying over the country.
14: Right.
17: But anytime you get on the airplane, look, I'm not a great flyer. Anytime I get on an airplane in general, I'm always concerned. But getting on an airplane with the President of the United States in an active war that's happening right now, when he just called a bunch of people who he had a ceasefire with, you know, scum and was going after them and all of those things happening. Clearly, you know that you're taking an extra step of risk.
14: Well, and here's what we know now. the Israelis have intelligence that they shared with the United States that there is a fresh Iranian plot to kill the president of the United States. That is their goal. It has been their goal. He even says, I'm their number one target. There, I guess, maybe was a sense that that had quieted down with the MOU, with new leadership, that they are not, for any reason whatsoever, that they would still be wanting to carry that out. It is clear that it seems that is still an objective of the Islamic Republic of Iran. Maybe that is partially why we heard his language change in Turkey. When he said it wasn't just the strikes against the shipping vessels, but also this new intelligence report that they are still actively trying to target the president of the United States. That, to me, leads more to him saying that the MOU, the Memorandum of Understanding, and the ceasefire is dead because it violates the very second point that we will respect the sovereignty of each other's nations. I think it also tells us that if they're still going after the president, I think when you think historically of President Trump, he gave them an opportunity, but maybe a regime change isn't so far off the table as we may have thought. They are still targeting him. They are still going after him. And then you hear this language where he all of a sudden says they're scum. He says they're the worst humans, all of these things. And they say, well, you were praising them. He said, well, then I got to know them. His view, whether he had this view the whole time and was giving them benefit of the doubt or playing out this discussion, is clearly publicly changed on the leadership in Iran. Now, there was also a Truth Social post this morning where he said the Islamic Republic of Iran has asked us to continue talks. We agreed to do so, but the United States has stated to them in no uncertain terms the ceasefire is over. Thank you for your attention to this matter. So the president, even willing to let Iranian delegations still meet with our negotiators, with Jared Kushner, with Steve Witkoff, I doubt we'll see the vice president necessarily unless it, for some reason, there is a change in tone. I doubt he will join those talks again. But he is saying, yeah, you can try and salvage this all you want, but that doesn't mean we are withholding firing back at you and taking out targets if we have intelligence that we need to strike.
17: And I think I want to go to a call. Let's go to Bill in Wyoming. Bill is on the show a lot. He's an ACLJ champion. When you're an ACLJ champion, by the way, you get bumped to the front of the line in the phone call. So if you call in, you tell the phone screen you're a champion, they check it out, and you get bumped to the front. I always like to give that just a little perk, by the way. A champion is someone that gives on a monthly basis. And right now, we are in Independence Week. We are wrapping it up today. 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And again, you can support the work of the ACLJ directly at aclj.org. All donations are doubled right now. But let's go to Bill in Wyoming. Bill, thanks for calling once again.
20: Hi, can you hear me?
17: We got you.
20: Okay, first of all, let you know that I sent my my money in yesterday.
17: Thank you so much. So, we appreciate that.
20: But about this whole thing, I'm fairly well cool with what the president says and does. It's just the fact that I get the idea that the press thinks that he's going to be responsible to them for whatever he thinks, says, and does concerning not only the this country but also Iran, and I just really get upset about this.
14: Well, once again, the way that the media has become and evolved in this country is frankly wild. When you see even the way they're covering like the main race, and we'll talk about some of that with Rick Grenell later. But yeah, all of a sudden when it's their safety, they're very concerned. And I get that. I mean, I would probably be a little bit concerned too. I mean, even the shade thing, the shades within the Air Force One. I mean, I say, you know, I've been on airliners that do this. It clearly was something that alarmed the reporters, though.
17: Yeah, it was.
14: Because they did directly ask about that as if it was something that they hadn't experienced before.
17: Unusual.
14: So even that, it is able to look and say, hey, something was different when that plane left Turkey, and there was a heightened sense among the other people. President Trump obviously was able to make jokes, but he's the one who's had a target on his back for a long time. But the individuals on that plane with him clearly felt uncertain based off the changes, based off the itinerary changes, based off things they were asked to do that they felt were out of the ordinary. And remember, the press pool is typically the same people traveling with the president often. So it wouldn't be like oh, you've just never been on Air Force One before. These are people that know the routine. They understand the protocols as well as the security things that go into this. So once again, I think getting this new report does shed a lot more light on that entire scenario where, oh, yeah, Iran is still actively trying to take out the president of the United States. And when he was in Turkey, he was right at their doorstep. That would be a time that you would think that a plot would be something they would try to execute at that point.
17: Yeah, I mean, this isn't the way President Trump talks, as I said, can make it feel a bit less serious. But look, remember, this is a man who has already survived multiple assassination attempts. We are talking about these kind of things in the news right now. And, you know, obviously from the Charlie Kirk assassination, it's nothing to joke about. And though President Trump may be trying to disarm them a little bit, disarm the press even, by saying, ha ha, you know, I'm number one on the list. Maybe you're getting a different profession if you didn't. I mean, somewhat that's just, again, joking, but it's also dealing with the reality of a time of war. We have seen this now many times, and let's not joke around too much about it and understand the press is concerned, and I understand that. I want to hear from you, though. What do you think? 1-800-684-3110. I think what, in general, we need to just be making sure not just we're praying for President Trump or praying for everybody, praying for this country, that we will be able to get through everything safely and have a protected country, protected leadership, the security succeeds, and the fact that this all gets played out in front of you. It's not unlike what I've said with the war, the back and forth of the war. When it gets played out in front of you in the press, it changes the way your mind comprehends all of this. Let's go. 1-800-684-3110. Give me a call. 1-800-684-3110. Again, support the work of the ACLJ. 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
2: We've witnessed monumental legal victories from defending the 14th Amendment and protecting our sacred American right to vote, the overturning of Roe versus Wade, and standing up for the religious liberty of our kids and seniors. But even with the many historic wins we've achieved, the battle is far from over. The attacks on our constitutionally protected rights persist. Countless unborn babies remain in jeopardy, and across the globe, innocent Christians are being targeted and killed across this country and around the world. This fight isn't just the ACLJ's, it's all of ours. It belongs to every American who wants to preserve the values and beliefs on which this nation was founded. None of the victories we've won would have been possible without the unwavering support of ACLJ members and ACLJ champions. It's been an honor to fight for you all these years. 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
22: When Abraham Lincoln was elected president in 1860, America stood on the edge of collapse. Over the next 4 years, the Civil War claimed more than 700,000 lives and tested whether our republic could endure. As the war drew to a close, Lincoln looked beyond victory. He looked toward healing. In his second inaugural address, he challenged the nation, "Let us strive on to bind up the nation's wounds, to achieve and cherish a just and lasting peace." Lincoln understood that preserving the greatest experiment in self-government required more than winning a war. It required the character to restore what had been broken. More than 160 years later, America still faces division. The question is not whether we'll disagree. The question is whether we still have the wisdom and the character to heal together.
23: ACLJ.org/USA.
17: Seculo. We're going to be taking your calls in this segment at 1-800-684-3110. We also have a special video presentation we're going to run in just a moment. Before we do that, I want to take Dee. She kind of reiterated what I was even saying in the last segment. Dee in California, go ahead.
24: Yes, I as a Christian, I'm very concerned. I think we as Christians need to really pray, not just for President Trump, but his family, our vice president and his family, all the administration and their families. Because they don't, this kind of group that in Iran, they don't care who they go after. Yeah. So that being said, I think constant prayer And also, while I was on hold, I thought of another thing I share with people. I don't know that President Trump is a modern day Job, but when you think of the story of Job and what all he and his family went through and what President Trump and his family's gone through, it makes you wonder, you know.
17: I think that the reason biblical stories resonate for millennia, for thousands of years, is because they have direct correlation a lot of times of what's happening in our world, and they get told over and over again because you can take something from them. You can apply them to your lives. So I assume that's even what you're saying. I think we can all do that for a lot of the stories from the Bible. That being said, Dee, look, I want you to be very understanding and very clear. This is why this hits home a little bit for us. Everyone in this studio has had these threats happen to them. Yeah, we may not be getting those directly from, the Ayatollah and the, but the internet, the way the press works, the way the vitriol has come, you're talking about real security risks for any of us that even are just public figures in the smallest of scale and understand. So I ask you not only to pray for the protection of our country, pray for the protection of our families as well, because I'll pray for your family. Because you're even taking a risk by just calling. This is the craziest part of the world we live in. You're just calling in. Give me your first name. You're in your state. And there could be someone listening who is unhinged, who decides that that is enough. The fact that you said we should call and pray for President Trump, are you connected it to a biblical story?
14: Well, in even that, even when it comes to the Iranian threat, we've had Secretary Pompeo on this set. You've seen that. That's no, hidden secret that he's been in our office. And we've seen the protocols and protections that have to go into his travel because he has a direct threat against his life by the Iranians. But I think this ties actually very well because, we can pray for our leaders, even if we don't agree with them, even if it is, Joe Biden in office or if it were Kamala Harris, you should be praying for your leadership. You should be praying that God will influence their life and that they will be making wise decisions
17: right
14: for this country that they are in leadership over. And not even that it'll be the right policy decisions that you agree with, but they will have wisdom to shepherd this country forward. And I think that's why this video is important, because we, during this Independence Week, we are talking about protecting the foundations of this country and fighting for this country. And that's exactly what this video leads into. So I'm just going to play it and we'll talk to you on the other side. But take a look at what our team put together for you.
17: As we celebrate America's 250th birthday, there's plenty of patriotic pride in the red, white, and blue. There's also a lot of negativity around America. There are questions like, are we united? Are we exceptional? Are we worth defending? Yet, despite all of America's faults, flaws, and blemishes, there remains one undeniable fact. The world needs America. The world needs America's ideals that were first endowed by our Creator, recognized in the Constitution, protected by our soldiers, and preserved by its citizens. You don't need to go far beyond America's borders to understand the forces aligned against us. When America is weak, we've seen what kind of evil can propagate. Those forces need Americans like you to get distracted and become disengaged, because America's force for good in the world can only be sustained if we stay in the fight. Otherwise, some brand of evil will slowly take our place of influence.
0: We live in a democratic republic, and we need to defend the values of this republic. So it's worth defending that Constitution today.
17: Sometimes it's easy and popular to criticize the wars America has fought, question the values behind the sacrifices made by our soldiers. But if you were to ask them, they'd tell you they didn't fight for a political party, a policy, or for the latest trend to spike in the polls. They fought to preserve the American ideal and its place in the world.
1: If you live in this country, then support it, regardless of who the politicians are. I would like people to look at this place and say, this is gorgeous. Why not support it?
0: Well, I come from a family of veterans. My grandfather served in World War I, my dad in Korea, Vietnam, and it's worth celebrating the freedoms that we have because of what people like them, ordinary people, have done. They truly are heroes.
1: definitely would encourage them to join the services, whether it's Army, Navy, Marines, Air Force, or going into the Coast Guard. Any of these services that do great things for a country, and be a part of the solution and enjoy what we have and do what you can to make our country better.
3: You see, the truth about America was recognized and written at its founding, quote, to form a more perfect union. America wasn't perfect 250 years ago, and it's still not perfect now. That's why the ACLJ defends your rights, like freedom of the press, freedom of speech, and freedom to worship, so that those same rights are protected and perfected for future generations. Whether it's defending your right to vote for the candidate of your choice, or defending the right of a girl in middle school who just wants to talk about Jesus, the ACLJ is working to make our union more perfect. Because if we lose the American ideals here at home, the light of those ideals, projected into a dark world, will also go out. It's what we work for and pray to preserve for another 250 years.
17: And that, of course, is why we are also celebrating America 250 this week. And look, I just got out of another interview as well. We kind of even said, you know, we like to celebrate America as patriotic Americans all year long, you know, every day we can. However, it did feel like the celebrations kind of wrapped up. We all moved on and back to the normal chaos of being an American right now in 2026. But that's why we wanted to celebrate this entire week with Independence Week. And I encourage you, as we wrap up this first half hour, we got a second half hour of the show coming up. I want you to be a part of it. You can call in at 1-800-684-3110. But if you lose us here, maybe you need to join us later on, or maybe you're not live watching live, maybe you're watching archived, I encourage you, go to aclj.org. It's our last day of Independence Week. I believe this offer will last throughout the weekend, though. If you go and you go aclj.org/USA, get the ACLJ cooler bag and the ACLJ challenge coin, America 250 challenge coin, as a special gift from us to you for any gift over $250. 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
27: That created a year where I now look back and call it the year of Rebecca, but it was, at the time it was just, I'm going to give intentional time. I'm going to make sure on Saturday mornings I take the kids, she goes out with a friend and gets to dream a little bit.
26: Well, that's Gabe Lyons talking about a season in which he prioritized his wife. And Gabe and Rebecca are with us once again on today's Focus on the Family with Jim Daly.
7: John, as I shared yesterday, I was able to have a wonderful conversation with Gabe and Rebecca at a conference in Nashville earlier this year. On yesterday's episode, they shared about understanding the ways your past is impacting your marriage. So if you didn't listen to it, go back and listen through the Focus on the Family app if you missed it. Today's episode will include insights on navigating conflict over money, creating a support system for your marriage, and investing in each other so you can both enjoy life to the fullest. That sounds good.
26: It does, yeah. And Gabe and Rebecca are very winsome. They're speakers, writers, and co-hosts of the podcast Rhythms for Life. And this conversation was based on their book, The Fight for Us. And we've got details about it, of course, online. Here now, more of Jim's conversation with Gabe and Rebecca.
7: Gabe and Rebecca, it's great to have you back.
9: Oh, thanks so much for having us.
7: Rebecca, you share in the book, connecting like spending issues.
9: Yeah.
7: I mean, this is the wide variety of things that we're talking about, something of a sexual nature. And then you're talking about, you know, what made you anxious about spending money?
9: You know, it's wild. We have found in all the marriages we've counseled that the top two arguments are sex and money.
7: Yeah, and we found the same.
9: Yeah, isn't that wild? So I'm like, oh, well, we got some stories for both of those things. And because that's where we kind of find our identity and security sometimes in just the way, like whether that was a healthy or a very toxic version of that. So I grew up in a home with two Christian school teachers as parents. I got to go to these schools because it was free tuition, but definitely it was a more elite school, but I was wearing all homemade stuff and, you know, eating, you know, leftovers for lunch.
10: You even wore culottes.
9: I wore culottes because it was fun.
10: Anybody knows Baptist. Who that is.
9: Come what on. That's when skirts and shorts are trying to be the same thing, but it doesn't work.
7: I'm laughing because Jean just told me a story. In elementary school, she took a safety pin to make culottes out of her dress because all the cool girls had culottes.
9: So
7: she was kind of like in your butt.
9: That's commitment. I love it. I love it. Well, you know, my mom's dad left when she was two. She didn't really know him or meet him until she got married. And so she very much was a survivor. And then my dad struggled with mental health stuff, starting with midlife. And so my mom was kind of a provider, primary provider, you know, into my adult years, teen and adult years. I watched my dad have a mental breakdown when I was a senior in high school. So the bottom line is money was tight. They would always talk about money being tight. We got double coupon Tuesdays every Tuesday.
7: Yeah, yeah.
9: They sent me to Liberty, which was such a gift to college, but there was only money for the first year with a bunch of scholarships. And so then I was just going to have to go back home. Well, at that time, my first year after school, I had made my faith my own. God had gotten so loud in my ear. He was just transforming me. Mm. And I thought, oh man, I'm going to have to just go back home. And instead I just became that girl that stood in line at that financial aid office. And I said, I will do anything. I will work two jobs. I will. Yeah. So I had a job on campus. I had a job off campus. Full loads to finish in 3 years to save more money, because if you took more credits, it didn't cost more money. Like, I was just this survivor.
7: Yeah.
9: Because to me, money meant freedom. It meant I got to stay and learn communications. I got to do all the classes that were so inspiring. I got to be independent. And so ultimately, God was so kind to provide. And then God gave me a job right out of school. And then I had to pay for our wedding and like just all the things. But what it money began to be like the savior or the rescue for me, or the, like, if that's lacking, then the bottom falls out. So that was true in college, but it's not true today. But still, I found myself going, Gabe, how much did you pay for those eggs? Like, what's the price per ounce? Like, I still was living throughout our whole marriage in a scarcity mindset. It didn't matter how much money we were making. I'm like, oh, we can't spend that. Like,
7: but it makes sense.
9: There was a fear that, like, hey, when this all goes away or the bottom drops out,
7: right,
9: I'm back to that girl standing in that line.
7: Yeah.
9: And I didn't realize that till like a couple years ago, because I felt shame. Like, why am I acting so dumb and controlling about money? And Gabe got in his mercy. He's like, yeah, you need to go work on that.
10: Yeah, so because, super compassionate.
9: Yeah.
7: Well, but let me ask you this, because this, you know, this is one of the top things in marriages for all different reasons and all different
11: descriptions.
9: Yeah.
11: How did you respond to that, Gabe? I mean, Rebecca coming to you and say, how much did you spend per ounce on that?
10: Annoyed.
11: Okay.
10: Angry.
11: I appreciate that.
10: Yeah, I mean, it was like, I have no
11: what
10: idea.
11: What are you
10: like,
11: talking
10: we needed
11: about?
10: Eggs.
9: Yeah. He's like, we have the money.
10: Yeah. I thought it was just like an overreach, but it was happening so consistently. I wasn't sure what to do about it, you know, except to keep some conversations just off limits. We just won't talk about that. Or I'll try to.
11: So the silent.
10: Yeah. Or I'll try to participate in your game. Like yeah. I'll remember what the ounces are next time and I'll try to tell you. But ultimately that led to us more faking it than getting to the roots, which once she did, it opened a whole new door for our relationship to realize that origin was what was impacting her. It gave me compassion for her. It let me know that what is she feeling in those moments is actually deeply rooted and comes from somebody who appreciates the value of the dollar, which is valuable to us and our family and how we raise our kids.
11: Yeah, I could see that.
10: In a way that it wasn't to me.
11: Yeah. Rebecca, in that way, what, I mean, Gabe is describing it, but what, where'd you find that freedom? Where did you get
9: the revelation of that? I literally went to the Lord and I go, God, why is this always a thing? You know, why does this have a grip? Because that's what bondage is. It's like a certain topic just keeps coming back and you feel enslaved. And you're like, I don't know why I do. You know, Paul's like, I don't know why I do. I don't want to do.
11: Yeah.
9: I don't want to act. And I think that that happens in the bedroom for a lot of couples. Like they're enslaved. They don't feel the freedom to just confess. Like, I don't know why I don't desire you. I don't know why I avoid this. If we could just go to the Holy Spirit and go, God, would you please just show me the places of pain that are connected here? Because this is deep. This is deep stuff that we just don't really want to visit. But in the revelation of it, it was so freeing. I was like, okay, I'm not crazy. I mean, while I feel very crazy about the price of eggs, they're now, it now at least makes some form of sense to where I go, I have compassion for who she was. I ask God to do the healing work so that I don't function as an orphan versus a daughter spirit, right? That I don't function out of scarcity versus abundance. And that's a daily decision, but God has done the work now and there's not this constant chronic thing that we don't know why it's happening.
11: Would you say you're attentive to that emotion when you feel it? Like you can capture it? It's kind of like we speak words that we wish we could take back.
10: Yeah.
11: So in your thought process, when you start feeling that insecurity, you're able to grab it and contain it and not let it manage you.
9: Yeah, I think with everything, renewing the mind is a daily choice. It's like, Lord, am I going to invite you, Holy Spirit, into my thought life right now that's starting to spin up into anxiety or control? And that can still happen no matter how healed we are, because the triggers of the enemy are still going to be there. He still wants to divide. We have a book out. He wants to divide us now. He wants to divide us after we led a 4-day intensive. Like, he's not going to stop because he hates family. He hates marriage. But as a result of that, as long as we keep going, Holy Spirit, would you show me what I need to surrender to you right now and receive the grace and mercy? And God has just been so gracious. It's kept us very tender, but it's also kept us together and tethered.
11: You know, one of the things I so appreciate about both of you is your intentionality. I mean, it you strike me as the couple that if there's a problem, you're gonna work spiritually to get to a better place. Not every couple has that desire for whatever reason.
10: Yeah.
11: And in that context, let's assume one spouse is in. You know, they want to find solutions. They're desperate.
9: Yeah.
11: They're feeling lonely. Mm-hmm. They're feeling all those emotions like, I don't know this person I've married. And they're not getting the response. It's like, I'm comfortable. Let's just keep going this way. Mm-hmm. And you're not able to move.
9: Yeah.
11: What do you suggest to that spouse to hang in and keep trying?
10: Well, because marriage is two becoming one, I think the spouse that is feeling that and has a continued burden, they're feeling the sense of longing for their spouse, but they're not getting reciprocation. The first thing is humility. It's prayer. I mean, it's all the things we would know, like to begin with. But the second thing is being willing to raise the longing and desire you have for your spouse. I think lots of times the divide keeps growing because one of the spouses isn't willing to just take the risk to say, hey, I need you. I long for you. I long for this to be the way it once was. Uh-huh. I know I've contributed to this distance in some way. And if a spouse can take responsibility for the area that they've contributed, they might think in their own mind, look, I'm like 2% of the problem here. My spouse is 98% of the issue. We would invite you to ask the Holy Spirit, like Rebecca said, investigate my heart. where have I built up walls? Where do I actually have a spirit of resistance towards this person? And once that's revealed, confess that to your spouse. Start with humility, confess it to one another, and you'll be amazed at how that can tenderize the other person's heart and just create enough of an opening to begin a new type of conversation that maybe they're not experiencing today.
11: No, it's really good because we use so many cliches, you know, own your own stuff, don't own, but this is what that means.
10: Yeah.
11: Like don't project their problem. Don't talk about their problem. Yep. Talk about what you can bring in. Humility is always a good place to start. Let me ask you about your son, Cade. He has Down syndrome. How old is Cade now?
9: He's 25.
11: 25.
9: We've been parents a long time. he made us a mom and dad. Yeah.
11: I remember talking to you guys all those years ago. I mean, that was amazing. Yeah. How has that impacted your marriage?
9: Yeah. Honestly, that was year three. I was 26. He was 25. And there's a high divorce rate with parents with special needs.

0: And so there are now our Down syndrome bookends, and she is every bit her name. She's a joy bomb that goes off in our home. She's a cheerleader, and she just makes sure everybody knows. And so we're full nesting now with a 25-year-old and a 12-year-old with Down syndrome. And they have probably impacted us more and given us a vision of the kingdom of God than anything else we've touched.
1: Describe that, because most people don't touch this area. Yeah. They don't have this situation. Why would you say that?
0: Because they are the barometer of our home. They can tell when there's tension. They
1: feel it.
0: Yes, yeah. They absorb it, and they're like, Daddy, be nice to Mommy. And then she'll go, spank you. Like, just kidding. And of course, she can get away with anything with Gabe. But they also are very present. They're not stressed about the political climate. You know, they're just about what is happening right now. Who's coming over? What friends can we be with? What fun thing can we do? They really keep us tethered in ways that I think sometimes the mind can spin out a little bit.
2: Yeah, I think that's the ability to be present is crucial with them. And that helps us. And it also, as Rebecca said, the word tether, I think, has been important for us. I mean, we look back over 25 years since Cade was born. There's certainly been limitations in our schedule, trips we can go on that some of our friends are able to do and we can't, or even like not being empty nesters. Like, we understand what our future looks like, but we see it as a grace that God's given us, that's kept us local, tethered amongst a strong community, slower. We've learned patience, like fruits of the Spirit.
0: Goodness.
2: I probably would have never learned 100%. Without this life. And so that's why we're grateful for it.
0: I think, God's used them in spite of us, because we are both kind of hard charging. We're both very driven. And the Lord's like, I'm going to give you something that's really going to round that out so that you are near some still waters, some quiet waters, and some green pastures. And they are. I mean, they will smell the roses and they will take their sweet time. And it has been so good for us and our spiritual disciplines. And it's helped our marriage, because we're both like, we're doing this together. We said yes to joy in our late 40s. I mean, we're old. We're in our 50s now. And so we're like, you know, we need each other. And that has been such a beautiful thing.
1: It's amazing. You know, I think of the couples that have adopted out of foster care or from overseas, a special needs child. I mean, my admiration is sky high for you and for all the others that have done that. Because you're knowingly taking on, if I could say it this way, and you can help me with this, but it's the discomfort of what that means.
0: Yeah.
1: The things that you give up. And we're so geared to comfort in this culture.
0: Absolutely.
1: You know, that's our goal. Let's be comfortable in our 401ks and everything else.
0: Yeah, kind of check out a little bit.
1: Yeah. And you speak to the edge where the Lord wants us to be.
2: Yeah.
1: Like, the older I get, the more I realize the Lord isn't about making me comfortable.
0: Yeah. Yes.
1: But it's what I want to lean into.
0: I know.
1: Because it's comfortable.
0: Exactly.
1: But it's, I think, something that the church is fighting in Western civilization right now. I like to say it's like a fork in the road.
2: Yeah. Mm-hmm.
1: I mean, are we mature enough as believers to jettison comfort for the work of the Spirit?
2: Yeah.
1: I want to talk also, before we end, about cultivating strong community. This is probably another one of those modern problems that, you know, we hit the garage door button, we go in, we don't really know our neighbors, if we're honest. I mean, Gene and I try to do that and take care of the widow across the street and shovel the driveway and bring her something baked that Gene might do. But by and large, we don't really know our community well.
2: Yeah.
1: So speak to the strong things we should be doing as Christians in our community.
2: Well, and that's how marriages, I believe, survive during the season we're in and ahead, is you can't do life alone. You do need other couples around. We lived in New York City for a season.
1: And that's quite a few couples around.
2: Yeah, there was a lot of couples
1: crowded.
0: But you're still lonely, though.
2: But it can be very lonely if you're not with people that you're aligned with in terms of your worldview, your faith, how you're raising your children. And that was part of an impetus for us to move from New York City back to the Tennessee area, was we wanted to be around a church, community, school alignment, because we knew how much that would strengthen our marriage versus being on our own. But you're right. In this age, a lot of couples are trying to do all of this on their own. They don't realize other couples are struggling. And when you get people together in a small group, in a community, and you open up, this is what Rebecca and I's experience has been. When we share vulnerably what we've been sharing with you today, you start to see people look up again and go, wow, we're not the only ones dealing with this. Because the way the enemy wants us to think is,

0: that your marriage is in a crisis, you married the wrong person, you guys have all the issues, those families are great.
1: Right.
0: And what you know, and I know, and we've experienced, is when you open the door vulnerably to say, no, we're struggling too. Like, that's what this book is about. We have a fight for our marriage just like you do, but we want to encourage you. You can do it, and you can't do it alone. You've got to create community around your marriage.
1: And the only way you create community is create some form of overlapping thing on a consistent basis. Like, community needs presence, proximity, and permanence. So this idea of going, like, it's not just going to happen, like going to dinner once a quarter.
0: Right.
1: Like, so who in your life are you overlapping? So we had to get a little more deliberate, you know, as full nesters. We're like, what can we do in our community? So he started a men's Bible study every week. 50 guys. It's
2: great.
1: Every Tuesday for 8 years. It's not like a short thing. Like, it's just a commitment, and people come and go, but it's like, it's always there. And when you open the word together, that opens the heart as well to one another. So then I followed as a submissive wife. Like 3 years ago, I started one for women, and we just met this morning before I came down. And the beautiful thing about opening the word and letting the word kind of wrestle in the context of a group is that vulnerability just happens.
0: Yeah.
1: And then prayer happens, and then God's rescue happens, and marriages in this group have been saved. They have been restored. They have been healed. Wombs that couldn't have babies, they're now having babies. We call it the birthing room now. So this is just the beautiful power of just being this household of faith. And yes, we're doing it in practical, tactical ways, but we're also like grounded in faith and the unity of that. And it's just been transformative. Like, we feel so tethered to community now in Nashville, and that's just one small little way.
2: Well, and it's such a great community for believers. I mean, it kind of fits, right?
3: Yeah.
2: And it knits together, but you had to get up and move.
1: Yeah.
3: Right.
2: You know, and you know, that's a big step.
0: Yeah, but wherever anyone's at, what we have found in this current age, if you're willing to open the Bible and say, hey, do you guys want to get into the Bible together? Like, the hunger for the Bible right now is amazing. So I would invite any couple who's feeling lonely, I don't care what city you're in, find another friend or two. Because for me, like, Bible study started with just three other guys. It wasn't a big thing. It was like, no, we want community. Let's see community through the Word of God and how we're processing our marriages, our families, but also the culture that we're all trying to live amongst. And I think that has been the glue that's bound us together and given us the conviction to make the hard decisions that's required to be a couple that's going to fight for their marriage.
2: You know, one of the interesting things with divorce statistics right now, I think the New York Times said it was the graying of divorce. Mm-hmm. So the couples that have been married 30, 40 years, the kids are grown, they're out of the house, and they look at each other and say, ah, I really don't know you anymore, and I really don't like you anymore. And mostly women are the ones filing. Let me ask you about how you guys have dealt with the early stages of your marriage, Rebecca, where you were supportive of Gabe and everything he was doing, which is awesome. And then it kind of turned a little corner where, Gabe, you've become supportive of Rebecca and what she would like to do.
0: Yeah.
2: Describe that and the importance of it.
0: Well, it happened for us as our third child entered kindergarten, and Rebecca was finally in this moment where there was going to be a little more time during the day because our kids were at school. And it started a new conversation for us. I realized she'd been supporting me so faithfully and sacrificially for years in my career as we had launched our organization Think. And she had given a lot to that while raising kids. And it started to dawn on me that I need to give as much attention to Rebecca's gifts, her calling, her purpose, her passion, as she's given to me.
2: Yeah.
0: She was going through a season where there was more anxiety taking place. And one of the learnings from that, from Viktor Frankl, was just understanding that sometimes anxiety is coming from unfulfilled responsibility.
2: Interesting.
0: And I wanted to better understand, are there things you feel like are unfulfilled that you are to do in the world that you've in some ways had to set aside because you've been so committed to me, so committed to our family? And so that created a year where I now look back and call it the year of Rebecca, but at the time, it was just, I'm going to give intentional time. I'm going to make sure on Saturday mornings, I take the kids, she goes out with a friend and gets to dream a little bit.
2: Yeah.
0: Or she went to Parsons Design School for a couple semesters in New York because she'd always loved sewing and fashion. And so she did that. And so it was a year of her experimenting with her gifts. It ultimately landed in her realizing that her gift was writing and teaching and telling her story vulnerably, which ultimately led to her writing a book and beginning that journey. And since then, I would say in our marriage, our calling, we just both look at one another and we try to be strategic about the investment, but we try to find ways to support one another creatively during seasons where perhaps there's more opportunity in front of us for one or the other, but we do it in unity to try to make sure we're supporting each other so that it's not just her supporting me in my career, but I'm able to support her in the opportunities God's providing.
1: Yeah.
2: And I would think, Rebecca, for women particularly that are in that spot, that's where resentment can, you know, you talk about origin issues. You know, we're not doing anything that I would like to achieve with my life.
1: Yeah. I think women initiate because they have not, they have felt subservient. They have felt like they're kind of secondary in priority, whether it's desire, passion, dream. And they might be primary in caregiving. But other than that, like what skills, talents, birthright gifts did God knit in them in the womb? And what destiny did he call out in advance? Scripture says in Psalm 139 that he made us and his works were wonderful and he knit us. And then all our days were written and planned before one of them began. Yeah. So if a father calls out destiny over a son, he also does that for his daughter.
2: Right.
1: And how do we, even as a couple, champion and fight for one another in partnership? I'm not called to motherhood more than he's called to fatherhood. And so how do we partner in parenting? How do we partner in vocation, both inside and outside the home? And that looks different for every couple. It doesn't always happen at the same time in the same season. But I always tell women, like, if you're leaving your marriage because you think you can't serve God or have ministry and be married, that's a lie. But it does require an intentional conversation with your spouse to go like, we need to be on the same team here. We need to kind of work this out. So that, because if God's birthing something, then he's never calling us to something that abandons family. So how do we together partner in what this looks like?
2: Yeah, that's so good. I mean, this has really covered the gambit. I love it. You know, you've touched on so many issues here. And, you know, I could just see it being so helpful for everybody. And it is true, the fight for us. I mean, it's about your marriage and finishing well and doing that well. Wouldn't that be a good place?
1: I know.
0: And part of what our hope is that couples who aren't familiar with some of the emotional dialogue or how to connect, that they'll just begin by taking first steps of just starting conversations with each other, turning towards one another for repair and listening and learning and beginning to have healthier conversations that can lead to them ultimately experiencing the joy that I think God's designed for every marriage.
2: Well, you've done a great job doing it, but you're going to say.
1: I was just going to say that we don't stay in the marriage out of duty or obligation, but that if we are committed to marriage as a covenant before God, then ask the Holy Spirit to reignite our desire and find that in that beautiful, like that is for even people who've been married a long time and have felt like roommates, like ask the Holy Spirit to just stir and awaken that desire once again. Because if you're going to be together, you might as well really enjoy it.
2: No, I love it. That's the pitch, right? We want people to improve their relationship. And man, if you're living like roommates, get a copy of the book and start discovering how to live a more fulfilled relationship, right? That's a great goal. Thanks for being with us.
1: Thank you so much for having us.
2: Man, I was so encouraged by that conversation with Gabe and Rebecca, and I hope it also encouraged those of you listening. Even if your marriage is broken or not where it needs to be, God can bring healing to your relationship. If our program today really hit home for you because you are struggling in your marriage, please consider attending Hope Restored. It is the most amazing program that I'm aware of. It has over an 80% success rate, and many of the couples coming already have divorce papers in hand. I don't know of anything doing a better job to repair marriages. Couples who participate go through a few days of counseling and are taught tools that transform their marriages, literally. John, you'll have more details at the end there for people to sign up. I also want to recommend you get a copy of Gabe and Rebecca's wonderful book, The Fight for Us. I love the title. When you make a monthly pledge of any amount, we'll send you a copy as our way of saying thank you for being in ministry with us. It takes about 90 seconds to sign up. It's automatic and you can adjust it or cancel it at any time. And let me also recommend you get a copy of Gabe and Rebecca's book, The Fight for Us. I love the title. When you make a monthly pledge of any amount, we'll send you a copy as our way of saying thank you for doing ministry with us and helping other marriages. It only takes about 90 seconds to set up that monthly contribution. It's automatic, and you can adjust it or cancel it at any time. Going back to Hope Restored, one participant told us this. We arrived hurt and hopeless. We're leaving full of hope for our future. With God holding our hands the whole way, we learned that we are loved and known. And we hear amazing stories of transformation from those participants at Hope Restored. And we need monthly donations to keep programs like this running all year long. 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
9: This afternoon will be less humid with a mix of clouds and sunshine reaching a high of 82. Tonight, expect mainly cloudy skies early on, clearing up late with a low of 67. Tomorrow's looking mostly sunny and pleasant with a high of 84. As for Sunday, anticipate plenty of sunshine and a high of 88. I'm meteorologist Jason Katarina on AM 1160. 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
11: When you relate to the Spirit of God, you're relating to one who has it all known, has it all understood. And His major role is to communicate that truth to you in bite-sized chunks that you can take and apply.
10: What exactly does the Holy Spirit do in the life of a believer? The answer may surprise you, because He's been working in ways you've never fully given Him credit for. Today on Insight for Living, Chuck Swindoll walks us through four specific life-changing roles the Spirit plays, from the moment of your salvation onward. He regenerates, He identifies, He seals, and He illuminates. And if you've ever wondered why Scripture suddenly comes alive, today's message holds the answer. Chuck titled his message, Getting Reacquainted with the Spirit of Power.
11: I've discovered when you get serious about spiritual things, you not only get serious about church, you get serious about God. Like, who is He? Who is He? And so we get to understanding more about God the Father. and the Son. The Father plans our salvation, and God the Son implements the plan by going to the cross and dying for us. And God the Holy Spirit is empowering it, as we shall see. Let me show you. 1 Corinthians chapter 2, verse 6. Yet we do speak wisdom among those who are mature, a wisdom, however, not of this age nor of the rulers of this age who are passing away. It is a divine wisdom that comes from His Word. We speak, look at verse 7, God's wisdom. It's in a mystery. The hidden wisdom which God predestined before the ages to our glory. Is that great or what? Before there ever was the beginning of time, God planned the wisdom, the knowledge, the truth to live by. All of that arranged in the Godhead, all put together, all known, all ready to be delivered. And then man falls in the garden and his whole mind is changed, his heart is changed, his will is changed, and now you've got to permeate all of that. But the wisdom is there nevertheless. So we need divine help. Verse 10. For to us, God revealed them, that's the truths of His Word, the truths of His mind, God revealed them through the Spirit, capital S, that's the Holy Spirit. For the Spirit searches all things, even the bathos of God. He searches even the depths of God. Can you imagine what that's like? We hit the surface, we learn a little, every once in a while we're around someone highly intelligent, and we listen and we realize how much that person knows. Someone said that an education is going from an unawareness to awareness of your own ignorance. You become aware of the depth of information you don't know. When you relate to the Spirit of God, you're relating to one who has it all known, has it all understood, and His major role is to communicate that truth to you in bite-sized chunks that you can take and apply. That's His role. He reveals them to you. Look at verse 11. We can identify with this. Who among men knows the thoughts of a man except the spirit of the man which is in him? You know, right now I have thoughts that you don't know. And you have thoughts that I don't know, because they're only known by each one of us individually. Now look closely. Even so, the thoughts of God no one knows except the Spirit of God. Woo! How good is that? And He's not keeping it to Himself. His role is to unveil that truth and to let you get a corner on it and begin to see it. It's called spiritual insight. Discernment. It becomes a filter system in this wicked, deceptive world where you're hit on all sides by the media, and you have to filter through that and come up with truth in the midst of a pile of error. That's the role of the Spirit. Verse 12, now we have received not the spirit of the world, but the Spirit who is from God, so that we may know the things freely given to us by God. Let me say at this moment, if you are grasping any of this information, it's because of the Spirit of God. I would add this, if you do not know the Lord, this information is dull and boring to you, because you haven't the Spirit of God to make it meaningful to you. You can't see the Spirit because He's invisible. You can't know the work of the Spirit except in deep inner feelings, sometime through conviction, sometime through divine guilt that He may bring over sin in our lives. Occasionally, our conscience is troubled because we have grieved God in something we have done or said or even thought. That's the work of the Spirit within us, but we cannot see with these eyes because the Spirit of God, His work is not a tangible work. When you get truth, you're set free. You shall know the truth. And what? The truth will make you free. Yes. freed from those things that once captured you and controlled you. We have received not the spirit of the world, but the spirit who is from God, so that we may know the things freely given to us by God. Let's go further. Let's dig further into his role. When I did my study, I came up with about 30 to 35 things the Spirit of God does. You'll be happy to know we won't go through all 30 to 35 of them. But I'm going to spot maybe three, four of them that are important enough to underscore. Go from 1 Corinthians to Titus. Titus chapter 3. You get to the letters of Timothy, you go one further, one book further. The next letter is the one to Titus. 3 verse 5. If you like taking notes, I've given you an outline that you can follow. I fill mine in every week in preparing, and so I've got mine all filled in, and it helps me because thoughts disentangle themselves over the lips and through the fingertips. As you write your thoughts down, you'll grasp them, even if you don't hang on to this very long. By just the writing it down of those things, it will help you. One of the four that I want to mention is the Spirit regenerates. He regenerates. Verse 5. He saved us. This is a he referring to God the Father. God our Savior saved us, verse 5, not on the basis of deeds which we have done in righteousness, but according to his mercy. By the washing of, there's our word, regeneration and renewing by the Holy Spirit. What does that mean? That means when you and I were converted to Christ, regardless of our age, even though we may not have known anything about this, new life was given to us. If it were not for the Spirit's work, you and I would not know the new birth. 2 Corinthians 5:17, if anyone is in Christ, he is a new creation. Old things have passed away. All things have become new. You know why that's true? Because of the work of the Spirit. When you say, I trust in the Lord Jesus Christ as my own personal Savior, I've determined I can't get myself to heaven on my own good works. I believe the Savior died for me on the cross, and I will take that death on my behalf, and I will place my faith and trust in Him. At that moment of salvation, you're given new life. It's called the new birth. John 3, Jesus said to Nicodemus, you must be born anew. And then it goes on to explain it must be by the Spirit and water. And the Spirit he has in mind is the Holy Spirit. Now look at verse 5 again. He saved us, referring to God. God saved us not on the basis of deeds which we have done in righteousness, but according to his mercy, by the washing of regeneration. Look at that. Even the renewing by the Holy Spirit, we could read it. At conversion, we are cleansed within all of those things that have been characterizing our lives, put in one general category, sin. That is cleansed, that is washed away. Thanks to the work of the Holy Spirit, he regenerates us at conversion. And many would teach from this, and perhaps it's correct, that there is a continual renewing of the Spirit throughout the life of the believer. When we confess our sins, he is faithful and just to cleanse us from our sins and from all unrighteousness. The work of the Spirit is in the cleansing work of our lives. Think of washing clothing. Of washing your car, washing, now this is the inside of your life. Because he's invisible, he does his invisible work inside that part of us that no surgeon's scalpel can ever reach. The Word of God is alive and active and sharper than any two-edged sword, piercing to the division of soul and spirit, the Word of God penetrates to the very place that no one else can reach. And when He reaches you with new truth and new life, He cleanses you. He washes you. Generate is to begin. To regenerate is to begin again. You began at birth from your mother's womb. But there must be a regeneration for you to say you are now in the family of God. You are born anew. It's a second birth. It's a spiritual birth. So the first thing we name is He regenerates us. Now back to 1 Corinthians. Told you we'd be moving back and forth, so let's go from Titus back to 1 Corinthians 12. Here we are, verse 12 of chapter 12. You'll see the second of the four we're going to point out that the Spirit does. 1 Corinthians 12, verse 12, even as the body is one and yet has many members, and all the members of the body, though they are many, are one. Hold on, that sounds like a tongue twister. Think of your own body. It's made up of head, arms, legs, fingers, toes, organs, that part which is seen, that part which isn't seen. All of it makes up our anatomy, and it's made up of many parts, or it's called here many members, but it's one body. So also is the body of Christ. The universal family of God is called in Scripture the body of Christ. Now, where's the Spirit at work in this? Look at verse 13. For by one Spirit, we were all baptized into one body. Whether Jews or Greeks, slaves or free, we were all made to drink of that one and the same Spirit. What does that mean? Paul is teaching the body truth, that is, in the family of God, called a body, there are many, many people, called here members. Many different functions carried about by many different ones. Some gifted in one area, others gifted in others. Now watch closely. How do we get this all amalgamated? How do we get all of this together? How does it become a unit? We have the Spirit to thank for that. Verse 13. For by one Spirit, we were all baptized into one body. But I'm a Jew, and I'm not a part of that Gentile. But he says, whether it be Jewish or Greeks, whether one be slave or free, the point is there is no status, there is no race, there is no separation. Regardless whether slaves are free, Jews or Greeks, we were all made to drink of one Spirit. This occurred at salvation. Because of the erroneous teaching regarding the baptism of the Holy Spirit, you will perhaps read some who teach that you need to pray for the baptism of the Holy Spirit. You need to pray that you'll be baptized in the Spirit. Never once are we commanded to be baptized. It happens to us. It happens within us. Not because of what we decide, but part of coming to Christ includes the Spirit of God placing us into the body of Christ and also placing us into Christ Himself. The original term bapto means to dip, literally to dip. And in ancient days, you would go to someone who would work with clothing, with fabric, who would dip a garment and would change the identity of the garment. You take a white garment and you dip it into scarlet dye, it comes out scarlet. You take a lost sinner and by the work of the Holy Spirit, dip that one, if you will, into the person and the work of Christ, the person comes out saved, born again. The work of the Spirit is to identify us with the body of Christ and with Christ Himself. He baptizes us. You were born with certain colored eyes. You can pray all day and all night, and your eyes are going to still be that color. Some of you can't. Well, you put in contacts. That's not fair. Stay with my illustration. You got eyes that are originally that color. You're going to die with eyes that color. That's given to you. Baptism is like that. you have been placed into the body of Christ. And that is a marvelous permanent place to be. In fact, permanent reminds me of Ephesians chapter 1. So let's go there next. Some of you are saying, I'm getting tired of this. I'm saying, I don't care. Ephesians chapter 1. If it were all in one section of Scripture, I'd keep you in one section, but it isn't. So you've got to turn from one to another. I know it's hard work, but try turning those pages. Here we read, he seals us. Ephesians 1, verse 13, referring to Christ, in him you also, after listening to the message of truth, the gospel of your salvation, having also believed, you were sealed in him, in whom? In Christ, with the Holy Spirit of promise. He permanently secured our salvation when we came to know Jesus. We have the Spirit of God to thank for securing us in our salvation. There's another right here in Ephesians, and that's chapter 4, verse 30. Turn ahead to 4:30. Do not grieve the Holy Spirit of God, by whom you were sealed for the day of redemption. Another reference to this personal or permanent securing work of the Holy Spirit. Here we are, hearing the truth. We believe it. We become aware of the gospel. We trust in the Lord Jesus Christ. Watch closely. You were sealed for the day of redemption. So the Spirit of God seals us. What does that mean? That means we're His forever. A seal is a seal. A divine seal is a permanent seal. You have any idea how many people live their lives never sure of their salvation? Praying that they will not lose what God has given them, or praying that they will not sin so badly that they will wake up one day and they'll be lost again. I have a great question for those who think like that. How bad is too bad that you have moved from saved to lost? No one can ever answer that, because there is no such thing as the loss of salvation. Salvation is a gift, and God doesn't take His gift back. We receive the gift, and as a result, we are born again, and we can never be unborn. Our children were born into our family. They have our nature. They have our blood. They even have our temperaments in many ways, because they're in the family. They'll never be not a part of our family, same as it is because of the Spirit of God who seals us. And now one more great, John chapter 16. John 16, verse 13. I happen to like stuff like this, but I know for some of you it's a bit of a chore. John 16, 13. Follow there with me. When He, referring to the Spirit of truth comes, He will guide you into all the truth. He will not speak on His own initiative, but whatever He hears, He will speak and will disclose to you what is to come. So there is the illuminating work of the Spirit. We have four of them now. Four. He regenerates, He baptizes or re-identifies us with Christ, He seals us, and He now, according to this verse, illumines us. See what it says? He guides you into all truth. Listen to me. When we began this message some time back, you did not know some of the things you now know. The reason you now know them is because of the work of the Spirit. He uses a gift that I may have, and He uses my voice and words that you can understand, but they sink in because of the work of the Spirit. Now you know why the person you bring with you who isn't saved and sits through a message like this, bored to tears, you know now why they're bored. They don't have the Spirit. To them, it's just a lot of gobbledygook. They're all concerned about when's that guy going to be through? When's he going to stop yelling? When is this going to be over? Why did I ever say I would come and sit in this meeting? You know why? They're not saved. Or they're walking in the flesh. But let's stay with the thought that they don't have the Spirit. It takes the Spirit to illuminate truth. That's why it's exciting for you. That's why when you get the truth, it changes the way you want to live, the way you want to respond to life. It changes your attitude. It changes your response to people that are difficult. You've begun to grasp the truth, and He has guided you into the truth. Let me give you three words that you need to remember. Revelation, inspiration, illumination. revelation has to do with God giving His Word. He reveals His Word to a set number of people for about a 1,500-year period of time. In the days of the writing of the Bible, God revealed His Word. Revelation has ceased. There is no more revealing of divine truth. I don't care what people tell you. I don't care how convinced others may be. When they say they heard from God last night, check and see what they had for supper. May have been a bad enchilada. Or they may have been awakened because of a dream and they thought that was God speaking. God no longer reveals divine truth. It's contained within the covers of this book. He reveals His truth. Inspiration. That has to do with the writing, the recording of the truth that God has revealed. That ceased. Now, we may be inspired to write songs or inspired to write poetry or inspired to write certain notes of encouragement. That's a different kind of inspiration. This inspiration has the word miracle connected to it. Theopneustos is the word. It means God breathing His Word into human beings. And a select number of people took a stylus in their hand, and without error, they wrote the original manuscript of Scripture. That's called inspiration. That ceased. But illumination goes on to this very moment. Because we live in a land where there is every type and style and font and color and size text of the Bible, we tend to take it for granted. But you go to a country that doesn't have a Bible. Oh, let me tell you, they'd love you to tear one page out and leave it with them. Why? Because it is like no other writing. It is the revealed, inspired, written Word of God that will illumine them for life.
10: The Bible isn't just another book. It's the revealed, inspired truth of the living God. And the Holy Spirit makes it come alive in you every time you open it. Revelation has ceased. Inspiration has ceased. But illumination? That goes on right now. In your heart, in your circumstances, in your need. This is Insight for Living. 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
12: This is Max McLean. 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If we deliberately keep on sinning after we have received the knowledge of the truth, no sacrifice for sin is left, but only a fearful expectation of judgment and of raging fire that will consume the enemies of God. Anyone who rejected the law of Moses and died without mercy on the testimony of two or three witnesses, how much more severely do you think a man deserves to be punished who has trampled the Son of God underfoot, who has treated as an unholy thing the blood of the covenant that sanctified him, and who has insulted the Spirit of grace? From Hebrews 10. 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
13: Foundations of Freedom, a look at America's founding principles and the leaders who shaped our nation.
14: When Abraham Lincoln was elected president in 1860, America stood on the edge of collapse. Over the next 4 years, the Civil War claimed more than 700,000 lives and tested whether our republic could endure. As the war drew to a close, Lincoln looked beyond victory. He looked toward healing. In his second inaugural address, he challenged the nation, "Let us strive on to bind up the nation's wounds, to achieve and cherish a just and lasting peace." Lincoln understood that preserving the greatest experiment in self-government required more than winning a war. It required the character to restore what had been broken. More than 160 years later, America still faces division. The question is not whether we'll disagree. The question is whether we still have the wisdom and the character to heal together.
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15: Satan is a destroyer. And it looks like, if you look around, you'd almost say, it looks like he's winning. Everywhere you turn, the devil is expressing his evil, his immorality. You name it, it's everywhere. And the world is caught up in it, soaked up in it. Why? Because it looks good, it sounds good, and what does it do? It satisfies the carnal nature. It satisfies the fallen nature. And therefore, Satan knows exactly how to deceive. But remember this, it is deception, division, and destruction. That's his goal.
16: In the sports world, a winning strategy needs to include a good defense paired with a good offense. That's also true in the spiritual realm. Today's edition of In Touch, the teaching ministry of Dr. Charles Stanley, helps us stand firm by explaining what the Bible says about Satan, the spirit world, and our eternal destiny. Here's the final message in our series, Know What You Believe.
15: Does it matter what you believe? It certainly does, because it affects every single area of our life. Well, in this message, here's what I'd like to do. I want to talk about this whole idea of a belief system, and I want to give you a pattern of a belief system. That is, I want to give you a list of things that certainly should be a part of your belief system. That is, what you believe, those things that govern and guide your lifestyle and how you operate. So I want you to follow along, and I want to remind you of what Peter said in his first epistle when he said, sanctify Christ. That is, you are to set apart the Lord Jesus Christ as Lord in your life. Then he says, always being ready to make a defense, being able to give a reason for what you believe. Well, something else I want you to add to your belief system, and that is, put down this word, Satan. Well, the Bible says in the Isaiah the 14th chapter that Satan was a created being, that Satan is a person. He is not some figment of the imagination. He's just not just some spirit. He was a very important angel. And because he rebelled against Almighty God, and with him went a host of angels, he was cast to the earth. And the reason he rebelled against God, because he said, Satan wanted to be like the Most High God. He wanted to be equal with God. He wanted to have the same power, the same reputation that God. In his rebellion toward God, he was cast out. Now, there are good angels as well as evil angels. And so God, the Bible says, created angels. Why did he create them to begin with? He created angels as, listen, as his messengers. That is, angels are the servants of God. They're the created servants of God. And therefore, they worked in the days in the Old Testament. They worked in Jesus' days, and they still work today. For example, if you turn to the 16th chapter of Luke, you'll recall it's the story of the rich man and the beggar. And that the beggar died, and the Bible says, and the angels carried him into Abraham's bosom or paradise. That is, when a child of God departs this life, is it not feasible to believe that the angels that surround us would take the spirit of a person in the presence of Almighty God? So there are good angels that are still God's created messengers out there serving him all over this globe. And so therefore, when we come to Satan, what do we find? We find the instigator. Listen, the source of all sin, the source of all pain and hurt and sorrow and death, the instigator of every single lie, the instigator of every single thing that is evil. He is the instigator of everything, of all crime and all violence. Here's what Jesus said about him. If Jesus didn't think he were real, he certainly wouldn't have talked about his relationship up there in the wilderness and his temptation. That's not the only time Satan was continuously attacking the Lord Jesus Christ. And what is his goal? Here's what he does. Satan has chosen to set up a counterfeit kingdom. That counterfeit kingdom is the world system. When you look at the world system, which is our society without God, what you have is the counterfeit kingdom. And so therefore, what's his method? His method, listen, is deception, division, and destruction. He will do everything in his power to deceive a child of God or to deceive someone who's lost. He'll do everything in his power to divide a church, to divide families, to divide businesses, to divide friendships, everything he can. His ultimate goal is to destroy. Why do you think he has so many people on drugs and alcohol and all the things that absolutely destroy the human body? Because his ultimate name is the destroyer. Satan is a destroyer. And every single person who's rejected Jesus Christ as Savior, Christ is not saving their life. You know who your God is? Your God is the devil. You say, well, the devil's not my God. Let me tell you what Jesus said about him. He said he's a ruler. And listen, when he fell by God's permissive will, here's what God did. By his permissive will, he allowed Satan to be an awesome force in this universe so that you and I live in a universe where two kingdoms are in conflict with each other. Here's the counterfeit kingdom. And what's the counterfeit kingdom? Here's Satan showing us all. Listen, he's got propaganda everywhere. The commercials are everywhere. You must have this. You must have that. Do this, do that, do the other. In other words, if you want to feel good, look good, and all the rest, what's he doing? He's doing his best to allure people into a counterfeit kingdom. What he tells them is, now is the thing that matters. Indulge yourself now. Feel good now. Have it now. What he will not tell them is, what's beyond now? He only speaks in terms of now, not the future. He never speaks in terms of eternity. He never speaks in terms of the consequences of sin. He never speaks in terms of what's going to happen. It's always indulge yourself now. And listen, it looks like if you look around, you'd almost say, it looks like he's winning. Everywhere you turn, the devil is expressing his evil, his immorality. You name it, it's everywhere. And the world is caught up in it, soaked up in it. Why? Because it looks good, it sounds good, and what does it do? It satisfies the carnal nature. It satisfies the fallen nature. And therefore, Satan knows exactly how to deceive. But remember this, it is deception. Listen, deception, division, and destruction. That's his goal. Well, the next word that should be in our belief system is, listen, man's eternal destiny. What is the eternal destiny of man? Listen carefully. The Bible says it is appointed unto man once to die, and after this, the judgment. The soul that sinneth, it shall die. The wages of sin is death. Listen carefully. What is the eternal destiny of the believer, the person who's placed their faith in Jesus? Here's the eternal destiny of the believer. Immediately and consciously, when you and I die as believers, we go immediately and consciously into the presence of a loving Heavenly Father who is waiting for us. If the Apostle Paul had believed, as some people believe, that you die and you rest in a grave for 1,000 or so years until Jesus comes, then you wake up. My friend, the Apostle Paul would never have made this statement. He says, now, Here's my problem. He says, on the one hand, I want to die and be with the Lord. On the other hand, I want to stay here and serve you. If Paul thought that he was going to die and get to the grave and lie there unconscious for ever so how many years, and that would have been a long time, the Apostle Paul, a long time has happened since he died, he'd still be in the grave in an unconscious state. There's not a single verse in the Bible that indicates that when you die, two things don't happen. Number one, the Bible doesn't say that's the end of you. The Bible doesn't say that you just become matter and you no longer exist. The Bible doesn't teach that. Secondly, the Bible doesn't teach that you lie in a grave somewhere until one of these days there's a resurrection. Absent from the body, present with the Lord. He says in 1 Thessalonians chapter 14, those who've already died in Christ Jesus who are with Him. He says when He comes, listen, when He comes, if He were to come today, you know what? My mother, my father, my grandparents, and some millions of other people who've already passed them forth, they would come with Him. If they were lying in some grave, something would have to happen here. Absent from the body, present with the Lord, not one single verse in the Bible that says you're going to purgatory, not a single verse that says you're going to be buried in a grave somewhere. You can mark this down. You cannot bury a child of God. You can put our body in there, but you cannot put us in there, because there's going to be, even that's temporary, because every single one of us is going to be resurrected into a glorified body. What about that lost person? That lost person who dies without Christ, the Bible says what? Absolutely, consciously, instantly, what happens to them? Go to torment. How long are they in torment? Until the final judgment, when they stand in the presence of Almighty God in the great white throne judgment in Revelation chapter 20, when they are judged for their works. Now, when the believer dies, we're going to be rewarded for our works. We're going to be rewarded. God isn't going to play some film and show all the bad things that you've done and then say, well, you know, here's all the bad, here's all the good. No. When you're saved by the grace of God, what does He do? He says our sins are separated as far as the east is from the west. He says like He dumps them in the depths of the sea, and thank God you and I never have to face them again. Amen? Amen. Now, what about the unbeliever? The unbeliever immediately, consciously goes into torment. A place of suffering, the same place the rich man went to in the 16th chapter of Luke. And they're there suffering until the great judgment, when they stand in the great white throne judgment, and the Bible says that God's going to open the books. What books? That's His books where He's kept the record. Listen, the records of those who have been born and the life that they've lived. There's not a single verse in the Bible that says you get a second chance. Listen, the chance, the opportunity is shouting at you. And that is, whosoever shall call upon the name of the Lord shall be saved. For God so loved the world that He gave His only begotten Son, that whosoever believes in Him should not perish but have everlasting life. That's what this is all about. Helping you to understand the truth in order that you may know that Jesus Christ is your Savior. The moment you die, you're absolutely in the presence of Almighty God. Well, that's man's eternal destiny. One last word I want you to put in your system of belief, and that's future things. Well, you say, what do you mean by future things? Well, the next event in God's calendar of time as far as is what He's going to do, the Bible says in 1 Thessalonians 4:13, speaking of when He comes back, that what next thing that's going to happen is that Jesus is coming back for His church, that is all believers. Coming back for us in this age, all believers. He says He will descend from heaven with a shout, with the voice of the archangel, the trump of God, and the dead in Christ shall rise first. What does He mean by that? All of our loved ones who passed on before, their bodies are in graves all over this world. He says when He comes in the air, listen, not only is He going to bring our loved ones who passed on with Him, He says their bodies are going to be resurrected, He says, in the twinkling of an eye, which is faster than you can bat your eye. Their bodies are going to be transformed and glorified in the likeness of the body of Christ, and their body and soul shall be united in the air with Him. Then we who are alive shall be transformed likewise in the twinkling of an eye, and we shall be caught up together with them in the clouds, and we shall forever be with the Lord. No one who is unsaved is going to be in that resurrection. That's why when Jesus Christ comes for His body, you know what's going to happen? I'm afraid some of the churches are going on. Some people are still going to be up behind pulpits and business. And listen, life is going to go on. There will be a lot of change, a lot of shock in people's minds. But you know what the world will do? This counterfeit kingdom of whom Satan is the God, they will give an explanation. And maybe there are galaxies, maybe there are worlds out there, and maybe something happened. I guarantee you the world will try their best to give an explanation. Can't you imagine all

The 24th chapter of Matthew, the Great Tribulation. Not that it will instantly start, but this world will be moving toward that for some time, and then it will begin. The Antichrist, the Great Tribulation, seven years of persecution, 7 years of the most wrathful kind of events that you and I could imagine. If you want to know what it's going to be like, you turn to the 6th chapter of the book of the Revelation, you read through the 19th chapters, and you'll find God pouring out His judgment in vials and bowls and all the rest. Everything imaginable, God sending down His judgment upon this earth. And what will men do? You'll think, well, everybody will get converted. No, they won't. The Bible says that they will hide in the rocks and the mountains and crying out to hide from this awesome judgment of Almighty God. Just because there's a judgment does not mean that people are going to always get converted. There'll be many people who are saved in the tribulation period. And the Bible says at the end of that tribulation period, then Jesus Christ is coming, and He's coming, listen, coming in the air with His angelic host, and we'll be coming with Him. And what is He going to do? He's going to wipe out and destroy every single evil, vile thing on the face of this earth. He's going to transform this earth. And you know what He's going to do? He's going to make it a part of heaven, because heaven just isn't up yonder somewhere. He's going to absolutely remake this ball of dirt, and heaven is going to be not only the heavenly city, but it's also going to be a part of this earth. He not only is going to do that, but He's going to start His millennial kingdom. The Bible says that Satan's going to be chained 1,000 years. And during that time, the Lord Jesus Christ is going to rule on this earth. It'll be absolutely perfect. Everything about it will be perfect. At the end of that time, Satan's going to be loose for a season, and then ultimately absolutely thrown into the pit and destroyed forever and ever and ever. He says His smoke will ascend forever. At the end of that period of a millennium, there will be the great and final judgment, when all the wicked of all time stand before God and give an account. After that, eternity begins, the ultimate and final heaven that our Lord's preparing for us, and the ultimate and final hell that people will go to spend all of eternity. Now, I want you to think about something for a moment. Every single one of those issues is a vital part of your belief system. It begins with this book and takes you all the way to the last moment you spend on the face of this earth and heaven. Now, here's what I want you to think about for a moment. And this is why it's so important that you and I understand what we believe. I want you to think for just a moment, not what you do. I want you to think about who you are. Listen to this. Who are you? Here's who you are. As a child of God, listen, as a child of God, you are a person who owns the most precious, valuable thing on the face of this earth, a record of the living revelation of Almighty God, accurate for living in this life and for dying by. You and I have the Trinity, God the Father, God the Son, God the Holy Spirit, who's on our side and who is working in our behalf. We have God the Father we can come to as a child and pray to, and who will hear and answer our prayer. We have Jesus Christ, the Son of God, as our Lord and Master and King, one who lives on the inside of us and who will enable us and strengthen us. One who has forgiven us of our sin. We have the Holy Spirit who has indwelt us and sealed us forever as a child of the living God. You and I know that we have been created in the image of Almighty God, that we are fallen creatures. Yes, we are. But we are forgiven, listen, by the salvation that has been purchased at Calvary through the death of Jesus Christ. We are a part of the body of Christ, the church of the living God, where we can worship and praise Him and serve Him together. We have the wonderful opportunity of shouting this message to the entire world. We have the wonderful message of telling people in our home where we live, across the street, in our business, and to the entire world. This is a part. We have the wonderful privilege of walking every day in this awesome journey, which we call the journey of the Christian life, in the presence of Jesus Christ dwelling inside of us. We have, listen, the absolute assurance that Satan is a defeated foe, that we can resist him and we can overcome Satan no matter what happens in life. We have the wonderful assurance today that absent from the body, present with the Lord. We have the blessed assurance that when he comes, we're coming with him, and that all the things that are going to transpire on this earth, no matter what it is, he will have caught us up, or we will have died and gone on beforehand. We will be rewarded for all the good that God has done in our life. And forever and ever and ever, we have the irrevocable, unchangeable promise of the Godhead, God the Father, God the Son, God the Holy Spirit, that says, believe on the Lord Jesus Christ and thou shalt be saved.
For God so loved the world that he gave his only begotten Son, that whosoever believes in him should not perish, but you and I have absolute eternal life. We are rich, wealthy people in those things that absolutely count for now and for all eternity. If we shouldn't shout, I'm telling you, what should we do? We should be praising God and glorifying him and thanking him and serving him and giving to him.

0: and sharing our faith. Why? Because we are rich, wealthy people, rich in the things, listen, that money can't buy and that death cannot take away. Amen. Jesus Christ, our Lord. Now I want you to think about something for a moment. None of us know when we're going to die. Here's what I want you to see. I'm not talking about just going to church and trying to be good. I'm talking about the most critical, the most crucial, the most important decision you will ever make in your life. I'm talking about accepting Jesus Christ as your personal Savior, which will indeed determine your whole future unchangeable destiny after you die. It's unchangeable. Now, you just heard all the things that we have as a result of receiving Jesus. Let me ask you this. What do you have that's for certain, that's for sure, that money can't buy, death can't take away without Christ? Nothing. I want to encourage you to ask the Lord Jesus Christ to forgive you of your sins and tell Him that today you're turning your life over to Him and let Him begin to work in your life. You know what He'll do? Write your name in the Lamb's Book of Life. Make you one of His children. Seal you as a child of God. And you no longer have to worry about death or about life, because the Son of the living God says He's abiding in you. The presence of the Holy Spirit, He will never leave you nor forsake you. Not one second in life and not a second in death. You can't beat that. Listen, for God's great deal. Offer to every single person who will receive it. And Father, oh, how grateful we are. When we think about what You've done for us, who we are, what we possess, every single thing we possess as a result of a relationship to Jesus Christ, we want to say hallelujah. We want to say praise You, Father. We want to say glory to You, dear God, that Your love, that You could outlove our sinfulness, that Your grace is greater than all of our sin, and that Your love knows no boundaries. Your grace cannot be measured, and Your forgiveness is forever and eternal. We bless You and praise You and worship You and adore You today in Jesus' wonderful name. Amen.
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1: 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We're going to be criticized, but God can use anything in a believer's life to do something positive. Here's A Moment with Charles Stanley.
5: God doesn't attack my personhood. He corrects my mistakes. So I think in the volley that goes back and forth between people, when we respond to each other correctly, I think God affirms that. For example, He says it's a badge of courage when you and I respond correctly to criticism. He says you're on the pathway to life. And He said you're in the Hall of Fame in the Living Bible Translation. When you and I learn to accept criticism and praise properly, God is honored and He will bless us as a result of it. And one of those things is we're going to grow spiritually. And sometimes I think the more criticism, the more difficulty, the more hardship, the more pain. And I think about people who live with someone who's always in the process of finding their faults and criticizing them. That's a difficult place to live. But I know some people who've lived in that kind of a situation who are sweet and loving and kind. It's like God has used all that just to sand them and sift them and to help them to grow in their own spiritual life.
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19: This afternoon, expect less humidity with a mix of clouds and sunshine, reaching a high of 82. Tonight will be mostly cloudy early on, clearing up later with a low of 67. Tomorrow is set to be mostly sunny and pleasant with a high of 84. I'm meteorologist Jason Caterina on AM 1160. Hope for your life.
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20: It's time once again for another look into God's infallible book, and we want to welcome you to a Friday edition of Daily Bible Time. We're going to conclude our week today by looking at the specific design that the Apostle Paul lays out in his epistles for the edification and the perfecting of the saints. And that's an issue that often doesn't get discussed, but it's the critical issue about what the work of a local church is. If you ask the average pastor what his job's about, you'll get about 50 different ideas. Everything from, you know, the gain is godliness crowd that want to have bigger groups and bigger crowds and bigger attendance. You know, one of the famous preacher questions is, how many you running, brother? And, you know, he means, what's your attendance? Is it bigger than it used to be? Is it up? Is it down? If it's down, preachers get all discouraged. Things aren't going well. You think we're a bunch of CEOs of a corporation. The bottom line is gain. Paul says, the people that believe gain is godliness, from such turn away. That's not what we're involved in, gain. Just because you see something getting bigger doesn't mean God's in it. Now, that's something to remember about the work of the ministry. And that's in 1 Timothy 6, when Paul's writing to Timothy about the work of the ministry, you see. The average preacher would think, well, you know, if you're getting bigger, it's better. I remember years ago when I began in the work of the ministry. When you start out in the ministry, everything's small, everything's struggling, trying to make things go. And we'd started a church in a little country town, and someone was asking me, you know, how many you got there, brother? And I came across the way to answer it. I said, well, we've got more than Noah had on the ark. Now, we had a lot more than that, but I just learned. So all through the years, people say, how many of you guys run in your church? And I say, we got more than Noah had on the ark. The point being, Noah saved the whole planet, the whole of humanity, with 8 people, himself and 7 others. And they were all his family, by the way. So if you're in a ministry and it's all your family, well, hello, you're sort of like Noah, and you can have a successful ministry. People think that, you know, when you preach, you got to get a reaction. We got to give the invitation. We got to get people down. Stephen got a reaction, Acts 7. Before he got a chance to give the invitation, those folks jumped on him, started doing a Mike Tyson on him, and wound up stoning him. Now, that was a reaction, okay? He got results. Wasn't very good results from his perspective, maybe, but it was all this preacher talk stuff, you know. Well, how do you do the work of the ministry and what it's about? What's it about? Well, Paul writes 3-4 books, 1 Timothy, 2 Timothy, Titus, and Philemon, to tell you about that. The goal of the work of the ministry, well, maybe I should back up a minute. Ephesians 4, verse 12, Paul says that he gave some apostles, prophets, evangelists, pastors, and teachers. If you want to know what a pastor and teacher is for, if you want to know what an evangelist is for, if you want to know what a prophet or apostle is for, read the next verse. For the perfecting of the saints. What are they for? For the work of the ministry. What's that for? For the edifying of the body of Christ. So the work of the ministry is to build up the body of Christ, not build up a bunch of buildings and movements and machinery, but to build up the body of Christ. That's that spiritual body of believers in which there is neither Jew or Gentile, bond or free. We're all one in Christ, blessed with all spiritual blessings in heavenly places, having the life of Jesus Christ live in and through us as we walk by an intelligent understanding, by faith and an intelligent understanding of God's word to us, who he's made us in Christ. That's what the body of Christ is about, putting on display the life of the Lord Jesus Christ. That's what a body does. It puts on display the life that's within it. It's not talking about buildings. It's not talking about institutions. It's not talking about traditions. It's talking about the life of Jesus Christ resident in the members of the church, the body of Christ, and God manifesting himself through that. That's the edification of the body of Christ. The work of the ministry is designed to produce that. It's perfected saints who do the work of the ministry. It's none of this win 'em, wet 'em, work 'em, whip 'em, watch 'em stuff. It's get people saved, and then bring them to the knowledge of the truth. That's the will of God. It's easy to figure out what the work of the ministry is. Find out what God's doing. What's the will of God today? 1 Timothy 2:4, God our Savior will have all men to be saved. So the first thing, the first will of God for everybody is, are they saved? So you meet somebody, are you in the will of God? Well, I don't know. Well, number one, are you saved? If you're not saved, you're not in the will of God. I don't care what you're doing. You're not in the will of God, because God's will is that all men be saved. I mean, it pleased God when the world by wisdom knew not God. It pleased God by the foolishness of preaching to save them that believe. The sovereign pleasure of Almighty God is to save people that will trust His Son, as to be the Savior that He died and rose again for them to be. So the first will of God is, are you saved? That's the first work of the ministry, getting people saved. And then come to the knowledge of the truth. That is, bring them to an understanding of who it is that they've been made in Christ Jesus. To take that life that they received at salvation and put it into their life. And you do that by coming to the knowledge of the truth, by being edified. And Paul calls that godly edifying. Don't be around changing the doctrine. Don't run around listening to all kinds of stories. First Timothy 1, he said, charge them that they teach no other doctrine. Take the doctrine committed to the Apostle Paul and let that be what you preach. Don't change the doctrine to suit the times. You want to be relevant to the world about you? Speak the truth. See, we've gone through about three decades of evangelicals believing that to be relevant to the world about you, what you had to do is look like, talk like, sing like, smell like, act like, speak like the world about you. You don't have to do that. They'll just think you're the world. The church has always been the church when the church preached the truth of God's word rightly divided. Don't change the doctrine to suit the times. Sometime you preach, you'll be in season. Sometime you preach, you'll be out of season. If you've lived, I've lived long enough that I caught on. I came in about the tail end of the time, in the middle of the last century, when preaching the word was in season. If you go back 100 years, 150 years ago in our country, preaching God's word was in season. In fact, it was so in season that it ingrained itself. The things that the Bible taught ingrained itself in the culture about us without even the culture necessarily believing it. That's why the culture about us understood about marriage, what it was, what it is, understood about all kind of social things that have nothing, that really, you know, they don't have to be a believer to understand it. The social impact was there because it was in season. And the teaching of God's word, the greatest missionary movement since the first three centuries, took place in the 1800s and 1900s. It was in season to preach God's word all across the planet. If you take a map and you take a marker and you mark everywhere on the planet the English language is spoken, and then you took another marker and marked everywhere that the gospel has been preached, they'd almost be the same. Because the word of God was taken after the Reformation to the whole planet. It was in season. Now, in the last 50 years, it's gone to be out of season. You go back in the 1960s, that was when us baby boomers went to college. And I was in college, in high school and college in the 60s, and Riot, Rhythm, and Revolution was our middle name. And our culture went through its last great awakening in the 60s. Every previous great awakening in American history, all the way back to Europe, had been Bible-based. It maybe not have been completely, totally scriptural, but it had been at least based in truth in God's Word. The spiritual revolution in the 60s laid aside God's Word and took up the New Age movement, the New Age thinking, as its spiritual base. And that's why, eventually, you had Phil Donahue replaced by Oprah. Now, Phil Donahue was a Roman Catholic, kind of uncomfortable being one, filled with Catholic guilt, he would say, and he just denied, and he was a total materialist. When you come to Oprah in the 80s, Oprah was open to all. Oprah made it okay to get in touch with your spiritual side again. When Phil was the leader, you couldn't do it. You had to almost deny there's a spiritual side. When Oprah came along, it's okay to get in touch with your spiritual side. In fact, Christianity Today magazine had a cover, The Gospel According to O. I don't think they understood what they were talking about necessarily, the impact of it, but at least they recognized the spirit, and the spiritual leader of America for a long time was Oprah. But Oprah would tell you straight out, you can't use the Bible. You can't be dogmatic that Jesus is the only way. Get in touch with your spiritual side. Let it be anybody you wanted it to be. Any God you want. Just be open. And all of a sudden, the Christian, the Bible, began to be looked at as suspect. Today, in the 21st century, things the Bible clearly teach are considered hate literature in our culture today. Today, it's out of season. If you're under 30 years old today, you don't know enough about the Bible to even sneeze to have an opinion. I mean, you couldn't tell beans with a bag open because it's been out of your school system. It's been out of your whole education system. And unless you had the privilege somewhere along the way of going to a church that taught the Bible, you don't pick any of it up. Now, if you're my age, you learned all those things just by being in the culture. I talked to a young man 2 years ago now. He's a 30-year-old lawyer. He's a graduate of law school here in Chicago. He's a member of a law firm, big-name law firm. And we were talking about the Good Samaritan law. And we were talking about it, and I asked him, I said, do you know where that name came from? And he didn't know. And when I told him it came out of the Bible, out of a parable that Jesus taught, he said, absolutely not, that can't be. And I said, well, why not? That's where it came from, Luke chapter number 10. He said, no, that's impossible, separation of church and state. And I rolled back in the chair and just laughed, and he didn't understand why. Well, if you profess to have a well-rounded education in our day, and you don't know enough about the Bible to know who the Good Samaritan was. You see, the metaphors, you don't have to be a believer, just the metaphors that carry the values of our culture. The Good Samaritan, David and Goliath, those kind of stories that carry the thinking process of our culture. And I'm not talking about believing in Christ and getting having eternal life. I'm just talking about understanding the culture about you. That's all been gutted out. And, I mean, now, you know, they're saying it's even irrelevant to teach Shakespeare. Well, if Shakespeare is irrelevant, the Bible's even in worse shape. So we live in an era when it's not in season, and it's going to be worse. It isn't going to get better. And you're wringing your hands and watching news channels that tell you about how terrible it is. It isn't going to help it. What you need to do is understand that whether you preach the word, you be instant in season and out of season, rebuke, exhort, teach with all longsuffering and doctrine. You don't change the doctrine to fit the times. If the times are in season, teach the doctrine. If the times are out of season, teach the same truth. You don't change it so that you can be relevant to the culture. So all that is, you're just trying to get a bunch of people in so you can build a big machine and say, look at what I built. Get a big paycheck and go off, get you 2 or 3 extra houses, whatever it is you want trying to do. You know, you watch that and you see these preachers do that and you think, gee, man, They've climbed the corporate ladder and are on the top. And word of truth, it fell in the street. Well, Paul says, nah, that's not the ministry. That's good religion. But that's the vain religious system. Paul said, what the local church is about is about godly edifying, which is in fact not changing the doctrine. Teach exactly what Paul taught you. Don't pay attention to fables. That's stories. That's how you get hooked. Well, did you hear about what they're doing over there? How'd y'all do that? And you get all the fantastic stories, and everything all of a sudden is based on experience. Guy came to me one time. He said, "You know, Brother Rick, I was down in a certain state in a church, and I know you're not going to believe this, but they raised a guy from the dead." And I said, "No, you're right. I don't believe it." He said, "If you were looking at it, you wouldn't believe it, would you?" I said, "Nope, I wouldn't believe it." God isn't raising people from the dead today. Sorry, claim everything you want to claim. When you look behind it and you go behind it and you find out what really happened, you know what you find out? It's an illusion. Didn't happen. How do I know? I can read my Bible. That's how I know. Can God raise the dead? Absolutely. Will God raise the dead? Absolutely. But he isn't doing it today. Now, that's all there is to it. You say, but I saw that. See, you heard a story. You heard a fable. A story with a meaning to it. Paul said, don't pay attention to stories. Go by the book. If your experience seems to contradict the book, and sometimes it does, doesn't it? There are times in your life when every fiber of your being wants to do one thing, and the Bible says do something else. Well, you know what you need to do? Go by the book. Don't pay attention to fables. Don't pay attention to genealogies. You know, well, Professor so-and-so, do you know who do you think? And that's giving homage to personalities. Don't do that. What am I supposed to do? You're supposed to give yourself to godly edifying, which is in faith. All that other stuff, just ministers' questions, confusion. You wind up biting and devouring one another. Galatians 5. But you're to give yourself to godly edifying, which is in faith. You're to give yourself to building one another up. And godly, that's doing it God's way, edifying, an edifice is a building. Literally, what God wants done in perfecting the saints is to take an edifice, a building of sound doctrine into the inner man, into your soul. When Paul talks to the elders at Ephesus in Acts 20, now Timothy, he wrote to the church, to Timothy, who was pastoring the church, that these elders here in Acts 20 were elders of. First Timothy is written much later than this, but here's the same group of people. And Paul says to them in Acts 20:32, "Now, brethren, I commend you to God and to the word of his grace," listen, "which is able to build you up and give you an inheritance among all them which are sanctified." The word of his grace is designed to doctrinally fortify your inner man. Godly edification has to do with building, taking that word of grace and building a structure of stability in the heart and the inner man of a believer, in the soul of a believer. That's done through a form of sound words. Now, that form of sound words, if you come back with me to the book of Romans, Romans chapter number 1, we'll have to take next week to go over this thing in detail because it's so much fun. It's so wonderful. And you can't do it just in a half-hour study together. But if you want to see that form, the structure of the sound words, the structure of the words that build spiritual health and fortification in your inner man, the first book of Paul in the Bible is the book of Romans. Now, it's not the first book written by Paul, but it's the first book in his epistles because the epistles are arranged in your Bible according to the design for your edification. So the first thing you run into when you come to Paul's epistles is the book of Romans. And he says in chapter 1, verse 11, "For I long to see you, that I may impart unto you some spiritual gift to the end that you may be established." Now, what does it mean, Paul, to be established? Verse 12, that is, he's going to explain what it is to be an established believer. That is, that I may be comforted together with you by the mutual faith both of you and of me. Now, when he says that he might be comforted by the mutual faith, he's not talking about these folks getting saved because they're already saved. When he talks about the mutual faith, something that is mutual is something that you share in common. Paul wanted them to share the same understanding about what God has done for us in Christ that he shared. In other words, to be established in the faith as you've been taught. Colossians 2, verse 7, he says, "Rooted in him and built up in him and established in the faith as you've been taught, abounding therein with thanksgiving." You're not going to abound with thanksgiving unless you're established in the faith. You're not going to be established in the faith unless you've been taught. You have to be taught about being rooted and built up in him. And when you are established in the faith, you have that understanding in your inner man, it will cause you to abound. It'll cause an inner compulsion of joy in your inner man. That's the fruit of the Spirit. And you won't need an organ playing a tune to make your dance in the aisle. You'll have an inner compulsion out of God's Word, out of the truth of His Word that the Spirit of God used to produce that life, love, joy, peace, so forth. Well, that mutual faith, Paul said, "I wanted to come and tell you about this. I couldn't come. My goal is that you be established, that you'd have this that you'd believe exactly the same thing I believe. But since I couldn't come, I got to write this book." So when he writes the book, and he comes to the end, Romans ends in a strange way. Three times Paul tries to end the book. And each time he tries to end it, he says something else. And then he says something else. And finally he says, verse 25, "Now to him that's of power to establish you." Chapter 1, he said, "I want you to be established in the faith." Chapter 16, he says, "Now here's how God has the power, the operating ability, to establish you in the faith." By the way, according to, so if you're going to be established, here's the methodology. Number one, my gospel. And number two, the preaching of Jesus Christ according to the revelation of the mystery, which is kept secret since the world began, but now is made manifest. And number three, by the scriptures of the prophets, according to the commandment of the everlasting God, made known to all nations for the obedience of faith, to God only wise be glory through Jesus Christ forever. Amen. There is a three-step process according to which God has the power to establish your life, bring your life to stability. No longer bounce to and fro, tossed to and fro by every wind of doctrine, but to be a perfected saint who has stability in their life. So that you share the mutual faith. You understand exactly what Christ has done for you the way Paul understood it, the way Paul wrote it down. Now, how do you get that? Well, the three steps. There they are. My gospel, the preaching of Jesus Christ according to the revelation of the mystery, and the scriptures of the prophet. So what's that? Well, it's exactly what it says it is. My gospel. There's the foundation. What was Paul's gospel? The gospel of grace. The mystery. That's the fullness. That's the orientation to the purpose for which God formed the body of Christ. The scriptures of the prophets, that's the future. That's how it all relates to everything else. We'll talk about that pattern and that procedure next week in great detail. Could I challenge you to read Paul's? Boy, if you could sit down and read the book of Romans this weekend, you'd be ready for Monday. Can I offer you a Bible study entitled, Why Paul? I'd like to give it to you. It'll help you to understand some of these things for yourself. Why Paul? Who is he? Why is he in the Bible? He's not one of the 12 apostles. He's that other. What's he all about? Why Paul? Why Paul's epistles? 888-535-2300 is the number to call. to get a copy of this Bible study resource, Why Paul, 888-535-2300. Can I tell you that if this Sunday you do not have an assembly to take your family to, where the Word of God is taught rightly divided and the message of God's grace is the issue, then you're robbing your family and yourself. Shorewood Bible Church is a place you need to consider going. 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You go up 53 or down 53, whichever you're going from, and you come to Euclid. If you go east, you go to the racecourse. If you go west, you can go to Shorewood. 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There's a light. That's Hicks Road. We're just to the north. 9:30 Sunday morning, 10:45, and 6 p.m. Wednesday night, 7:30. We'd be honored to have you with us. 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
21: What God saw in Christ, the sweetness that came out under pressure. Now, sometimes today, sweetness doesn't come out of us under pressure. But the more tension upon him, the sweeter he was. And the Lord Jesus made this statement, "And he that sent me, he says, is with me. The Father hath not left me alone, for I do always those things that please him." And therefore, believers have the high privilege of sharing Christ, you see, with God the Father. It's what God sees in Christ. Well, what do you see in him? Is there sweetness about him? Have you smelt the sweetness and the fragrance of his life?
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11: When Abraham Lincoln was elected president in 1860, America stood on the edge of collapse. Over the next 4 years, the Civil War claimed more than 700,000 lives and tested whether our republic could endure. As the war drew to a close, Lincoln looked beyond victory. He looked toward healing. In his second inaugural address, he challenged the nation, "Let us strive on to bind up the nation's wounds, to achieve and cherish a just and lasting peace." Lincoln understood that preserving the greatest experiment in self-government required more than winning a war. It required the character to restore what had been broken. More than 160 years later, America still faces division. The question is not whether we'll disagree. The question is whether we still have the wisdom and the character to heal together.
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23: Oh, the Lord says, "I want you to put off the night clothes and I want you to put on the armor of light." And what does that look like? Putting on Jesus Christ. And that's a work in progress. The Lord says, "I will change your heart. I will change your life. But I also want to change your exterior garments, the exterior part of you." And how do you do that? You put on Jesus.
2: Pastor Redmetter on swapping filthy rags for robes of righteousness.
23: But as you put on Christ, the Lord will give you the strength. And we're not perfect. We haven't figured it all out, but we're a work in progress.
2: First martyr, Stephen, displayed the same spirit of forgiveness that Jesus demonstrated on the cross. Not only did he ask God to forgive those condemning him, but he proclaimed it boldly. Pastor Redmetter highlights the powerful example Stephen set in today's Word, offering valuable lessons for every believer seeking to live Christ-like, both inwardly and outwardly.
23: We have in our story here today, things get very real. And our character in the story, as they get real, he's about to die, and he knows this. It's Stephen, this guy who is a fairly new Christian. Why do I know he's a new Christian? Because Christianity is new. Like, the whole idea of being a Christian is fairly new, only months old. And now we have a guy who loves Jesus, and he's speaking the truth in front of the Supreme Court of Israel, the Sanhedrin. And he's there defending his faith and belief in Christ. And they're getting angrier and angrier. And by the end of his sermon, they're gnashing their teeth at him. And they're going to want to kill him. And eventually, that's the way this story... Well, let's read it. It's Acts chapter 7. I just want to focus on the last two verses. Because what happens when it gets very real? Acts 7, 59. It says, "And they stoned Stephen, calling upon God, saying, 'Lord Jesus, receive my spirit.' And he kneeled down and cried with a loud voice, 'Lord, lay not this sin to their charge.' And when he had said this, he fell asleep." Interesting description of death. He's hit with these rocks, and what happens? He falls asleep. But what does he say? Do you notice some characteristics here of Stephen? It reminds me of someone else. Who does Stephen remind you of in this part of the story? Anybody? He sounds like Jesus. When Jesus died on the cross, he sort of, you know, let his spirit go to the Father, even as Stephen said, you know, "Receive my spirit." It's interesting because, you know, the psalmist prophetically wrote about this, you know, about the releasing of his spirit. We're going to see how Jesus is really modeled here by Stephen. How does this happen? How does a guy, when he's on his last dying breath and he's saying words like Jesus, how does this happen? He's become like Jesus. He's just like Jesus, and we'll see how that shakes out. You know, how did Stephen, as a young Christian, at his time where things get real, how did he become more like Jesus? Saying words like Jesus, forgiving, being big-hearted like Jesus. The Lord does that work in us. And the first thing that he does when it comes to change, you have to allow the Lord to change your heart, number one. Now, I use the word allow deliberately. Does it sound a little weird to allow the Lord to do anything? He's God, you're not. Why would we allow him? Well, as it turns out, God doesn't superimpose his will on you in a way that, from our perspective, the Lord, it's more of an invitation. Yes, I believe God is sovereign. But for some reason, the Bible also kind of tackles it from our perspective, not God's perspective, but our perspective. And it's the Lord, "Come unto me, all you are weary and heavy laden, and I will give you rest." There's an invitation for you. The question is, are you going to allow the Lord, as he lovingly invites you to come, are you going to allow him to give you that comfort and rest that he wants to give you? There's a bunch of things the Lord says, "I will do this if you allow me." And so he gives you a free will, and it's kind of up to you on that. So the idea of getting your heart changed, that's where it all begins. It starts with the heart. You know, Jeremiah talks about this in the New Covenant. He starts with the notion, your heart is deceitful above all things and desperately wicked. Who can know it? Can I just say, that's an important verse for you to know, and I'll tell you why. Because our goofy world, we like to say all the time, "Follow your heart." Can I just say how stupid that is? Why? The Bible says your heart will deceive you. Your heart is deceptive, wicked above all things. That's the bad news. The good news is, guess what? God actually wants to change your heart. Literally like a heart transplant. If you want to follow your heart, there's some things that have to happen before that happens. Let's talk about it. The new covenant that Jeremiah talks about there in Jeremiah 31, 33. "But this shall be a covenant that I will make with the house of Israel." And you say, well, this is for Jews. Yep. But the same covenant we get to be superimposed on when we are grafted into the vine of the Jewish people, the Lord will do this for us as well. And that is, "After those days, saith the Lord, I will put my law in their inward parts and write it in their hearts, and I will be their God, and they shall be my people. This is Jeremiah talking about what God wants to do. He wants to write his will in your heart. So instead of having a deceitful, lying heart, suddenly your heart is reminding you of things God cares about. And you'll be God's people when he writes that on your heart. In fact, the author of Hebrews, chapter 8, verse 10, he actually echoes the exact same thing in the book of Hebrews in the New Testament. He quotes from Jeremiah 31:33. Same exact thing. So if you want to change, it has to happen in the heart. Change starts with the Lord changing your heart. You are required, by the way, to change your mind. That's the free will part. And when you change your mind and say, Lord, my heart, I need help with that. I need a heart change. So how does that happen? The power to change comes by the Holy Spirit in your new heart that the Lord wants to give you. So the repentance part is where you change your mind. That's what it means to repent. Change your mind. And then you say, okay, I'm going to be responsible for what I'm responsible. Change my mind. But Lord, now I'm going to ask for you to change my heart because I can't do that. And the Lord says, guess what? I will give you a new heart. The Lord says, I'm the great heart surgeon. David knew this to be true, the psalmist. He talked about his heart all the time in the Psalms. Like, for example, remember when David said, search me, O God, and know my heart. Try me and know my thoughts. See if there be any wicked way in me that's in my heart. And lead me in the way everlasting. So the idea of a heart change is the key to changing, the number one key. So number one, allow the Lord to change your heart. Then next thing on the thing of change that we'll put on our list is number two, allow the Lord to change your life, to start to make a change. How do you become more like Jesus? You gotta first see your heart change, and then the externals will come after, changing your lifestyle, what you do, what you think is important. Allow the Lord to change the places you go. You might even see the Lord start to change the people you hang out with, because we're gonna see the people you hang out with, that's who you become like. Maybe the Lord's saying, okay, it's time to change your life and make some different decisions about where you go and who you spend your time with. Speaking of stoning of Stephen to death, there was a guy standing there holding everybody's clothes that were stoning him to death. A young kid by the name of Saul of Tarsus. You know, and if you know who that is, he became a man who hated Christians, hated the church, and went around persecuting the church. Killed them and also put them in prison. This is Saul of Tarsus. But if you know the story, God knocked Saul off his horse on his way to Damascus and said, Saul, why do you persecute me? And Saul said, who art thou, Lord? And the Lord said, I am Jesus, the one you're persecuting. And suddenly Saul sees that he's on the wrong side of the game. And he realizes that Jesus is true and alive and the risen Savior. And so he becomes a Christian and he starts preaching the grace, saved by grace through Jesus Christ and the cross alone. Paul's the one who penned the Ephesians 2:8 that I just quoted. You're saved by grace through faith. But guess what? Paul then spends a ton of time saying, once you're saved by grace through faith, you got a lot of change that needs to take place. Listen to what Paul the Apostle says, and I want you to notice some nuancy things here. Ephesians 4 and 5 says, when you heard about Christ and were taught in him in accordance with the truth that is in Jesus, you were taught with regard to your former way of life to put off your old self, which is being corrupted by its deceitful desires, to be made new in the attitude of your minds. And verse 24, to put on, like you're put off the old, put on the new self created to be like God in true righteousness and holiness. Therefore, each of you must put off falsehood and speak truthfully to your neighbor, for we are all members of one body. Now, before I keep reading, notice the idea of putting off. It's like taking off a garment and then to put on a new garment. We're going to get into that. We'll talk about that in a second. So he says, for we're all members of one body. In your anger, do not sin. Do not let the sun go down while you're still angry. And do not give the devil a foothold. Anyone who has been stealing must steal no longer, but must work, doing something useful with their own hands, that they may have something to share with those in need. Do not let any unwholesome talk come out of your mouths, but only what is helpful for building others up according to their needs, that it may benefit those who listen. And do not grieve the Holy Spirit of God, with whom you are sealed for the day of redemption. Get rid of all bitterness, rage, anger, brawling, slander, along with every form of malice. Be kind and compassionate one to another, forgiving each other, just as in Christ God forgave you. And be ye therefore followers of God as dear children, and walk in love, as Christ also hath loved us, and hath given himself for us an offering and a sacrifice to God for a sweet-smelling savor. This is what the Bible says. The Bible says, yeah, you're saved by grace through faith. Hallelujah, we get to go to heaven. But once you're saved, wow, we're supposed to be a work in progress. We're supposed to see change. And what are we supposed to change into? Like Stephen, to become more like Jesus. We're supposed to be conformed into his image. Where do we read that? Well, Paul, when he talks, and this is for you Calvinists, for whom he did foreknow, he also did predestinate. But what did he predestinate us for? A lot of times, for salvation, whether you're saved or not, which that's true. But here, it says, whom he did foreknow, he did also predestinate to be conformed to the image of his son. That's what you were predestinated to do, to be formed into the image. Fancy words for saying, basically, to be more like Jesus, to look more like Jesus, to sound more like Jesus, that he might be the firstborn among many brethren. Moreover, whom he did predestinate, them he called. To those he called, to them he justified, to whom he justified, them also he glorified. Man, I love that we're called to be conformed to the image of his son. And we're a work in progress. By the way, this is right after he said, you're saved by grace through faith, not of yourselves, not it's a gift from God. Right after that, he says, for we are his workmanship, created in Christ Jesus unto good works.

The movie Freaky Friday, remember the mom and the daughter swapped places? The soul of the daughter was in the body of the mother. And the reason we think that movie's so funny is because, you know, the mom went to school in the daughter's body. That's hilarious. Why? Because it was so different. She acted so different. And same with the mother. And you know, funny little movie or whatever. But let's just pretend for a second. What if Jesus swapped with you just for a minute or for a day? If you high schoolers that are here, if Jesus was took over your body and went to school, what would your friends think? Would you be nicer to their friends? At lunchtime, instead of you going with all your popular friends and just making sure you're hanging out and being seen with those that are like, you know, good to be seen with, what if, would Jesus go sit with lowliest of people? You know, the kid that everybody thinks is a weirdo and nobody likes, would Jesus go sit at that table and just be nice to that person? Would Jesus be extremely respectful and kind to the teachers? How different would it be? Would people say, wow, what have you done with our friend? You look like him, but he's not that person. It kind of freaks me out when I think, man, oh Lord, I have so far to go. When I read like that Ephesians 4 and 5, I realize, oh Lord, even that, you know, communication that's not good that comes out of my mouth. Your friends would hear, if Jesus filled your body, they would only hear gracious words. Because it says people, wherever Jesus went, they marveled at his gracious words that he spoke. Are you a gracious word person? What an interesting thing to think about. Well, anyway, we're his workmanship. So allow Jesus to change your heart, but you also want to allow Jesus to change your life, your lifestyle, kind of a total makeover. But it's not just your life and your heart. But the third thing is to allow the Lord to change your clothes. Really, Brad? Are you serious? Dead serious. One of the major themes of the Bible is the Lord says a lot about your spiritual clothing, not literal clothing, but spiritual clothing. And the Lord says, guess what? I want to swap your old clothes. Question for you Bible students. As far as you and I, if we put on our best robes and our best clothes to God, what do those look like? Anybody? Filthy rags. That's what the Bible says. The best thing we can put on our clothing, the Lord says, those are filthy rags. That's the bad news. Where do we read about this? Well, it's Isaiah. The prophet Isaiah talked about this. And the bad news is this, verse 6 of 64. He says, but we are all as an unclean thing, and all of our righteousnesses are as filthy rags. And we all do fade as a leaf. Our iniquities are like the wind have taken us away. It's interesting. Our righteousnesses, all of them, the best of them, they're just filthy rags to God. That's what the Bible says. That's you, pretty much. All of our rights. That's the bad news. We're wearing filthy rags. We were born in a sinful way. But the good news is in Isaiah 61, verse 10, it says, I will greatly rejoice in the Lord. My soul shall be joyful in my God, for he hath clothed me with garments of salvation. He hath covered me with the robe of righteousness, as a bridegroom decks himself with ornaments, as a bride adorneth herself with jewels. It's all about the garments, and you are covered, you know, spiritually, not literally, but figuratively, you're spiritually covered in filthy rags. The Lord says, let me take those rags away and let me put on you a robe. Well, I'm not into robes. It's a spiritual thing we're talking about. And if you're not into robes, another thing that we're supposed to put on, the Bible talks about, is armor. For example, Ephesians 6:14, stand therefore having your loins girt about with truth and having your on the breastplate of righteousness. And it goes on, talks about the helmet of salvation and the shoes with the preparation of peace. Like, we're supposed to care about what we're wearing spiritually. How does that work out practically? Look at Romans 13:11. It says, and that knowing the time, that now is high time to awake out of sleep. For now our salvation is nearer than when we believed. The night is far spent. The day is at hand. Let us therefore cast off the works of darkness and let us put on the armor of light. Now, before I keep reading in Romans 13, do you see what this says? We're supposed to put off the pajamas and put on the day clothes, the armor of light. I think that putting on thing is something that I was showing you in those earlier verses we were reading, the putting on the clothes. This is what he's talking about here as well. You know, I've noticed there's a trend of wearing pajamas now everywhere you go. Have you seen that? Like, I've seen people walking in their pajamas down the street and stuff. But spiritually, the Bible is saying, get rid of the pajamas. It's time to wake up and put on your day clothes and put on your armor of light. And then he goes on and explains what that actually looks like. He goes on and says, let us walk honestly as in the day,
not rioting, not in drunkenness, not in chambering and wantonness, not in strife and

0: Put ye on, there it is again, put ye on the Lord Jesus Christ, and make not provision for the flesh to fulfill the lust thereof. What is making provision for the fulfill the lust of the, I'm just a person of anxiety. That's the way I am. Now the Lord says, I want you to put off the night clothes and I want you to put on the armor of light. And what does that look like? Putting on Jesus Christ. And that's a work in progress. The Lord says, I will change your heart. I will change your life. But I also want to change your exterior garments, the exterior part of you. And how do you do that? You put on Jesus. Well, Brett, that sounds kind of fake. You Christians are a bunch of fakes. I know. You're going through hard times, but you plaster on a fake smile and you're nice and you're fake Christianity. Some people really have a problem with that. But I do have to put on Jesus Christ and try to speak gracious words. That doesn't come naturally. But can I just say, when you put on Christ, one of the things that does happen as you get into it for years, it starts to become more natural and it actually becomes who you are. You don't have to try as hard. If you start, like some of you, it's going to be really hard to put on a gracious word and a kind-hearted demeanor and a compassionate attitude. That's going to be really hard for some of you. But as you put on Christ, you'll get better and better at it. The Lord will give you the strength. That's the power of the Spirit we were talking about. Is that fake Christianity? No, it's a bunch of wacko, weird sinners like us trying to change who we are. And we're not perfect. We haven't figured it all out, but we're a work in progress. That's what the Bible says. The more you put on Christ, the more his characteristics become your own. Could that be what Paul is talking about? Again, more scripture for you. Colossians 3, it says in verse 8, but now ye also put off all these things. Again, put off, like clothing. Put off these things, anger, wrath, malice, blasphemy, filthy communication out of your mouth. Lie not to one another, seeing that you have put off the old man with his deeds. That old man is the old sin nature. And have put on the new. So you put off the old man, put on the new man, which is renewed in knowledge after the image of him that created him. That's Jesus. Where there is neither Greek nor Jew, circumcision nor uncircumcision, barbarian, Scythian, bond nor free, but Christ is all and in all. And it goes on. Put on, therefore, as the elect of God, holy and beloved, bowels of mercies. Why are we talking about intestines? What is a bowel of mercy? In Bible days, they would use that term. It was from the deepest part of your soul. We kind of call it a gut feeling. I have a gut feeling about that. The Bible uses that same sort of thing in talking about the bowels of mercy, that you're merciful from the very depth of your heart is the idea. And how did that happen? You had a heart change in the first point of our lesson. So with that heart change, you have bowels of mercy, kindness, humbleness of mind, meekness, long-suffering, forbearing one another, and forgiving one another. I love what it says. If any man have a quarrel against any, even as Christ forgave you, so also do ye. And above all these things, put on charity, which is the bond of perfection. Charity, of course, being love. And let the peace of God rule your hearts, to the which also ye are called in one body. And be ye thankful. Let the word of Christ dwell in you richly in all wisdom, teaching and admonishing one another in psalms and hymns and spiritual songs, singing with grace in your hearts, Lord. See, all the scripture that I'm reading today, it's not just to show you how much I can read. It's all about the Lord saying, I want to change you. I don't want to save you to keep you the way you are. But Stephen's story reminds me of a guy who, it didn't take long, but he's forgiving like Jesus. He's talking like Jesus. He's acting like Jesus. And that's the goal of all Christians. And especially when the rubber meets the road, when things get tough, when things get real, are you defaulting more to acting like Jesus, or do you default back to your old sin nature? It's when things get real, you realize, am I learning what Jesus is really all about? Something for us to think about. If you want to change, these are some things the Bible gives us that are very important. Change is possible. And the world says, no, you're just the way you are, and you're just going to stay the way you are, sinful and messed up and make excuses for yourself. But no, the Bible says, man, the Lord wants to change you. Allow, number one, the Lord to change your heart. Allow the Lord to change your lifestyle. Allow the Lord to change your clothes. And then allow time for the Lord to just be with him and spend time with him, that you become more like Jesus. If you do that, when trouble comes and when things get very real, you'll be more like Jesus. If you don't do this stuff, when things get real, you'll fall back to the default, more like you. The heart that's deceitful above all things, desperately wicked. God forbid. May the Lord give us ears to hear what the Spirit says to the church.
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0: As we see Stephen here, Lord, as he goes down big, representing, being very much like your son Jesus, Lord, it makes us wonder how we would do in his circumstance, facing death, when things get real, Lord. We want to be more like your son. We want to be strong and courageous and let our light shine before all men. And we know that comes through that process of change. Would you do that with us, Lord? I pray that we would let you have access to the changing of our hearts and our lives and even our spiritual clothing. Lord, may you change us. Not just let this sermon go in one ear and out the other, but instead of just being hearers, help us to be doers on this one. Help us to evaluate how much we've changed, how far we have yet to go, and that we'd be open to letting you have access to our hearts and our lives. Where the spirit is willing and the flesh is weak, would you be our strength, Lord, we pray. In Jesus' name, amen.
1: Amen. Pastor Brett Metter closing our time here on Today's Word. And that's all the time we have. Next time, Pastor Brett will continue another verse-by-verse study in the book of Acts. Today's Word with Pastor Brett Metter is an outreach of Athey Creek Church in West Lynn, Oregon.
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18: This afternoon will be less humid with a mix of clouds and sunshine reaching a high of 82. Tonight, expect mainly cloudy skies early on, clearing up late with a low of 67. Tomorrow's looking mostly sunny and pleasant with a high of 84. As for Sunday, anticipate plenty of sunshine and a high of 88. I'm meteorologist Jason Caterina on AM 1160. Hope for your life.
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20: When Abraham Lincoln was elected president in 1860, America stood on the edge of collapse. Over the next 4 years, the Civil War claimed more than 700,000 lives and tested whether our republic could endure. As the war drew to a close, Lincoln looked beyond victory. He looked toward healing. In his second inaugural address, he challenged the nation, "Let us strive on to bind up the nation's wounds, to achieve and cherish a just and lasting peace." Lincoln understood that preserving the greatest experiment in self-government required more than winning a war. It required the character to restore what had been broken. More than 160 years later, America still faces division. The question is not whether we'll disagree. The question is whether we still have the wisdom and the character to heal together.
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0: Christians believe that the cross of Christ is a critical event in the history of Christianity. And today on Truth for Life, Alistair Begg points out that the cross is not only the epicenter of Christ's reign, it's the pivotal event in all of human history. Let's find out why.
1: John chapter 12, verse 12. The next day, the great crowd that had come for the feast heard that Jesus was on his way to Jerusalem. They took palm branches and went out to meet him, shouting, "Hosanna! Blessed is he who comes in the name of the Lord. Blessed is the King of Israel." Jesus found a young donkey and sat upon it, as it is written, "Do not be afraid, O daughter of Zion. See, your king is coming, seated on a donkey's colt." At first, his disciples did not understand all this. Only after Jesus was glorified did they realize that these things had been written about him and that they had done these things to him. Now the crowd that was with him when he called Lazarus from the tomb and raised him from the dead continued to spread the word. Many people, because they had heard that he had given this miraculous sign, went out to meet him. So the Pharisees said to one another, "See, this is getting us nowhere. Look how the whole world has gone after him." Amen. I think it's in Luke to the Rock, a little book on understanding the Old Testament by Alec Mattia, that he suggests that we view the Bible, if we're trying to get a handle on it, as if it were in some ways a detective story, where you have all these various themes and plots interwoven through the unfolding story of the book, until finally, somewhere near the end, all the pieces come together. Or he says you may want to think of it as a book with the answers at the back. Or perhaps as a two-act play. And if you come only for the first act and leave at halftime, then you're going to have to check about how it finished. And if you come only for the second half, then you're going to annoy people who were there for the first half, because you'll spend all the time saying, "Who is that character and why is he saying what he's saying?" I think those things are helpful. They run concurrently with what many of us learned in Sunday school, namely that if we take our eyes off Jesus, we will quickly lose our way around the Bible. And that's why I think it's been very profitable for us to be considering these things this week, because constantly our screensaver, if you like, to speak in terms of contemporary computer stuff, our screensaver has always gone back to Jesus on every occasion, which is good to do. And in the Old Testament, Jesus is predicted. In the Gospels, Jesus is revealed. In the Acts, he is preached. In the epistles, he is explained, and in the book of Revelation, he is expected. And what we've been discovering is that there are a number, if you like, of melodic lines which run all the way through the scriptures. And particularly in relationship to Jesus, these three interwoven aspects, which we may think of in those terms, or perhaps in mathematical terms, as a Venn diagram. And one circle is Jesus as prophet, one circle is Jesus as priest, one circle is Jesus as king, and where each of these circles intersect, we have the office of Christ in what Calvin referred to as the munus triplex, the threefold dimension of the ministry of Jesus. And it is not difficult to find this. It's not something that we have to ferret around for and invent. And in fact, as soon as we identify it, then we will begin to find it all over the place. I've chosen to read expressly from what is often the scripture reading from Palm Sunday. And frankly, it is often a neglected reading apart from Palm Sunday. Let's bear in mind that this was an annual occurrence, at least in its most basic dimensions, that it was customary for the people of God to make their aliyah, their ascent up to Jerusalem on this occasion for this festival. And indeed, it would be strange had Jesus, as a youngster and as a young man, not on many occasions himself, have made this very journey. And of course, we have, beginning after the longest psalm in the Bible, beginning with Psalm 120, we have a whole series of psalms which are called Psalms of Ascent. And some are more familiar than others, but perhaps classically, 121, I lift my eyes to the hills, where does my help come from? And when we think in terms of pilgrims going up to Jerusalem, and they always went up to Jerusalem, then you can see why they would think in these terms. I lift my eyes up here, and I remind myself where my help comes from. They lift their eyes up to the temple, and they say in Psalm 127, unless the Lord builds the house, they labor in vain that build it. They look at the surrounding topography of Jerusalem, and they say, as the mountains are round about Jerusalem, so the Lord is round about his people from this day forth and even forevermore. And families would have prepared for this event. And boys and girls would have gone to bed, all excited about what was going to happen on the next day. And it is not difficult for me, with the relatively fertile imagination that I have that often gets me in trouble, to imagine a boy ready to advance with his family the following morning and telling his dad when he comes into his bedroom to kiss him goodnight. He tells his dad, I have all my branches ready. I'm all ready. I've got them under the bed, Dad. And as soon as you waken me up in the morning, I'm ready. We're ready to go. We're going to go out there and we're going to give it a jolly good hosanna. And his father said to him, that's exactly right. And he said, Dad, sing me that psalm before I go to sleep. Sing me off to sleep. Which one do you want? Well, do that one about I rejoiced with those who said to me, our feet are standing in your gates, O Jerusalem. Let's have that one before we go to bed. It'll set our hearts to right for the morning. It will bless us as we sleep, and it will awaken us to a new day. I rejoiced when they said to me, let us go to the house of the Lord. Or in the paraphrase in Scotland, how pleased and blessed was I to hear the people cry, come, let us seek our God today. And yes, with a cheerful zeal, we'll haste to Zion's hill and there our vows and homage pay. Now, this is the context in which this scene unfolds, recorded for us here in John's Gospel. The crowds that were gathering to celebrate God's intervention in the past, and they were gathering in anticipation of the day when all that they had lost would be recovered, and all that they longed for would be revealed. We remember they had a great anticipation, even through 400 or 300, 400 years of silence in the intertestamental period, with generations coming and generations going, rising and descending, parents, grandparents, little ones, generations, house moves, holidays, everything, and constantly saying to one another, God has promised in his word, he will send us a prophet. He has promised in his word, he will send us the great priest. He has promised in his word, he will send us a conquering king. And in light of what had just happened in chapter 11, as it's recorded, tensions were now running high. And John tells us that many of the people that were present and excitedly present on this occasion had been keyed up even more as a result of the dramatic events that had happened at the tomb of Lazarus. It's just fantastic stuff. He had called out to Lazarus and Lazarus had come out. And of course, the Pharisees were absolutely perturbed about this. And prophetically and ironically, there in verse 19, they said, this is absolutely hopeless. This is getting us nowhere at all. Look how the whole world has gone after him. And you know, the whole world has gone after him. The sense of God's Spirit in the Northern Hemisphere may not be just what it has been in the past, but in the Southern Hemisphere, it is significant. And in sub-Saharan Africa, in much of the chaos and bloodshed and anarchy, the moving of God is remarkable to report. And when we take ourselves down into Indonesia and to other parts of the world, when we go down into South America, we discover that God is at work. And here we are all these years later, and the great concern of the Pharisees remains the concern of all who are opposed to the name and the work of Jesus. Look, this seems to be absolutely unstoppable. There's hardly a place in the world, there's hardly a day in the world when Jesus Christ's name is not magnified and praised. Now, when these people came out, they didn't emerge from nowhere. They were not advancing a new concept that had dawned upon them. But in actual fact, if you were to scroll down, as it were, if you were to rewind the video, you would trace the genesis of all that was taking place here in this scene, all the way back to Genesis. And let me just illustrate it for you. For example, let's just rewind quickly to the beginning of Luke's gospel. And the angel comes and announces the arrival of Jesus and makes it clear that the Lord will give him the throne of his father David. What a strange and dramatic thing to say about the birth of a child. No wonder Mary treasured up all these things and pondered them in her heart. The Lord, Yahweh, will give him the throne of his father David. Only thrones are there for kings. That's Luke chapter 1. Go through the intertestamental period to Zechariah 9. And in Zechariah 9, the prophet comes and says, "Rejoice greatly, O daughter of Zion. See, your king comes to you, riding on a donkey, on the foal of a donkey." And the people must have read that and listened to that and said, "I wonder what that means." And part of that was built in to what was happening to the boy when he put his branches under the bed and anticipated the coming morning, because his parents had told him there is a day that the prophets have said will dawn when the king will come riding on a donkey. Isaiah 32. "See, a king will reign in righteousness." 2 Samuel chapter 7, God promises to David that an eternal and universal king will come from his line. And all the way back in Genesis 49 and in the blessings of Jacob, and in verse 10, we read, "The scepter will not depart from Judah, nor the ruler's staff from between his feet, until he comes to whom it belongs, and the obedience of the nations is his." And people read this and wondered about it and prayed concerning it and longed for the arrival of the king. Now, all of this and more besides is wrapped up in this unfolding drama as Jesus rides into Jerusalem, not on account of fatigue. Interestingly, and you must check yourselves, I've done my best on this, but I have found nowhere else in the entire New Testament that gives us a record of Jesus riding. There is no record of him taking a taxi, if you like, during his earthly pilgrimage. This is the only occasion when he rides. Why does he ride? He's making a point. He's making a significant point. He knows what he's doing. It's not just something arbitrary when he says to his boys, "Now I want you to go in here and you will find a place and you just tell them that the Lord needs this donkey. And they'll give it to you." And these big, silly disciples, you know, were going through all of this. And John is honest enough to tell us that the disciples didn't get this at all. It was only after Jesus was glorified that they began to put the pieces in the jigsaw puzzle together. And he rides in. And eventually, confronted by the establishment, political, religious, authoritative, Pilate says to him, "Are you the king of the Jews? Are you a king then?" And Jesus said, "Yes, it is as you say." But then that didn't make any sense. Certainly not to the Roman authorities. What kind of king rides on a donkey? What kind of king wears a crown made of thorns? What kind of king wears a borrowed robe? What kind of king falls foul of such cruel and brutal mockery? You see why it's so important to put these various melodic lines together if we're going to sing, as it were, a chorus in understanding of the person and work of Jesus Christ. He is both suffering servant and great high priest and the prophet who ousts our ignorance and the king who comes to reign. Now, with all of that essentially by way of introduction, and I don't want that to discourage you, let me simply make a few observations about the implications of the kingship of Jesus. Thomas Watson, in his Body of Divinity, which I already recommended to you, writes as follows. He says, in subduing, Christ's kingly reign is seen, in part, in subduing us to himself, in ruling and defending us, and in restraining and conquering all his and our enemies. So that if he comes as a prophet to oust our ignorance, if he comes as a priest to deal with our alienation, then he comes also as a king to subdue every dimension of rebellion, not least of all the rebellious nature of our own reaction to him. So let us think, first of all, about his kingship in terms of salvation. This can be brief because it essentially is a recapitulation of the last couple of evenings. We covered it as best we could. And we have tried to build a picture of Jesus in relationship to this, of Christ as he deals with sin, as he deals with Satan, as he deals with death, and as he deals with our guilt. And Jesus comes, as it were, onto the battlefield in much the same way that David came out of the ranks of Israel, confronting all of the encroachments of evil that were embodied in Goliath. And you remember there was nobody there that was ready to step forward. And eventually David steps forward. He steps forward alone, but he steps forward as a representative. He steps forward on behalf of the people. He vanquishes Goliath. The victory is a victory that is shared. They share in his triumph. And now Jesus is stepping, as it were, into the very epicenter of the battle lines. He steps in, he steps, if you like, off his donkey and into the fray. And now out from the battle lines comes great David's greater son. And he comes now to resist all of the encroachments of evil, everything that is going to be thrown against him in the onslaught of Calvary. And he comes to deal with it as a king. And we ought to be very clear that the cross is the epicenter of Christ's reign. The cross is the epicenter of Christ's reign. It is there that he declares it is finished. It is there that he triumphs over all these things that are ranged against him and against those for whom he dies. And that is why it is so important for us to turn not only to Jesus, but to turn routinely to the cross of Jesus. And it is a reminder to all of us who preach to make sure that we are cross-oriented and cross-centered in our preaching. As surely as we may divert from the record of the triumphal entry, apart from a Sunday or two a year, it is possible for congregations to go through 50 Sundays without ever hearing their minister or their pastor or their vicar bringing them to the very centrality of the cross of Christ and all that it embodies, both for the unbeliever as well as for the Christian. And we need to think in those terms when we think about his kingship. And that's why in the resurrection you have really the Father's Amen in relationship to what Jesus has done. His kingly reign is central to the work of redemption. Secondly, an observation regarding the kingship of Christ in relationship to the cosmos. To the cosmos. That might seem a little far-fetched. But you don't learn this at university in secular history. But these are the facts. It is impossible to understand world history without an understanding of biblical history. Because the pivotal event of all of human history is in the cross of Christ. And that is why all of our views of history, all of our views of the world, have to be formed by and framed by the biblical record. And when we unfold the story of Jesus and come to the matter of his kingship, we have to recognize that this has a bearing on the entire cosmos. So that, for example, in Romans chapter 8, Paul talks about the whole creation groaning in travail and waiting for the redemption of the sons of God. As all of the world at the moment rumbles and bumbles on about the events of green things and everything else. And I saw in the Telegraph today that some character here is going to restrict the number of air miles that each of us is able to fly so as to deal with our carbon footprint. What does the kingship of Christ have to say about these things? Well, first of all, it says the earth is not, in its present form, going to remain as is, because the king is going to transform it. So our concern for it as Christians is a legitimate concern, just as our concern for animals is a legitimate concern. But interestingly, in America, they're now advancing Earth Day. Earth Day. Pretty soon you won't be able to do anything or say anything about Easter Day, but you can do just whatever you please concerning Earth Day. And it is routine on the weather forecast for the person's face to open up with the line, "Well, good evening, and let's see what Mother Nature has for us this evening." That is a routine introduction in America. It is the very threshold of an almost all-consuming pantheism. And against that notion, the scriptures exalt Jesus Christ as Lord and King, sovereign over all of the cosmos. This is my Father's world. This is my Father's world. This belongs to me. I made this. I am the King over this.
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6: 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These mothers say that after beginning a chemical abortion, they personally regretted their decision and were grateful to learn that there may still be time to save their baby's life through a safe progesterone-based protocol known as abortion pill reversal. They testify that they weren't misled, coerced, or manipulated. They reached out of their own free will in hopes that they could save their baby. Some of these mothers celebrated the fact that their child was spared because of life-saving abortion pill reversal.
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12: That created a year where I now look back and call it the year of Rebecca. But it was, at the time, it was just, I'm going to give intentional time. I'm going to make sure on Saturday mornings, I take the kids, she goes out with a friend and gets to dream a little bit.
11: Well, that's Gabe Lyons talking about a season in which he prioritized his wife. And Gabe and Rebecca are with us once again on today's Focus on the Family with Jim Daly.
8: John, as I shared yesterday, I was able to have a wonderful conversation with Gabe and Rebecca at a conference in Nashville earlier this year. On yesterday's episode, they shared about understanding the ways your past is impacting your marriage. So if you didn't listen to it, go back and listen through the Focus on the Family app if you missed it. Today's episode will include insights on navigating conflict over money, creating a support system for your marriage, and investing in each other so you can both enjoy life to the fullest. That sounds good.
11: It does, yeah. And Gabe and Rebecca are very winsome. They're speakers, writers, and co-hosts of the podcast Rhythms for Life. And this conversation was based on their book, The Fight for Us. And we've got details about it, of course, online. Here now, more of Jim's conversation with Gabe and Rebecca.
8: Gabe and Rebecca, it's great to have you back.
4: Oh, thanks so much for having us.
8: Rebecca, you share in the book, connecting like spending issues.
4: Yeah.
8: I mean, this is the wide variety of things that we're talking about. Something of a sexual nature, and then you're talking about, you know, what made you anxious about spending money.
4: You know, it's wild. We have found in all the marriages we've counseled that the top two arguments are sex and money.
8: Yeah, and we found the same.
4: Yeah, isn't that wild? So I'm like, oh, well, we got some stories for both of those things. And because that's where we kind of find our identity and security sometimes in just the way, like whether that was a healthy or a very toxic version of that. So I grew up in a home with two Christian school teachers as parents. I got to go to these schools because it was free tuition, but definitely it was a more elite school, but I was wearing all homemade stuff and, you know, eating, you know, leftovers for lunch.
12: You even wore culottes.
4: I wore culottes because it was fun.
12: Anybody knows who that is?
4: Come on. That's when skirts and shorts are trying to be the same thing, but it doesn't work.
8: I'm laughing because Gene just told me a story.
13: in elementary school, she took a safety pin to make culottes out of her dress because all the cool girls had culottes. So she was kind of like in your butt.
4: That's commitment. I love it. I love it. Well, you know, my mom's dad left when she was two. She didn't really know him or meet him until she got married. And so she very much was a survivor. And then my dad struggled with mental health stuff starting with midlife. And so my mom was kind of a provider, primary provider, you know, into my adult years, teen and adult years. I watched my dad have a mental breakdown when I was a senior in high school. So the bottom line is money was tight. They would always talk about money being tight. We got double coupon Tuesdays every Tuesday.
13: Yep.
4: They sent me to Liberty, which was such a gift to college, but there was only money for the first year with a bunch of scholarships. And so then I was just going to have to go back home. Well, at that time, my first year after school, I had made my faith my own. God had gotten so loud in my ear. He was just transforming me. And I thought, oh man, I'm going to have to just go back home. And instead I just became that girl that went to stood in line at that financial aid office. And I said, I will do anything. I will work two jobs. I will. Yeah. So I had a job on campus. I had a job off campus. Full loads to finish in 3 years to save more money, because if you took more credits, it didn't cost more money. Like, I was just this survivor.
13: Yeah.
4: Because to me, money meant freedom. It meant I got to stay and learn communications. I got to do all the classes that were so inspiring. I got to be independent. And so ultimately, God was so kind to provide. And then God gave me a job right out of school. And then I had to pay for our wedding and like just all the things. But what it money began to be like the savior or the rescue for me, or the, like, if that's lacking, then the bottom falls out. So that was true in college, but it's not true today. But still, I found myself going, Gabe, how much did you pay for those eggs? Like, what's the price per ounce? Like, I still was living throughout our whole marriage in a scarcity mindset. It didn't matter how much money we were making. I'm like, oh, we can't spend that. Like
13: but it makes sense.
4: There was a fear that, like, hey, when this all goes away or the bottom drops out,
13: right,
4: I'm back to that girl standing in that line.
13: Yeah.
4: And I didn't realize that till like a couple years ago, because I felt shame. Like, why am I acting so dumb and controlling about money? And Gabe got in his mercy. He's like, yeah, you need to go work on that.
12: So super compassionate.
4: Yeah.
13: Well, but let me ask you this, because this, you know, this is one of the top things in marriages for all different reasons and all different descriptions.
4: Yeah.
13: How did you respond to that, Gabe? I mean, Rebecca coming to you and say, how much did you spend per ounce on that?
12: Annoyed.
13: Angry. I appreciate that.
12: Yeah, I mean, it was like, I have no idea.
13: What are you talking
12: about? Eggs.
4: Yeah. He's like, we have the money.
12: Yeah. I thought it was just like an overreach, but it was happening so consistently. I wasn't sure what to do about it, you know, except to keep some conversations just off limits. We just won't talk about that. Or I'll try to.
13: So the silent.
12: Yeah. Or I'll try to participate in your game. Like, I'll remember what the ounces are next time and I'll try to tell you. But ultimately that led to us more faking it than getting to the roots, which once she did, it opened a whole new door for our relationship to realize that origin was what was impacting her. It gave me compassion for her. It let me know that what is she feeling in those moments is actually deeply rooted and comes from somebody who appreciates the value of the dollar, which is valuable to us and our family and how we raise our kids.
13: Yeah, I could see that.
12: In a way that it wasn't to me.
13: Yeah. Rebecca, in that way, what, I mean, Gabe is describing it, but where'd you find that freedom? Where did you get
4: the revelation of that? I literally went to the Lord and I go, God, why is this always a thing? You know, why does this have a grip? Because that's what bondage is. It's like a certain topic just keeps coming back and you feel enslaved. And you're like, I don't know why I do. You know, Paul's like, I don't know why I do it. I don't want to do.
13: Yeah.
4: I don't want to act. And I think that that happens in the bedroom for a lot of couples. Like, they're enslaved. They don't feel the freedom to just confess. Like, I don't know why I don't desire you. I don't know why I avoid this. If we could just go to the Holy Spirit and go, God, would you please just show me the places of pain that are connected here? Because this is deep. This is deep stuff that we just don't really want to visit. But in the revelation of it, it was so freeing. I was like, okay, I'm not crazy. I mean, while I feel very crazy about the price of eggs, they're now, it now at least makes some form of sense to where I go, I have compassion for who she was. I ask God to do the healing work so that I don't function as an orphan versus a daughter spirit, right? That I don't function out of scarcity versus abundance. And that's a daily decision, but God has done the work now, and there's not this constant chronic thing that we don't know why it's happening.
13: Would you say you're attentive to that emotion when you feel it, like you can mm-hmm. capture it. It's kind of like we speak words that we wish we could take back.
14: Yeah.
13: So in your thought process, when you start feeling that insecurity, you're able to grab it and
4: yes.
13: contain it
4: yes,
13: and not let it manage you.
4: Yeah, I think with everything, renewing the mind is a daily choice. It's like, Lord, am I going to invite you, Holy Spirit, into my thought life right now that's starting to spin up into anxiety or control? And that can still happen no matter how healed we are, because the triggers of the enemy are still going to be there. He still wants to divide. We have a book out. He wants to divide us now. He wants yeah. to divide us after we led a 4-day intensive. Like, he's not going to stop, because he hates family. He hates marriage. But as a result of that, as long as we keep going, Holy Spirit, would you show me what I need to surrender to you right now and receive the grace and mercy? And God has just been so gracious. It's kept us very tender, but it's also kept us together and tethered.
13: You know, one of the things I so appreciate about both of you is your intentionality. I mean, it you strike me as the couple that if there's a problem, you're gonna work spiritually mm-hmm. to get to a better place. Not every couple has that desire yeah. for whatever reason.
14: Yeah.
13: And in that context, let's assume one spouse is in. You know, they want to find solutions. They're desperate.
4: Yeah.
13: They're feeling lonely. Mm-hmm. They're feeling all those emotions like, I don't know this person I've married. And they're not getting the response. It's like, I'm comfortable. Let's just yeah. keep going this way. Mm-hmm. And you're not able to move.
4: Yeah.
13: What do you suggest to that spouse yeah. to hang in and keep trying?
14: Well, because marriage is two becoming one, I think the spouse that is feeling that and has a continued burden, they're feeling the sense of longing for their spouse, but they're not getting reciprocation. The first thing is humility. It's prayer. I mean, it's all the things we would know, like to begin with. But the second thing is being willing to raise the longing and desire you have for your spouse. Mm-hmm. I think lots of times the divide keeps growing because one of the spouses isn't willing to just take the risk to say, hey, I need you. I long for you. I long for this to be the way it once was. Uh-huh. I know I've contributed to this distance in some way. And if a spouse can take responsibility for the area that they've contributed, they might think in their own mind, look, I'm like 2% of the problem here. My spouse is 98% of the issue. We would invite you to ask the Holy Spirit, like Rebecca said, investigate my heart. Where have I built up walls? Where do I actually have a spirit of resistance towards this person? And once that's revealed, confess that to your spouse. Start with humility, confess it to one another, and you'll be amazed at how that can tenderize the other person's yeah. heart and just create enough of an opening to begin a new type of conversation that maybe they're not experiencing today.
13: No, it's really good because we use so many cliches, you know, own your own stuff, don't own, but this is what that means.
14: Yeah.
13: Like, don't project their problem. Don't yeah. talk about their problem.
14: Yeah.
13: Talk about what you yeah. can bring in. Humility is always mm-hmm. a good place to start. Let me ask you about your son, Cade. He has Down syndrome. How old is Cade now?
4: He's 25.
13: 25.
4: We've been parents a long time. He
13: yeah.
4: made us a mom and dad. Yeah.
13: I remember talking to you guys all those years ago. I mean, that was amazing. Yeah. How has that impacted your marriage?
4: Yeah. Honestly, that was year three. I was 26. He was 25. And there's a high divorce rate with parents
13: right.
4: with special needs. God in his mercy turned us toward one another because we were young. We had no idea. Again, rookies, no idea what we're doing. And that was actually a fortifying thing where our perspective shifted overnight. Like, the things we used to think were important kind of went back burner. The things we'd avoided, even special needs families, they became front and center. And so God shifted us that way. And I believe God gave us Cade because he knew 13 years later there would be a joy. And this time we would get to choose Down syndrome, which is why we adopted our little girl from China.
13: Oh my, she has Down syndrome.
4: Years. Yeah.
13: Wow.
4: So she's 12. And so there are now our Down syndrome bookends. And she is every bit her name. She's a joy bomb that goes off in our home. She's a cheerleader and she just makes sure everybody knows. And so we're full nesting now with a 25-year-old and a 12-year-old with Down syndrome. And they have probably impacted us more and given us a vision of the kingdom of God than anything else we've touched.
13: Describe that, because most people don't touch this area.
4: Yeah.
13: They don't have this situation. Why would you say that?
4: Because they are the barometer of our home. They can tell when there's tension. They
13: feel it.
4: Yes, yeah. they absorb it. And they're like, daddy, be nice to mommy. And then she'll go, spank you. Like, just kidding. And of course, she can get away with anything with Gabe. But they also are very present. They're not stressed about the political climate. You know, they're just about what is happening right now. Who's coming over? What friends can we be with?

0: probably would have never learned 100%. Without this life. And so that's why we're grateful for it.
1: I think, yeah, God's used them in spite of us because we are both kind of hard charging. We're both very driven. And the Lord's like, I'm going to give you something that's really going to round that out so that you are near some still waters, some quiet waters and some green pastures. And they are. I mean, they will smell the roses and they will take their sweet time. And it has been so good for us and our spiritual disciplines. And it's helped our marriage because we're both like, we're doing this together. We said yes to joy in our late 40s. I mean, we're old. We're in our 50s now. And so we're like, you know, we need each other. And that has been such a beautiful thing.
2: It's amazing. You know, I think of the couples that have adopted out of foster care or from overseas, a special needs child. I mean, my admiration is sky high for you and for all the others that have done that. Because you're knowingly taking on, if I could say it this way, and you can help me with this, but it's the discomfort of what that means.
1: Yeah.
2: The things that you give up. And we're so geared to comfort in this culture.
1: Absolutely.
2: You know, that's our goal. Let's be comfortable in our 401ks and everything else.
1: Yeah, kind of check out a little bit.
2: Yeah. And you speak to the edge where the Lord wants us to be.
0: Yeah.
2: Like, the older I get, the more I realize the Lord isn't about making me comfortable.
1: Yeah. Yes.
2: But it's what I want to lean into.
1: I know.
2: Because it's comfortable.
1: Exactly.
2: But it's, I think, something that the church is fighting in Western civilization right now. I like to say it's like a fork in the road.
0: Yeah. Mm-hmm.
2: I mean, are we mature enough as believers to jettison comfort for the work of the Spirit?
0: Yeah.
2: I want to talk also, before we end, about cultivating strong community. This is probably another one of those modern problems that, you know, we hit the garage door button, we go in, we don't really know our neighbors, if we're honest. I mean, Gene and I try to do that and take care of the widow across the street and shovel the driveway and bring her something baked that Gene might do. But by and large, we don't really know our community well.
0: Yeah.
2: So speak to the strong things we should be doing as Christians in our community.
0: Well, and that's how marriages, I believe, survive during the season we're in and ahead. Is you can't do life alone. You do need other couples around. We lived in New York City for a season.
2: There's quite a few couples around.
0: Yeah, there's a lot of couples
2: crowded.
0: Around.
1: But you're still lonely, though.
0: But it can be very lonely if you're not with people that you're aligned with in terms of your worldview, your faith, how you're raising your children. And that was part of an impetus for us to move from New York City back to the Tennessee area, was we wanted to be around a church, community, school alignment, because we knew how much that would strengthen our marriage versus being on our own. But you're right. In this age, a lot of couples are trying to do all of this on their own. They don't realize other couples are struggling. And when you get people together in a small group, in a community, and you open up, this is what Rebecca and I's experience has been. When we share vulnerably what we've been sharing with you today, you start to see people look up again and go, wow, we're not the only ones dealing with this. Because the way the enemy wants us to think is that your marriage is in a crisis. You married the wrong person. You guys have all the issues. Those families are great.
1: Right.
0: And what you know, and I know, and we've experienced, is when you open the door vulnerably to say, no, we're struggling too. Like, that's what this book is about. We have a fight for our marriage just like you do. But we want to encourage you. You can do it, and you can't do it alone. You've got to create community around your marriage.
1: And the only way you create community is create some form of overlapping thing on a consistent basis. Like, community needs presence, proximity, and permanence. So this idea of going, like, it's not just going to happen, like going to dinner once a quarter.
0: Right.
1: Like, so who in your life are you overlapping? So we had to get a little more deliberate, you know, as full nesters. We're like, what can we do in our community? So he started a men's Bible study every week. 50 guys, it's
2: great.
1: Every Tuesday for 8 years. It's not like a short thing. Like, it's just a commitment, and people come and go, but it's like, it's always there. And when you open the word together, that opens the heart as well to one another. So then I followed as a submissive wife. Like 3 years ago, I started one for women, and we just met this morning before I came down. And the beautiful thing about opening the word and letting the word kind of wrestle in the context of a group is that vulnerability just happens.
2: Yeah.
1: And then prayer happens. And then God's rescue happens. And marriages in this group have been saved. They have been restored. They have been healed. Wombs that couldn't have babies, they're now having babies. We call it the birthing room now. So this is just the beautiful power of just being this household of faith. And we're doing it in practical, tactical ways, but we're also like grounded in faith and the unity of that. And it's just been transformative.

0: Like, we feel so tethered to community now in Nashville, yeah. And that's just one small little way.
1: Well, and it's such a great community for believers. I mean, it kind of fits, right?
2: Yeah.
1: And it knits together, but you had to get up and move.
0: Yeah.
1: Right. You know, and, you know, that's a big step.
2: Yeah, but wherever anyone's at, what we have found in this current age, if you're willing to open the Bible and say, hey, do you guys want to get into the Bible together? Like, the hunger for the Bible right now is amazing. So I would invite any couple who's feeling lonely, I don't care what city you're in,
1: yeah,
2: find another friend or two. Because for me, like, Bible study started with just three other guys. It wasn't a big thing. It was like, no, we want community. Let's see community through the Word of God and how we're processing our marriages, our families, but also the culture that we're all trying to live amongst. And I think that has been the glue that's bound us together and given us the conviction to make the hard decisions that's required to be a couple that's going to fight for their marriage.
1: You know, one of the interesting things with divorce statistics right now, I think the New York Times said it was the graying of divorce. Mm-hmm. So the couples that have been married 30, yeah, 40 years, the kids are grown, they're out of the house, and they look at each other and say, ah, I really don't know you anymore, and I really don't like you anymore. And mostly women are the ones filing. Let me ask you about how you guys have dealt with the early stages of your marriage, Rebecca, where you were supportive of Gabe and everything he was doing, which is awesome. And then it kind of turned a little corner where, Gabe, you've become supportive of Rebecca and what she would like to do.
2: Yeah.
1: Describe that and the importance of it.
2: Well, it happened for us as our third child entered kindergarten, and Rebecca was finally in this moment where there was going to be a little more time during the day because our kids were at school. And it started a new conversation for us. I realized she'd been supporting me so faithfully and sacrificially for years in my career as we had launched our organization, Think. And she had given a lot to that while raising kids. And it started to dawn on me that I need to give as much attention to Rebecca's gifts, her calling, her purpose, her passion, as she's given to me.
1: Yeah.
2: She was going through a season where there was more anxiety taking place. And one of the learnings from that, from Viktor Frankl, was just understanding that sometimes anxiety is coming from unfulfilled responsibility.
1: Interesting.
2: And I wanted to better understand, are there things you feel like are unfulfilled that you are to do in the world that you've in some ways had to set aside because you've been so committed to me, so committed to our family? And so that created a year where I now look back and call it the year of Rebecca, but at the time, it was just, I'm going to give intentional time. I'm going to make sure on Saturday mornings, I take the kids, she goes out with a friend and gets to dream a little bit.
1: Yeah.
2: Or she went to Parsons Design School for a couple semesters in New York because she'd always loved sewing and fashion. And so she did that. And so it was a year of her experimenting with her gifts. It ultimately landed in her realizing that her gift was writing and teaching and telling her story vulnerably, which ultimately led to her writing a book and beginning that journey. And since then, I would say in our marriage, our calling, we just both look at one another and we try to be strategic about the investment, but we try to find ways to support one another creatively during seasons where perhaps there's more opportunity in front of us for one or the other, but we do it in unity to try to make sure we're supporting each other so that it's not just her supporting me in my career, but I'm able to support her in the opportunities God's providing.
0: Yeah.
1: And I would think, Rebecca, for women particularly that are in that spot, that's where resentment can, you know, you talk about origin issues. Mm-hmm. You know, we're not doing anything that I would like to achieve with my life.
0: Yeah. I think women initiate because they have felt subservient. They have felt like they are kind of secondary in priority, whether it's desire, passion, dream. And they might be primary in caregiving. But other than that, like, what skills, talents, birthright gifts did God knit in them in the womb? And what destiny did he call out in advance? Scripture says in Psalm 139 that he made us and his works were wonderful and he knit us. And then all our days were written and planned before one of them began.
1: Yeah.
0: So if a father calls out destiny over a son, he also does that for his daughter.
1: Right.
0: And how do we, even as a couple, champion and fight for one another in partnership? I'm not called to motherhood more than he's called to fatherhood. And so how do we partner in parenting? How do we partner in vocation, both inside and outside the home? And that looks different for every couple. It doesn't always happen at the same time in the same season. But I always tell women, like, if you're leaving your marriage because you think you can't serve God or have ministry and be married, that's a lie. But it does require an intentional conversation with your spouse to go, like, we need to be on the same team here. We need to kind of work this out. So that because if God's birthing something, then he's never calling us to something that abandons family. So how do we together partner in what this looks like?
1: Yeah, that's so good. I mean, this has really covered the gambit. I love it. You've touched on so many issues here. And, I could just see it being so helpful for everybody. And it is true, the fight for us. I mean, it's about your marriage and finishing well and doing that well. Wouldn't that be a good place?
0: I know.
2: And part of what our hope is that couples who aren't familiar with some of the emotional dialogue or how to connect, that they'll just begin by taking first steps of just starting conversations with each other, turning towards one another for repair, and listening and learning and beginning to have healthier conversations that can lead to them ultimately experiencing the joy that I think God's designed for every marriage.
1: Well, you've done a great job doing it, but you're going to say.
0: Well, I was just going to say that we don't stay in the marriage out of duty or obligation, but that if we are committed to marriage as a covenant before God, then ask the Holy Spirit to reignite our desire and find that in that beautiful, like there, that is for even people who've been married a long time and have felt like roommates, like ask the Holy Spirit to just stir and awaken that desire once again. Cause if you're going to be together, you might as well really enjoy it.
1: No, I love it. That's the pitch, right? We want people to improve their relationship. And man, if you're living like roommates, get a copy of the book and start discovering how to live a more fulfilled relationship, right? That's a great goal. Thanks for being with us.
0: Thank you so much for having us.
1: Man, I was so encouraged by that conversation with Gabe and Rebecca, and I hope it also encouraged those of you listening. Even if your marriage is broken or not where it needs to be, God can bring healing to your relationship. If our program today really hit home for you because you are struggling in your marriage, please consider attending Hope Restored. It is the most amazing program that I'm aware of. It has over an 80% success rate, and many of the couples coming already have divorce papers in hand. I don't know of anything doing a better job to repair marriages. Couples who participate go through a few days of counseling and are taught tools that transform their marriages, literally. John, you'll have more details at the end there for people to sign up. I also want to recommend you get a copy of Gabe and Rebecca's wonderful book, The Fight for Us. I love the title. When you make a monthly pledge of any amount, we'll send you a copy as our way of saying thank you for being in ministry with us. It takes about 90 seconds to sign up. It's automatic and you can adjust it or cancel it at any time. And let me also recommend you get a copy of Gabe and Rebecca's book, The Fight for Us. I love the title. When you make a monthly pledge of any amount, we'll send you a copy as our way of saying thank you for doing ministry with us and helping other marriages. It only takes about 90 seconds to set up that monthly contribution. It's automatic, and you can adjust it or cancel it at any time. Going back to Hope Restored, one participant told us this: we arrived hurt and hopeless. We're leaving full of hope for our future, with God holding our hands the whole way. We learned that we are loved and known. 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And we need monthly donations to keep programs like this running all year long. 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
4: Tonight will be clear with a low of 67. Saturday will bring mostly sunny skies and pleasant conditions with a high of 84. Saturday night will have a crystal clear sky and a low of 68. Sunday will offer plenty of sunshine with a high of 88. Monday will be hot and sunny with a high of 93. I'm meteorologist Jason Caterina on AM 1160, Hope for Your Life.
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7: And if you're not reading the Bible in the morning and praying before you go to school or before you go to work, then what really have you put on? Nothing for protection. Nothing. And then when you get to work and throughout the day, what are you going to share with people? Nothing. 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

0: Welcome to Somebody Loves You Radio, the Bible teaching ministry of Roel Reiss in Diamond Bar, California. It is great to have you with us for our continuing study of 1 Corinthians. Today, Roel will challenge us to be more intentional about spending daily time with the Lord, asking Him to fill our hearts with truth through His Word and in prayer. You'll also enjoy the rich blessings of a life lived in communion with God as He works through you to point others to Christ. Let's join Roel Reiss in 1 Corinthians chapter 1, beginning in verse 4, with the first part of our study, Be Thankful to God.
1: If you were to define Corinth, it was the weekend party house where everybody came to party. Although the ships that anchored in Athens, they would come all the way around the bank and come to Corinth, because this is where the 1,000 prostitutes were on top of this little hill. And every evening they would come down and they would begin to seduce the men of Corinth. And every stranger and every mariner and every person that was visiting. And I wonder how many problems Paul saw in the city of Corinth. Especially when he speaks so much about sexual sin in the city of Corinth. Well, I don't think that it's really changed much. Think about today, our society. Think about everything that's happening in our world today. Every television program, every talk show, every magazine, newspaper, it has something always to seduce the young. And what people don't think about it is the way pornography or a naked woman or whatever it may be, or a naked man if you're a woman, all of a sudden it affects your mind for the rest of your life. I can remember when I was with my dad in a bar. And I watched pornography for the first time in my life. I was about 6 years old. And I never, ever forgot it. Never forgot those images. And as I was reading Paul the Apostle, he really encouraged me today. Because as I was reading his introduction, and I was going through chapter 1, it's pretty amazing, because the only thing that has covered me and the only thing that's going to cover you or anybody else in the church is the grace of God. The grace of God. The unmerited favor that God has given to us through His Son, Jesus Christ. That's why Paul, when he starts his letter in chapter 1, verse 1 to 3, he speaks about that important relationship that he has with God, the Father, and His Son, Jesus Christ, and how the Holy Spirit is there to assist him. It's interesting that when he's talking about this whole thing in the introduction, he's not only himself the writer, but those that are the recipients, those that are in Corinth. He talks about sanctification. He says, to the church of God which is in Corinth, to those who are sanctified in Jesus Christ, called to be saints or separated, with all who in every place call on the name of the Lord Jesus Christ, our Lord, both theirs and ours. And yet there were people in the Corinthian church that had fallen into sin. Just like in Calvary Chapel, or the Assemblies of God, or the Church of God, or whatever church. It is always amazing to me to see how many men of God were seduced for a piece of bread. For a 5 or 10, 15 minute, or an hour, or one day, or 2 days, or a week relationship, or a month, or a year, they get disqualified for the rest of their lives. But they don't think about that when they're being tempted. And we need to think about those things, because if God's going to use your life and God's going to use my life, then you got to count the cost. You got to count the cost of being sanctified, being set apart for the Lordship of Jesus Christ in my life. Because I'm called, and He calls me a saint, a separated one, or a holy one of God. And then in verse 3, he gives us again the salutation, grace and peace, which is interesting, because we really can experience the peace of God until we have an understanding of the grace of God. The grace of God is real important. If you don't know the grace of God, man, you can be so messed up. Because as I get to know the grace of God and the peace of God, then I can have Jesus Christ as my Lord and Savior. Nothing can separate me from the love of Jesus Christ. Nothing. I've learned that over the last 40 years, man. It's incredible. Satan never gives up on you. He's always there. And now what we're going to study is chapter 1, verses 4 through 9. We're going to see now how we need to be thankful, thankfulness to God. I think that that's one of the areas probably that all of us are lacking in, and that is always being thankful to God for what He's done in our lives and for what He's doing even tonight. In each one of our lives, it's amazing. Because notice how he starts verse 4. He says, I thank my God always, not part-time, always, concerning you, Corinthians, for the grace of God, which was given to you by who? By Jesus Christ. Notice that. So here we have the benefits of being a Christian. And it's interesting that the word grace here, it's used 110 times. In the New Testament, 155 times in the New Testament. Speaking of that unmerited favor that has been given to each one of us individually. It is here for the Christian. It is here as a gift to the child of God. It is here not by human merit. It is given to us freely without any works. The moment we come to salvation by repenting of our sins and stepping out by faith and receiving Jesus Christ, we have the grace of God. Unmerited favor of God given to each one of us individually. And as I was looking up the grace of God, it was really cool because the grace of God has a source of salvation, which we see in Acts 15:11. It is also the source of the call of God in my life, Galatians 1:15. And thirdly, it is by faith that I've come to experience this grace, Acts 18:27. And fourthly, it is a source of justification in my life. Justification by faith, Romans 3:24. It's also the source of forgiveness from the forgiveness of my sins, Ephesians 1:7. And then lastly, it is the source of what? Eternal life. Eternal life that has been given to you, has been given to me, Romans chapter 5:21. So it's really important for me never ever to forget where the grace of God came from and who gave it to me. Why? So that I don't take advantage of the grace of God like so many people do. Think of how many people are taking advantage of the grace of God because they're thinking, I'm saved, I got the grace of God, and they have this perverted thinking, I can do whatever I want to do because God will forgive me. Not so. That's not the way it works. That is abusing the grace of God. That is grieving the Holy Spirit of God. If you think about that. And this is why some people in the body of Jesus Christ, as they have come to know Christ and receive the grace of God, they begin to abuse it. And first of all, as they abuse it, then they frustrate the grace of God. And they can't experience the peace of God. They cannot. You have to really experience the grace of God in order to have peace with God in your life. And then you know what's incredible on the grace of God here? Notice in verse 5 now. He says that you were enriched in everything by Him in all utterance and all knowledge. Now, Paul here is also thankful for the gifts that God has given to us. We're going to deal with that when we get to chapter 12, 13, and 14. There are approximately 21 gifts of the Holy Spirit, including Romans chapter 12, 6 through 8, Ephesians chapter 4, 11 through 12. And then we have the rest of the gifts in chapter 12 of 1 Corinthians. 21 gifts of the Holy Spirit given to us. And I thank God that Paul the Apostle, when he came, he's in Corinth, now he's been here about 5 months. And he begins to kind of see the city, and he begins to see what's really happening in the city. And thank God that we have the book of Corinthians chapter 12 and 13 and 14, that these Corinthian Christians were having problems in abusing the gifts of the Holy Spirit. So Paul writes to them 3 chapters to correct it in the actual order how to use lawfully the gifts of the Holy Spirit. Otherwise, we would have chaos in the church today. Because God is a God of order, Paul says, not a God of disorder. So when we think of the grace of God, the benefits that we have in Jesus Christ, one of the benefits that is given to us here is that we have been enriched. Notice that. How is that? I look back at my life, where I was and where I am today. Should I have been blessed by the Lord to compare where I was in 1972, 1968, 1966? And you can tell I'm old now, see? But it's crazy stuff. And you look back at your life, and then you look to the present, and you look to the future, and man, surely God, even in your life, has made a difference. Constantly, every single day. So Paul says, if the grace of God is so amazing, says that you, Christians, were enriched in everything. And you see that word by in your Bible? It's the word in. Speaking in Him, in Christ. My position is not outside of Christ. My position is in Christ. In the book of Ephesians, 42 times he speaks of the word in Christ Jesus. Speaking of my position in Christ spiritually. I'm not outside of Him. I'm in Christ.
0: 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Now back to more of our study, Be Thankful to God.
1: And then he says this interesting thing. He says that you were enriched in everything in Christ Jesus, in all utterance. And the word utterance here is an interesting word. In the Greek, it means eloquence or of a discourse when you're speaking. The eloquence of speaking. So Paul the Apostle here is talking how the Holy Spirit speaks in me and speaks through my life. The way he speaks. And the reason for that is because of the change that I have received by faith in Jesus Christ, by getting into the Word, studying God's Word, and receiving knowledge and wisdom, so that I'm able to not only share my faith, but as a pastor teacher, to be able to teach God's Word. And to the non-believer, I'm also able to preach the Word of God to them. You see, it's important that you study God's Word, that you read through the Bible. Otherwise, what can you give to people of that which you have never received from the Lord? You can't. It's an impossibility. That's why I constantly tell people, if you only have read the New Testament, then you haven't read the whole Bible. You don't have the full counsel of God. You have to read Genesis to Revelation in order to say, I have declared to you the full counsel of God. Why? Because in the New Testament, he's always quoting from where? From the Old Testament. Paul, James, Peter, John, Jesus, all of them. They're always going back to the Old Testament and bringing it to the New Testament. Because the Old Testament is a fulfillment in the New Testament of what was said in the past, bring it to the present, and now it's done. You see? Amazing how the Bible works. So Paul the Apostle is encouraging. He's talking to the Christians in Corinth. He says that you guys be enriched in everything in Christ, in all utterance, notice, and in all what? Knowledge. These are the gifts that God is giving to us. Utterance and knowledge. And how do we get knowledge? By studying the Word of God. The Word of God. That's how you get knowledge. By getting and digging through the Word of God. Colossians 1:9-10, he'll tell you that. So you can look it up later. But I think it's really important that the priority is prayer, and the priority is the what? The Word of God. When we see Daniel in chapter 9 of the book of Daniel, what is he doing before? He's reading the Bible, the prophet Jeremiah's book. Jeremiah's been there for 40 years. And what is he doing? Praying. praying and the word of God. And then what happens? The Lord sends the angel and speaks to him and gives him the revelation for his time and for the future. He verifies God's word. So it's kind of neat how the Bible works in our lives. If you're not praying, you're not in communion with God. And if you're not reading the Bible in the morning and praying before you go to school or before you go to work, then what really have you put on? Nothing for protection. Nothing. And then when you get to work and throughout the day, what are you going to share with people? Nothing. Because you haven't given God an opportunity to speak to you directly through the Word of God. Real important. That's why people are dying every day spiritually. Because they don't get into the Word of God. They don't read the Bible. They don't pray. And it's really important that if you're going to be a Christian, you need to feed upon God's Word. You need to. The priority. To get up, even if you can, 30 minutes early and spend time in prayer and then the Word. Reading through the Bible. Genesis to Revelation. You want to start in Matthew? Cool. Go all the way through the 27 books and then start with book number one in the Old Testament and read the 39 books. And then you're going to read 66 books in 1 year. That means the full counsel of God. Then you can share the gospel with other people. Why? Because you haven't kept it from them and you haven't kept it from yourself. As you get the knowledge of God, and the utterance that God will give to you concerning the eloquence of the Word of God, then you're able not only to feed thyself, but at the same time, you're able also to speak to other people and give them substance, to give them the Word of God that can help them when they come to you. And they'll give the credit and the honor not to you because you're not giving them your philosophy or your little psychology. You're giving them the Word of God. So God gets the credit. Jesus gets the credit. And the Word of God says what? It will never come back void. Never. Wherever God sends it, it takes root. And it does its work. Through the power of the Holy Spirit in the Word of God. I love that, the way God works. Then he says in verse 6, even as the testimony of Christ was confirmed in you. So notice what he's talking about here. He's talking about these gifts that have been given to us. And the testimony or the witness or martyrius in the Greek here, he says, of Jesus Christ, the anointed one, was confirmed in who? In you. Notice that. In you. And again, here he's talking in reference to the Holy Spirit, the faith that God has given to each one of us individually. And so it's important that we understand that the Word of God was confirmed. The word confirmed here literally means to settle, to be settled, or to be made solid in my life. So when the Word of God came to me, it settled in my heart, and by faith, through the Holy Spirit, what? God began to work in me and to work through my life fully and completely. I love it. The way faith works. And listen, faith is obtained, number one, by the scriptures. John chapter 20, verse 30 to 31. It is also obtained, secondly, by preaching the word of God and hearing the word of God. John 17, 20. It is also obtained through the gospel, by studying the gospel. Acts chapter 15, 7. And then it is also the source of not only hearing, but doing God's word. Romans chapter 10, verse 17. Hearing comes by faith, and faith comes by hearing the word of God. You see? And so it's important when you come to the church or any church, you should always have your Bible. And take notes and learn. And then throughout the week, you should read the Bible once a year or twice a year. And then what you do is you're going through the Bible every year. So you imagine you're in the Lord 20 years. If you read it once, you're ready to read it twice. And if twice, that's 40 times through the whole Bible just by reading it. But when you stop to meditate and to really dig into the Word of God, it takes time. You can't do it overnight. It takes time. And when you're reading and studying and just waiting upon God to do a work, then he begins to give you his wisdom and his knowledge as you begin to put down these notes that God gives to your heart so that he can use your life to bring glory and honor to his holy name. So it's kind of cool here how Paul brings in this whole situation on the Word of God and the Holy Spirit. He says in verse 6 again, even as the testimony of Christ was confirmed in you, and check this out, verse 7, so that you Christians come short in what? In no gift. Isn't that cool? That you come short in no gift at all. And Paul, again, is going to refer in chapter 12 to 14 to the gifts of the Holy Spirit we'll get when we get there. Because they had not only abused them, and they had misinterpreted the gifts of the Holy Spirit, so Paul will write to correct them. But here again, we see, first of all, notice, and he says, so that no one comes short of the gift of God. We notice here the Corinthian church was also a triumphant church. And secondly, they were not only a triumphant church, but they were also a trusting church. Triumphant and trusting church. Look what he says in verse 7 again. So that you don't come short in any gift, eagerly waiting for the revelation of our Lord Jesus Christ. Now, what he does now at the beginning, he talks now about not only the gift that has been given to you, but eagerly, what are we doing? Waiting for the coming of our Lord and Savior Jesus Christ. Even at that time, they were hoping and waiting that Jesus would come in their own time. But he didn't. But they eagerly waited for the Lord. What we see here is that the church was waiting not only for Christ to come, but by God's design for the church, he had them become patient, which is not one of my virtues, man. Patient. And so here he's talking about this whole teaching of the coming of the Lord. And look what he says, and eagerly waiting for the revelation of our Lord Jesus Christ. Now, what I did here is I looked up this whole thing concerning the believer's attitude of Jesus coming again. I mean, what should be the attitude of the church? Or just individual believers? If Jesus truly is coming again, then what should be my attitude? But number one, my attitude should be waiting patiently for the Lord to come. Patiently. Secondly, I need to be looking for his coming. I need to be looking for his coming. Titus 2:13. Thirdly, I need to be ready spiritually when he comes. Spiritually when he comes, Matthew 24:42-51. Fourthly, we need to love the coming of the Lord. We need to love the coming of the Lord. We need to be excited about it. 2 Timothy 4:4 says this. Fifthly, we need to keep busy until Jesus comes. We don't just sit around. I'm not going to work. I'm not going to do anything. Jesus is coming, so I'm just going to sleep, eat, and play. That's not the way it works. He says, keep busy until I come. Keep doing what you're doing. Studying, working, whatever it is. But don't just neglect what Jesus is saying here.
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5: This is Ann Graham Lotz with Daily Light for Daily Living. Have your thoughts been similar to these? God, where have you been? Why did you let this happen? I just don't understand. Are you overlooking the fact that Jesus has drawn near to you? Are you blinded to his presence by your tears? Are you deafened to his gentle voice by your own accusations? Listen to me. While God doesn't always protect those he loves from suffering or answer prayers the way we ask, he does promise in his word that he will be present with us in the midst of our suffering and pain. Isaiah 43:1-4 says, "Fear not. When you pass through the waters, I will be with you. When you pass through the rivers, they will not sweep over you. For I am the Lord, your God, your Savior. You are precious and honored in my sight, and I love you." God is with you, right now, right there. This is Ann Graham Lotz.
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14: 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I'm David Jay, thanking you for joining us today as we listen, learn, and are challenged by God's Word, the Bible. 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On today's edition of Real Life Radio, Pastor Jack continues in his series called Disciplines of Life and a message titled The Discipline of Distraction. The Christian walk is full of disciplines, you know, the trials, the setbacks, the hard seasons that God uses to shape our faith from the inside out. And one of the most constant attacks we face is simply being pulled in 100 different directions at once. You see, distraction sounds harmless, but it can quietly drain our walk with the Lord. Just like Martha in the kitchen, we get so busy with the urgency that we miss out what matters most. But handled the right way, distraction can actually draw us closer to God. So today, Pastor Jack teaches that resisting distraction takes a preoccupation with the things of God. When we seek His kingdom first and stay vigilant, even the good things in our lives won't crowd out our walk with the Lord. Now with his message called The Discipline of Distraction, here's pastor and Bible teacher Jack Hibbs.
13: Establish a devotional life. You know what happens? You're going to find out that all of a sudden the drive into work, you're much more calm. And you know it. And then all the crazy people you work with, you're much more patient with them. And you're like, where's this coming from? This is real Christianity, I'm telling you now. And guess what? You come home at night and you'll fall asleep earlier. Why? Because you got up at 5, you crazy person. You start getting a new routine. You start getting a new routine and all of a sudden, listen, in about a week, 5 o'clock ain't so bad after all. And I gotta tell you, you start nurturing a devotion life and you can get hooked on God. You know, people get them in, I gotta have a drug. Oh. Hey, the Christian gets up, man, you wind up spending time with God, and it's like, I gotta have more. I have to have more time with Him. And you know what? You will get creatively protective of that time with you and God. I got an email or text this week from Pastor Len. And he goes, I need to talk to you right away. And you can ask him. I text him back and I said, from 4 to 8, I'm with Jesus. I'll call you at 8:01. Unless you're bleeding, call 911. He said, man, you didn't really do that. I certainly did. Because, you know, that's the only time of the day my house is quiet at that time. I think Satan's even asleep at that hour. You'll get hooked. Nurture a devotional life. Listen to this. Matthew 6:26 says, look at the birds of the air, Jesus says, for they neither sow nor reap, nor do they gather into barns, yet your heavenly Father feeds them. Are you not more valuable than they? I mean, I say yes. Environmentalists would say no. Which of you worrying can add one cubit to his stature? So why do you worry about your clothing? Consider the lilies of the field and how they grow. They neither toil nor spin. And yet I say to you that even Solomon in all of his glory was not arrayed like one of these. Now, if God so clothed the grass of the field, which today is and tomorrow is thrown into the oven, will he not much more clothe you, O ye of little faith? Won't he take care of you? Look at the hills right now, you guys. And in about another two, 3 weeks, you're going to see the hills covered in two crazy colors, maybe three. They'll be yellow sunflowers, grow all over the place, all down the freeways, all around the hills. You're going to see lupins, that's those purple, amazing purple flowers that grow everywhere. And you're going to see our state flower, the California poppy. Yellow, orange, purple. You would never paint your house that color. God paints the hills, and you drive around going, oh my gosh, this is amazing. People are pulling over, taking pictures. Oh, it's amazing. Why? That's a good thing. Jesus says, when you see that stuff, remember, as cool as all that is, you're more important to God than that stuff. He can make orange, he can make purple and yellow look fantastic and arranging all that stuff. And he says, oh, that's nothing when it comes to what I think about you. And we will go, yeah, awesome, thank you, God. Or if we're prone to worry and be distracted, we'll say, what? That's ridiculous. Don't lay that, you know, old slobbery stuff on me, God. We're too busy for that. Matthew 5:6 says, blessed are those who hunger and thirst for righteousness, for they shall be filled. Are you hungry for more of God? That's a great place to be. I'll paraphrase this for time's sake. Exodus 33, you know the story. Moses is commanding the children of Israel. It's awesome. And God says, Moses, come up to the mountain. And the mountain shaking. A cloud descended upon Mount Sinai. God's presence was there. The mountain's rumbling. And God says, come on up. And Moses goes up. Can you imagine? Takes Joshua with them to a point. Joshua has to stay at the base. And Moses goes up and he goes into the cloud, up the mountain. He's there 40 days. Clearly lost or was not aware or in that place. There's no sense of time. And Moses, he's so close to God and he's talking with God. And Moses says, you know what? I got to see you. How cool is that? If you're busy and distracted, you would say, okay, I'm done with the mountain thing now. Let's go. Let's move on to something else. You mentioned something about parting waters or something. Can we see that up and now? Or let's do it again. Moses says, you know what? I have to see you. This is too much. I love it. I'm hungering and thirsting after righteousness. I got to see you. And it's so cool. God says, well, no human, you don't get the right eyeballs at this time. You got to die and then, you know, then you'll get some new eyeballs. You can see me, but you can't see me and live. You don't have that kind of body yet. So, I mean, I would fry your brains out if you saw me. So, tell you what I'll do. I'm going to stretch forth my hand. You can't see my face, so I'll put my hand out. God says, I'm going to put my hand out. And you hide in the crack of this rock right here. So tuck yourself in the crack of that rock. I'll put my hand over your face, over your body, Moses, when I go by. Can you imagine that, you guys? Here's Moses right here. Right there. God goes, okay, I don't want to kill you, so here you go. All right. Okay. All right. Okay, look at me. Because God told me, because you can't look at my backside. You can't. I mean, you can look at my back where I've been, but you can't see my face. Yeah, to kill you. This is our God. Our God's not human. What? What'd you say? He's not human. He had to become a human to die for us. He's spirit. So he covers Moses. Then he takes his hand away, and Moses sees the word that we call afterglow, Shekinah, the presence of God passed by in the atmosphere, and it distorted somehow, it affected the air where he had been. And just from that moment, The Bible says Moses' face glowed from the presence of God, and he was coming down the mountain. Can you imagine? He's coming down the mountain in a cloud with a face going. His face like a flashlight. And he covered his face when he got down near to the people so that they wouldn't see the glory dissipating. A devotional life. Man, I want to glow like that. You'll never glow like that unless you get a devotional life with God. Listen, don't miss this. You can fall asleep after this. A lot of Christians, I see them, but they won't listen. I try to talk to them, they just roll their eyes. A lot of Christians suffer horribly, unnecessarily, from the little wiles of the devil. And he's having such a fun time with so many Christians, playing with them and tugging on them, throwing little spears at them, and they're all freaky because they don't have a devotional life. So much stuff is troubling you because you don't have a devotional life. Mary sat at Jesus' feet and listened to everything he said. Honestly, I don't think Mary would have cared if she would have had a hot dog or filet mignon. It wouldn't have mattered. Martha in Israel, she could have served up pork to Mary. She wouldn't have known. I don't care. I'm with Jesus. When you're with him and somebody says, you know what? You won't care. You'll be resilient. And you see the world going nuts. Earthquakes. Wars and rumors of wars. Nations going against nations. People going crazy. A, you'll panic.

0: Christian book, a real one, not a goofball, make-believe Christian book. There's too many of those out there. There's very few good books. And read it. Aggressive measures. Why? Because the Bible says in 1 Peter, the devil is like a lion roaming about seeking whom he may devour.
1: 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And now, let's get back to today's message. Once again, here's Pastor Jack.
0: Secondly, the Bible tells us in Isaiah, God says that the heritage of the servant of the Lord is this, is that no weapon formed against us will prosper. Amen. Yeah. Hear how he talks to us? There's weapons formed against you, Jack. But hang out with me and you'll be okay. You don't want to be wandering out on your own and Satan shoot you in the rear end or something. And you go, I'm hit. And God's going, get over here. Get over here. That's how you got shot. Just be with him. He'll take care of it. 1 Corinthians 10:13, regarding taking aggressive measures, it says, listen, the temptations that come against our lives, they're normal. But with every temptation that comes against our life, God will make a way of escape. That's a promise. Oh, man, I'm sorry, man. The devil made me do it. I don't know. Well, no, you're wrong. He can only suggest things to you. You got to agree with them. Also, this conquering distractions means that we take or we make a keen focus, that we maintain a keen focus on the Lord as our target and as our purpose. The Bible says in Psalm 119:15, I will meditate on your precepts and contemplate your ways, says the Bible. Here's a great verse. 1 Corinthians 7:35 says this, and this I say for your own profit, said Paul, not that I may put a leash on you, but for what is proper, that you may serve the Lord without, what?
2: Distraction.
0: Everything's pulling. That's why we get up. We have to get up early before everything starts screaming at us, because Christian, I know this feeling. We've all gone through it. It's a horrible way to live. To get up in the morning having not fed your spirit, and the day now happens, and you feel like you're a victim all day long. Huh? It's like, I mean, you're a Christian. You're going to heaven, but it's like this, oh, man. You're just getting beat up all day by what people say, how you feel, and this thing. And you read this, and you get depressed. You open the letter, and it's like, oh, man. You know? And third, final, is this. Resisting the distractions is what we move into next. You resist the distractions this way. This is going to sound interesting to you, but hang on. Resisting requires preoccupation on our part. You say, whoa, isn't preoccupation the problem? No. Preoccupation with the wrong stuff's the problem. A preoccupation with the stuff of God is the answer. Preoccupation. Matthew 6:33 says, but seek first the kingdom of God. Preoccupied with what? Seeking first the kingdom. Kingdom first. Seek first the kingdom of God and his righteousness, and all these, what? Things shall be added to you. Isn't this great? What a great answer that is. To be preoccupied with the things of God. Obedience is next. Resisting distractions requires obedience. Matthew 6:26. Look at the birds of the air. They don't sow or reap. You've never seen a bird out in the field when no one's looking with its wings and a little rake, from a little Fisher Price kitty rake. What are you doing? I'm sowing. What? Seeds for the spring. They don't do it. They don't do that stuff. Lisa and I have a little argument, ongoing argument at home. I love to feed the birds. We got birds all over the place. I got blue jays now that are almost ready to take peanuts out of my hands. And here's the stupid thing on my part. I'm thinking now, oh man,

Oh, I got these guys trained now. They need me. They don't need me. So God's blessing me with all these birds hanging out, and then I wind up taking the blessing, and it becomes a distraction. So now I start worrying about it. And I can't go feed the homeless. I got to go get some bird seed for my birds. Oh, no, I can't raise the dead today. I got to go make sure the Blue Jays have got enough peanuts. Amazing how we are. Obedience. I got to read you the story really quick. I know it's late, right? But hey, you know what? It's just the way. Listen, this is great. This guy wrote this story. How this husband managed worry in his wife's life. It says, this is great. He says, for several years, a woman had been having trouble getting to sleep at night because she feared burglars would break into their home. That's a phobia. I mean, right? She's terrified. One night, her husband heard a noise in the house, so he went downstairs to investigate. And when he got there, he did find a burglar in the house, and he said, good evening to the burglar. And he said, I'm so pleased to see you. I want you to come upstairs and meet my wife. She's been waiting for you for 10 years now. Is that great? We're going to get robbed tonight. Isn't that great? Come on up. You got to meet my wife. This is fantastic. I've been waiting any more effort. No, it's better to just absolutely obey and rest in the Lord. And finally, we end with this. It's vigilance. Resisting requires vigilance on our part regarding these distractions. There are tons of agents of distractions in our lives. There's no doubt about that. After all I've just said, good things, books. Let's be honest, you guys. You can be listening to Christian music. You can be listening to Christian Bible studies. You can be reading a good Christian book. You can have Christian friends. You can have, I don't care, fill in the blank. All great stuff. Have you ever had God tell you, I want you to get away from all of that stuff? Have you ever had that happen? But God, I mean, I'm listening to Christian music. And God says, turn it off. I want to talk to you. Put down that good Christian book and pick up the book. You ever heard him say that to you? Man, it's like, okay. Vigilance requires you and I looking around and being ready. We need to be vigilant. Church, tonight, we're done. You can close your Bible. In fact, you can even stand. You want to stand? You've been sitting a long time. You guys, I changed my closing point there right at the end a couple of hours ago before I printed this out, because Lisa and I, we're eating dinner, and then I turned on the news to see what's happening, putting my shoes on, blah, blah, blah. And with all that's going on, I walked outside, and there's the clouds and this. And there's just this moment, you know, those little moments, this moment, the sun's coming through the cloud this evening. And I looked at it, and it just dawned on me. Your Bible says at some moment, the norm is going to be interrupted by the shout, the voice of the archangel, and the trumpet of God will sound. And we're going to be caught up, or whoever's alive at that time. I believe it's close. I believe we're going to see it. I'm living to see it. If I don't see it, then I'm going to see him. But we're living in days. We're going to see something big. And it's like, Lord. And all of a sudden, all the stuff that's on the tube just falls away. And the realization, someday he's going to part the clouds. And that's going to be a good moment. And I want to make sure tonight that you know that. Exciting hope. Right where you're standing tonight, you can say, Jesus, please be my Lord, my Savior, my God, my King. You died on the cross for me.
You paid the price for my sins. I give you my life. Jesus, save me. He's so good to do that. Father, bless now as we bless you back in our closing song of praise to you.

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6: When Abraham Lincoln was elected president in 1860, America stood on the edge of collapse. Over the next 4 years, the Civil War claimed more than 700,000 lives and tested whether our republic could endure. As the war drew to a close, Lincoln looked beyond victory. He looked toward healing. In his second inaugural address, he challenged the nation, "Let us strive on to bind up the nation's wounds, to achieve and cherish a just and lasting peace." Lincoln understood that preserving the greatest experiment in self-government required more than winning a war. It required the character to restore what had been broken. More than 160 years later, America still faces division. The question is not whether we'll disagree. The question is whether we still have the wisdom and the character to heal together.
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9: SRN News, I'm Bob Agnew in Washington. Forecasters say a massive heat wave starting this weekend will be significant and dangerous and very widespread. In fact, forecasters are calling for record triple-digit highs to show up this weekend in Nevada, Utah, Colorado, Wyoming, Idaho, Montana, and even North and South Dakota. President Trump today refused to sign a sweeping housing affordability bill, even though he actually favors it, but he's making a statement to Congress protesting the fact that they refused to pass the voter ID bill known as the SAVE Act. The president says that is even more important than housing because it guarantees fair elections in this country. Eight men have been indicted on terrorism and murder conspiracy charges. That's in connection with their alleged plot targeting the UFC Freedom 250 event at the White House. A winning session on Wall Street, the Dow at the closing bell up by about 150 points. This is SRN News.
10: Your AM 1160 weather forecast.
11: Tonight will be clear with a low of 67. Saturday will bring mostly sunny skies and pleasant conditions with a high of 84. Saturday night will have a crystal clear sky and a low of 68. Expect plenty of sunshine on Sunday with a high of 88. Monday will be hot and sunny with a high of 93. I'm meteorologist Jason Caterina on AM 1160. Hope for your life.
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0: Happy Friday, friends. Welcome to The Common Good. My name is Brian Fromm. It is wonderful to be together today on AM 1160, Hope for Your Life in Chicago, Faith Talk 1500, and 101.5 FM in Detroit. The weekend is upon us. Hope you've got great plans. Enjoy the beautiful weather, the sunshine. I was talking to someone the other day where we were talking about how in February we just dream of days where it's 90, 95, and then those days get here and we're just complaining about the humidity and the heat and the wet. Just embrace it, especially here in the Midwest. You got some good days, but it's not the cold days. I was just talking to someone the other day who also was saying that they prefer the cold. That's craziness. I don't actually believe that's ever true for anybody. I don't believe that anybody actually prefers the 5 below, wind blowing, run to your car, get the heat going as quickly as you can. I don't believe that to be true, but maybe I'm wrong. Who knows? I don't believe it, and I will not believe it. There you go. Hey, get to church this weekend, by the way. I know that can be hard if you're on vacation, or I know there's different thought processes about that, but summertime, people tend to be much more quick to take off of church. And my encouragement for you is that you would embrace your need for community, including in the summertime. And so, you know, July is often a season. August is often a season when churches are empty and people aren't there, and it's a discouragement to the pastors and all of this stuff, but get to church. You're still in need of community. We still need to be together. It is still others that spur us on. And, you know, you don't go on summer vacation like you do in school from church. And so that's just my disclaimer. I know that can sound sometimes self-serving from a pastor, but I genuinely believe that we need to be men and women who prioritize church, who see the value in it. And there you go. There's your disclaimer. There's your PSA for the day. Another example of the dangers of Christian celebrity. I remember early on in doing this show with Ian Simpkins, and everybody in the Christian world was going crazy and platforming Kanye West because he, you know, wrote some Christian songs and it looked like he had converted to Christianity, and people turned a quick blind eye to the fact that he had acted erratically and kind of crazy over the years. And it was like, I remember this sense from people that it was like, look at this huge celebrity. And there was this weird validation in the culture, and people started holding up Kanye West to what God could do and the change he's doing and all of this stuff. And within months, it imploded. He got crazy again and was doing, and now you never hear anything about Kanye West and his faith because, you know, it's just, it's a dangerous conversation to have, right? But it highlights this idea of Christian celebrity that is so weird that so many of us, we kind of run into, right? It's this idea of Christian celebrity in this weird thing that we as Christians do of holding up people who are cultural celebrities who say they've become Christians, and we don't test the fruit, and we don't, you know, but we just go, it's like we need these figureheads. We need these celebrities to validate. And then when they, you know, with a baby faith, when they walk away from it or something happens, we quickly move on to the next one. And can we just stop doing that? I'm about to share another example of it, but we just need to stop doing that. Like, the Bible's really clear about the dangers of you know, holding up people that haven't been tested. And we do this as pastors, you know, people who are charismatic and have big churches, and we all of a sudden hold them up as the next big thing. And then when they fail, or if they fail, you know, make some excuse and move on to the next one, instead of holding up those who have proven themselves over the years, who have this faith that lasts. And here's the next one. Ready? Legendary adult star Jenna Jameson, who is the former adult porn star turned born-again Christian, is set to return to adult entertainment after becoming a huge face of the porn industry in the 1990s and 2000s. Adult entertainment legend turned born-again Christian Jenna Jameson is poised to make a shock return to the limelight. Jameson, 52, became a huge face. I'm reading this from the Daily Star. Of the X-rated adult film industry in the 90s and 2000s, going on to publish books and set up her own business. And despite moving away from the explicit content due to a conversion to Christianity last year, the former actress has been announced as the host of a big budget adult show in Florida's swanky Palm Springs. Jameson is going to become the face of Million Dollar Men Live, in an all male strip performance that started in the UK, but is set to cross the Atlantic this year. She goes on to kind of say, I'm not going back into the adult movie world. But again, this is discouraging, isn't it? Because people made such a big deal. And I don't want to judge. Maybe she sees the dichotomy here as okay and whatever. Whatever it is, what I want to say is how much print and how much airtime was spent going, look at this transformation in this former headlining adult porn star who is now turned away from the pornography industry because she's a Christian. And this was the person being put on magazines and websites and all the stuff. And now there's this new story and you feel kind of dirty about it. And you're like, I don't know what's going on. And the answer is that we shouldn't be holding up new Christians like this in the first place, just because they are quote unquote a celebrity and it makes for a great story or something like that. Therein lies the problem. Therein lies the problem. And so I pray for her. I hope that somebody, there's a church that she's a part of. People are coming alongside of her, helping her grow and see and discipling her. But instead, what we do in this Christian world is we take the celebrities of the world. If they say they've come to Jesus, and we go, now they're going to be our celebrities. And then our celebrities end up not having the foundation upon which to continue or to have that spotlight. And the gospel is hurt because of it. The gospel movement. Friends, we need to, if we're ever going to make celebrity, there should be no such thing as Christian celebrity. That should be an oxymoron. There should be no phrase named Christian celebrity. That shouldn't exist. But if we're going to have certain people that we hold up and point other people to, let's make it that man, that woman who has faithfully followed Jesus for 50 years and maybe written some books or pastored the same church for 30 or whatever. Let's point people to them and go live a life like them, not the worldly celebrity who says they came to faith and 5 minutes later were writing articles. No, I understand that gets clickbaity, but let's not do that. Let's just not do that. Okay, coming up next, over at Brown University, there's a fascinating story about AI and cheating, and I want to read that to you next here on The Common Good.
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4: When Abraham Lincoln was elected president in 1860, America stood on the edge of collapse. Over the next 4 years, the Civil War claimed more than 700,000 lives and tested whether our republic could endure. As the war drew to a close, Lincoln looked beyond victory. He looked toward healing. In his second inaugural address, he challenged the nation, "Let us strive on to bind up the nation's wounds, to achieve and cherish a just and lasting peace." Lincoln understood that preserving the greatest experiment in self-government required more than winning a war. It required the character to restore what had been broken. More than 160 years later, America still faces division. The question is not whether we'll disagree. The question is whether we still have the wisdom and the character to heal together.
5: Knowing God from Harvest with Pastor and Evangelist Greg Laurie.
6: Jesus says, "Blessed are they that mourn, for they shall be comforted." You could also translate this, "Happy are the unhappy." What? That doesn't make any sense to us. So to be happy, I need to be sad? Yes. In this way, you have to see yourself as you really are. I'm a sinner who needs a savior, and I'm sorry for what I've done, and I want to change, so I mourn over my condition. Listen, better to mourn now and laugh later than to laugh now and mourn later. You know, some people, they suppress tears. They should be crying, and instead they're laughing. See, the problem is we will minimize sin. We'll say things like, "Well, God loves me and accepts me as I am. Amen, don't judge my journey." Right? Well, God does love you, and he does accept you as you are. But he wants to change you. And he wants you to repent of your sin. And he wants you to come into a right relationship with him. When the prodigal son was away from his father, he was sad. When he returned to his father in repentance, he was glad. If you're a prodigal son, a prodigal daughter, you've been running away from what you know is true and right, you can turn to your father and he will forgive you.
5: You were created to know God. Find out how to begin a relationship with him by going to harvest.org. Just click on Know God. Already know God? Invite others to learn more about what it means to follow Jesus. Answers to questions about the Christian faith, online courses for Christian growth, and video messages from Pastor Greg Laurie can be found at harvest.org.
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0: Hey, everybody. Welcome back to The Common Good. My name is Brian Fromm. It is wonderful to have you with me today on a Friday afternoon as we start to look towards the weekend. What you got planned this weekend? You know, I can remember growing up. I grew up in New Jersey, so you got the Jersey Shore. I can remember some weekends we would go down to the beach, go down to the shore, and it was such a fun. You'd wake up in the morning and you're like, "Oh, I'm going to the beach today. This is good." And I do miss that. I do miss the ocean and the beach and that whole feel. You know, if you've ever seen Jersey Shore, the TV show on MTV, that was filmed at Seaside. That's the beach I grew up going to with the boardwalk and, those high school days of going with friends down to the beach, and it was awesome. It really was awesome. And so, but here in the Midwest, we got great stuff to do, you know, lakes and other things that you do. I do love to be on the water, which proves for a very interesting spot that I've chosen to raise my family in. But that notwithstanding, it is good to have things for your summertime. This is just a good time to relax and enjoy the outdoor world and thank God for his creation. So my prayer is that you've got stuff planned for you this weekend. Did you see the story yesterday real fast about the Cubs fan in Baltimore who ended up on the field in the bottom of the ninth inning, and she just started dancing around this kind of bizarre scene before the last out of the game? I'm guessing that there was alcohol that may have been involved. Maybe, maybe not. But yeah, go Google that. And there is, you just hear her go, she jumps over the wall and then she just kind of awkwardly starts dancing. If alcohol was involved, which I'm assuming it will, she's going to regret that. She's probably regretting that this morning, but Cubs went and lost that game. And sometimes people do silly things when at baseball games. And so there it was. Okay, let's talk AI and cheating. Shall we? AI, I love using AI. You know, ChatGPT is one of the first places I go to when I have questions. So the other day I was looking for somebody to come give a quote about something. And earlier in the day, I had questions about a sump pump. Another ChatGPT right there. Tell me. And it's amazing what it will spit out for you. It really is amazing. But there's a dark side to AI and all of the information. And that is the increased cheating we're seeing among students. And I wonder what's behind this. So there's a story at, it's called IBT about Brown University. And I just want to read the story. And maybe this doesn't surprise you at all, but I find this wild. Brown University economics professor Roberto Serrano says he has uncovered what he believes is evidence of mass AI assisted cheating in his own classroom after moving his final exam from a take-home format into a supervised in-person sitting. The average score across his 86-student course collapsed from 96 out of 100 on the take-home midterm to just 48 once students began had to do it in person. It went from a 96 to a 48. So, some background. Serrano's welfare economics and social choice theory course usually attracts a small cohort, usually 30 students, sometimes as low as 8. But this spring, 86 students signed up, a jump he has linked to his decision to allow a take-home midterm. On that take-home midterm, 40 of them scored a perfect 100%. Serrano told the class that the results were, quote, extraordinary, noting the course had historically averaged between 65 and 80% on exams he considered easier than the one he set this year. He said he made the exam deliberately harder, specifically because students would have unlimited time to complete it at home. Suspicious of the scores, Serrano told his class he believed the midterm reflected massive cheating, but he offered them a way to challenge that conclusion. If the final exam's grade distribution looks similar to the midterms, he said, the midterm would stand. If not, he would declare it null and void and reweight the final accordingly. The catch was that the final would be sat in person in class. Immediately, 27 of the 86 students dropped the course, most of whom, Serrano said, had scored 100% on the midterm. Of the 59 students who stayed and sat the final, 19 failed the course once the midterm was voided as promised. Serrano included one question from the midterm on the final. The class had performed beautifully the first time, but the average score on the same question in person was just 10%. Serrano has taken his findings to Brown's Standing Committee on the Academic Code, telling the committee the scale of the issue around 50 students meant there's systemic failure that needs to be addressed from the top. He said he forwarded it to the provost and the dean of the college, initially with complete silence. The dean eventually responded, he said, calling the episode a wake-up call. Serrano, who has taught economics at Brown for 34 years, pushed back on a Brown Daily Herald quote from Assistant Dean of College for the Academic Code, Love Wallace, who wrote that code violations are almost never malicious and often comes with a split-second decision. Serrano said, "You cannot seriously tell me this was a split-second decision. Many of those students cheated all their way to 100. He said he told his class directly that anyone who had simply asked an AI chatbot to complete the exam was showing me you're totally irrelevant. The scandal has emerged as Brown's own Generative AI and Teaching and Learning Subcommittee published its final report, drawn from feedback submitted by more than 100 faculty members, that found 56% of undergraduate respondents and 67% of graduate and med students said they use generative AI tools daily or weekly. And the story goes on and on. So to sum up, if you lost track of that, the prof gives a take-home midterm. Kids do unbelievable on it. He gets suspicious, says our final is going to be in person and supervised. Multiple kids who got hundreds on the midterm drop the course immediately. The rest of the class does terribly on it, including the one question that was on both exams, proving, he says, that people at the state take-home were just using AI. And he says, we cannot choose to become idiots, was his quote. We cannot choose to become idiots. What a fascinating story. Here's the deal. There's temptation there. I understand why some people used the AI. It would be easy to do. This is kind of a lesson in temptation. It's a lesson in pressure about results being more important than the process. And it's a lesson in the dangers of AI being used to cut corners. Being used to cut corners. Friends, this is a danger in all aspects of life, not just school. And it's making us dumber because of it. Yeah, you might get an A on the exam, but have you learned anything? What about sermon prep, pastors, when you're using AI? What about at your businesses? What about wherever? AI can be a wonderful tool, but let's choose not to become idiots, as he said. What a fascinating story that is about empirical, really kind of data of evidence of hordes of students taking this class because they knew they could do a take-home midterm and use AI. That is wild. Coming up next, tomorrow is a day in Illinois called Unplug Illinois. Going to tell you more about it next year on The Common Good.
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9: Tonight will be clear with a low of 67. Saturday will bring mostly sunny skies and pleasant conditions with a high of 84. Saturday night will have a crystal clear sky and a low of 68. Sunday will offer plenty of sunshine with a high of 88. Monday will be hot and sunny with a high of 93. I'm meteorologist Jason Caterina on AM 1160. Hope for your life.
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0: Welcome back to The Common Good. My name is Brian Fromm. It's wonderful to have you with us today on a Friday afternoon. You know what tomorrow is? I didn't know this at all. How would I know this? But some of you may choose to participate in this. Tomorrow is the 8th annual Unplug Illinois Day. July 11th is Unplug Illinois for the 8th year. Almost 100 agencies across the state will support Unplug Illinois Day by holding events that encourage people throughout the state to ditch their electronic devices and unplug to enjoy everything that their local park, recreation, and conservation agencies have to offer. On the President's Council of Fitness, there's this sobering stat. Only 1 in 3 children are active every day. So Unplug Illinois is a campaign created by the Illinois Park and Recreation Association that encourages people to unplug from their electronic devices and unplug into play, creativity, friendship, adventure, and family. There you go. Unplug Illinois. I love the heart behind this. I hate the fact that we need something like that, because what it implies is that it is a special occasion where we unplug and we get outside and we do things in nature and in creation. And that's too bad. We want those to be normative for our kids, for us, for each of us as adults. Like, we're part of the problem. We're a big part of the problem. Our kids get their lead from us, if you will. They see what we do and they mimic, especially as young children. If you're on your phone all the time, they'll be on their phone all the time. If it's normative for you to not unplug and put your phone away, then it will be normative for them as well. And so Unplug Illinois, an unplug day, it's sad that it's needed, but it's good to practice. Like, what would it look like for you to have a regular rhythm of unplugging? What would that look like? A regular rhythm in which you unplug, you get off your devices, you're outside in nature, you're without your phone. I know for me, that would be weird. It would be different. It would be good. Like, I talk about it right now and it sounds wonderful, but it's also intimidating. And like, if you're ever without your phone for any amount of time, I don't know, maybe I'm the only one like this, you grab it and you're immediately like, what did I miss? I have to have text messages and phone calls. And usually I don't. Usually they're not there. But it's kind of that feel that they are, or that you're missing something, or that something like that. And so, Unplug Illinois. Take some time tomorrow. Don't just go outside, but put your phone away. Oh, but how will I take pictures? You don't need to document everything in your life. Go unplug and see what that does for you. All right. Here's an unhappy headline. The drinking culture on Capitol Hill is worse than you might think. And the headline kind of speaks to what the article is about. I don't need to read it, but it basically, they're finding on Capitol Hill, the center of our democracy, where decisions are made, where the powerful are. Think about this. Where all of this is going, you know, you have the old Hamilton line, the room where it happens. Like, this is the spoke to the wheel of the institution of power. At that location, the drinking culture is worse than you think. Aides and, advisors and actual senators and congressmen and women, heavily drinking, the bar scene, all of this stuff. Probably a lot of this has to do with stress, but also it speaks to just, you would like to think that what's going on in Washington or whatever is just a lot of virtue. And a lot, we know it's not true. I'm not suggesting that I think this is what's going on, but one could dream, right? But in reality, the culture of drinking at the nexus of power, at the spot where things are being decided and is happening, is, quote, worse than you might think. Add that to my bucket list of things that make me cynical. Things that make me feel cynical about the state of the world that we live in. And I guess I want to talk about that for a second, because I don't believe that we as Christians are meant to be cynical. I think we are meant to be hopeful. We're not meant to be cynical. But when I look at the things of this world, power, politics, the state of the church, other things, I find it really easy to be cynical. And I don't like that about myself. Why about yourself? Do you find yourself cynical as you read the stories and you read things like the drinking culture on Capitol Hill is worse than you might think? And you read stories that, like this week, about Graham Plattner and other politicians, and you see decisions and you see things going on and you go, what's the point?
13: And you find yourself cynical when you see another celebrity pastor, I'm using air quotes, fall into some sort of sin, and the church get a black eye when you see, any of this, let alone the real problems of the world, of people living in poverty and people struggling. When you see all of this stuff, it becomes easy, real easy, to get cynical. I find myself getting more and more cynical about the state of our nation, the state of the world. And here's the question for you. When you feel cynical about the state of our world, what do you do? What do you do? I don't believe that we as Christians are meant to be cynical. We're meant to be hopeful. Now, our hope doesn't lie in the people of Capitol Hill or the celebrity culture of our churches, the pastor even in front of us. No, our hope that the light that pushes out the darkness of cynicism, our hope in the midst of cynicism is in the transcendent, eternal Lord and King that we have, who is making all things new. See, this is where this becomes difficult. It's easy to get cynical about the things of this world because we are not meant for this world. This world is not our home. And therefore, it can become easy to grow cynical and grow frustrated and grow, just cynical of this world. Do you struggle with that? Is that part of your reality? I know it is for me, and I struggle with that. I really do. Because I don't like myself when I'm cynical, because I think that's ugly. I want to be hopeful. I want to be optimistic. And the thing that we have to be hopeful and optimistic is not our politicians. It's not that those worlds going to get better. It's that Jesus is the Lord over all, that he is the King of Kings, that he is the Lord of Lords, that he is coming, that he is transforming, he is redeeming, he is forgiving, and will sit on the throne for all of eternity. That's what pushes away cynicism. When we focus ourselves on the things of this world, cynicism becomes easy to fall into. May that not be who we are, friends. I don't believe we as Christians are meant to be cynical. We are not meant to be pessimistic. We should be the most hopeful, optimistic people in the world, but it's not based on some sort of fake thing. It's not based on this world that is in front of us. It's based on who we know sits on the throne. To him who sits on the throne be all honor and all glory and all power. He is worthy to be extolled. And as our focus is there, cynicism gets pushed away. I need to focus on that today. I need that word today. I hope that is good word for you today as well. Hey, as we close out this hour on a Friday afternoon, I want to do so by telling a story from when I was in high school that taught me a lesson that has stuck with me for a long, long time. We're going to do that next year on The Common Good.
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18: One of the five actually looked at us and said, if you name it Penny Mustard, I won't work here anymore.
19: I'm not wearing a coat that says that. 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Today, that person wears a coat and a hat and proud to, I think.
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19: 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That was the best name you could have ever come up with.

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9: 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My name is Brian Fromm. So glad to have you with me today on AM 1160, Hope for Your Life in Chicago, Faith Talk 1500 and 101.5 FM in Detroit. I hope that you got a big weekend planned ahead of you. Let me encourage you at some point, get outside. And this is what I always tell you, right? When you get outside, look up. Don't look down at your phone. Don't look down at your problems. Look up at the beauty that surrounds you. Go somewhere that makes you recognize creation's beauty and be thankful. Be reminded of the transcendent, that this is the day that the Lord has made, that we can rejoice and be glad in it, that no matter what you are going through, no matter what you're going through, God promises to be present. He promises to be near, and he promises that he is victorious both now and forever. And as I look at the creation around me, as I look at the beauty around me, friends, I can be encouraged. I can be, I can be encouraged. May you be encouraged today by the transcendent, all-powerful God who loves you more than you could ever, ever imagine. May that fuel in you hope, and may that fuel in you joy. I want to talk about joy as we close out this hour. You know, when I was in high school, I was your typical youth group kid doing all the youth group things and always at the church when it, you know, when there were youth group things going on. Loved my growing up years at the church that I grew up in, this little church in New Jersey. And when I was a summer going into my senior year of high school, maybe it was either going into my junior year or my senior year. I think it was going into my senior year of high school. We did one of those high school mission trips that many of you have gone on. We did a high school mission trip to Jamaica. You might be like, whoa. You guys went like on a fancy mission trip. Well, if you've ever been to an island like Jamaica, you realize that like the outer rim of these islands are all the beautiful resorts and where, you know, people with money go. And but once you start driving inland into the middle of these islands, they tend to be marked by poverty and difficulty. So we went to Jamaica and we worked with this church. Well, like happens with a lot of mission trips for the high school kids, we put on a VBS.

VBS. I could still remember those kids in that VBS. It was a cool, like, church setup. And yeah, it was really pretty awesome, this setup. And so we did that. And then we also, as a blessing to that church's pastor, we helped with some adults build him a new house and paint some stuff at the church, all the stuff that you're used to. And I remember his house, and I'm again using air quotes because, again, I was coming from, you know, upper middle class New Jersey suburb of New York. That's where this group, you know, my church was, and that's where we were. That was, so it's a group of high school kids who lived in that setting, going into this poverty of Jamaica. And this pastor's house, I'll never forget it. It was simply two rooms. One room for him, his wife, and their five kids. And the other room was a kitchen. Right? And then the stove and stuff was outside, just over the fire. There was no running water. There was an outhouse outside, and it was kind of in the middle of the woods. And for those of us who were on this trip, I can remember this feeling of, like, I feel so badly for this pastor and his family. They have nothing. Their poverty was overwhelming. I remember some of the girls on the trip were in tears, trying to grasp what they were seeing. And yet, here's what changed me on that trip. Because from our perspective of these upper middle class, you know, suburb of New York high school kids, all we see is the poverty and how hard and difficult and sad this must be. And yet this pastor was, I'm not exaggerating here. He was probably the most joyful person I had ever met. And 17-year-old me is looking at him going, how do you have joy? You have nothing. You have nothing. Your bathroom is outside. Your stove is outside. You're all just crammed into this little house. You have nothing. And yet what was so meaningful is to realize that not only did he have a family that he loved and a church, but his joy was anchored in the Lord. I've never met a person before who it was so clear had the joy of the Lord, right? That's what we talk about often, the joy of the Lord, the joy that transcends our circumstances. That's easy to preach about, especially when your circumstances are good. But this guy, on a worldly level, had nothing. He had nothing. And yet he was joyful and thankful and worshipful. He was leading this church. And I can remember sitting around a fire as with our youth pastor and these high school kids, myself included, and we were trying to process this and people were crying. And I remember it sitting heavy on me of going, I don't think I could have anything remotely that looks like joy if I lived in this setting. I don't think I could have anything remote, which said that my joy was tied to my circumstances. It was this belief of, how can this person be joyful? Look at around them. They got nothing. How can there be joy in this? Friends, do you actually have a joy that is not contingent upon your circumstances? That's the book of Philippians, where Paul is arrested, facing possible execution, and he writes a letter to the church in Philippi that is filled more than any other book in all of the Bible with a language about joy. Rejoice in the Lord always. I'll say it again, rejoice. Joy, joy, joy, over and over and over again. The joy of the Lord. The joy of the Lord will be our strength, friends. Is your joy about your circumstances? Paul said, I know what it is to be joyful. I know what it is to worship in plenty or in want. With a lot or a little, I can be joyful. Is your joy
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Glad you're with me this hour on AM 1160, Hope for Your Life in Chicago, Faith Talk 1500 and 101.5 FM in Detroit. My name is Brian Fromm, and you are listening to The Common.

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11: When Abraham Lincoln was elected president in 1860, America stood on the edge of collapse. Over the next 4 years, the Civil War claimed more than 700,000 lives and tested whether our republic could endure. As the war drew to a close, Lincoln looked beyond victory. He looked toward healing. In his second inaugural address, he challenged the nation, "Let us strive on to bind up the nation's wounds, to achieve and cherish a just and lasting peace." Lincoln understood that preserving the greatest experiment in self-government required more than winning a war. It required the character to restore what had been broken. More than 160 years later, America still faces division. The question is not whether we'll disagree. The question is whether we still have the wisdom and the character to heal together.
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13: "In this world, you will have trouble, but take heart. I have overcome the world."
12: Sometimes just hearing the words reminds us of our hope. 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
14: With SRN News, I'm Keith Peters in Washington. President Trump has chosen not to sign a sweeping housing affordability bill on Friday in protest of Congress not approving a strict voter ID bill that does not have enough support to pass. Still, the housing measure should become law on Friday without Trump's signature, as he had 10 days to issue a veto and stop the measure. Trump's post simply says that he will not sign it. A series of mysterious airstrikes have hit Iran after the U.S. said it ended its attacks, raising questions about who targeted the Islamic Republic. The strikes on Thursday hit areas across southern Iran as the country prepared to bury the late Supreme Leader Ayatollah Ali Khamenei. On Wall Street, another good day as the Dow was up by 149 points, the S&P advanced 31. More details at SRNNews.com.
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15: Tonight will be clear with a low of 67. Saturday will bring mostly sunny skies and pleasant conditions with a high of 84. Saturday night will have a crystal clear sky and a low of 68. Expect plenty of sunshine on Sunday with a high of 88. Monday will be hot and sunny with a high of 93. I'm meteorologist Jason Caterina on AM 1160. Hope for your life.
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0: Happy Friday, friends. Welcome to this hour of the common good. My name is Brian Fromm. So good to have you with us today on a Friday afternoon, a beautiful Friday afternoon. The weekend is upon us. Hope you are looking forward to it. It's going to be a great weekend here in the Midwest. We got World Cup games. We're in the middle of baseball season. Go out of the pool, go to wherever you, whatever you can do on this July season. And maybe some of you are going on vacation and that's wonderful. You know, summer can be a time of jealousy, can it? Like, I find myself, let's just have some real talk here. I find myself struggling because it feels like I'm surrounded by people who can do better vacations than me. Like, I'm like, I get it. I got college kids and bills and everything, but I'm like, where are you getting the cash to do this? Like, I know what some of you do, and it just dumbfounds me. It really does. But then you got people going to lake houses and beach houses and this and that. And I'm trying to work on feeling happy for them. Jealousy is, in fact, we talked about it yesterday. It is something that it'll eat you up from the inside, won't it? It's a fool's game. Be content with what you have. Don't look to other people at what they have and live in this comparison game. So many of us play the comparison game, and it's just, what can I do compared to those people? What do I have compared to those people? What does my life look like compared to those people? And it's a dangerous game to play, my friends. Not a game you want to play. And so, do what you do. I'm speaking to myself here. Take a deep breath. Look at your own life and go, where am I just living in comparison to other people? Where do I just compare myself? And then let that go. Just let that go. And, the comparison game, that is a dangerous game and one that I don't want to continue living. Man, I find myself, it has less to do with stuff. It has more to do with experience. As I see people, you know, doing things that I want to do or going places I wish I could go. And you go, oh, okay. And you start to feel down on your, don't do that. Look at the blessings in your own life. Look at the opportunities in your own life. Look at the loved ones in your own life and go, that no, it's good. It is good. Okay. I saw a story on ESPN and it made me ask myself, what would I choose if given the choice? What would I choose if given the choice? Here is the conundrum, if you will. New study finds that NFL players are 4 times more likely to die from neurodegenerative disease. NFL players are 4 times more likely than the general population to die of neurodegenerative diseases such as dementia and Parkinson's, according to a study released Wednesday by Mass General, Boston University, and the Concussion and CTE Foundation. The researchers studied 19,824 athletes who played in the NFL between 1960 and 2019, including the 1,994 who have died, calling it the biggest retrospective cohort study to date. They found that the rate of neurodegenerative death was, quote, more significant for younger players. Those who died before age 60 had 12-fold higher rates of neurodegenerative death than the general population. The co-senior author of the study said the results are tragic, but not surprising. He went on to say, this is the clearest population level evidence we have ever had that NFL players are dying due to neurodegenerative disease at real and measurably higher rates. Researchers expected this result when they asked the Centers for Disease Control and Prevention for death certificates of the players who had died. Here's what surprised them. Skill position players had a neurodegenerative disease listed as a cause of death at nearly twice the rate of offensive linemen and defensive linemen. potentially related to greater cumulative G-force exposure, which has been associated with higher neurodegenerative risk. So it keeps going. Oh, this is interesting. He said one of the things that has been thought to be the reason that NFL players have higher rates of dementia is that they're so big and that they have such poor eating habits. They've increased rates of heart disease and blood vessel issues, more sleep apnea, which can increase the dementia rate. But what we found is they're actually dying from these things at a lower rate than the general population. So the most likely explanation is this of this elevated rate of neurodegenerative disease in NFL players is CTE. It's the concussions. It's the being hit back and forth. And that's what is really at play here. That is what is really hurting them. Is this surprise? It's not surprising. It is something to see it right there in front of you. NFL players, we know through head injuries, concussions, and all of this that it's not a guarantee. Obviously, they're just saying the rates are higher. It still might be unlikely, but they're just saying the rates of neurodegenerative disease are higher. So here's the question. Here's the conundrum. Here's what I will put towards you. If you knew at a young age that you could have an NFL career making millions of dollars and having fame and playing a game that maybe you loved as a kid, but you are four times more likely later in life to end up with one of these neurodegenerative diseases, right? CTE, Parkinson's, dementia, early onset dementia, ALS, maybe. Would you choose to still go down the route of playing the game? I think a lot of us, the answer to that would be yes. One reason is because when we're kids, when we're younger, I should say not kids, but when we're younger, we tend to believe that I'm indestructible. Okay. You don't tend to think about the later in life things that you might be facing. But also, I think a lot of us would do the trade off for the fame and the generational wealth that it could afford. But it's an interesting thought exercise, isn't it? Would I take that risk with my long-term health? You're talking decades of your life cut off at the end, possibly. Would I take that risk for the short-term gain of fame, fortune, acclaim, excitement of being an NFL player, all of these things? If you're a parent, would you sign your kid up for that? It is... Boy, I think there's going to be psychology classes and philosophy classes centered around this question for years to come. And I don't have a great answer. In my early 20s, if you gave me that choice, I think I'd be like, give me the career. And we'll deal with the risks later on. As I get older, I'm not so sure that that would be worth it. So a fascinating kind of conversation, one that... Ask some friends. Have a conversation about what you would do. Coming up next, Relevant Magazine says how to keep hoping even when hope seems pointless. How to hope in the midst of hopelessness. We're going to ask that question next year on The Common Good.
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8: This is Ed Morrissey of HotAir.com for Town Hall. What happens when the left plucks a working-class man from obscurity and pushes him for high office? In an era of democratic desperation, mainstream media creates narratives to protect him, even at the expense of their own stated values. Graham Platner's rise and fall stains all the institutions of the left. Democrats in the media tried to bury or downplay Platner's checkered past, including his Nazi SS tattoo, his record of disturbing public comments, and his moral depravity. Don't be fooled by the sudden shift in media coverage. Everything that outlets like Axios and the New York Times reports as news today had been reported weeks and months ago by independent media. The Times cooked its own report in early June to protect Platner. Every elite media outlet perpetuated the working class lie about a man who lives off his wealthy parents. The insistence by Democrats and the media to make excuses for Platner exposes the corruption of both. The Nazi tattoo told us all we needed to know. I'm Ed Morrissey.
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0: Hey friends, welcome back to The Common Good. My name is Brian Fromm. Great to have you with us today on AM 1160, Hope for Your Life in Chicago, Faith Talk 1500, and 101.5 FM in Detroit. Hey, if you've missed any of our shows this week, it's a Friday. You got stuff to catch up on the weekend. If you missed any of the shows, you can always go get the podcast. Wherever it is you get your podcast, just subscribe, rate, review. We're grateful to those of you who do that. And I am glad to be with you today. All right. Hope in the midst of hopelessness, right? Like one of the most important words that we associate with the Christian faith, one of the things that it provides for us is in the midst of heartache, in the midst of struggle, in the midst of hurt, in the midst of pain is hope. Hope that Christ is present, hope that Christ is victorious, and hope that Christ will rule and reign for all of eternity. And these things that are plaguing us now will be no more. They won't continue. Hope. Hope when it's foolish and unlikely. And you have more than a handful of reasons not to hope. Hope when it feels foolish. Hope when it feels pointless. Have you ever been in that stage? Some of you might be in that stage right now. How do you maintain that hope? Why do you continue to hope? How important is hope? See, when we lose hope, I think we lose a major driver in life. The hopeless life is the sad life. And so, hope. See, let me just read the end of their article. They said, "We may think dozens of thoughts in a week about how God's movement through life's circumstances impacts us. We sit over coffee with friends and chat after church about our new job or relationship or our parents' illness, all through the lens of how we're receiving God's choices for our life. I think we give little thought, however, to how we might impact the heart of God." He says, "Consider the centurion from Matthew 8. He made the Son of God marvel. The Jesus who wept over his people and bled his life into the messy dirt underneath the cross is capable of being moved by our perspective on his ability. To hope that he can do the impossible while also recognizing that he may sovereignly choose not to leaves us in a unique position of reaching for the emotions residing in his heart." Let me read that again. To hope that he can do the impossible while also recognizing that he may sovereignly choose not to leaves us in the unique position of reaching for the emotions residing in his heart. Hope opens up new, broken yet faithful ways to approach the Almighty God. Hope makes accessible an unconventional but deeply alluring love. Hope moves us from intellectually relating to him as a transactional God to sitting on his lap and calling him Dad. This perspective shift, birthed from holding on to tenuous hope, may be the very reason he keeps us in that waiting room. She talked earlier about being in the waiting room and the hopelessness that can feel there. Hope. Friends, where do you lack hope right now? Where do you lack hope? Hope makes accessible an unconventional but deeply alluring love. It moves us from intellectually relating to him as a transactional God to sitting on his lap and calling him Father, calling him Daddy. That is enormous. But friends, it's driven by hope. What are the circumstances that you're going through right now? Let's get really practical about this. What are the circumstances that you are struggling with right now? What are the circumstances that are difficult for you right now? Got something in your mind? Maybe it doesn't take you more than a millisecond to figure that out. What are they? What are the difficulties? What are the things that are hurtful, that are hurting you right now? Where are the things where you're going, God, where are you? Where are you, Father? See, there's that transactional relationship that this article discussed. If I just do this, if I just pray hard enough, if I just obey enough, if I just go to church or read my Bible enough, if I just, and it becomes contingent upon our actions. If I do these things, then transactionally, God has to do X, Y, or Z. But that's not how it works, my friends. No, we serve a God who loves us as his children, who takes us to him and adopts us into his family so that we can call him Father. And see, none of us would long for a transactional relationship with our own children. No, I want my kids to know that they are loved because they're my children. But friends, again, we talk about the fuel of the Christian faith, and one of those fuels is awe, right? Just this mind blown, God is amazing. That's one of the transactions, or one of the fuels, but another one of the fuels is hope. When you lose hope, you lose some major aspect of life and some major aspect of the Christian faith that says things can be different, things will be different. We lose that aspect of it, that aspect of hope, of hope. So friends, I ask you today, where do you lack hope? Where are you struggling to find hope? Where is hope necessary and needed today in your life? Hope in the one who is victorious. Hope in the one who is present. Hope is in the one who will rule and reign for all of eternity. When we recognize that hope is still offered, even in the midst of our worst circumstances, we can go to him, our father, as this article said, our daddy. We can sit on his lap and just bask in the safety, in the security, and the hope that comes from him. I hope that you are, no matter what your circumstances are today, still brimming with hope in the one who is victorious. Glad you're with me today on AM 1160, Hope for Your Life in Chicago, Faith Talk 1500 and 101.5 FM in Detroit. My name is Brian Fromm, and you're listening to The Common Good.
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21: Tonight will be clear with a low of 67. Saturday will bring mostly sunny skies and pleasant conditions with a high of 84. Saturday night will have a crystal clear sky and a low of 68. Sunday will offer plenty of sunshine with a high of 88. Monday will be hot and sunny with a high of 93. I'm meteorologist Jason Caterina on AM 1160. Hope for your life.
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0: Hey friends, welcome back to The Common Good. My name is Brian Fromm. Great to have you with us today. And if it's Friday, we are joined for his weekly appearance, Adam Holtz from Plugged In, a fantastic ministry of focus on the family where they help us navigate movies, streaming, all things entertainment. Adam, how are you doing today, man?
27: I am great, Brian. How are you doing?
0: I am doing wonderful. All right, before we jump into a movie that we're going to talk about, you get 1 minute on this. I talked about this yesterday. I saw an article that there was a survey about the ideal movie length that people wanted, and every year it's going down, and the average movie length people want right now is 88 minutes, under an hour and a half. Surprised or not surprised by that?
27: Oh, I'm not surprised at all. Our attention spans are obliterated. I tell my kids, hey, you want to go to a movie? They're like, it's too long. I can't pay attention that long. And I mean, how many of us just watch a TV show or a movie even at home without our phone in our hand?
0: That's right.
27: I mean, I used to really give my family a hard time, and then they pointed out I'm the chief of sinners.
0: That's right.
27: I'll sometimes hide it under the blanket, and they're like, Dad, don't think we don't see you.
0: Right? We're not allowed to point those things out in my house. But we might get in a little bit here to The Odyssey, which is coming out in a couple weeks. But interestingly, with that as the backdrop, The Odyssey is 172 minutes. So
27: people are going to need to like take a vacation in the middle of it.
0: Geez,
27: I mean, that's like 500 TikTok videos, you know.
0: That's how we do time now.
27: That's how we do time.
0: All right, but the live action Moana, the original came out, because there's nothing new under the sun. The original came out when my kids were younger. I love that movie, man. That movie, when it first came out, was fantastic. Please tell me that this is good, or at least is serviceable.
27: It's serviceable. It is
0: okay.
27: With very few exceptions, a beat-for-beat remake of the original.
2: It is
27: so close. They did. I mean, Disney's done a couple different things, like with Cinderella and Maleficent. We basically had rebooting of, you know, Snow White and Cinderella in a new story. But then we've had Aladdin, Beauty and the Beast, The Lion King, and now Moana, which are pretty much faithful scene for scene, shot for shot remakes of the animated movies. And some of the results have been better than others. Lion King was weird.
2: Yeah.
27: I actually thought, despite the controversy over some of the LGBT stuff right at the end, I thought Beauty and the Beast worked pretty well. I thought Aladdin, I mean, you can't touch Robin Williams and what he did in the original.
2: Right.
27: And,
2: right.
27: You know, Will Smith was great for what he was, but sorry, didn't quite work. This one is in the category of all the remakes you'll see this year. This is one of them. It is neither stunningly good nor stunningly bad.
2: Yep.
27: Critics in general are saying it feels a little bit flat. And why did we need this? And I'm not going to answer that question. This might be the most interesting part of this interview. You know, you mentioned how much you loved it. I think people love it because of the Lin-Manuel Miranda soundtrack, the same 100%. Guy who did Hamilton.
2: 100%.
27: Songs are fantastic. You know, I don't know how many years when one of our family members would say, "You're welcome," we would sing it. You know,
2: yes.
27: "You're welcome."
2: Yeah. Yep.
27: And I see what's happening here, you know, face to face with greatness, and it's strange. So the songs are great, right?
2: Yes.
27: I have them right on the front of my brain. I think that's the strength of the story. Anyway, back to my point, Moana is the most streamed movie across platforms in the last 5 years of any movie. 80
2: really?
27: Billion minutes of streaming on all platforms.
2: Wow.
27: Yeah, people love it, and I'm sure some Disney marketing person saw that little factoid and said, I got an idea, right? So why are they remaking a movie that most of us feel like came out 3 years ago? Because people are watching it like crazy.
2: I think
27: there's just this general fatigue with movies right now. I mean, we're just seeing bomb after bomb after bomb after bomb, and Mandalorian bombed and Supergirl bombed. And, you know, there's talk about Odyssey bombing badly. We will see. We can circle back to that in a second.
2: Yep.
27: I don't know. It just, and the things that have hit are really fresh and unusual back rooms, you know, this R-rated low budget horror movie that's made like $300 million and it cost, I don't know, a couple million to make. I think we're tired of franchise retreads, sequels, all of it. We're tired.
2: So, I agree with that. I agree with that. All right. You touched on the Odyssey. You were sharing some fascinating stuff off air to me that I'd love to share, because the Odyssey comes out in a few weeks, but this is like the big, or one of the big summer movies, right? It's got all the stars.
27: It is
2: being like, the studio is so trying to make this go well that it's not working. Tell people the background.
27: Well, story. There's a battle to control the narrative, and increasingly in the online world on, you know, the platform formerly known as Twitter, X,
2: yep.
27: I still don't like calling it X.
2: Nope.
27: On YouTube, people are furious that they have race swapped and gender swapped various characters. Lupita Nyong'o was playing Helen of Troy. She's obviously black.
2: Yep.
27: And lots of people aren't happy about that. And that has led to a big conversation about, okay, are you racist if you don't like the fact that they have changed Helen of Troy to someone of a different race? You've got Elliot Page, who for a long time was Ellen Page, as Achilles. And some of the memes on that, I mean, are just, they're brutal. And, you know, when they put Elliot side by side, sorry, I'm really trying to be respectful of what is our culture is doing. When they put Elliot side by side with Brad Pitt from the last time this movie was made, it's like, huh, well, that's different. right?
2: Yes.
27: And so there's a term with videos called being ratioed. And I think my understanding is when you have twice as many dislikes as likes, that means it's officially been ratioed. And the latest trailer as of yesterday was at like, you can check this, but it was like 600,000 dislikes to 60,000 likes. Like, fans have just absolutely rejected it. Meanwhile, if you look in the mainstream media, they have had early screenings. They've lifted the embargo for non-influencer reviewers, which is old school mainstream media.
2: Yep.
27: And they are glowing. It's the best movie of the summer. It's the best movie of Christopher Nolan's career. I mean, it's just effusive praise. And so you see the studio trying to control the narrative and to do damage control because they know that out there in the, you know, the wilds of the interwebs, people aren't liking what they're seeing.
2: Interesting.
27: So we'll see how much that negative internet press is representative of a larger mainstream audience, or how much people are like, yeah, Christopher Nolan, I don't really care that they have done things with characters here that maybe were unexpected. So I'll be really curious to see how it does.
2: It'll probably do well because it sounds like people might go hate watch it too. That might be a little bit what happens.
27: Yep.
2: I want this movie to be good. I tend to like Matt Damon movies. I tend to like movies.
27: I will say this. I was weirdly, you know, the changes to the characters, I'm like, all right, whatever. That's the world we're living in.
2: Yeah.
27: I just had a hard time getting my head around Matt Damon in the trailers. And I don't know. It's not like he can't play an action hero because we got like 75 Bourne movies, right?
2: That's right. I mean, that's right.
27: But I couldn't get there. And then Tom Holland, I'm like, oh, geez, another Tom Holland movie. And Zendaya, oh, another Zendaya movie. Like, I just have fatigue with some of these characters. And my kids would say I'm just old and cranky, and maybe they're right.
2: But both can be true.
27: I don't know. I'm not that excited about it for different reasons than some other people are not excited about it.
2: Gotcha. Well, that comes out in what, 2 weeks? So we'll have some time to process it.
27: I think it comes out the 20th, I believe, or something thereabouts. I don't have a calendar right in front of me. Yeah.
2: Right in the middle of the summer. It's all coming out right now. Remind people who are unaware, before I let you go, plugged in, where can they connect with you guys? What can they find there?
27: Yeah, you can come to PluggedIn.com. We are a ministry of Focus on the Family. 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
2: There you go. 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Thanks, my friend. We'll catch up next week.
27: You bet. Thanks, Brian.
2: Yep. My name is Brian Fromm. 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
0: Hey friends, welcome back to The Common Good. My name is Brian Fromm, so glad to have you with us today as we close out this hour on AM 1160, Hope for Your Life in Chicago, Faith Talk 1500, and 101.5 FM in Detroit. 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Just subscribe, rate, review. Grateful to those of you who do that. All right, I want to end our hour by a good word from J.D. Greer. I just want to read his blog post for us, or at least some of it today. He says, it is entitled, How to Avoid a Rotten Soul. How do we avoid a rotten soul? Doesn't that sound like something I want to avoid? Does that sound like something you want to avoid? He says a few weeks into the Israelites' wilderness journey, that's what he's talking about here. They were squarely in the middle of the wilderness and had eaten through all the food supplies. It didn't take long. They were hungry. So what did they do? Did they humbly cry out to God? It's not what the Bible says they did. No, it says they grumbled against Moses and Aaron. They grumbled. They said, if only we had died in Egypt, where we sat by pots of meat and ate bread to the full. But just think about what's going on here. They're like, and we had it so good back there. We had it good back then. Things were better back then. This, of course, is a ridiculous statement, because this is precisely not how it was back in Egypt. The Israelites are doing what we always do with sin, romanticizing the pleasures and minimizing the devastation. Now, if Greer writes, if I were God, I'd be about done. But God is a God who is slow to anger, right? That's what Exodus 34 says, which means that while he does get angry, it takes him a while. But if you're slow to anger, you close your mouth. In other words, you can make God mad, but you really have to work at it. God is more patient than the most patient parent. So God being more patient than us, what does he do? He feeds them. Even amidst their grumbling, he feeds them. Exodus 16:13 says, in the evening, quail came up and covered the camp, and in the morning, dew lay around the camp. Literally that evening, quail just came and landed by their tents. The animals just fly up to your tent, land on your porch, and say, I'm here, ready to be eaten. That night, the dew fell on the ground, and when it dried up, it left this little fine flake-like thing all over the ground. Exodus 16:31 says, now the house of Israel called its name manna, which literally means, what the heck is this? The verse continues. It was like seed, white, and the taste of it was like wafers made with honey. Greer says, I translate that in the modern culinary world by thinking of manna like a mix between a Twinkie and a protein bar. Not bad at all. But here's the important thing. God was doing more than simply teaching them that he'd provide. He was also teaching them lessons about how he'd provide. The manna was an object lesson in trust. Why do we know that? Because he gave them a crucial rule. You can only gather enough for one day. If you tried to stockpile it, you know, put a little extra in the closet and for, you know, little something for when you wake up in the morning, what you stockpiled would go bad. Exodus 16:20 says it would breed worms and stink. It would breed worms and stink. The one exception to this rule was on the eve of the Sabbath. You see, on the Sabbath, no manna fell because God didn't want people out there gathering and collecting on the Sabbath. So on the eve of the Sabbath, on that day alone, you were able to gather enough for 2 days, and God would preserve that manna for an extra 24 hours. All this raises a question, Greer says. Why make the manna go bad at all? After all, if God is able to miraculously make the stuff fall from the sky, Certainly he can miraculously preserve it. So why did he

do it. Simple, he writes. God made the excess manna go bad because he didn't want them to trust in it instead of trusting in him. Manna wasn't their security for tomorrow. God was. And if they tried to make manna their security, God made it rot. That's a symbol of what happens to anything you trust in more than God, even good things like money or marriage or family or whatever. Whatever you cling to for security in the future, except God, ultimately will rot on you and stink up your life. Listen to that again. Whatever you cling to for security in the future, except for God, ultimately will rot on you and stink up your life. If you depend on money, you become greedy and materialistic, always worried about money. If you depend on marriage or family, you become possessive or codependent or bitter that you don't have the marriage or family that you always wanted. If you depend on control, you become manipulative and domineering. If you depend on your looks, you become jealous and obsessive about how you look. You may not even recognize how much this rotting manna is stinking up your soul, but Greer writes, I can assure you, everybody else does. Which makes me ask myself, what is it that I look to as security for my future? What do I look to? What are the things that I look to for security for my future? See, if we trust in our job, in our marriage, in our looks, in our relationships, whatever, we're reminded that idols are not usually inherently bad things. They're usually good things that you turn into God things, which then makes them turn into bad things. So friends, and this is where we'll end our hour. What are you clinging to for your future? Is it the manna or is it the manna provider? Because if it's the manna, it will ultimately go bad on you. Is it the manna? Or is it the manna provider? Are you putting your hope in the gifts or the gift giver? Are you putting your hopes in the material or in the one who is transcendent? The gifts or the gift giver? God gives us good gifts. Amen to that. Thank God for that. God gives us good gifts. But when we misplace our hope and put it in the gifts, then we are setting ourselves up for disappointment. The gifts were never supposed to be the vessels of our hope. The manna was not their hope. The manna giver, the one who gave, could stop giving. And the manna only lasted for 24 hours. The manna was not their hope. The manna was a reminder of the one in whom they put their hope. And those are two very different things, my friends. What are you? Where does your hope lie? Where does your hope lie today? In the gifts or the gift giver? In the one who provides the manna or the manna itself? May we always look to our Heavenly Father and be thankful for Him, not the gifts He provides, but the love that He shows in the providing. And when our hope is not in the gifts, but in the gift giver, then even when life is confusing, we don't lose hope. We don't lose faith, and we continue to follow Him. I hope that's helpful for you as we close out this hour. Put your faith, your trust, your hope, your thankfulness in the gift giver and not in the gifts. 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
5: When Abraham Lincoln was elected president in 1860, America stood on the edge of collapse. Over the next 4 years, the Civil War claimed more than 700,000 lives and tested whether our republic could endure. As the war drew to a close, Lincoln looked beyond victory. He looked toward healing. In his second inaugural address, he challenged the nation, "Let us strive on to bind up the nation's wounds, to achieve and cherish a just and lasting peace." Lincoln understood that preserving the greatest experiment in self-government required more than winning a war. It required the character to restore what had been broken. More than 160 years later, America still faces division. The question is not whether we'll disagree. The question is whether we still have the wisdom and the character to heal together.
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11: With SRN News, I'm Keith Peters in Washington. Graham Plattner has submitted his paperwork to formally withdraw from Maine's U.S. Senate race, officially ending an upstart yet troubled campaign whose dissolution threatens Democrats' pursuit of chamber control. Plattner's paperwork was received Friday by Maine's Secretary of State's office. Maine is considered a key state for control of the narrowly divided Senate, and Democrats were desperate for a candidate capable of defeating Republican Senator Susan Collins. President Trump has chosen not to sign a sweeping housing affordability bill on Friday in protest of Congress not approving a strict voter ID bill that does not have enough support to pass. On Wall Street, the Dow by 149 points, the NASDAQ rose 74, the S&P advanced 31. More details at srnnews.com.
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12: Tonight will be clear with a low of 67. Saturday will bring mostly sunny skies and pleasant conditions with a high of 84. Saturday night will have a crystal clear sky and a low of 68. Expect plenty of sunshine on Sunday with a high of 88. Monday will be hot and sunny with a high of 93. I'm meteorologist Jason Katarina on AM 1160. 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

0: Welcome to Day by Day, the verse-by-verse Bible teaching ministry of Calvary Chapel in Elk Grove Village, Illinois, with Pastor Phil Ballmeyer. We're glad you've joined us, and we look forward to spending time again in the Word of God together. We also invite you to stay tuned at the end of today's broadcast for information about additional studies and resources. 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
1: 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This is important if we're going to accurately share it with others. So open your Bibles and let's study this together.
2: You can never pray with somebody to receive Jesus as their Savior if they first won't acknowledge their sin. I mean, with this young guy, I believe he thought he was good enough to get into heaven. He realized he lacked something. I don't know if he thought Jesus had access to a little magic pixie dust, that all he needed was Jesus to sprinkle a little bit on him, and that was going to be it. That was going to push him over the top, and he'd have eternal life. I don't know what he was thinking. I do sense that he thought he was a good man. I've kept the commandments, every one from my youth. It's just interesting that so many people, even though they acknowledge that Jesus Christ is the Savior, they still think they're good enough to get into heaven. I mean, Mark tells us that Jesus, looking at him, loved him because he wanted us to understand that in this situation, talking to a good man and so on, at this moment, this young man, he was sincere, his heart was open, his spiritual search was genuine, and that moved the heart of Jesus. He loved him. But his love for him wasn't enough to save him if this man didn't acknowledge his sin and receive Jesus Christ is the only way for him to get, not an additive to help him get over the wall of salvation, but the only one that could actually save him. It's not Jesus plus me equals salvation. It's Jesus Christ alone. And guys, this shoots down the belief that because God is love, he won't send anyone to hell. This young guy walked away sorrowful because Jesus said, you know, the real problem is that your money is on the throne of your heart. That's what's keeping you from really following me. Give it to the poor. And then come follow me without distractions, without limitations, and you'll have eternal life. Jesus knew that this guy's wealth was on the throne of his heart, and Jesus is saying, look, that's your God. You want me, but I need to be your God. And I'm not going to compete with another God for your love. You can't serve two masters, right? Got to choose one. And so the idea is that this guy was not willing to let go of his money, was not willing to get it off the throne of his life so Jesus could sit down. That's why he went away sorrowful. And as I read my Bible, it implies that the guy never did get saved. Just because God loves the whole world, but the whole world isn't going to heaven. John 3:16, we all know it. For God so loved the world that he gave his only begotten son. That's his part. Only God could have done that. That whoever believes in him would not perish in hell but have everlasting life. That's my part. God loves me and provided a way for me to be saved. Jesus is the way. If I want to be saved, I have to believe in him and receive him as my Savior. That's my part. It's because God loves everybody. It doesn't mean everyone's going to heaven. Guys, we are fallen sinners, condemned to spend eternity in hell. And the only way we could escape that judgment was if God redeemed us. Now, in Paul's day, that was a very common idea. In Paul's day, first century Greco-Roman world, two-thirds of everybody you would bump into on the street was a slave. 60 million slaves. And they all knew what the concept of redemption spoke of. The word literally means to pay a price to set someone free. If someone could pay your price, they could redeem you as a slave and set you free. Jesus Christ paid that price, a price so great that no human being could pay it. I like what the psalmist said in Psalm 49. He said, no human being can by any means redeem his brother, nor give God a ransom for him, for the redemption of their souls is costly. The redemption of a human soul is costly because no money can redeem it or can purchase it, nor can another human being die to ransom it because sinners can't die for sinners, right? We've talked about that. The only ransom God would accept for the souls of sinful humanity was the life of his sinless son sacrificed on Calvary's cross. That's the gospel. Peter mentions this, and I'll just read it to you because you all know it. 1 Peter 1, verses 18 and 19. Peter said, knowing that you were not redeemed with corruptible things like gold or silver, but with the precious blood of Christ as a lamb without blemish and without spot, which implies the innocent dying for the guilty. See, it goes back into the Old Testament. Under the Old Testament sacrificial system, God mandated that He would only accept the innocent dying for the guilty. That's why he said, if you bring an animal to me to sacrifice for your sins, it has to be without spot or blemish. The idea was it had to be without any natural defect by birth, and it couldn't have fallen down some ravine with a bunch of jagged rocks and get all cut up and have a lot of scars. It had to be perfect. That was what God was communicating. The animal had to be perfect. And as such, under the Mosaic Covenant, only the blood of that perfect, quote-unquote, animal could atone for their sin. The word atonement in the Hebrew is kafar. It literally means to cover. For the Jewish people to have fellowship with God, their sins would have to be atoned for or covered. And God made it clear that being good, quote-unquote, keeping commandments and offering God religious rituals and ceremonies wasn't going to do it. It would take a blood sacrifice. You see, the idea was that, as God said in the Garden of Eden, the soul that sins shall surely what? Die. It's life for life. You sin, you die. But under the old sacrificial system, God allowed a substitute. So if you bring an animal that would die in your place, that animal's blood would cover God's righteous anger, would cover your sin, and allow you to have fellowship with God. God made this very clear, and not the least of which was Leviticus 17, verse 11. God said, for the life of the flesh is in the blood, and I have given it to you upon the altar to make atonement for the souls, for it is the blood that makes atonement for the soul. What, Hebrews 9:22, without the shedding of blood, there is no forgiveness? But even then, guys, back under the old sacrificial system, the blood of animals would only temporarily cover their sins, right? And so the next time they sinned, then they would have to bring another animal offered to God to cover those sins. Now, of course, this looked forward to the sinless, perfect Lamb of God coming out of the world scene, the Lord Jesus Christ, who would die in our place and whose blood, listen, would not just temporarily cover our sins, but would eternally take away those sins. Remember what John the Baptist said as he introduced Christ, John 1:29, behold the Lamb of God who takes away the sin of the world. When we share the gospel with people today, since everyone thinks they're a good person, I mean, they'll tell you, I'm not perfect, but I think I'm good enough to get into heaven. We must communicate to them that if our good deeds and religious works could atone for our sins, could take them away forever, then why did Jesus Christ have to die? And because he did die, does that mean he died in vain? Well, of course he didn't. The Bible makes that abundantly clear. We could never atone for our sins, no matter what we did. It would take Jesus dying in our place as our substitute. Now, this goes hand in hand with the last piece of the gospel message, that Jesus Christ rose from the dead. The resurrection of Jesus Christ is the single greatest event in the history of the world, and it's the cornerstone of the Christian faith. It's so foundational to Christianity that anyone who denies the physical, bodily resurrection of Jesus Christ cannot be a genuine Christian. It's an essential doctrine of the Christian faith for salvation. You see, guys, without the resurrection, there's no Christian faith. There's no salvation, no hope for man. Paul mentions this in 1 Corinthians 15, when he said, if Christ is not risen from the dead, then our preaching is useless, your faith is meaningless, we are still in our sins, those who have died believing in Christ are lost, they're gone, and we are of all men the most pathetic. We might as well eat, drink, and be merry, for there is nothing more to life than this. But he goes on to say, but now Christ is risen from the dead and is the first fruits from the grave of those who have died believing in Christ. Because I live, Jesus said, you're going to live also. Because Jesus stepped from that tomb alive someday. We, if we die before the rapture, are going to step from those tombs alive as well through the resurrection. The truth of the resurrection was first proclaimed to the women who came to the tomb the Sunday morning after Jesus was crucified to finish preparing his body for burial. Jesus died on the cross at 3 in the afternoon. I believe on Thursday. Tradition says Friday. That's a different message, all right? But Jesus died on the cross at 3 o'clock in the afternoon. And by the time the four Roman executioners, required by Roman law, by the way, had certified that he was officially dead and removed from the cross, the sun was starting to go down. You see, Jewish law mandated that a dead body had to be buried before sundown. So Joseph of Arimathea, one of Jesus' disciples, asked Pilate for Jesus' body, and then he quickly wrapped it in burial cloths and put it into his own never-used tomb. The women purposed that they would come back early Sunday morning after the Sabbath to finish properly preparing Jesus' body for burial by placing the spices in the windings of the grave clothes. The Jews didn't embalm. What they did was they put aromatic spices in the windings of the grave clothes to stave off the stench of death. That's how they did it. Now, the Gospels tell us that the women were worried that Sunday morning as they made their way to the tomb. What were they worried about? Well, they were worried about that stone that had been rolled over the opening of the tomb. That stone weighed between 3,000 and 4,000 pounds. And as they were walking to the tomb, they were talking among themselves. How are we ever going to roll that stone away from the mouth of the tomb so we can enter in and finish preparing Jesus' body properly for burial? And yet when they got there, they saw the stone had already been rolled away, right? Isn't it so true? We as Christians, we worry about things coming down the road, how it's going to work out. And yet when we finally get there, we realize God's gone before us and taken care of it. So when the girls got to the tomb that Sunday morning, worried about who was going to roll the stone away, they got there and realized the stone had been rolled away already. Peeking inside the tomb, they saw an angel sitting there who said to them, "Do not be afraid, for I know that you seek Jesus who was crucified. He is in here, for he is risen," as he said. Now, guys, at this point, let me quote from one well-known Bible apologist on the subject of Jesus' resurrection. He said, and I'm quoting, "All but four of the major world religions are based on philosophical and ethical principles. Of the four that are based on personalities, only Christianity claims an empty tomb due to the resurrection of its founder. Abraham, the father of Judaism, died about 1900 BC, but the Jews never claimed he rose from the dead. The original accounts of Buddha's life and death never claimed any resurrection from the dead for him. Muhammad died on June 8, 632 AD at the age of 61 in Medina, where his tomb is visited each year by thousands of devout Muslims, but neither the Quran nor the Hadith ever claim that Muhammad rose from the dead. Their bodies, their bones, are still in their graves because only the tomb of Jesus is empty because only Jesus has risen from the dead," end quote. And guys, that's why Christians celebrate the resurrection as the greatest day in the history of the world. Look, some of us in this room are old enough to remember what happened on July 20th, 1969. That was the day that Neil Armstrong walked on the moon. Then President Richard Nixon went on TV and made this statement. "This is the greatest day in the history of the world. Man has conquered space." A little over the top. All right, a little over the top. But that's what he said. The next day, Billy Graham came out and publicly refuted that statement by saying, "Yesterday was not the greatest day in the history of the world. There have been 3 days that have been greater. The birth, the death, and the resurrection of Jesus Christ." Now, after you've given the gospel presentation, it's time for the invitation. Ask the person you're witnessing to if they would like to receive Jesus as their Lord and Savior. You might be thinking, "Well, I like to let them go home and think about it." Well, that's exactly what D.L. Moody used to like to do. In fact, that's what he did do after preaching the gospel to a large crowd in Chicago one night. The date was October 8, 1871. It was the night of the Great Chicago Fire. And Moody had just preached the powerful gospel presentation and then said to everyone, "Go home and think about it, pray about it, and if you want to receive Christ, come back next Sunday night and I'll pray with you to receive Christ." As Moody was finishing up that meeting, as he was praying, already he heard the fire bells ringing. When he got into his carriage to go home, he said, already the city was on fire. There was fire on both sides of the street. Buildings were on fire. He heard the shrieks of people caught in the fire screaming. He said it reminded him of what hell was going to be like. In fact, from that day on, he used the Great Chicago Fire to use as an illustration of the fires of hell. But Moody came to a point where he said to himself that he would never again, after he had given the gospel to a person or to people, he would never again let them go home and, quote unquote, think about it. He would always press them right there to make a decision. They didn't have to decide to accept Christ, but he didn't want them to leave without first pressing upon them to receive Jesus as their Savior. Guys, when the Bible says, "Behold, now is the accepted time. Behold, now is the day of salvation," that's as much for the person giving the gospel as it is for the person receiving the gospel or hearing the gospel. Author and commentator William Barclay relates the following story to illustrate the danger of spiritual procrastination. He said, and I quote, "There is a fable which tells of three apprentice demons who were coming to this earth to finish their apprenticeship. They were talking to Satan, the chief of the demons, about their plans to tempt and ruin men in hell. The first said, 'I will tell them there is no God.' Satan said, 'That will not delude many, for they know that there is a God.' The second said, 'I will tell men that there is no hell.' Satan answered, 'You will deceive no one that way. Men know instinctively that there is a hell for sin.' The third said, 'I will tell men that there is no hurry, that they have time.' 'Go,' Satan said, 'you will ruin men by the thousands.'" Guys, the most dangerous of all delusions is that there is plenty of time for a person to get serious about God and make a commitment to receive Jesus into their heart as their Savior and Lord. There's plenty of time. There's no need to hurry. A lot of young people fall into this, where they're young, they have their whole life ahead of them, they feel. They have Christian friends that are trying to encourage them to receive Christ and become Christians, but they're not done sowing their wild oats, an expression from my era. And yet, they get a hold of some bad drugs laced with fentanyl, as we had one young man that grew up in our church who died with a buddy instantly because they popped a couple of pills they bought off the internet thinking it was one thing, and it was stuff laced with fentanyl. They died instantly. He was a young guy. Another young guy in our church, years ago, whole life ahead of him, 20, 21, good-looking kid, just got a new job. He was tearing it up. He was a salesman. He was just, everything was looking up. I saw him for Easter Sunday service that year, Monday night. He comes home. He's still living with his mom and dad. He comes home, takes his Easter candy, and before he put the candy in his mouth, he popped into his mouth a little pill. It's a little heroin pill. It had been laced with poison. Threw the pill in his mouth, took a bite of candy, and died before he could even chew the candy. I did that funeral. I did the other funeral. You could be a good person, a good young person. Get into your car to go to soccer, like one young gal that didn't go to our church. Her and her family jumped into the car, lived here in Arlington Heights. All going to go to her soccer match. Got into a car, came to a stoplight, began to go through the, when it turned green, and here comes a guy going 100 miles an hour, T-boning them, killed him instantly. You don't know when your life is going to end. You think you have plenty of time. That is the oldest lie of the devil. I think maybe the second oldest lie. The first is good people go to heaven. Second is you got plenty of time to choose Christ. Or the Bible teaches that tomorrow isn't promised to anyone. And God's word admonishes us, or admonishes unbelievers, I should say, not to put off receiving Jesus when the gospel is presented, because today, if you hear his voice, don't harden your hearts. Today is the day of salvation. Guys, may God give us a burden for the lost. And I believe God has to do that. I think that we all want to see the lost saved. We all want to see people in heaven, but we get busy. We kind of feel like, well, you know, I'll let those who are called to be evangelists do the evangelizing. Look, we're not all called to be evangelists, but we're all called to evangelize. May God give us an urgency, a burden for the lost, to reach them with the gospel. But listen, we have to give them the true gospel. We have to give them the true gospel. Now, let me just say this in closing. The devil wants to attack your presentation of the gospel to people. He wants to attack that. When you share the gospel with someone, and they don't want to pray to receive Jesus as their Savior right then, Satan will try to sow condemnation into your heart that it's your fault. It's your fault. You didn't present the gospel properly to them, and therefore, it's your fault they didn't receive Jesus and get saved. And Satan will try to use this tactic to scare you into thinking that a person's salvation rests on your shoulders. It's your responsibility. And if you don't, quote-unquote, do it right, and they don't receive Christ, and then they die, it's your fault they go to hell. This is designed by the devil to intimidate you into silence, to get you to think, well, I don't want to be responsible for somebody's eternity. I don't want to be responsible for someone going to hell, so therefore I'm not going to share the gospel with anyone anymore at any time. I'm going to keep my mouth shut. So I can't bear the guilt and the condemnation that their going to hell was my fault. Give you one more scripture, we'll close. Turn to John 6. And I'll just read you verses 37 to 39. These are the words of Jesus. John 6, verse 37, where Jesus said, all those the Father gives to me will come to me. And whoever comes to me, I will never drive away. For I have come down from heaven not to do my will, but the will of him who sent me. And this is the will of him who sent me, that I should lose none of all that he has given me, but raise them up at the last day. Jesus is saying that everyone who would get saved during the church age, that's Pentecost to the rapture, were foreknown and chosen by the Father, who will someday present all of them, the whole body of Christ, to the Son as a gift to be his bride. Notice that Jesus makes it a point to say that all of those that the Father gives to the Son, listen, will come to me, will come to me, Jesus said, for salvation. This means that no one's salvation depends on you or me. Even if we mess up our gospel presentation in some way. And we do, right? We're nervous, you know. How many people have you witnessed to it on the way home, driving home, said, oh man, I should have said this. Why didn't I include that? We grow, we learn, right? Or if God opens the door and says, I want you to witness to this person over here. And we chicken out, and we don't. Nobody's salvation depends on my faithfulness or your faithfulness. Nobody goes to hell that would have gone to heaven if they only had the right information. God sees the heart. God knows everybody who is going to receive Christ when the gospel is presented to them. Maybe not the first time or the fifth time, but eventually. God never lets anyone go to hell who wants to believe but just needs the truth. It's a very important point to understand. Nobody's salvation depends on my faithfulness. If I chicken out and don't witness to somebody that God brings across my path, what he'll do is he'll just bring somebody else to share the truth. I'll lose a blessing and a reward, but their salvation doesn't depend on me. I had a beautiful member of our church come to me last week with tears in her eyes. And she came up here and said, my youngest brother died. I had witnessed to him numerous times, but he never received Christ. And I just feel it was my fault. And I said, God bless you for being faithful and sharing with your brother the gospel. But first of all, let me say this. We don't know what he did in the last seconds of his life. He might have remembered that gospel presentation and cried out to Jesus and was saved seconds before he passed. We don't know. But I do know this. Your brother's salvation didn't depend on you. You gave him the truth, and now it was up to him to decide what to do with it. As I said before, let me say it again. It's our responsibility as Christians to bring Christ to men. It's not our responsibility to bring men to Christ. That's God's doing. I want us to pray that God will give us a greater burden for the lost, that we would pray for them, that we would, you know, share the truth with them and give us opportunities to share the gospel. And when those opportunities present themselves, remember what we've talked about in this series, because I think it's important that we do it right. Years ago, a pastor was teaching on this topic, and he mentioned a church, I think, in Texas. That year, I can't remember the number, I'm going to say 15,000, maybe 20,000 people professed faith in Christ. They came to some crusade that they were having, crusades. So they went forward, and they prayed the prayer to receive Jesus. 15,000 people. You know how many wound up coming to the church? Nine. And the pastor got together with his elders and said, I think we're doing it wrong. I don't know what gospel message they presented. 15,000 people come forward and pray to receive Christ and nine people come to church. Something's wrong. Let's do it right. Let's do it right. It's not about a spiritual notch in our holster. It's all about, Lord, I want to be an instrument used by you to share the truth. If they get saved or not, that's up to you. But give me grace to represent you properly and share the gospel accurately with those who I come in contact with. Amen? Father, we thank you that you've given us the privilege to go into all the world and share the good news with people. But give us grace, Lord, that we don't fall into the trap of becoming salesmen for Jesus and packaging and presenting the gospel as a miracle cure for all the headaches of life. Give us grace, Lord, to share with people that, look, God loves you, Jesus died for you, and he wants to save you. But that requires not only your faith in him, but that you bow the knee and turn your life over to him as your Lord and Savior. Give us grace, Lord, to share the truth accurately And we ask you to keep blessing these studies in your word. We ask all this in Jesus' precious name. Amen.
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1: 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The Nepalese woman eyed the Christians skeptically, but she agreed to let them pray over her. She'd been ill for a long time, and she was willing to try anything. To her amazement, their prayers worked. She was miraculously healed. Soon after, all four of the believers who'd prayed over the woman were arrested on charges of witchcraft and violence. Despite testimony in their defense, the Christians were convicted and sentenced to 5 years in prison. Please pray for the release of these believers in Nepal, that justice would prevail. Pray also for the woman that God healed, that she will come to a saving faith in the Christ who healed her.
2: I will not let my brothers and sisters suffer in silence, nor will I let them serve alone. 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

0: What's really happening when someone's baptized? Is it just a symbol, or is it something far deeper? And what's the difference between water baptism and the baptism of the Holy Spirit? Welcome to Through the Bible. I'm Steve Schwetz, and in this study, Dr. J. Vernon McGee is going to take us to Matthew chapter 3, where we'll explore the baptism of Jesus and uncover the answers to these important questions. And then in chapter 4, we're going to step into the wilderness and watch as Jesus faces and defeats Satan's temptation. Many of you remember how Dr. McGee often opened his studies by reading letters from listeners, stories of salvation, transformed lives, and sometimes a bit of humor. Well, as we carry on that tradition and continue reading your letters, we occasionally like to share some of those original readings with you as well. So let's enjoy one now. Here's Dr. McGee.
1: Listen to this letter here that comes to us from Decatur, Georgia. It says, when WAEC began broadcasting with Christian music about 5 years ago, I really liked some of the music, which did not sound religious. I did not like you, however. I was willing to learn something about the Bible, but I didn't like the way you would be in the Old Testament and then go dragging something in from the New Testament. I didn't understand then that Jesus is the Word of God made flesh and is all through the Old Testament writings. At the time, you sounded like a poor old drawling so-and-so who didn't know any better than to believe that the Bible was really true. I felt sorry for you. You reminded me of Herman Talmadge. I kept listening to you, though. And he goes on to say that it was through this ministry that he's come now to a saving knowledge of God. The Spirit of God, he said, led me to the truth. The Father led me to Jesus, the Anointed, the Son of God, first begotten from the dead. And we rejoice, by the way, in that.
0: That certainly shows Dr. McGee's sense of humor, doesn't it? And God's too. And even more, it reminds us just how much God loves us. Let's pray. Heavenly Father, thank you for the privilege of hearing more about your Son, Jesus Christ. And we ask that you'd take what we hear and then use it to shape our hearts and strengthen our faith. And for those who don't yet know you, Lord, stir conviction in their spirits and reveal yourself through your word today and lead them to trust what they maybe are already beginning to see as true. In Jesus' name, amen. Now here's our study of Matthew 3 on Through the Bible with Dr. J. Vernon McGee.
1: Now we come today to this third chapter of Matthew, and we put in at verse 10, we are looking at John the Baptist. As he began his ministry and he introduced the Lord Jesus, he introduced him as the King, and he's the one that makes the announcement that he is present. I put in it, verse 10. And now also the axe is laid unto the root of the trees. Therefore every tree which bringeth not forth good fruit is hewn down and cast into the fire. Great deal is said in the New Testament about fruit bearing. Now, fruit bearing is the result of having the right kind of a tree. You see, only a fruit tree can produce fruit. And now he talks here about the fact the axe is put to the root of the tree. Why? Because it's not bearing fruit. Now, an apple tree will bear apples. Plum tree will bear plums. But when an apple tree bears thorns, it's not an apple tree. It's to be cut down. The root and the fruit go together, by the way, because it has to have the right kind of a root to bear the right kind of fruit. And so that is what he's saying here. The wrong kind of tree is going to be taken down. Now listen to him in verse 11. I indeed baptize you with water unto repentance. But he that cometh after me is mightier than I, whose shoes I'm not worthy to bear. He shall baptize you with the Holy Ghost and with fire. Now I'd like to spend a moment here. He says, I baptize with water. But he's coming, and when he comes, he'll baptize you with the Holy Ghost and with fire. Now that "and" there is already over 1900 years long. We're living in the age of the Holy Spirit. He's baptized us with the Holy Spirit. Now fire is the second coming, and that's judgment. That distinction needs to be made. Somebody says, well, I thought on the day of Pentecost and the Holy Spirit came, that was fire too, because it says that the tongues of fire sat on them. Oh, my friend, you ought to read it again. It says, like as fire. And it was like the sound of a rushing mighty wind. Wasn't. It was the coming of the Holy Spirit. But the thing is that there was something to appeal to the eye gate, the fire, to the ear gate, the sound of a rushing mighty wind. So that when the Holy Spirit came, that was not the fulfillment of the baptism of fire. That takes place at His second coming. And you and I are living today in the age of the Holy Spirit. And the Holy Spirit comes upon every believer, not just some. Every believer is baptized by the Holy Spirit. That means he's identified with the body of Christ. He's part of the body of Christ. And that's one of the great truths of the Word of God. Now let me continue to read. It says, whose fan is in his hand, he will thoroughly purge his floor and gather his wheat into the garner, but he will burn up the chaff with unquenchable fire. Then cometh Jesus from Galilee to Jordan unto John to be baptized of him. This is remarkable. And we're going to ask this question and try to answer it. Why was Jesus baptized? I hope we can see that here. Will you notice? But John forbade him, saying, I have need to be baptized of thee, and comest thou to me? And Jesus answering said unto him, suffer it to be so now, for thus it becometh us to fulfill all righteousness. Then he suffered him. Now, what is the answer to the question? Why was Jesus baptized? And I'd like to ask you that question. Why was he baptized? Now, there may be several answers, but I think the primary reason is given right here. The Lord Jesus said, it is essential for the fulfillment of righteousness. He's identifying himself here completely with sinful mankind. The prophet had written, he is numbered with the transgressors. Here is a king that comes down, and he's identified with his subjects. And I believe that that is the purpose of the baptism of the Lord Jesus, for the baptism means actually identification. And this is a coming down and identifying of himself here with them. He was baptized, I think, for that reason. And that, I think, is so important for us. Now, notice this again. The reason that Jesus was baptized, it's not to set us an example. It's not a pattern. Christ was holy. He did not need to repent. I do. He was holy, harmless, and undefiled, and separate from sinners. He completely identified himself with humanity, the race of mankind. He was numbered with the transgressors. Now will you notice, his death was a baptism. You remember he said to James and John when they wanted the place next to him, are you able to be baptized with the baptism that I'm baptized with? His death was a baptism. He entered into death for you and me. And then the third reason, he was set aside for his office as priest. The Holy Spirit came upon him here for this ministry. Everything that he did it by the power of the Holy Spirit. He was made sin for us who knew no sin. There was sin on him, but there was no sin in him. My sin was put on him, not in him. That's important. And therefore, you and I are saved by being identified now with him. He identified himself with us in baptism, and Peter says we're saved by baptism. What? By being identified with the Lord Jesus. And that's what it means to be saved. What does it mean? Well, to be in Christ. How do you get in Christ? By the baptism of the Holy Spirit. And I believe in baptism. And I think that we're to be baptized to declare that I am identified with Christ, him that cometh to me, I will in no wise cast out. We today must recognize that we have to be identified with him. And that is done by the Holy Spirit. And our baptism tells that out. An old salt one time said to a young sailor in trying to get him to accept Christ and be baptized, he says, "Young man, it's duty or mutiny." And when you come to Christ, friends, you be baptized because it's a duty. And if not, it's a mutiny. This is a tremendous thing. And I feel like this is something that we needed to elaborate on a little, because this subject of baptism needs to be lifted out of the realm of constantly arguing and talking about it, and to get to the high and lofty plane of where today we are going to stand for him. We need to come out and stand for Christ in a very wonderful way. Suffer it to be so now, for thus it becometh us to fulfill all righteousness. He identifies himself. And then John suffered him. Now verse 16, "And Jesus, when he was baptized, went up straightway out of the water, and lo, the heavens were opened unto him, and he saw the Spirit of God descending like a dove and lighting upon him. And lo, a voice from heaven saying, This is my beloved Son, in whom I am well pleased." And by the way, John teaches the Trinity. You have here the Lord Jesus, and the Spirit of God descends upon him like a dove. And then a voice from heaven, the Father says, "This is my beloved Son, in whom I am well pleased." Now he is identified with his people. What a king. Oh, what a king he is. Now that brings us to chapter 4 here. And when we come to chapter 4, we have the temptation of Jesus in the wilderness. You see immediately this one who's identified with us now by baptism, he has come down here, and now he came, and his birth, he's identified with us as he grew up as any other child would. But he's wholly harmless, undefiled, separate from sinners. But in his baptism, he identifies himself for me. And my sin was put on him, not in him. Now, will you notice, we find here that he's being tested. The question now is this king able to withstand a test? Is he able to overcome? And I want to deal with a very important question here. I think probably we better deal with it first. And I think that as we look at the temptation, this might become clear. I trust it will become clear. Now, what do you mean by the temptation of Jesus? Well, temptation is a word that really has a twofold meaning. First of all, it can mean to incite or entice to evil, that is to seduce. There is something in the individual that causes him to yield. The Lord Jesus said, "The prince of this world cometh, and he hath nothing in me." Well, you see, that wasn't true of Jesus. There's something in me that causes me to yield, you see. And he was separate from sinners. So the temptation had to be different than which would come to me and cause me to fall. It had to be much greater for him. Now, the word temptation means to test. We're told, as we saw in Genesis, God did tempt Abraham. Now, God tested Abraham's

say to you that if Jesus could have fallen, then you and I do not have a sure Savior at all. Then somebody says to me, well, then, if he couldn't have fallen, was his temptation a legitimate and genuine temptation? Well, may I say to you, his temptation was greater than any that you and I have ever had. They'd get out a new model Chevrolet or a new model Ford, and I better bring that in and probably say a new model Dodge. And they're tested to prove they can stand the test. You see, a genuine diamond is tested to prove that it's perfect, not to show that it's a phony. And the Lord Jesus was tested to demonstrate that he's exactly who he claimed to be. I remember as a boy, and I must tell this little story, when I was a boy, we lived out in West Texas. That's a long time ago. Sparsely inhabited area in those days. And the Santa Fe came through our little town. It didn't stop in our little town. Stopped in the next little town. Believe me, you couldn't get off at the place where I live, but it went by. And the Santa Fe crossed the Brazos River, the West Fork of the Brazos River at that place. Now, that Brazos River, in summertime, there wasn't enough water in it to rust a shingle nail. But in wintertime, you could float a battleship in it. It was that kind of a place. Now, one winter, we really had a flood, and it washed out the Santa Fe Bridge. And so we didn't have a train for a long time. But finally, they put in a bridge. Oh, they worked a long time. And then one day, they brought in two engines and put on that bridge and tied down the whistles on both of them. And believe me, that's more whistling than we'd ever heard in that little town. And all of us in this little town, we ran down out of the river to the bridge to see what has happened. When we got there, we saw. All 23 of us went down there, by the way. And we were standing around, and one brave citizen, he went up and said to the engineer in charge, what are you doing? He says, testing the bridge, because both of those locomotives were on top of the bridge. And this fellow says, what are you doing? Trying to break it down? And the engineer almost stared. He says, of course not. Well, he says, what do you mean? You're testing it. He says, we're testing it to prove that you can't break it down. May I say to you, that's exactly the way the Lord Jesus was tested, to prove, to demonstrate that he could not be broken down. His testing, therefore, was greater than ours. You see, there's a limit to what we can bear. You just give me enough temptation, and finally you build up pressure, and I'll succumb to it. And that's true of you, too. But he never gave in. The pressure continued to increase. In other words, a 10-pound fishing line is broken when 25 pounds of pressure is put on it. But a 100-pound line can bear more than 25 pounds of pressure. Now, I'm the 10-pound fishing line. He's the 100 pounds. Then there's something else that's quite interesting here. In this temptation of the Lord Jesus, the contrast and the comparison between the testing of Eve is really interesting. To begin with, this one, it took place in a wilderness. And Eve was tested in the Garden of Eden. What a contrast. Now I must read chapter 4, and I begin with verse 1. Then was Jesus led of the Spirit into the wilderness to be tempted of the devil. Now to be tested of the devil. And when he had fasted 40 days and 40 nights, he was afterward and hungered. And when the tempter came to him, he said, if thou be the Son of God, command that these stones be made bread. Now that's the same temptation that came to Eve. The first one was physical. She saw the tree was good for food. And the Lord Jesus is told, command that these stones be made bread. Now notice his answer. But he answered and said, it's written, man shall not live by bread alone, but by every word that proceedeth out of the mouth of God. And that's found in Deuteronomy 8:3. He sure knew Deuteronomy, and he believed it was the inspired word of God. Then verse 5, we have the second testing. Then the devil taketh him up in the holy city, setteth him upon a pinnacle of the temple, and said unto him, if thou be the Son of God, cast thyself down, for it's written, he shall give his angels charge
concern.

0: concerning thee and their hands, they shall bear thee up, lest at any time thou dash thy foot against a stone. That's Psalm 91, verses 11 and 12. Now that's the second one. It's a spiritual temptation. The first was physical. And you'll remember that Eve saw it was desired to make one wise. Cast thyself down from the temple. And that's pride of life, the lust of the flesh, the pride of life. And those are the things the Christian attempted in, you see. Now the third is psychological. Notice this, verse 7. Jesus said unto him, it's written again, thou shalt not tempt the Lord thy God. And that's Deuteronomy 6:16. Again, verse 8, the devil taketh him up into an exceeding high mountain, showeth him all the kingdoms of the world and the glory of them, and saith unto him, all these things will I give thee if thou wilt fall down and worship me. That's psychological, you see. He showed him the kingdoms of the world and the glory of them. Believe me, man lusts for power, the lust of the eyes, the things that are in the world today. And that's the thing that Eve saw, pleasant to the eyes. Oh, I tell you, this world gets a great many of us. Notice the answer of the Lord Jesus. Then said Jesus unto him, get thee hence, Satan, for it's written, thou shalt worship the Lord thy God, and him only shalt thou serve. Now he's quoting again from Scripture, Deuteronomy 6:13 and Deuteronomy 10:20. Friends, you have our Lord answering each time Scripture, and certainly that ought to have a message for all of us. Why is it that many of us are having trouble and difficulty living the Christian life? May I add this very kindly? It's ignorance of the Word of God. Ignorance of the Word of God. Our Lord answered by giving the Word of God. Now, I believe that the Word of God has an answer for your particular problem. That doesn't mean I know it, and that doesn't mean your psychologist knows it, and I don't think he knows it anyway. But may I say to you, God has an answer in His Word for your problem. That's the reason we ought to know the book a little bit better than we know it. The interesting thing is the Lord Jesus answered Satan every time out of the Word. He didn't say, well, I think this, or I think this is the best way to do it. He said very pointedly, very definitely, the Word of God says this. That's the answer. And for the child of God, that's enough. And by the way, the devil seems to think it's a pretty good answer, because verse 11 says, then the devil leaveth him, and behold, angels came and ministered unto him. One of the other gospels says he left him for a little season. I think he was back the next day myself and all his life. And I think we see at the Garden of Gethsemane especially that he's there again tempting. This is important here, by the way. This temptation reveals that here is a king who can stand the test. And he is the one that is able to stand for the Lord. Here is one who can meet the devil and can overcome. That's very important. Now we're going to move on from there next time, and I trust that many of you are reading the Scripture with us as we go along. Read the 4th chapter and the 5th chapter of Matthew for next time. May the Lord richly bless you, my beloved.
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2: When Abraham Lincoln was elected president in 1860, America stood on the edge of collapse. Over the next 4 years, the Civil War claimed more than 700,000 lives and tested whether our republic could endure. As the war drew to a close, Lincoln looked beyond victory. He looked toward healing. In his second inaugural address, he challenged the nation, "Let us strive on to bind up the nation's wounds, to achieve and cherish a just and lasting peace." Lincoln understood that preserving the greatest experiment in self-government required more than winning a war. It required the character to restore what had been broken. More than 160 years later, America still faces division. The question is not whether we'll disagree. 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
9: Tonight will be clear with a low of 67. Saturday will bring mostly sunny skies and pleasant conditions with a high of 84. Saturday night will have a crystal clear sky and a low of 68. Sunday will offer plenty of sunshine with a high of 88. Monday will be hot and sunny with a high of 93. I'm meteorologist Jason Caterina on AM 1160. Hope for your life.
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